0: movement, you know, and nothing's changed. It's still the same. It's still the same discussion, just worded a little better.
1: Oh, Canada, we stand on guard for thee.
2: At a Calgary park named after Confederation, a rally Friday.
3: They're toying with the future of our very country.
2: Alberta's opposition NDP is mobilizing to make the case for Canada, bashing the premier's decision.
3: We will use every ounce of energy we have and every blood cells in every one of our bodies saying we are Canadian and we will always be Canadian.
2: But the premier says she'll be campaigning to remain in Canada too, pointing to her work with Prime Minister Mark Carney on a pipeline deal as a sign Canada can work.
4: I'm prepared to work to give Albertans hope again, but we need the question resolved so that we can end that uncertainty.
2: All of this making for a summer of campaigning for the referendum, with Albertans set to go to the polls on October 19th. Adam McVicker, Global News.
5: Less than 24 hours after the premier announced that referendum question, groups are mobilizing to get people to vote. Organizations from both the Federalist and Independent side of the debate say they'll be sharing their message this summer. As Eric Bay tells us, they say Albertans should expect a campaign.
3: Olympic gold medalist Katrina Lemay-Doan.
6: Celebrity speakers and sign-waving crowds. The sights have all the appearances of a campaign, and different groups are already promising to motivate Albertans to vote on this separation question.
7: I will truly stand every day and talk about the power of this province and how Alberta must stay part of Canada.
6: The NDP rolling out Olympic support for what it calls its fight for Alberta, for Canada. Meanwhile, a former Conservative MP and cabinet minister is also siding with Confederation.
8: No question, it's a real campaign.
6: Monty Solberg is launching Vote to Stay. He'll be running an advertising campaign and website trying to rally the Federalist vote this October.
8: We're frustrated too, but the best way to overcome that is for Alberta to prosper and for us to vote to stay in Canada.
9: We're going to do it together.
6: Chris Scott is already having these conversations. He's been touring the province for months now with his group, Let's Talk Alberta.
10: We'll book a hall or whatever, and we'll invite people to attend. And we'll give a little spiel about why we believe that Alberta should become sovereign.
6: More dates are already scheduled, and Scott says it will continue.
10: We're going to be doing the same thing, having these conversations. And we got to have it right up until we have our constitutionally valid referendum question.
6: Two different sides trying to reach the same Albertans.
11: If there are those who are dissatisfied, they have the right to voice their opinion.
12: We stand a better chance together as we do, as opposed to being in pieces.
6: And get them to mark a ballot with their view on the province's place in Canada.
13: People are very busy in the fall, and a referendum doesn't bring out the numbers that a vote does.
14: I think it's very important. I think it's always very important to vote.
6: Eric Bay, Global News.
5: Calgary Mayor Jeremy Farkas responding to the Premier Smith's address on his way into work today.
15: Dragging Alberta through a debate about whether to hold a vote about holding another vote is ridiculous.
5: The mayor says the separation debate and instability caused by it directly impacts our city, negatively impacting investment and talent recruitment. Farkas says the focus instead needs to be on attracting jobs and investment, improving transit and building more affordable housing, as well as tackling public safety and social disorder, and has said he actively plans to campaign against separation. So just what will voters be asked when it comes to our future within Confederation? The question itself is a two-parter. It reads, should Alberta remain a province of Canada, or should the government of Alberta commence the legal process required under the Canadian Constitution to hold a binding provincial referendum on whether or not Alberta should separate from Canada? Voters will pick either A or B.
16: I think that what the premier has done is she's tried to come up with a question that she can legally ask. It's been pretty clear from the beginning that the premier wanted to have a referendum on separation. She kept changing the rules, changing the goalposts, making it easier and easier. Then when the court struck down the question that was on the petition, she came up with another question.
5: The threshold to settle the debate will be 50% in favor plus one. And coming up later in the show, we'll hear reaction from across Canada on the separation question. And is the Premier concerned for her job? There are some Albertans who believe Smith needs to be replaced as UCP leader. Take you for a look outside as we bring in our Mackenzie Mazankowski for our first check at the forecast on a Friday.
9: Yeah, changed up on us a little bit, the weather out there. It started really nice, warm, sunny blue skies and saw some rain roll through the Calgary region. Still seeing some scattered showers at certain areas of the city, but still really nice and warm out there. 14 degrees is where we're currently sitting. The winds have picked up a little bit with those incoming showers. But overall, it was a really nice, mild spring day. 18 degrees was that high for the Calgary area, so right in line with our seasonal normals, warmer than last year as well. Nowhere near that record though. 31 degrees was that record high set in 1919. Although we're going to get even warmer as we look to those next 24 hours. 23 degrees for that Saturday afternoon high. A lot of sunshine in store. There is that slight potential to see some afternoon showers, but it's not looking like it'll be a whole lot. The wind's picking up tomorrow afternoon as well, but a really nice warm patio-like weekend in store for you. 22 degrees come Sunday, a mix of sun and clouds, and then 25 on Monday. So overall, the next 3 days, we are sitting a little bit above seasonal, Dallas.
5: Thank you, Mackenzie. Calgary police have arrested a fifth person in connection with an elaborate extortion scheme. 29-year-old Gagandeep Singh is wanted on warrants. Four others already face charges after an Edmonton man was allegedly kidnapped from his home earlier this month. He was then driven to Calgary and used as bait in an attempt to lure a friend out of his home. Police say the suspects used violence and threatened the victims at gunpoint. Investigators say this case is similar to others that have been targeting the South Asian community across Canada. Police continue to investigate after a pedestrian was struck by a C train at around 5:30 Thursday afternoon. Police say the C train was traveling through the intersection on a green light when a man in his 60s was hit. He was taken to hospital in life-threatening condition. Investigators say speed and impairment are not believed to be factors in the crash. Calgary police are asking for help to identify a suspect as part of an investigation into a bank fraud scheme. Officers are trying to find this man. Police say on May 20th, a victim received a phone call from someone claiming to be from the Bank of Montreal, saying their debit and credit cards had been compromised. The caller had detailed personal information on the victim, who was persuaded to disclose their PIN and cut up their cards. A short time later, a courier came to their home to pick up the cards. Later that night, the victim was notified from the bank that a $12,500 transaction had been made at a Calgary casino. Anyone with information should reach out to police. The search for a missing boy is set to resume in the Crow's Nest Pass this weekend in hopes the change of season will reveal clues to where he may be. Crow's Nest Pass RCMP and Alberta Search and Rescue will return to the scene where Darius McDougall was reported missing last September. The search for the then 6-year-old boy was called off after 11 days of extensive efforts made by over 100 officials revealed no evidence to his whereabouts. RCMP say the hope is that the newly melted snow will cause ground disturbance that may potentially reveal new clues leading to what may have happened. Officers say the search will begin sometime tomorrow morning, and they are open to help from the public. It's been 2 weeks now since the start of soccer season, but already a local soccer association is raising safety concerns. It says the conditions of some fields aren't ready for games to be played on, and it's led to injuries and cancellations. Craig Momney explains.
17: Potholes like these here on a soccer pitch in New Brighton Athletic Park are raising safety concerns for soccer organizers, and it's affecting scheduled league games that were expected to be played here. The Calgary United Soccer Association started its season about 2 weeks ago, but already it's had to cancel or reschedule games because of what it says are unsafe conditions at some fields across Calgary. They say players and coaches are finding fields with issues like potholes or mounds of dirt on them. In some cases, the lines are faded or haven't been painted on at all. The group's executive director, Stacey Hatcher, recently took to social media asking for anyone to report these issues.
18: Given that it's the beginning of the season, I became a little concerned with where are we going to land when we're in the middle of the season after we've had so many feet trample on the field. What's that going to look like? And so we decided here as a team that it would be important to start gathering some data and then we can share that with the city.
17: The city says field conditions can vary at this time of year depending on weather, ground conditions, or how quickly fields dry out after winter. It says right now crews are out working on fields across the city. They're also adjusting bookings and closures where needed to protect playing surfaces and support long-term quality. Now, the Soccer Association says the field at Forest Lawn Athletic Park is expected to be closed until the end of June, but adds there's no timeline for the four fields here in New Brighton. Craig Momney, Global News.
5: Homeowners can soon expect their 2026 property tax bill to be arriving in the mail. The city says they've sent out approximately 600,000 tax bills today to residential and non-residential property owners. If you don't receive your bill by June 1st, the city says you should contact 311. Tax payments are due on June 30th. If you are late paying the bill, you'll face a 7% late penalty. The city says 42% of the property taxes collected goes to the province, with the rest being used to support municipal services. The city is offering to donate the historic Ogden Block building to a party who can relocate it to make way for construction of the Green Line. The building on Ogden Road Southeast was built in 1913 and was originally home to the Hong Lee Laundry. The city says it's a rare example of a Chinese-owned building found outside of Calgary's Chinatown. And to help with the costs of moving the block, the city is offering up $50,000. If it's not relocated by November 15th, the building will then be demolished. The city says while the structure remains intact, it's not suitable for occupancy and would need significant investment to meet modern building standards.
19: So we've got 6 days now that we have been down with no landline and no landline 911 service.
5: Left without service, the frustrations for a number of Southeast Calgary residents searching for answers.
20: So just over half of small businesses in Alberta are confident about their long-term future right now.
5: And small business confidence continues to dip across Alberta, their biggest concerns fueling uncertainty.
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5: He helped his Alberta High School capture the 4A Provincial Football Championship last fall. Coming up later in the news hour, we'll hear more about the extraordinary story of Dante Gemaroli. Some TELUS customers in Calgary's southeast have gone without a working landline since last Sunday. The company says it's due to a water main break in the Fairview community. Bella Finn has more on the impact of this disruption in coverage.
26: It's still a staple in some households, even for those with a cell phone.
19: And our landline has been down since 7:25 p.m. on Sunday evening, and it's now, what, Friday today. So we've got 6 days now that we have been down with no landline and no landline 911 service either.
26: Some TELUS customers in Calgary's southeast are raising concerns about landline services and spotty internet coverage since Sunday. The distress is over access to 911 and keeping in contact with loved ones.
19: Well, for me, fortunately, I have a cell phone for the 911 service if I needed to call it. But my husband, who's in care, he normally phones us on our landline. Well, he can't, so because he can't remember the cell phone number.
26: The impact also felt for those whose older parents rely on landlines to stay connected, especially in an emergency.
0: She came out to just putter around in the garden.

0: begin permanent cable repair work once the city has resolved the issue and thanked customers for their patience. However, some say communication from the company hasn't been good enough.
1: Yesterday I finally got through to a tech support person and he said, yes, there is a system outage, but he still couldn't tell me what had happened.
0: TELUS says internet connectivity has been restored, but this customer says patchy coverage is still frustrating.
2: I've built two different things down in the basement that I've been putting off, and I'm just like, I have literally nothing better to do.
0: The main break in the area hasn't left any homes in Fairview without water, but it's still unknown when more stable connectivity will be back. Bella Finn, Global News.
3: Small business confidence continues to dip across Alberta. That's according to a new survey by the Canadian Federation of Independent Business. CFIB found small business optimism fell nearly 3% to just over 55% in our province. The group says many small businesses are being squeezed by persistent cost pressures, with two-thirds saying fuel costs are the biggest concern, followed by rising insurance premiums and taxes. CFIB says while these costs are rising for all businesses, smaller ones feel the shifts harder.
4: They don't have those economies of scale that larger businesses have. So when they see prices go up for transportation of goods, you know, they see different input prices go up as a result of these oil prices, they're having to deal with those without much recourse.
3: Southwood said other provinces have scrapped their small business taxes as well as fuel taxes. He hopes Alberta will follow suit. Ready to run, the preparations underway for this weekend's Calgary Marathon. Also ahead, leaving a lasting legacy, the new Arctic wolf pups born at the Edmonton Zoo, and what surprised keepers.
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0: The annual Calgary Marathon takes place this weekend. Registration is at its highest levels to date, up 15% over last year and breaking the old participation record. Alyssa Carpenter has more on the race, the growth in the sport, and how the weekend event will impact those who aren't taking part.
1: Participants excitedly checking in, picking up their numbers, bibs, and other gear, ready to run this weekend.
2: There's 20,000 participants, so it's going to be a lot of folks on the road this weekend.
1: Adrian Smith is a pacer. He and this group of volunteers helping participants stay on track.
2: So if they want to run, say, a three-hour marathon, there's going to be somebody out there running exactly three-hour flat pace the whole time.
3: We're all pacing paces that we know we're comfortable, we're good, bad, or indifferent, we're going to be able to get done, because it's for other people, not yourself. And that's the most special thing about being in our role.
1: Participation is up across the board, attracting serious runners from across Canada and 11 other countries. And not all are extreme athletes or trying to qualify for a big race like the Boston Marathon.
4: The Diaper Dash is in its third year, so we're already starting to see some of those early Diaper Dashers out running in the kids' race.
1: Runners like little Ava, just up from a nap, getting in some needed rest before her big run debut.
5: And so she's watched her mom do a race in St. Albert, and Daddy did a race, and she wanted to do one too.
4: Nice.
5: She said, when is it Ava's turn?
1: Ava will run with 1,500 other young participants in the kids' run on Saturday. The longer distances are set for Sunday, with the half and full marathons beginning at 6:45 Sunday morning.
4: They all go out together at 6:45 on Sunday, and that's to make sure that we can, you know, meet our road closure permit and be off the roads by 2 o'clock and give the city back. So we did start a little bit earlier this year on both days to accommodate that growth.
1: There will be closures to some major Calgary roadways beginning at 4:45 on Saturday and Sunday mornings. An interactive map will be on the Calgary Marathon website to help those who want to head down and cheer on runners and those trying to avoid any run-related road closures. Alyssa Carpenter, Global News.
0: Mackenzie's back now. Looks like you've sorted out some great weather for those marathoners hitting the pavement this weekend.
6: Yep, you're welcome. I will take credit for
0: sure.
6: It. Yeah, it'll be a great weekend for a marathon. Great weekend to just get outdoors in general. Really nice warm temperatures on tap, lots of sunshine, and it's not looking like we'll see much rain in the coming days too, so there's that. Here's a look back at those highs across Alberta today, though. It was really nice. We saw some showers in the evenings, but hey, still 18 degrees, no complaints here. And I am a fan of rain. So whenever it rains, I'm happy gal. 21 degrees down in Lethbridge today, 21 Claire's Home, Medicine Hat, same with the capital region. Even warmer way up north, 22 for High Level, 23 Fort McMurray, 18 out in Lloydminster, and a little bit milder out in those Rocky Mountain parks, but still nice and mild. As for those winds, they have picked up as a little bit of rain has moved through the Calgary region. And looking at those winds tomorrow, we're looking at, like, we could see those stronger gusts in those afternoon, close to that 32 kilometer per hour mark, but for the most part, it should be fairly calm. 8 degrees is that low overnight, 12 Lethbridge, 11 Medicine Hat, and then tomorrow brings the nice warm heat yet again. 23 degrees for the Calgary region, lots of sunshine, so a great day for a Calgary marathon. 25 for Edmonton, 24 Red Deer and Fort McMurray, Lloydminster sitting at 24 degrees. Here's a look at the showers currently moving through the province. You can see it's pretty widespread from those northern areas all the way down to the south into the Lethbridge, Medicine Hat areas. Calgary could maybe see some lingering showers over in those later evening hours, clearing overnight, and then tomorrow mainly sunshine, but could maybe have that potential chance to see some late afternoon showers, but it's not looking like it's going to be a whole lot. As Sunday rolls around, a few more clouds in the Calgary area to start our day and some heavier showers rolling in up north, but like I said, again, it's not going to be a significant amount of rain. The most is up north, maybe 2 millimeters for Whitecourt, 8 Grand Prairie, 15 Wood Buffalo, maybe 1 for the capital region, but down in the south, it's remaining pretty dry and hot as we look to the next 7 days. 23 Saturday, 22 Sunday, even warmer on Monday, 25 degrees. Then we drop back down to around seasonal Tuesday, Wednesday, and there is that 40% chance of rain midweek next week.
0: Thanks, Mackenzie. How are party faithful reacting to the Alberta separation referendum question? What the UCP president has to say about what's going on inside the party? Also ahead, a verdict in the case of a dog owner whose two animals mauled an Alberta boy to death. What a judge decided in her criminal negligence trial.
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0: Welcome back. With Albertans now set to vote on a separation referendum question this fall, there are questions on how united the United Conservative Party is behind Premier Danielle Smith. The results of the referendum could hold her position as premier in the balance. Gates Guarin explains.
13: Premier Danielle Smith says Albertans made it clear to her we need to hold a referendum on separatism. Many of those Albertans aren't happy with how that's happening.
14: There's no politician that's going to rescue us. We have to do this on our own. If we want to change politics in Alberta, the people are going to have to be responsible for doing that.
13: Groups calling for a more definitive referendum question are angry at Smith, saying they'll work to take over the UCP and oust the premier, meaning there could be more than just one campaign Danielle Smith must fight.
15: The vitriolic language that's being used, putting the premier on notice, as some are writing, none of that looks like good news for the premier.
13: But while tensions seem to be rising, United Conservative Party leaders say members will stand behind the Premier's leadership and message.
16: But I think that the Premier's approach to this is the pragmatic and proper and really only approach that can be made. And I believe that the vast majority of our members will understand that and will support it.
13: UCP President Rob Smith says while there has been strong reaction to the Premier's decision, he believes calls for a special general meeting to discuss the Premier's leadership would not be answered.
16: I think that some of the bloviating individuals who are indicating that this is coming in the very near future, that all they're trying to do is create a shock and awe over their own cult of personality.
13: But given how the response has been so far, political scientist Lori Williams says Smith should prepare for an uphill battle.
15: Given the number of Albertans that are not happy with this particular outcome, that job just got harder today.
13: When asked if she's concerned for her job, Smith says she's focused on getting the message of remaining in Canada out to Albertans, meaning the next 5 months could make or break her role as leader. Geets Gorin, Global News.
0: Federal politicians are weighing in on the Alberta referendum debate. As David Akin reports, both the Prime Minister and the leader of the official opposition have deep Alberta roots and both plan to make a case for a united Canada.
17: Canada is the greatest country in the world, but it can be better, and we're working on making it better. We're working with Alberta on making it better.
18: Though he was born in the Northwest Territories, Prime Minister Mark Carney grew up in Edmonton, and as a result, is the country's fourth Prime Minister with deep Alberta roots.
17: Canada's working. We're working in a spirit of cooperative federalism to make the country better. We're renovating the country as we go, And Alberta being at the center of that is essential.
18: The leader of the official opposition was born in Calgary, and Pierre Poilievre now represents a rural Alberta riding, and he vows that he and his caucus will campaign against the separatists.
19: Conservatives love Canada. I love Canada. We're going to fight for a united Canada every day in every way. We're going to reach out to Albertans in every corner of the province to make the case for our wonderful country.
18: That's it. Just as Alberta Premier Daniel Smith blamed the policies of the federal Trudeau government for igniting separatist sentiment, so too will Pierre Poilievre use the opportunity of this referendum to score political points on the current Carney government.
19: It is the job of a prime minister to unite, and it's worth asking how the current prime minister is doing in that regard, given the situation in both Quebec and in Alberta.
18: But it is unlikely federal politicians will insist on invoking the Clarity Act. That was the law created in 1995 after the last Quebec referendum, and it sets out the rules for a referendum where separation is actually on the table.
20: I think people make too much of the application of the Clarity Act. It really is only triggered once there's a binding question which is put forward.
21: In any event, we now have the storm clouds of a national unity crisis gathering, and those clouds are gathering this time over Alberta, not Quebec. David Aiken, Global News, Ottawa.
0: Federal Conservative leader Pierre Poilievre has called on the federal government to take immediate action against extortionists by amending immigration policies and strengthening laws and sentences. Speaking outside of a Surrey business involved in an extortion shooting in March, Poilievre has expressed frustration with the ongoing extortion shootings, which have taken place across multiple provinces, including in Alberta. Poilievre says he wants the Liberals to introduce mandatory 10-year prison sentences for convicted extortionists and immediately deport criminals who are foreign nationals.
19: I think transnational repression is a real problem that Liberals have unleashed. The Liberals let the Bishnoi gangsters into Canada. They have refused to deport them from Canada. They have failed to crack down on organized crime that is running rampant.
0: Earlier this year, Mark Carney introduced Bill C-14, the Bail and Sentencing Reform Act, which includes a weapons ban for charged extortion suspects and reverse onus in court. A judge has delivered a guilty verdict to the woman whose two large dogs killed an 11-year-old boy. Sarah Ryan was in the courtroom for the decision.
22: Guilty of criminal negligence causing death. That was the decision of Justice Eric Macklin as he reviewed what led up to the death of young Cash Grist after he was fatally bitten by a pair of male dogs who each weighed more than 100 pounds. As it became more clear a guilty verdict was inevitable, 46-year-old Crystal McDonald started shaking, resulting in her lawyer interrupting the judge and asking court for a break as his client was experiencing medical distress. When she'd recovered, Macklin continued, saying he, quote, found the accused to be evasive and defensive whenever her actions were questioned. She was cavalier in suggesting she could rely on others to follow her rules. He agreed with the Crown, stating a reasonable dog owner would have taken more steps to protect Cash, knowing the dogs were dangerous.
23: Ms. McDonald could have, should have, put the dogs down, boarded them somewhere else, made sure that Cash wasn't boarding with her, or taken other physical steps in the house, locked the kennels, or tied them up outside, as I suggested.
22: McDonald's lawyer said that he is disappointed with the verdict and is likely to appeal. A sentencing hearing has been slated for September 2nd.
24: Case law does generally dictate that a period of penitentiary sentencing is warranted. It's hard for me looking at Ms. McDonald's circumstances and her, what we call her moral blameworthiness, to say that a penitentiary sentence would be required in this sentence. It is likely we will be asking for a conditional sentence order.
22: A conditional sentence would allow the dog owner to serve her time in the community instead of in a jail. Until a sentence is handed down, McDonald remains out on bail. Sarah Ryan, Global News.
0: RCMP are asking for help to find three missing teens from Brooks. 13-year-old Omar Adam and 14-year-olds Hassan and Hassan Adam were last seen at 11 p.m. Thursday night in Brooks. Mounties say they are concerned for their well-being and would like to speak with them. Anyone with information is asked to contact RCMP or Crime Stoppers.
1: We'd like to raise $1 million in the next 5 years for the Calgary Food Bank.
0: And you can help by going all in for hunger at an upcoming charity poker tournament. 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
0: For those wanting to head to Moraine Lake, you can now do so on two wheels. Parks Canada says Moraine Lake Road is now cleared of snow and is open to cycling. Highway operation crews have been clearing snow and avalanche debris along the road. Parks Canada says for those wanting to ride, it is a 28-kilometer round trip with a significant elevation gain, and there is no cell service along most of the route. Parking is also limited in Lake Louise, as we know. The road is still closed to vehicles until June 1st. It is Friday, and we've got some good news to pass along tonight. Starting with this, poker fans can go all-in to help feed the less fortunate in our city. On June 4th, the All In Against Hunger charity poker tournament is happening at the Deerfoot Inn and Casino. Players will compete for a $10,000 cash prize pool, but the real winners will be those facing food insecurity. The goal of the event is to raise $200,000 for the Calgary Food Bank this year and $1 million over the next 5 years. Organizers say whether you are a seasoned poker player or brand new to the game, everyone is welcome.
32: It's about raising money for charity. We'll have a lot of people haven't played before. We'll remind everybody this is about having fun. We're going to feed you. Let's go feed Calgary.
1: We actually have at the beginning, come learn how to play poker for an hour. So if you've never played before, come support your community and maybe win some money.
33: Without the support of the community members who fundraise, donate, and spread the word about our cause, we wouldn't be able to feed the 900 households a day that we are currently.
0: So the food bank says the current cost of living crisis is really putting a strain on Calgarians. So events like these ones are important to help fill the need. To buy a ticket or a table or to donate, you can go to calgaryfoodbank.com/poker Organizers are hoping to fill 200 seats at the All In Against Hunger poker tournament on June 4th. Maybe a good way to, like, learn poker if you are brand new at it. What a better way to start.
6: Yeah, I am brand new. I've only played poker, I think, once in my life, but I was, you know, my hand was held through the game, and they were telling me what cards to put down and whatnot. So I would be kind of the ideal person for this event because I would just be losing.
0: Well, they say the rookies win because the pros can't read the rookies.
6: Oh, okay. Well,
0: so maybe that's like an upside.
6: Okay, well, I'll have to try it. And a special tribute from the top of the world. Selvi Sinajirai, who is a patient care manager for AHS Transplant Services at the University of Alberta Hospital, ascended to Mount Everest Base Camp with her brother. And that's where she proudly displayed the Give Life Alberta flag over 17,000 feet high. It's to promote organ and tissue donors and their families who choose to give the gift of life. Sinajirai says experiencing Mount Everest was a once-in-a-lifetime opportunity and a reminder of the beauty of life.
0: That's a great message. Mm-hmm. Very nice. All right, a zoo in our province has some very new, very adorable residents. You can take a look at this. Three Arctic wolf pups have been born to parents Tundra and Aspen at the Edmonton Valley Zoo. The zoo had suspected it for about a month when they noticed mom Aspen digging a den before disappearing into it for several days. But the pup's first venture from the den only happened this week. So at this stage, the zoo is mainly hands-off, leaving the care to mom and dad. But at around 8 to 12 weeks, the pups will get a health check, they'll get vaccinated, and then their sexes will be determined.
7: This beautiful new exhibit we have can house a wolf family for years and years, so we're really happy that Tundra was able to perform his natural behavior and breed with Aspen and leave some babies behind as his legacy.
0: Yeah, so Dad Tundra is 14 years old, and the zoo suspects he won't live much longer than a couple more years. Aspen is 5 years old. As of now, their wolf pups will be raised at the zoo, so a nice little surprise at the Edmonton Zoo.
6: Mm-hmm, adorable. So cute.
0: Very nice.
6: All right, and this next video is showcasing some farming fun in Crossfield. Global viewer Kathy Oblak sending this to us. She says they were very busy tagging calves, and as you can see, they look very excited to get out into the green pastures with their moms. Kathy adding she feels very blessed to live in this wonderful, beautiful place.
0: Okay.
6: I second that, Kathy.
0: Sure.
6: We do live in a very beautiful place.
0: Calves with the zoomies. Nice to see. Thank you for sending that video in to us. If you've got a good news story you'd like to share with us, you can email us as well, calgaryviewers@globalnews.ca.
6: Time now to take you for a look outside through this beautiful weather window that was sent in by Roseanne, and it was taken at Forget Me Not Pond out in the Rockies. Well, I definitely will forget you not, Pond. You are stunning. This water nice and calm like glass and beautiful blue sky. Absolutely stunning. Thanks for sharing that one. Keep sending us your photos, calgaryweather@globalnews.ca. Here's a look at four points of view in and around Alberta. Calgary, seeing some rain clouds roll through. Lethbridge, kind of saw that a little bit ago, but it looks like it's cleared up. 14 Calgary, 21 Lethbridge, 21 for the capital as well, and 17 out in Banff, and they're seeing fairly blue skies out there as well. Let's take a look at that national forecast. The highs for today were pretty warm widespread across the country. 20 Vancouver, 21 Edmonton, 20 Saskatoon, 22 Winnipeg, a little bit cooler through Ontario, only 14 in Thunder Bay and 16 for Toronto, but nice and warm in Ottawa, Montreal, 20 degrees, 14 out in Halifax, and 9 for St. John's. As for those highs tomorrow, we're seeing a little bit of a warm-up out west, 24 degrees in Edmonton, 21 Regina, 23 Saskatoon. Still seeing cooler conditions, though, through the interior of Ontario, 9 for Thunder Bay, 13 for Toronto tomorrow, and could see those showers. 22 Montreal, though, and 16 out in Halifax, and seeing a lot of sunshine. Here's a look at that precipitation outlook over the next 24 hours. You know, fairly calm, non-severe weather as we look to those incoming systems. One from the south moving into southern Manitoba is bringing some heavy showers there and to parts of Ontario as well, and then some heavier rain up in the northern parts of BC, potentially even seeing a little bit of snow up there where temperatures are expected to dip overnight. And as for out east, it's fairly calm, although Toronto, Ottawa looking to get some rain more so on the later half of the day on Saturday. Still some frost advisories lingering out here in New Brunswick, Nova Scotia, as temperatures are expected to still dip near or below freezing as that cooler air moves in overnight tonight.
0: Thanks, Mackenzie.
8: The Ebola outbreak in the Democratic Republic of the Congo is spreading rapidly.
0: The World Health Organization raises the risk of Ebola in the DRC. The update from Canada's top doctor today about protections in our country.
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0: The Ebola outbreak in the Democratic Republic of Congo continues to spread. The World Health Organization says so far the virus has killed 7 people, but nearly 200 are suspected to have died from it. Nathaniel Dove has the latest.
1: Concerns that Ebola has come to Canada unfounded. The U.S. redirected a Detroit-bound flight to Montreal on Wednesday over worries someone on board had come into contact with the deadly virus. Canada's chief medical officer providing the results Friday.
2: They were assessed by a Public Health Agency of Canada quarantine officer, found not to have any symptoms.
1: The World Health Organization elevated the risk for the DRC and surrounding region in Africa.
3: The Ebola outbreak in the Democratic Republic of the Congo is spreading rapidly.
1: But stressed the worldwide threat is low.
2: I want to really highlight that Ebola is very different than respiratory viruses like COVID.
1: Reimer also announcing Canada began advanced border screening earlier in the week. The move and outbreak come weeks before the world's soccer fans arrive in the U.S. and Canada.
4: If you're a casual visitor to the World Cup from around the world, I think there's a very low risk that you would be at risk of Ebola.
1: Dr. Oliver Johnson from King's College London stresses catching Ebola requires direct contact with someone infected. But he says the U.S. withdrawal from the WHO hurts global containment efforts.
4: So that kind of day-to-day sharing of possible outbreaks, risk factors, coordination, that's really, so the capacity is lower and the coordination is lower.
1: The WHO's Africa director says it's hard to know Ebola's spread yet.
5: It would be a big mistake to underestimate, especially with with this strain, Buntibugio, which we don't have the vaccine.
1: This is where Dr. Archipe Berindwa in the east of the DRC will treat Ebola patients. The tents can hold up to 30.
6: Des maladies.
1: He says there is an urgent need for epidemic disease treatment centers. Johnson points out the world can coordinate with soccer, but not nearly as well with healthcare. Nathaniel Dove, Global News.
0: Certain You Kids We Love cozy pajama sets are being recalled because they do not meet current flammability requirements. Health Canada says loose-fitting children's sleepwear can contact ignition sources like candles or stoves, potentially causing severe burns. The company says more than 20,000 units of the affected pajamas were sold in Canada between October of 2025 and May of 2026. Anyone who bought one of these sets should stop using it immediately and return them to where they were purchased.
7: Health Matters is brought to you in part by Alberta Blue Cross. Right there for moments that matter. ab.bluecross.ca.
0: Canadian retail sales jumped 0.9% in the month of March to more than $72 billion. This was primarily led by a spike in prices at the gas pump as a result of the conflict in the Middle East. That's despite the total volume of fuel sales actually falling by nearly 2%. Core retail sales, which excludes variable components like gas, were also slightly lower, coming on the back of 2 consecutive monthly gains. Competition for coffee joints is growing in Canada, with Tim Hortons announcing multiple new locations and Dunkin' Donuts returning. Tim Hortons announcing today they will add 80 new stores across the country this year, with 17 of them here in Alberta. Earlier this month, Dunkin' Donuts confirmed plans to open hundreds of locations in Canada starting at the end of this year. But not all chains are profiting in the Canadian market. Starbucks closed 53 locations across the country. He's legally blind, but it's not slowing him down. From rugby to football, this Alberta teen athlete is thriving and inspiring his teammates.
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0: Sport athlete with dreams of competing at the highest level. But what makes this Albertan different is that he's legally blind. Slav Kornick brings us his story.
17: It's pretty clear what Dante Gemarioli enjoys most about sports.
18: I find that hitting's the best way that I can contribute to the team.
17: Gemarioli is a two-sport athlete at Austin O'Brien Catholic High School. He plays rugby and helped the Crusaders football team capture the 4A provincial championship last fall.
18: I guess that physical aspect, it's always just been, you know, something I've loved about the sports.
17: Get inside. The two sports are tough enough, but imagine playing them while being legally blind. That's exactly what Gemarioli is doing.
18: I was born with full vision, but around the third grade, my vision started to deteriorate.
17: The grade 12 student's vision is 6% compared to someone with 20/20 vision. Gemarioli has adapted in sports by using a combination of instincts, hearing, and taking advantage of what he can see.
18: I can't see anything through the middle. It's all peripheral. So through everything I see peripherally, I'm always scanning the field, making sure my eyes are always moving.
19: He's never had an issue with it, and over the course of the few years that he's been here at AOB Rugby, he's been like just an absolute stalwart for us on defense, and he's just a great athlete to have on the field at all times.
17: Gemarioli is a dedicated and hardworking athlete who has been an inspiration to his coaches and teammates.
20: When we see Dante going out there and doing what he does, there's no excuse for anybody else. If he can go out there and do it, so can the rest of us.
19: Every time he just does something amazing, I always get excited, but then it just goes a little bit further than that for me, just seeing him succeed.
17: The 18-year-old is graduating high school next month, but he's not done with sports. Gemarioli also plays on Canada's blind hockey team and dreams of competing in the Paralympics.
18: Sports have been the biggest thing in my life. You know, it's shaped who I am. And I just plan to keep playing sports as long as I can and always find a way to adapt despite my vision.
0: Well, that is very inspirational indeed. Kudos to them.
21: Yes, definitely. All right, one final check at the forecast, your 10-day outlook. It's looking pretty good. A few rainy days, maybe some thunderstorms on May 30th, but overall we are fully into spring, almost summer-like temperatures for the next 10 days.
0: We'll take that weekend ahead. Have a good weekend. Thank you for watching.
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22: This is Global News. I'm Brenda Neufeld. Partly cloudy and 15 at 7 o'clock. The president of the United Conservative Party suggests calls for a meeting to discuss the premier's leadership would not be answered. Rob Smith is commenting after some angry reaction from Alberta separatists to the province's referendum plan. Those that wanted a more definitive and binding referendum this fall have said they'll work to get Danielle Smith ousted as UCP leader. But Rob Smith is confident UCP members will stand behind her.
2: But I think that the Premier's approach to this is the pragmatic and proper and really only approach that can be made. And I believe that the vast majority of our members will understand that and will support it.
22: When asked today if she is concerned for her job, the Premier said she is focused on getting the message out that Alberta needs to remain in Canada. The Forever Canadian campaign is wasting no time getting its message out. Its bus tour starts tomorrow as it plans to head around the province, encouraging people to vote for Alberta to stay in Canada in the October 19th referendum. It will kick things off with a rally at their headquarters in West Edmonton tomorrow afternoon. The owner of two large dogs that killed an 11-year-old boy has been found guilty of criminal negligence causing death. Crystal McDonald was on trial after Cash Grist was fatally attacked by her dogs at an Edmonton home in April 2024. Her lawyer, Evan McIntyre, says they're disappointed by the verdict and plan to appeal after sentencing in September.
3: There's a tendency in hindsight to look, say, a death was caused, the tragic death of Cash Grist in this case, and a reason back and say, well, things could have been done differently. But that's not what the criminal law expects of people. The criminal law needs to look in the circumstances and ask what is reasonable.
22: Crown Prosecutor Anders Quist says he's pleased with the judge's decision, adding that he believes justice was done in the case. The search for a missing 6-year-old boy is set to reignite in the Crow's Nest Pass wilderness this weekend, with the hopes the change of season will reveal clues to where he might be. RCMP and Alberta Search and Rescue will return to the scene tomorrow where Darius McDougall was reported missing last September. The search for the boy was called off after 11 days of extensive efforts by over 100 officials that revealed no evidence to his whereabouts. RCMP say the hope is that the newly melted snow will cause ground disturbances that may potentially overturn new clues leading to what may have happened. A big issue for those who rely on a landline. Some TELUS customers in the southeast community of Fairview say they haven't had phone service since Sunday.
4: Some TELUS customers in Calgary's southeast have gone without a working landline since Sunday. The company says it's due to a water break in the Fairview community. Some residents report intermittent TV and internet service as generators have been installed to patch up coverage. However, access to 911 on landlines and keeping in contact with loved ones is causing distress for some customers. The company claims that TELUS technicians restored internet and TV services for all customers on Monday. Of note, it says cell phone services were not affected, including access to 911. It also says permanent cable repair work will begin once the city has resolved the local water issue. Bella Finn, Global News.
22: The busiest and most successful Calgary Marathon to date kicks off bright and early tomorrow morning. Participation is up 15% from last year, with more than 20,000 registered participants. The shorter distances are set for tomorrow, with the longer runs, the 42.2 kilometers and the 21K half marathon, are set for Sunday. Kirsten Fleming with Calgary Marathon says all the runners on Sunday start together early at 6:45.
23: And that's to make sure that we can, you know, meet our road closure permit and be off the roads by 2 o'clock and give the city back. So we did start a little bit earlier this year on both days to accommodate that growth.
22: The Calgary Marathon started as a regional race decades ago and has now grown to include runners from every province and territory and 11 other countries. Homeowners can soon expect their 2026 property tax bill in the mail. The city says they've sent out about 600,000 tax bills today to residential and non-residential property owners. The payments are due June 30th, and if you're late, you face a 7% penalty. 42% of the property taxes we pay go to the province. The rest is used to support city services. Environment Canada Calgary weather, partly cloudy tonight, a chance of some more evening showers, a low of 7. Tomorrow, a mix of sun and cloud, risk of an afternoon thunderstorm and a high of 24, and then sunny and 22 Sunday, 26 degrees on Monday. Right now, it's 15. Breaking news when it happens, our next scheduled news at 7:30. I'm Brenda Neufeld.
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6: Well, as you know, I didn't have a show last night on Sports Talk with Jock. There was something else going on in the province. I'm not sure what that was. However, we did hear from the Premier last night, and then Shea Gannon, of course, took over my time slot during 7 o'clock and, you know, obviously dissected what was talked about yesterday. I'm not talking about that at all tonight on Sports Talk with Jock. It's Football Friday. But because we didn't have a show last night, we do have our NHL insider, Craig Button, joining us tonight. He'll join us just after 7:30 tonight. Craig happens to be in Kelowna. Why is he in Kelowna? The Memorial Cup gets underway this weekend, and Craig will be covering it for TSN. So looking forward to chatting with Craig just after 7:30 tonight. The NHL Insider brought to you by Tom's House of Pizza, serving Calgarians pizza made to perfection since 1963. A little bit of breaking news in the Canadian Football League tonight on Football Friday. Davis Alexander, the starting quarterback for the Montreal Alouettes, started the game tonight in Montreal, left the game tonight in Montreal very early. He completed a couple of passes. He got sacked early, but there is some concern around Davis Alexander because, according to reporters who are on the field and broadcasting the game tonight, Davis Alexander injured his right knee. He has left the stadium. He has left the stadium with the team doctor to get some tests done on that knee. That could be huge news for the Montreal Alouettes. Hey, Davis Alexander, one of the top young quarterbacks in this league, but when he goes down with an injury like he did last year, that puts the Montreal Alouettes in a very difficult situation. So that's a story we're certainly going to follow over the next couple of days, just the severity of that injury to Davis Alexander. By the way, the Ottawa Redblacks taking it to Montreal tonight, 20-4. How about former Stampeder quarterback Jake Maier? Jake Maier lit it up early, engineered a couple of touchdown drives and a couple of touchdown passes as he completes 10 of 14, 155 yards. Max Duggan. Now, if you follow college football in the States, Max Duggan took the TCU Horned Frogs to a national championship game. They got punted pretty good. However, I love Max Duggan, and when he played last year for the Toronto Argonauts and got into action against the Calgary Stampeders, I'm thinking, this guy is made for the Canadian Football League, and yet the Toronto Argonauts cut Max Duggan. And so what happened? Earlier this year, the Ottawa Redblacks picked up Max Duggan. So we will see how he does. He has completed 4 of 7 for 20 yards. I don't think they have a true number one quarterback in Ottawa. And I think that is a wide open competition. And with Ryan Dinwiddie there, we're going to see how that one plays out. What did your Calgary Stampeders do today on Football Friday? Well, I can tell you what they did today. They had a little bit of a simulation game today. Brought the referees in. It was a game simulation. And head coach and general manager Dave Dickinson talked a little bit about, you know, why that was important, having officials and the game sim.
7: Yeah, I think it's good always to have the officials here. You know, we have played preseason, so that helps us. But it was still good to get some standards and get what they're looking for. And it does seem like with the officials out there that just everything goes a little bit faster. And I think it's good for our players to feel the urgency, especially with the clock, but also just knowing that with the officials, the game's going to be moving a little bit faster, conditioning-wise. And it was solid. I thought, honestly, it was things that we can really coach up on film, and hopefully if it happens in a game, we know what we're going to do and we're going to execute the plays.
24: And because of the oddball schedule you've got, you kind of have to manufacture situations like this, don't you?
7: Yeah, and I probably would have done it tomorrow, but with our fan fest and trying to give the guys a chance to get off their legs a little bit, it's going to work out good. You know, the weather's nice. I think the guys are looking forward to meeting some of our fans and, you know, breathe a little bit. So this was a hard week because you didn't have a game to prep for. and you just come off preseason, but I think the guys represent themselves well.
6: Yeah, FanFest is tomorrow at McMahon Stadium. It's a free event. Great for season ticket holders. Great for the family. If you want to take the family out to McMahon Stadium tomorrow, lots of things going on. Chance to get autographs with the current players and alumni. The Outriders, the hype team, they're going to be there. Quick Six will be there. The Grey Cup will be at FanFest tomorrow. There's face painting. There's inflatables. There's football drills in the combine zone. All kinds of neat things. Dave Dickinson and Stampeder President Jay McNeil, they will address the fans starting at about 1:30 tomorrow. The actual event goes from 1 until 4. There's going to be music. There's going to be a Grey Cup Stampede breakfast, as the Grey Cup committee will be there, live music played by High Steppin' Daddy. Hey, head out to McMahon Stadium tomorrow. What did Dave Dickinson tell me earlier this week about FanFest when he joined me on the coaches show?
8: I think FanFest is important. I mean, we missed it 1 year, and I just thought it was a big miss. We need the fans to be around the players and get fired up for our season. We got a home opener. So I think it's going to be great, and I think the weather's supposed to be good. So I think this could be a real win-win. Coaches will be out, but it'll be more about the players. I mean, really, who wants to meet the coaches? But the players will be out there doing their thing and getting to know. And I think it's season ticket members. I want them to get to know. We pretty much have the same staff, plus Jerry's Jackson for Dakota. But anyway, that's going to be a good week. And then we've got to drive up to Edmonton the day of the game, play on basically a high school field, and then come home, cut everybody, and then try to get ready to play. So this is going to be a super challenging couple weeks for our staff and our personnel to make sure we make the right decisions.
6: A little bit of a shot at Clark Stadium, a high school field. And hey, the Elks are getting kicked out of Commonwealth Stadium because of a FIFA friendly. And so, yeah, they're going to have to play that game next Friday night at Clark Stadium, a night at the knothole, they're calling it. And let me tell you, Dave Dickinson, not too impressed earlier this week.
8: I swear to God, I don't know why we're not playing at McMahon. Let's get a real stadium. I don't know if that was ever proposed, but if their stadium's not used, why weren't we playing at McMahon? But that's, like, to me, that would have been a good compromise. They could have the gate for all I cared, but it didn't work out. I do feel like, though, sometimes they, we go on a preseason trip like this, and you play in a small stadium, and we'll see how many people are there. Does it really have the feel of a professional game? I'll see.
6: We will see. When we come back on Football Friday, we're actually not going to go to Edmonton. We're going to go to Victoria, because that is where the Edmonton Elks are. They play at Starlight Stadium tomorrow against the BC Lions. We have Dave Campbell. He is the color analyst on the Elks broadcast on 880 CHED. We'll ask him about a night at the knothole. We'll get the latest on the Edmonton Elks. That's coming your way next. You keep it locked right here on Sports Talk with Jock.
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17: 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You got Montreal and Ottawa tonight.

0: And I'm amazed. It's really cool. I mean, the flight in was good. I mean, to see the ocean and just the, you know, I've been to Vancouver 1,000,000,000 times, but to be in on the island here, it was a cool experience. So technically, I guess we're in Langford, and we'll be at Starlight Stadium tomorrow for a preseason contest with the BC Lions.
1: Stampeders played a similar game last year at Starlight Stadium, and hey, is it up to CFL standards? Probably not, but hey, it's preseason football. We go from there. Hey, since the Stampeders and the Elks will go a week from tonight, what have been the big storylines in the Edmonton Elks camp this year?
0: Well, you know, I think in year two with Mark Killam as head coach and a coaching staff that had, you know, minimal changes, I think it's continuity, right? Continuity with the staff. They brought in former Stampeder Jabari Arthur, who said it was weird putting on green and gold at first, but now he's cool with it. And then they have a new D-line coach replacing former longtime Elk assistant coach and former Stampeders player Demetrius Mackey. They bring in longtime NCAA coach Seth Douglas to coach the D-line. Then you look at the players, and there was a lot of changes on that O-line. There's a few new receivers brought in. The defense largely unchanged, except they did bring in Malik Kearney on their edge spot. There have been some good camp battles between the center spot with David Beard and Mark Cordy. You know, there's been a lot of receiver battles with the young receivers, more specifically O.J. Hilaire and Benjamin Victor. And to me, I just think it's cohesion and continuity that's allowed them to start faster. I think that's been a key for camp. That's been a key for the season. This is a team that hasn't won a game in June in the regular season since go back to 2019. Last year, they made the playoffs. So I think it's just the continuity that this club has preached that they want, and they have it. And they're hoping that will translate to wins on the field now.
1: Obviously, a big start, an important start, as you say, no wins in June since 2019. I heard Cody Fajardo's comments last weekend during the scrimmage where he tore into everybody. He wasn't happy with himself, wasn't happy with the offense, everything from that standpoint. How much pressure is there on Cody Fajardo and this offense to get it done this year?
0: I think there's a ton of pressure for sure because I call it consumer confidence with the fan base, right? Like if I think that game in 2 weeks tomorrow in Ottawa for week one is massive for the Elks. It's probably their biggest opening game in, I can't remember the last big one, to be honest with you, maybe last year, I suppose. But, you know, and they have a bye week in week two. They just want to get off to a fast start. And you're right. I mean, Cody Fajardo was very upset after the scrimmage last Sunday. The offense did not play well, including his unit, who went three and out first three series. And, you know, I think I posted it on Twitter. I said, look, you don't want to, you know, overreact to it, but I don't think you want to ignore it, right? And I think it's hard in camp for offenses. And, you know, again, it's the same coordinator. It's the same quarterback. There's some familiar receivers. The O-line is almost revamped outside of, you know, David Beard and Mark Cordy and Carter O'Donnell and, you know, the running back's still the same in Justin Rankin, but this defense, I mean, they're ahead of the offense, so I think it's a normal camp in that respect, and they had minimal changes. And they're just flying out there, and I think for an offense, it's hard because you might have a good couple of days of camp, and then you're installing, right? And then there's more thinking involved. And we all know offense, there's more synchronicity that's needed compared to defense. So I think the offense has hit back a little bit this week. They had a better week. And the starters on offense, there's a lot of starters here that are going to play tomorrow as well, including Cody Fajardo, Austin Mack, Joe Robustelli. The entire offensive line, you know, the first unit will play. They'll mix in Mark Cordy and David Beard with that group as well as they're battling for the center spot on that offensive line. And then there's a few veterans on defense. But, yeah, offensively, I think it's important to, you know, kind of get off to a fast start. And you know, we all know offenses take time, but I think there is a lot of ability with Austin Mack and Robustelli. And, you know, there's a different looking receiving corps because I think they're more physically imposing. But it's going to take time. But I think they got to show early that the potential is there, that when you get past, you know, the first third of the season, you go into that second third.

0: in the midway point, and, you know, that things are going to start clicking very, very soon. So, yeah, I would say there's a ton of pressure on the offense for sure.
1: Dave Campbell is the color analyst for 880 Ched on the home of the Edmonton Elks. The Stamps are in Edmonton next Friday night. Now, it's the night at the Knothole. I had Dave Dickinson on Sports Talk with Jock earlier this week on the Coach's Show. He's not real excited about Clark Stadium, calls it a high school stadium, says it's not up to CFL standards, shouldn't be playing the game there. Is there excitement in Edmonton for the Knothole?
0: Well, first of all, Dave, where are we going to go?
1: You know what he suggested? He said they should have been playing that game in Calgary. He said if your stadium's not ready, he said he'd even give you the gate, but he doesn't think you should be playing at Clark Stadium.
0: Would he really give us the gate?
1: Well, that's what he said. That's what he said.
0: I know he said it, but would he? Anyway, I love Dave. He's fine. But look, it's a situation where the Elks are just trying to make a very tough situation into a very memorable night in a good way, right?
1: Right.
0: Now, the reason they're playing the game at Clark is because at Commonwealth on June 1st, we have a friendly. It's Canada's second last friendly before their first World Cup group game against Bosnia and Herzegovina in Toronto on June 12th. So at Commonwealth Stadium on June 1st, Canada is hosting Uzbekistan. And they ripped out the turf, the old field turf at the end of the year, which they were going to do anyway because it hit its shelf life. And then they are installing real grass, and then they're going to play the game. They're going to rip the grass out because they have four concerts there. And you know how stages are now with concerts, Jock. Like, they just don't stick to one end. They take half the field. So it's not feasible to have, you know, real grass there. So they're going to install a new brand of field turf, which is at the field house, indoor field house, and it's at Clark Stadium. And it's really, really good. And players really like it. So capacity is around 6,500 or so. I know Chris Morris, the president and CEO, has been urging season ticket holders to go into their accounts because there is a credit to use to buy a seat. And of course, seats are limited, right? So, our broadcast location it's going to be fine. Let Mark know it'll be fine for one night. You won't have to climb a steep set of stairs here like at Starlight here in Langford. Looking forward to that tomorrow. Not really. But, it's just making a tough situation into a really good situation. But I'll tell you what, Jock, that stadium, the sight lines are just awesome. You know, I took my son to a rugby match last year, and we sat on the other side, the temporary grandstands. We were at the very top at the end, and it was really good sight lines. So you're really close. You could hear the action. So for one night, it'll be it's just the way it is, you know. And, Dave, I'm sorry, but this is how it has to be. And, like, you say you would give the gate, but I'm not sure you would.
1: Hey, I just love a good controversy. Dave, I'm out of time. Thanks so much for your time. Enjoy the game tomorrow, and look forward to the game next Friday night as well.
0: Thanks, buddy. Appreciate it. Anytime.
1: Dave Campbell, 880 Ched in Edmonton. They got a game tomorrow, and then a week from tonight, it is the Stamps and the Elks to wrap up the preseason schedule. Hey, by the way, the Calgary Stampeders did make a roster move today. They cut one. They brought one in the running back position. No longer here, the Stampeders have released American running back Kayron Lynch Adams. He played against the Riders, had 7 carries for 14 yards, a couple of catches for 34 yards. They bring in another running back. Tarion Stewart, he played his college ball at Virginia Tech, so we'll see what he does as the Stampeders are still fine-tuning their roster as they get ready for the Elks next week. I mentioned FanFest goes tomorrow. One other thing that I wanted to tell you about, Glenn Suter is back for another season for the CFL Insider here on Sports Talk with Jock every Tuesday, every Thursday. The CFL Insider is going to start Tuesday, June the 2nd, but on Thursday, June the 4th, you got to make plans to join Glenn and I at Tom's House of Pizza on McLeod Trail. It's a special live edition of the CFL Insider as we kick off a brand new CFL season. Glenn is in town with TSN. He's going to be broadcasting the home opener. for the Stampeders and the Winnipeg Blue Bombers. So Glenn is going to join us at Tom's House of Pizza on Thursday, June the 4th. Pizza prizes, Glenn Suter. Football fans, join us for a live edition of Sports Talk with Jock and the CFL Insider at Tom's House of Pizza. All right. What we're going to do now, Football Friday is in the rearview mirror. We're going to switch gears, talk a little hockey, as we're going to go to Kelowna when we come back. Why are we going to Kelowna? That is where our NHL insider is, Craig Button. Craig Button joins us for Tom's House of Pizza, serving Calgarians pizza made to perfection since 1963. Craig is up next on QR Calgary.
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6: This is Global News. I'm Brenda Neufeld. Partly cloudy and 15 at 7:30. The head of the United Conservative Party says party members will stand by their leader when push comes to shove. Those that wanted a more definitive and binding referendum on separation this fall have said they will work to get Danielle Smith ousted as UCP leader. But Rob Smith says while there's been a strong reaction to the question being put to voters this fall, he doesn't think calls to reevaluate the premier's leadership will lead to anything. The lawyer for an Edmonton woman whose two large dogs attacked and killed an 11-year-old boy 2 years ago says they plan to appeal her conviction. Crystal McDonald was found guilty of criminal negligence causing death in the death of Cash Grist at her home. She will be sentenced in September. The search for a 6-year-old boy who disappeared in the Crow's Nest Pass wilderness last September will resume this weekend. RCMP and Alberta Search and Rescue will return to the scene tomorrow where Darius McDougall was reported missing in the hopes that the newly melted snow could overturn new clues. The search for the boy was called off after 11 days. Environment Canada Calgary weather, partly cloudy tonight. A chance of some evening showers down to 7. Tomorrow, a mix of sun and cloud. Risk of an afternoon thunderstorm, a high of 24. Sunday, sunshine in 22. Monday, 26. And Tuesday, a high of 24. Right now, it's 15. Breaking news when it happens. Our next scheduled news at 8. I'm Brenda Neufeld.
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1: Craig Button is our NHL Insider for Tom's House of Pizza, and we find Craig in Kelowna tonight. The start of the Memorial Cup. You've got the host Kelowna Rockets, the WHL champion Everett Silvertips, the OHL champs from Kitchener in Quebec, Chicoutimi. Mr. Button, how is Kelowna, and are you excited about this tournament?
20: Kelowna is always fantastic, and certainly, you know, we're into the latter part of May, and, you know, it's nice and warm and sunny, and you see everybody out, you know, cycling and walking and enjoying the outside weather, and Kelowna is wonderful. And, you know, the Kelowna Rockets have a wonderful history in the Western Hockey League, you know, Memorial Cup champions, and a long list of players that have come through this program and players that have won Stanley Cups and Olympic gold medals and Hall of Famers. And so it's just a great host. It's a great tournament. I always say this is the cherry on top. You have three teams that have won their respective leagues, and that's no easy task. And I always try, there can only be one Memorial Cup champion, and that becomes a significant accomplishment. But all the teams here, and including the host, Kelowna Rockets, when they were awarded the Memorial Cup, you know, you looked at their team, you said, geez, they got some work to do to make their team competitive. Well, Bruce Hamilton, the owner, and his son Curtis, and everybody involved in the organization really did a fantastic job in making the team competitive, and they will be competitive at this Memorial Cup. And won't take you long, very long, to see one of the very best players outside the NHL, who I have no doubt will be a star in the NHL, TJ Ginla. So he's not the only one. There's lots of, you know, Calgary's very own Landon Dupont, who could be the first overall pick next year. This tournament has some star power, Jock, and I think that being here in Kelowna, the history of the Kelowna Rockets, I think it sets up to be simply fantastic.
1: Well, let's talk about Tiege, because his dad, you know, won this tournament, and Tiege has a chance to win this tournament. It was a hell of a season for Tiege. He 41 goals, 90 points, 48 games. You know, we know Utah has a player. I think a lot of Calgary Flames fans wanted him here. How good is Tiege compared to his dad at the same age?
20: You know, we're talking about 600 goal scorer hockey hall.
1: I know, but we're talking about the same age. We're now talking 19-year-olds. We're not talking the 30-year-old Jerome McGinley.
20: Okay, so you got to understand that I was part of the organization that drafted Jerome. So, like, you know, I'm like, you know, and so it's easy for me to try to relate the two, because, I mean, Jerome was a fantastic player, back-to-back Memorial Cups in 94 and 95, and we drafted him 11th overall, and, you know, we ended up making a pretty significant trade that literally came one win short of being the ultimate win-win. Joe Nieuwendyk coming to Dallas, Conn Smythe Trophy winner in 99, and Jerome just falling short in 2004 to win the Stanley Cup. They're a little bit different. in this way. You know, the game is, you know, might not be as what I would call physically imposing, and Jerome could physically impose on you. And he was the prototypical power forward. And Teague is big and Teague is strong, but he doesn't have to play the game that way. So he doesn't. And he's got great hands. Teague does. Jerome had great hands. He shoots the puck differently than Jerome. Jerome had a power to his shot. I think that Teague has more like a deft touch. Jerome was telling me this a couple of years ago at the under 18 tournament. He said the way they shoot the puck and the way that the stick, how they maneuver their hands with the stick is very different. And he says, you know, watching these kids handle the puck and how they shoot it is different than how they did. But this is where they're very, very similar. And in fact, you know, I can say the apple doesn't fall far from the tree. Died in the world competitors. Outstanding hockey sense. Difference makers. They don't sit on the outside waiting for things to happen. They're right in the guts of the action. And the harder the game, the better they are.
1: Do you think Teague is ready to make the next step to the NHL next year? Or do you think he'll start maybe in the American Hockey League?
20: I think he's ready. You know, he missed a large portion of the 24-25 season, you know, getting some hip resurfacing done that I think that really helped him. And you know, you skate and you have these issues, and we address them. When I say we, you know, they're addressed much earlier now in a player's career because, you know, the wear and tear in those joints can, you know, can impede you in a significant way, and it can lead to even greater damage. So, you know, T's got it done. And when you're now, like, and what it's allowed him to do is just kind of physically mature and kind of grow. And I think that the way he thinks the game, his skill level is high end. I think he's the best NHL prospect outside the NHL, John. I think he's number one. And I think that the way he plays, how smart he is, how skilled he is, how competitive he is, I think he's ready for the NHL next season.
1: Well, you know, it's interesting you say that, Craig, because, you know, there are some very, very good prospects playing in this tournament. You know, Sam O'Reilly comes to mind, Tampa Bay, a Lightning prospect from Kitchener. He was the Ontario Hockey League, you know, MVP this year. Maxime Massey out of Chicoutimi, he was the Q, you know, MVP this year. So there are some great NHL prospects playing in this tournament.
20: Yeah, so let's go through it. I mean, Sam was drafted by Edmonton. He came over in that trade for Isaac Howard. And to me, Sam's going to be just an outstanding two-way center in the National Hockey League and help you win. I mean, he played in four consecutive league championship series in the Ontario Hockey League, winning the last three. He was part of the Memorial Cup last year when they won in Rimouski. Kitchener has a good team, and Sam's a good player. You know, Maxime Massey, drafted by the Anaheim Ducks, you know, just another player, you know, not a player drafted in the first round, but somebody that you look at the Anaheim Ducks team and you look at their youth and you look at how many good offensive players they have up front. Maxime fits into there. One of the interesting things, and, you know, I've watched Maxime play since he was 15 years of age, playing in the Midget 3A League in Quebec. And I think that Maxime really found his level of comfort in playing the game, not trying to be something he isn't, just being really good at what he does. And you know how young people are, Jock. They sometimes want to do more. They want to impress. Oh, I got to go do this. It's like they want to do everything all at once. And this is part of maturity. And watching Maxime over the last, I would say the last 18 months, massively impressed with how he is, allowed himself to just be the best version of himself and then carry on and be a real significant factor for Chicoutimi and route to the league championship.
1: WHL champions, you teased this on Monday night, Calgary's own Landon Dupont, and you said, hey, this guy could be the number one pick in 2027. How have you seen his development playing in the WHL?
20: Well, I mean, let me just say, he's a dominant player at 15. He was an even more dominant player at 16. he only turned 17 at the, you know, next week. You know, it's going to be scary to think about what he holds. Ken Hitchcock, I exchanged some notes with Ken Hitchcock yesterday, and he was asking me, who's better, Hughes or Hudson? And, you know, it's a good question, and we asked. I said, well, you know, Quinn would probably be a little bit ahead right now, but Lane Hudson is right on his heels. And you watch Quinn play the game. He plays the game so much with his legs. I mean, he's a smart player. You got to be a smart player to dominate like he does. But so much of his game is predicated on his legs. Lane Hudson, you know, obviously you have to have good legs, but so much of his game is predicated on his ability to think two and three steps ahead and to manage the game that way. They have different skill sets. I think Landon has something that each of those players have. Landon can do things with his legs, but he also does things with his head. So when I look at Landon, I see a combination of Quinn and Lane Hudson. And I think that that becomes something that is impactful. I've watched him. When I say dominate, he has dominated the Western Hockey League. At the beginning of this season, he might have not been at the level that we'd seen him last year. And you know, it's inevitable. Oh, geez, yeah, he had a good year. Yeah, everybody's hyping him and everything. I think Landon just had to kind of settle in and kind of, again, much like I talked about Maxim Massey, just say, okay, here's what I am. I don't have to be more than I am because what I am is darn good. and that's what he's done, and that's what he's done forever. I've been asked this question, Jock. I'll just jump in here. You know, it was their favorite in this tournament. The coaches said no. Steve Hamilton said no. The other coaches said no. There is a team that I think is the best team here, and it is the Everett Silvertips. Okay. Is there a big margin between the teams? No. But the Everett Silvertips, two losses in the entire Western Hockey League playoffs, the goaltender, the defense, the forward group, it is a really impressive group of players. Let me add one little thing here. They had the last time the Memorial Cup was in the Western Hockey League was in Kamloops. And Kamloops made a massive trade to get Olin Zelliger. Well, as part of that trade, Everett was a good team. They made the playoffs that year, but they were able to retool. And one of those retools was getting the first pick that ended up being Landon DuPont.
1: Well, you just stole my next question because I was going to ask you who do you like. But the great thing about the Memorial Cup, Craig, is it's such a different tournament than what these young men are used to because you know you go through the Canadian Hockey League playoffs and you're playing best of seven series. Now this is a much shorter tournament and a much more intense tournament because you could be done in two, basically.
20: Well, I think one of the things when you come to this tournament is that you have to recognize it's not over early. So, but at the same time, you got to get your game up to speed early.
1: Right.
20: And, you know, it's not going to be fatal if you don't win your first game. It could be fatal if you don't win your first two games, because now you're in a must-win situation to win your third game. So you don't want to find yourself in that spot. And I think the teams know that. I think the experience that these teams have. You know, like Kitchener Rangers, Sam O'Reilly, you know, Jared Woolley, they've been here. They've done that. They understand it, right? Shakutami, I know talking to Yannick Jean last year, I said, your team, is exactly how Rimouski was a year ago. Rimouski ended up getting to the Memorial Cup and being really good. And that's exactly what Shakutami did. You build it that way. So you have the intensity of the playoffs and the series, but the intensity is no less here. And the teams are all good, Jock. And one of the things that I think is really important, and it'll be for Kitchener on this opening night of the Memorial Cup, is be ready for the Kelowna Rockets. Because the Kelowna Rockets, they were competitive. They got knocked out in the second round of the playoffs. So they've had some time to heal. They've had some time to kind of re-energize. And now with a home crowd behind them, they have a chance to come out and be really, really difficult to beat. And I think Kitchener, that's the biggest thing Kitchener has to be ready for in game one.
1: He's our NHL insider, Craig Button from TSN, brought to you by our friends at Tom's House of Pizza, serving Calgarians pizza made to perfection since 1963. Craig is, of course, in Kelowna as the Memorial Cup gets underway this weekend. You know who's going to have a good weekend? NHL Commissioner Gary Bettman is going to have a good weekend. I don't know if you saw this earlier today. Sports Business Journal says the NHL is the league of the year in North America. And, hey, we're enjoying the Stanley Cup playoffs, Craig. Record attendance happening in the NHL this year. That new $11 billion TV deal with Rogers. Players in the Olympics. Damn, it was a good year for the NHL and Gary Bettman.
20: Listen, I think that Gary Bettman has been a tremendous, tremendous leader of the National Hockey League. And you think about not just this year, but so many things that have led to the NHL being able to take advantage of opportunity. And Gary's been a leader at that. You know, Jock, I get asked this question often. You know, when is Gary going to retire? Well, there's two things I'm going to say. Number one, Gary has a great passion. He has a great love for what he does. And, you know, just being around the game and, you know, trying to make it that much better, whatever it may be. But the owners don't want him to go anywhere, Jock.
1: with revenues going the way they're going, for sure.
20: Well, revenues, franchise values, revenues, right? And it's amazing. And Alan Walsh is a really good friend of mine, and I love Alan, and a very well-respected agent. But, you know, there's this, at different times, there's this talk about, you know, what happened in 05 and, you know, during that lockout and what happened. I mean, it's over 20 years ago. And, you know, you can't keep refighting the wars from years past. You know, there's nothing worse to do that. And I think that you can go back and say, well, if this didn't happen or that didn't happen, yeah, you know, we can all do that. But recognizing that the NHL and the players and everybody involved in the game, media partners, owners, fans, everybody is benefiting from the success of the NHL. That is to be celebrated. And Gary Bettman has been a tremendous leader.
1: Yeah, without a doubt. I know, you know, Colorado, no Kale McCarr again tonight. Won't go dive into that too much. Montreal fans are happy, but I will say this, and I'm not counting out the Carolina Hurricanes, but Freddie Anderson has to play like he did in the first two series. If Freddie can't get his game back, maybe there was a little rust in his game, Carolina will be in trouble, Craig.
20: I will say this, though. Two breakaway goals.
1: Yeah.
20: Cole Caulfield wide open in front of the net. Texier with a pretty good one-timer there. You know, Carolina, I thought Montreal had a terrific, terrific game. I thought they had a terrific game plan. And they used the aggression and the pressure that Carolina uses to their advantage so well. They use it against them. And it's the first time in these playoffs we've seen a team get Carolina backed up and on their heels. And that's what it takes to beat a really good team. But Montreal has beat a really good Tampa Bay team, beat a really good Buffalo team. It won't be easy to beat this really good Carolina Hurricanes team. So you have to look at it. And, you know, as we look to the Vegas-Colorado game, I thought Carter Hart was outstanding in game one. I think that if the Colorado Avalanche can go and play a similar type game and find a way to get a couple more goals, that they did a lot of right things. And, hey, listen, do you really need Kale McCarr to win?
1: Of course not. Yeah, right. Button, yeah. You have a fantastic weekend and enjoy the Memorial Cup.
20: Yeah, we'll talk on Monday. We'll have some games to recap.
1: Yeah, we certainly will. By the way, second period is over, and Carter Hart's still playing very, very well, but it's the Colorado Avalanche without Kale McCarr, 1-0 heading to the third period. All right, we'll take our final timeout. We'll come back and wrap things up quickly. This is Sports Talk with Jock.
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1: 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I'm out. 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Fan Fest tomorrow at McMahon Stadium. 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Same time, same place. Whoa.
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13: This is Global News. I'm Thomas Dias. It's 17 degrees at 8 o'clock. The owner of two large breed dogs that fatally attacked an 11-year-old boy in her home in Eppington now awaits her sentencing. Global Sarah Ryan spoke with the lawyers outside the courthouse there after the guilty verdict.
14: Dog owner Crystal McDonald is guilty of criminal negligence causing death. The judge stating a reasonable dog owner would have taken more steps to protect young Cash Grist, knowing the two 100-pound dogs were dangerous. As it became clear a guilty verdict was coming, McDonald started shaking, experiencing a medical episode that temporarily paused proceedings. In the end, the judge agreed with Crown Anders Quist.
15: Ms. McDonald could have, should have, put the dogs down, boarded them somewhere else, made sure that Cash wasn't boarding with her, or taken other physical steps in the house, locked the kennels, or tied them up outside, as I suggested.
14: McDonald's lawyer said he is disappointed with the verdict and is likely to appeal. A sentencing hearing is slated for September 2nd. Until then, McDonald remains out on bail. Sarah Ryan, Global News.
13: In other news, the president of the United Conservative Party suggests calls for a meeting to discuss the premier's leadership would not be answered. Rob Smith is commenting after angry reactions from Alberta separatists to the province's referendum plan. Those that wanted a more definitive and binding referendum this fall have said they'll work to get Danielle Smith ousted as UCP leader. But Rob Smith is confident the majority of UCP members will stand behind her.
16: But I think that the premier's approach to this is the pragmatic and proper and really only approach that can be made. And I believe that the vast majority of our members will understand that and will support it.
13: When asked today if she's concerned for her job, the premier said she's focused on getting the message out that Alberta needs to remain in Canada. And on that note, the Alberta NDP kicked off its referendum campaign today at Calgary's Confederation Park. Two-time Olympic gold medalist in speed skating, Katrina LeMay-Doan, was there to say she'll vote to stay in Canada.
30: Any day and every day, I will stand for the Maple Leaf. And hearing the national anthem being sung, I mean, there is no greater sound.
13: LeMay-Doan, who has lived in Calgary for 38 years, says she's seen the power of the Maple Leaf around the world, describing it as inspiring. And the busiest and most successful Calgary Marathon to date will kick off bright and early tomorrow morning. Participation is up 15% from last year, with more than 20,000 registered participants. The shorter distances are scheduled tomorrow, with the long runs, 42.2 kilometers and a 21K half marathon, set for Sunday. Kirsten Fleming with Calgary Marathon says all the runners on Sunday will start together at 6:45 a.m.
0: And that's to make sure that we can, you know, meet our road closure permit and be off the roads by 2 o'clock and give the city back. So we did start a little bit earlier this year on both days to accommodate that growth.
13: The Calgary Marathon started as a regional race decades ago and has now grown to include runners from every province and territory and 11 other countries. The race starts on 11th Avenue Southeast and finishes at NMAX Park. In sports, the Colorado Avalanche are looking to tie up the NHL Western Conference Final tonight as they go back at it with the visiting Vegas Golden Knights. The Avs are up 1-0 after two periods of play. Vegas stunned Colorado in Game 1 with a 4-2 win on Wednesday. Global News Sky Tracker weather down to 7 degrees overnight with radar showing a storm cell ahead at east our way. Up to 24 tomorrow as the risk of late-day showers and thunderstorms continues. It's 17 degrees. Breaking news when it happens. Your next scheduled newscast at 9. I'm Thomas Dias.
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5: Hey, welcome in. It's Friday. It's The Last Show. This is the program where you might learn one or two things, but also might lose a brain cell or two or three along the way. Here's some of the topics that are coming up on the show. Nowadays, it's so easy to fall victim to scams and hoaxes, what with disinformation and deepfakes. But guess what? You're not alone. People throughout history have fallen victim to some pretty hilarious hoaxes. Like the guy who wrote Sherlock Holmes. He thought a hoax about fairies was real. So we'll take a look at old-timey hoaxes, old-timey conspiracy theories in about 10 minutes' time. Then, ever wonder why the whole world seems built for righties? Sorry, lefties. Towards the end of the hour, why is that? Why did evolution pick a favorite hand? How did that all work? And why on earth did some lefties survive anyway? Okay, all right, okay. Those are some of the topics we're going to cover and some of the discussions we're going to have tonight on The Last Show. There's going to be more. You're going to learn more. But for now, let's dive in. Breaking news in the thrilling world of sloth news. A Florida attraction named Sloth World, meant to show off the adorable sluggish sloths, is now tied to dozens of deaths of the animal, which is making talking about sloths a little less adorable here. But let's talk to Dr. Holly Molinaro, who's an animal welfare consultant at Animal Wellbeing Solutions, to really get to the bottom of this one. Holly, welcome to the show.
8: Thank you. Thanks for having me.
5: So the big question, Sloth World, what was it supposed to be? What are some of these animal attraction places that feel a little sketchier than zoos? What are they supposed to provide us?
8: Yeah, I think it's a good way to say that they are sketchier than zoos. They essentially was like, come in, hold a sloth, pet a sloth, take pictures with the sloth, and then be on your way. And a lot of these places are just like that. Just come, interact with a wild animal that you should not be interacting with.
5: Sloths seem like they would be pretty hardy creatures. So I think most people would think, okay, how bad could that be? We'll come take a few photos. Maybe they do conservation stuff. Maybe they don't. Probably they don't. But what kind of environment do sloths need to survive well?
8: Yeah, so one, sloths are from tropical areas. So they need, you know, certain conditions like that. The thing that happened at Sloth World, these people imported sloths in the winter in Florida, but in the winter in Florida. And so a lot of the sloths were too cold because they didn't have the right temperatures for the sloths. They just put them in a warehouse until the building was ready.
5: That's awful.
8: It's so awful. This story is so sad.
5: Oh, man. I was trying to frame it as fun because it's sloths and sloths are fun, but this is very heartbreaking.
8: It's so heartbreaking. And also sloths, everyone's like, oh, they're so slow, which is cute, but they also have a really slow metabolism. So that means a lot of things like are just going to really take a long time to even show up that they might be hurt or in pain or dying. And so it's really hard to actually take care of them because again, they're so slow physically and metabolically.
5: So they need to really be in that right environment. Temperature is super important. Is the central issue here, and we'll just throw the word allegedly out so the sloth world doesn't sue us, but is the central issue that this attraction, this tourist sloth place, were just bad operators, you know, treating the animals like decor, just trying to get money out of it, get that picture with me in the sloth at Sloth World and not really taking care of it?
8: No, absolutely. they imported, I think it was like, actually, they don't know the real number because the bookkeeping is sketchy too.
5: Oh, great.
8: And then they just put a bunch of these sloths in a warehouse not designed for animals. And then their building wasn't open yet. So they were like, oh, we have like these 80 sloths. Let's just put them in a warehouse until we're ready to open. And then like 60 of them died.
5: That's awful. What does cold stun mean? I was talking to a lobsterologist. I actually don't remember what he was, but he was talking about how to humanely dispatch lobsters and how you can throw them in the freezer and they'll get kind of stunned before you eat them.
8: Yeah.
5: Be kind to your lobsters, people.
8: Yeah.
5: Is this similar? Like when you put an animal in a cold environment, it kind of like starts to shut down?
8: Similar, yeah. So differently than lobsters, because lobsters aren't mammals and sloths are, but same idea. Like, especially because...
5: it was a bad comparison, let's be honest here. But you yes-anded me, and I appreciate it.
8: It is a good comparison, because sloths do need, like, these really intense environments. And then you bring them very quickly into a new environment. And because, also, they're just so slow, and that's why we love them, they just can't keep up.
5: Now, the public have this image of these creatures as like adorable, lazy, slow moving. They probably chill in hammocks if they could, if they were smart enough to create them. Mm-hmm. Is this image kind of misleading? Because they're kind of fragile, it sounds like.
8: They're extremely fragile. I don't think it's misleading in general. I mean, they come down to like poop like once a week. Like they're just so slow moving.
5: I would lose my mind. Yeah. I need my Metamucil in the morning, but we're not talking about me.
8: Yeah, but I think with any wild animal, especially the cute ones, we forget that they're still animals and they still need a lot of care and needs met. And when we take them out of the wild to just play with us humans, we're not meeting any of those needs. And like any animal just taken just purely for human interaction, they're going to suffer.
5: Like a petting zoo environment, it might be fine for like goats and sheep. These are domesticated animals that can be around us. They're used to being pet by us. They've been handled by us and they've evolved to be around us. But exotic wild animals, maybe not such a great idea.
8: Yes, that is exactly the case. People, when I talk about this, people are like, what about cat cafes? I love going to a cat cafe. I'm like, that's fine. Cats, you know, they will tell you if they want to be pet or not. They can walk away. Cats have evolved to be with us, not sloths.
5: And cat cafes, not all of them, but many of them get involved with like adoption and housing exactly. Cats and cat welfare. These people were not into sloth welfare, clearly.
8: Clearly.
5: So walk me through the difference between like an accredited zoo and something like an owl cafe or a sloth cafe or a roadside lion attraction where they're just trying to get a few bucks out of those lions. Or I guess tiger is more popular.
8: So accredited zoos in America, there's a bunch of different governing bodies. In America, we have the Association of Zoos and Aquariums, or AZA. And this is a nonprofit organization that basically monitors zoos across America. And you have to go through an intense process to be accredited. You have to not only show that you have welfare standards for all your animals, but that you have education standards, that you're educating the public. That you have conservation standards, that you're actually working to actively conserve different species, that you're also taking care of your employees, that your employees have good welfare too. And you have to submit like a thick, thick binder of all this stuff that you're doing. And you have to do it every 5 years. So it's not just like, oh, we did it, we're good. You have to be reaccredited every 5 years. So it's an intense process that these zoos have to go through to ensure that they're meeting all these standards. Whereas these roadside attractions, they just get like a license from Fish and Wildlife saying they can have an animal. And
5: yeah,
8: that's about it.
5: It's funny. They got to take care of the people because people are animals, too. No, yeah. I live in New York. I'm from Canada. I remember going to the Toronto Zoo and my friend is involved there. It's the exact same thing. I won't say all countries, but many countries zoos have this strict accreditation process. Mm-hmm. I think I added an extra syllable there. So what would you want people to know when they just like go online and they get a targeted ad for like a Sloth World, for example, to take a picture with a cute animal? What would you want them to know?
8: So number one, if there's any type of interact, touch, pet a wild animal, red flag. Just red flag. And number two, if you're curious about going to the zoo, anytime you Google a zoo's website, if you scroll down to the bottom, it'll say if it's accredited. Mm. They're very proud of that. So there'll be a little AZA logo, and then you can know that you're actively supporting a zoo that actively supports their animals' welfare.
5: If I care about sloths, what can I do? Leave them in the wild or leave seeing them to an accredited zoo? Is that the bottom line exactly. here? Avoid Sloth World, allegedly. Please don't sue us, Sloth World.
8: Yes. Exactly. And if you really desperately want to pet a sloth, become an animal caretaker, become a zookeeper, become a veterinarian, then you can help sloths and actually touch them.
5: That's actually not the worst advice I've heard in the world. Well, Dr. Holly Molinaro is an animal welfare consultant at Animal Wellbeing Solutions. Holly, it's been a joy. You've taken this grim story that's sad for the sloths and somehow made it informative and fun.
8: Thank you. That's what I try to do.
5: Up next, could a shaved green monkey fool you into thinking it was an alien? After the break, historical hoaxes and scams and what we can learn about them today.
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9: Translating brilliance into a good time.

0: Spectre 2, mm-hmm. in that I sift through history to find little gold nuggets of strange stories.
1: You are a prospector of conspiracy theories.
0: Exactly. So that also totally worked. Yeah, we live in very scammy and hoaxy times right now. And in times like that, it's good to kind of look back at history and see if we can learn any kind of lessons. And the idea of the scam and the hoax, they're related, but they're not identical. Like, a hoax is any sort of deliberately crafted false evidence that's presented as true to try to trick an audience. But there's all sorts of different motivations why somebody might pull a hoax. You know, like a hoaxer, sometimes they want to get caught. Sometimes it's that they can make some kind of point, or they can show how clever they are, or just for the lulls. But a scam has an extra component to it. A scam, the person pulling the scam wants to profit from the lie. And so some hoaxers want to get caught, but a scammer never wants to get caught, so that they can keep that scam going as long as possible.
1: So you might create a hoax for more, I don't know, less nefarious reasons. Maybe you just want attention. Maybe you just want to prove a point. But when you add the scam element, that's when you're taking people's money.
0: No, exactly. And in fact, as we'll see from some of these examples, some people do hoaxes for what they consider to be beneficial reasons, to try to, I don't know, almost like present some kind of lesson or moral. But we'll get to them. Let's start with some UFO scams, because, of course, UFOs are all over the news right now. There was a recent UFO file dumped by the U.S. government. And I've been working through those files. I've gone through about 10% of the material so far, mostly FBI files from the 40s and 50s. But it's amazing. Even in those early, early days of the flying saucer phenomenon, there's still a ton of hoaxes and scams.
1: I know that you didn't necessarily want to cover this, but like crop circles are a great example, especially some of the ones we saw like in Europe, what, in the 90s? It was just a bunch of farmers with some boards laying down some patterns for the lulls, you know, like that was a hoax, maybe not a scam, or maybe they wanted to increase tourism, but essentially a hoax.
0: Yeah, that's basically a hoax. And it provides a very important lesson about hoaxes that we can get to right away, is that often the hoax gets a lot of press, and then the debunking gets almost no press. And we'll see that in that pattern in some of these examples.
1: Well, let's go through them. I'm excited.
0: All right, let's go back to the dawn of the flying saucer movement, which is 1947. So right after flying saucers hit the newspaper, a couple of harbor patrolmen in Maury Island on the west coast of the United States say they saw a fleet of donut-shaped saucers, which flew low down over their boat. One of them appeared damaged, and it dropped some strange pieces of metal to the ground. And the Air Force, because this was the dawn of this phenomenon and nobody had any idea what was happening, the Air Force took this story really seriously. They sent investigators to interview the men and to examine this strange metal. And then when those investigators were flying back to their base, their plane crashed and they were killed.
1: Oh, I like that. That's ripe ground for a conspiracy right there.
0: Yeah, of course, because that event caused people to become even more alarmed and suspicious. Like something weird was clearly going on. Were they killed by aliens? Were they killed by their own government? Like, what in the world is happening?
1: Fertile ground.
0: Very fertile for growing some conspiracy plants.
1: It's not ripe. It's ripe for conspiracies. It's fertile ground. Okay, keep going, please.
0: It's fertile ground for planting ripe conspiracies.
1: Exactly. Thank you. Okay, please go. It's the third mistake, but let's roll with it.
0: Yeah, third time's a charm. But of course, as you would expect, based on what we're talking about today, the two men who claimed to see the saucers were actually pulling a scam. And we know this. They had come up with a few different versions of that story before they settled on the one they told. They'd been trying to sell it to different newspapers. The metal, when examined, was just scrap slag from a nearby foundry. And ultimately, what they were trying to do was, there was a very famous magazine that was looking for UFO stories, and they were trying to sell that story to that magazine for profit and fame. And after those two Air Force officers were killed, the men admitted their scam to the FBI. Because at that point, it had kind of spiraled a little bit out of control, and they, you know, they wanted to come clean because, I mean, things had gotten extremely serious at that point.
1: But let me guess, the article that got published, that they sold, that they profited off of, that made headlines, that's what everyone talked about, and then later when they admitted it was a scam, that really didn't make headlines.
0: Exactly. Another one that I came across, and I'm someone who has been studying the history of flying saucers for over a decade, so I was really surprised when I'm going through these FBI files, and I saw a photograph I had never seen before of a man holding up an alien that he had hit with his car.
1: Oh, that's fun.
0: Yeah, that's what I said. So, July 1953, there's a man named Edward Waters, and two of his friends and him were driving at night near Mableton, Georgia, when they encountered something strange. According to Waters, there were three small creatures standing a short distance away from, of course, a saucer-shaped craft on the ground.

0: and the men drove after the creatures. Two of the strange beings managed to get into the saucer, which then took off and burned the ground underneath it. And the third one got hit by Waters' car and killed. And so Waters was able to retrieve this dead alien and bring it to the authorities. And its tiny corpse, you can see it in the photograph. It was very strange looking. Two legs and two arms like a person, but under 3 feet tall, and green skin.
1: Okay, how do you create a hoax like that back then?
0: Well, okay, I mean, the story caused a big stir in the area. There had previously been some reports of odd colored lights in the sky, and this was at, like, again, peak flying saucer time. And what it doesn't mention in the files, because, of course, I looked into this case, because I was thinking, what in the world is this? What it doesn't mention in that file release is that, of course, this was also a hoax and a scam. They did an autopsy on that alien, and it was determined that Waters had gotten himself a dead monkey.
1: Oy, gross.
0: Now, I don't know from where. Apparently, he never said where he found a dead monkey. I don't know where one gets a dead monkey. But he had cut off its tail, removed all its hair, and dyed it green. And then he burned the ground by the highway with a blowtorch.
1: Okay, so he created a fake flying saucer burn mark. He took an animal and mutilated it, gross, yep, to make it look like an alien.
0: Yep.
1: Full hoax. Was it to create hysteria? Was it to scam? What was the reason for this?
0: Well, he was hoping to sell the story because, again, this was a time when a lot of newspapers were offering big money for a convincing flying saucer story. And so there were a bunch of people, and that's one of the reasons why it's hard to study UFOs and flying saucers, because the early days are just filled with so many scams like this. Now, he admitted to the hoax, of course, and was fined $40.
1: Oh, wow. They really came down hard on him.
0: Yeah, exactly.
1: Although $40 in the 1950s or whatever, that's worth $4 billion now or something.
0: I mean, back in the day, you could get a stake in a movie for that.
1: Yeah.
0: But, I mean, we look back in the past and we're like, oh, we're more sophisticated than that. We're smarter than that. People in the olden days could be taken in so easily. But in January of 2009, which is kind of recent, Morristown, New Jersey, population gets disturbed by a series of UFO sightings. And people, of course, start speculating about alien involvement. The videos are all over YouTube. Mainstream news outlets are picking it up. There's these strange lights in the sky. They appear to be moving in formation. And some of the witnesses say they almost looked like they were in communication with each other. They were moving in such a deliberate way, and they were such an organized sort of formation. A documentary series called UFO Hunters comes in, investigate it, and they conclude, all we can say for sure is definitely not just flares. That's all we can say, definitely not flares. And the sightings go on for months. Hundreds of people see it, police officers, pilots, people who consider themselves UFO experts. And then, of course, two men come forward and said, nope, the whole thing was a hoax. We had tied flares to balloons with fishing line. They had filmed like the entire project so they could prove that they were the ones who had done it. And the reason they did it was to show how shaky the entire field of alleged UFO experts was and to stress the importance of critical thinking and careful observation.
1: All right, so the UFO sightings, the modern ones that were definitely not flares, ended up being flares.
0: They were flares, and these men were fined $250.
1: Well, we're talking about historical alien and UFO-related hoaxes, but one thing that's definitely real are fairies. And we come back from the break, we will give you definite evidence of a real fairy sighting in England, and then explain why it was a scam and a hoax. A host. I'm struggling. That's my 10th mistake in this interview, but hey, it's radio. Nathan Radke is here. He's a professor of conspiracy studies at Humber Polytechnic. Check out his upcoming book, Uncover Up, How to Think Clearly in the Age of Conspiracies. You can pre-order that now. We'll be back with historical hoaxes and scams in a moment.
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1: All throughout history, there have been scams and hoaxes, aliens, fairies, giants, and we're telling you all about them here with Nathan Radke, a conspiracy studies professor at Humber Polytechnic. He's got an upcoming book called Uncover Up, How to Think Clearly in the Age of Conspiracy. Pre-order that now. Like right now. Nathan, welcome back to the show.
0: Right now at this very moment.
1: All right. Fairies are real. End of interview.
0: Yeah. I mean, that's all. That's all you need. In 1917... there's two English girls, and they produced some wild photographs because it showed the two girls sitting in the back garden having a nice time while winged fairies, only a few inches tall, danced in front of them. And you, of course, you can see these photographs are very famous. They're all available online. And the girls claimed that the fairies were real. And eventually, these photographs were published in a magazine in 1920 because one of the strongest supporters of the veracity of these photographs was none other than Arthur Conan Doyle, who was the author of the Sherlock Holmes stories.
1: Oh, isn't it Sir Arthur Conan Doyle? Come on.
0: Sir Arthur Conan Doyle, author of the Sherlock Holmes stories.
1: Thank you. We're guarding his knightship, his peerage,
0: knighthood.
1: His knighthood, knight personhood, whatever. I'm not good at knights.
0: I'm better in the day myself.
1: Okay. I'm actually looking at these photographs from back then. They're pretty convincing. convincing.
0: They're pretty good. I know. They look great. I mean, they're black and white, and black and white photographs, they all kind of look kind of strange. And so the fact that there's dancing fairies in front of these kids, they're very well taken. They're very well developed. Now, Sherlock, Sir Arthur Conan Doyle writes an article to accompany these photos in the magazine, saying that he hoped the photographs would teach 20th century minds that the world was more magical and mysterious than they knew. We had gotten so skeptical, we had gotten so cynical, we had gotten so scientific. He said, ah, look, evidence that there is still magic in this world.
1: Would you think the author of Sherlock Holmes, like the ultra-rational detective, would look a little deeper to maybe ask whether these photographs were in fact real, or was he a part of the hoax himself?
0: He wasn't part of it, but what he was a true believer. And it's kind of interesting, and it doesn't make a lot of sense. The guy who invented the most famous rational fictional detective of all time was a guy who it was very easy to con him into hoaxes and scams. Doyle had been friends with Houdini, Henry Houdini, the great escapist. And Houdini was a hardcore skeptic, and they used to get into giant fights because Houdini would be so furious with Doyle that Doyle would fall for every psychic and medium or table tapper or whatever, to the point where eventually their friendship just ended. And Houdini became kind of obsessed with trying to debunk all of this stuff. And so with Doyle behind it, I mean, this story really caught some traction. Not everybody at the time believed that they were legit, but it wasn't until the 1980s that one of the sisters came forward and said, okay, no, obviously we faked the whole thing. We had a book of illustrations of fairies, and the older sister had copied them onto cardboard and then cut them out and then hung the cutouts from fishing line to pose the photographs.
1: I would say, if anything, the real conspiracy here is that that sister was a great artist, you know?
0: Yeah. No, the pictures, they look great. And the photographs themselves are very well staged. But what's interesting about this one is that that sister, when she admitted that it was a scam, well, she didn't really benefit from it, so it was more of a hoax. She said that it got away from them. They weren't trying to scam anyone. They weren't trying to rip anybody off. But after Sir Arthur Conan Doyle came forward as a supporter, they felt too embarrassed and guilty to tell anyone the truth. So this is sort of an example of a hoax that gets away from the hoaxer. Once you send a hoax out into the world, you don't have any control over it, and it can develop a life of its own.
1: We've learned that lesson with you on the show before and with your colleague Lee, that sometimes people in earnest come up with some, you know, joke conspiracy, and then people believe it. And even if the people who come forward who created the hoax, the people who believe it don't believe that it was a hoax.
0: Yeah, I mean, the classic example of this is the birds aren't real conspiracy, which was started, again, as a deliberate prank to prove that people believe silly things. And then it got away from the creator, and now there are people who believe that birds sit on, you know, power lines because they're recharging because they're drones and they're robots.
1: I didn't know that part of it. That makes sense.
0: Yeah, yeah. Well, actually, now that I think about it,
1: maybe birds aren't real. Think about it. If I was a bird drone, where would I go to recharge? A power line, because I need power.
0: See, and this is what happens. The hoax gets a life of its own.
1: Can I put my AA batteries up against the power line and they'll just magically charge? Is that how that works?
0: I don't advise that. But that's not my area of expertise.
1: Well, we're not chemists, physicists. We're okay. Let's talk the Cardiff Giant. Let's stay over in the great British island of the British island, England. Is that the name of it? I think so.
0: Although this is actually in the colonies.
1: Yes, that Cardiff in New York. That's what I meant.
0: So the Cardiff Giant, it was 1860s New York, which is a city in the United States. And there was a man named George Hull, and he gets into an argument about whether giants were real. And Hull said, no, giants aren't real, but apparently he loses that argument. And he's one of those guys that doesn't take the loss of an argument well. So he's so annoyed at losing this argument about giants being real, he decides he's going to pull a hoax to show how easily people could be fooled into thinking ridiculous things. So 3 years after that argument, an amazing thing gets discovered in a farmer's field while he's digging a well. It was the fossilized body of an enormous man, 10 feet, 4 inches tall.
1: That's not all that was big on the man, but we won't get too graphic here.
0: I mean, if you've looked at the photographs of it,
1: it looks believable. It's got like a rib cage and a face, but it's maybe a little too well preserved.
0: Yeah, it doesn't actually look like a fossil. It looks much more like a statue.
1: Like a papier-mâché or something?
0: Exactly. And so the farmer who discovers this, he puts a tent up over the discovery. He charges people 50 cents to see it, makes thousands of dollars in back then money in a week. because people were just all over it. And to clergy at the time, this discovery was fantastic. It says in Genesis 6:4 that giants used to walk the earth, and here was proof that that was true. But as you would expect, there was something kind of shifty and shady about this giant fossil man. Because what had happened was, after that argument 3 years prior, George Hull, who had lost the argument, purchased an immense block of gypsum rock and then hired sculptors to carve out the giant man. And what's interesting is Hull used himself as the model. So if you look at a picture of Hull and a picture of the Cardiff giant, they look identical, which is perhaps why the genitalia on the statue is so large. He was perhaps flattering himself.
1: Oh, we went there. Okay, all right.
0: I was trying to be delicate about it. I mean, he went so far as to use a block covered in needles, which he used to try to make it look like the giant had pores in his skin. The farmer whose field it was discovered in was Hull's cousin, and they were in on the hoax together. And Hull left the giant buried in the ground for a year before they discovered it, to give it time to get a bit more weathered.
1: Ooh, patinaed.
0: So, like, he's really... It cost him thousands of dollars to do this. Like, he is taking this loss of argument very seriously. The giant was such a popular attraction that P.T. Barnum, famous showman, famous huckster, wanted to buy it, but Hull refused to sell it. And so what Barnum did was he made a copy of it and said it was the original.
1: Well, I mean, in some sense, if the original was fake, the copy, if it's fake, is, you know, you're not really doing too much crime there.
0: No, exactly. And then started selling tickets to see that. So at this point, people were paying for a hoax of a hoax.
1: Oh, wow.
0: It's a hoax hoax.
1: A double hoax.
0: But people noticed some suspicious things. Again, we've sort of hinted at this, that the giant had well-defined and preserved fossilized genitals, and those don't tend to fossilize. Years before the giant had been dug up, people had noticed Hull going around town with a giant slab of rock. The sculptors were found, and they confessed to their part in the whole thing. And journalists, doing good journalism, tracked the money trail from that farmer back to Hull. And so he gets busted, and he happily comes away clean, because again, he's a hoaxer. He wants to get caught. Making a bit of money was a side benefit. The main thing he wanted to do was point out just how easily people could be fooled into believing something ridiculous.
1: And it's precisely that point that brings me to my last question for you. Given the current release of UFO files and the fact that you can turn on the internet and see a deepfake about anything, what can we learn from these historical scams and hoaxes as we approach today, you know, as we see media today that may or may not be real?
0: Well, I mean, they're much more common than you would think, particularly in those kind of pseudoscientific areas having to do with the supernatural or the extraterrestrial. And there is a danger with hoaxes, because as we say, once they're released, even the hoaxer doesn't necessarily have any control over what happens next. It's often easier to fall for a hoax than to fall back out of it again because of the nature of belief. And even hoaxes that appear harmless and silly can have a harmful effect. To paraphrase Voltaire, if you can get a person to believe in absurdity, you can get them to commit an atrocity.
1: Nathan Radke is a professor of conspiracy studies at Humber Polytechnic. Nathan, thanks for being here.
0: Thanks for having me on.
1: 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It's an evolutionary mystery, and I think scientists have solved it.
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1: Step aside, Southpaws. Step aside, lefties. Do you ever wonder why people are mostly right-handed? Well, there's a study that says the answer might go back to when we, humans, started walking upright, getting bigger brains, and, well, evolution started picking a favorite hand. Let's dive in with which is your dominant handologist, by which I mean evolutionary anthropologist at the University of Oxford, Rachel Hurwitz, who studied this. Rachel, welcome to the show.
27: Thank you so much for having me. Happy to be here.
1: Why the interest in handedness and why so many of us, I think 90% of us humans, are right-handed?
27: Yeah, great question. So 90% of humans are right-handed, which is just this extreme majority. And I love that you mentioned like the Southpaw mention, because my grandfather was actually a lefty and he loved baseball. He was one of my favorite people. And I would say that's kind of, for me, where my interest in this left-handedness originated. And then once I started doing my master's, I learned that chimpanzees, who are the most prolific tool users outside of humans, have this really specific form of nutcracking, which sounds like a very simple behavior, but it's actually quite impressive tool set combination that they go through. And when these chimpanzees master the skill, they, just like us, become fully lateralized. They will only use one hand to pick up that hammer stone to crack that nut. And interestingly, they're not all right-handed. So around 50 to 60% of them are right-handed, and around 30 to 40 or 50% of them are left-handed with this behavior. And so I was like, that's weird. These are our closest living relatives, and we're so different in terms of how we use our hands.
1: How unusual is it in the animal kingdom for an animal like us to have such a bias towards one type of handedness? Is it mostly like 50-50 or no dominant hand or appendage? Or is it fairly common for there to be a dominant one?
27: So there are definitely other species that display handedness or having a dominant limb. So there are various types of birds like parrots, corvids, which are like crows and ravens. Similarly, like kangaroos, some otters, they will display having a dominant limb. But depending on the species, it doesn't seem to be biased towards one side. So it tends to be more of that 50-50 split.
1: Now, most of us think like handedness is, I don't know, in our brain, it's genetic. Why did you start looking at like our history to figure out how we arrived here?
27: Yeah. So interestingly, even though there are specialized brain regions, there are some genetic factors that influence our handedness. There's not really been a clear reason why we are right-handed. And so being an evolutionary anthropologist, we kind of always look back into our history. And one of the ways we do that is by looking at other primates, so our closest living relatives, to try and see how we're similar to them and how we're different, because that can help us understand our evolutionary past. And so basically by comparing our handedness to that of some primates, we were trying to understand where those differences lie and why they might have originated in humans specifically.
1: What's the big idea here? What can we learn from our ancestors and our distant cousins, primates, to kind of arrive at this dominant right-handedness? I know you observe the behavior with the nuts and chimpanzees, but what is the historical story there?
27: Yeah, so essentially what we found with some of this research is that in many other primates, similarly, they might display a dominant hand, but the strength and the direction of that laterality is way less consistent than it is in other humans specifically. And similarly, if we look at some species like orangutans, they actually are more left-handed than they are right-handed, which is kind of interesting. So in terms of our evolutionary history, we tried to kind of project back what we found in modern primates. And what we found was that it seemed like the strength of handedness, so how likely we were to use one side versus the other, originated around the start of bipedality in our lineage. So this is with things like Australopithecus afarensis, the famous Lucy specimen. And then it was once we hit our own genus, the genus Homo, around 2.5 million years ago, where our brain started to get way larger in size, that we started shifting to this kind of right-hand bias that we see in modern humans.
1: So it was around the time we started walking and started having bigger brains, although arguably not all of us have that, myself included, that we started using our right hand. Why at that time?
27: Great question. I think part of it, as you said, is it's our brains are big and complicated. And the more that we freed up our hands from locomotor constraints, we're no longer walking on four limbs. That means we're naturally going to use our hands more. As to why the bigger brains, I think that has to do more with the more complex our brains are, the more things are going on in there. And so it naturally needs a certain kind of space to prioritize different things. And why the right hand? Honestly, I can't tell you. I think that really was just kind of runaway selection. For some reason, we started biasing towards the right, and that's what's continued in our evolutionary trajectory.
1: Could it have been like tool use, habitat, you know, learning it from your fellow primate? Like, are these all possible explanations? Could this all have formed, you know, this bias early in our history?
27: Yeah, so we looked into some of those different things like habitat. So we looked at where some of these primate species arboreal versus terrestrial. Does that affect handedness? Does the size of the group that they live in affect their handedness? Does the fact that they use tools affect their handedness? So species like chimpanzees or capuchin monkeys or Japanese macaques who all use tools in the wild, does that seem to influence this? And what we found is that really none of those factors are explaining this. The only things that had any sort of credible effect in our models was the bipedality, so walking on two legs, and the size of our brains. Other than that, there's something weird going on with those two factors, and nothing else really seems to play a role.
1: Now, I probably should have opened with this question, but I was actually thinking, like, what is handedness? I sort of think of it as, okay, the hand I choose to write with. Is there like a deeper definition? Because I use my left hand for some stuff that you would think would be right hand, I guess, like guitar playing.
27: Right.
1: I fret with my right hand, and that's kind of complicated, or with my left hand, and that's kind of complicated. You'd assume I would do that with my right hand. How do you even define something like that?
27: Yeah, so scientifically, we define handedness, or at least in our study, we define handedness in two different ways. And this is broadly what most scientists would tend to agree on in humans, is that we have handedness direction and handedness strength. So handedness direction is just simple. Are you using your right hand? Are you using your left hand? And then strength is how likely are you to be using that hand? So if you're a lefty, are you going to use your left hand for almost everything? If you're a righty, are you going to use your right hand for almost everything? Or are you ambidextrous or potentially ambilateral, meaning that you might switch between the two hands? So that would show very little strength of handedness if you're ambilateral, because you use one hand for some tasks, one hand for the other.
1: All right, the obvious rude question for lefties out there, who it's such an easy group to make fun of, and yet we shouldn't. We should be kind to our lefty friends. If evolution pushed us so strongly in the right-handed direction, why are lefties still out there? Like, what might be the advantage for a small percentage of us to have a different dominant hand?
27: Yeah, I mean, if it was truly a selection pressure that meant that there was no benefit to being left-handed, it probably would have been wiped out. But there is something there. There have been a lot of different hypotheses about this. So like one hypothesis called the fighting hypothesis has suggested that left-handed people have a benefit in potentially hand-to-hand combat because they're like more of a surprise by being left-handed. We go back to that baseball example. If you have a right-handed pitcher with a left-handed batter, the batter is going to have a bit of a benefit. do I actually think that the fighting hypothesis is a very good explanation for this? Not really. But we definitely want to look more into this and figure out what it is about this right hand, why we are so unique in this way.
1: All right. That one was right out of left field. Did I even use that idiom properly? Well, Rachel Hurwitz is a evolutionary anthropologist at the University of Oxford. Rachel, I've enjoyed the chat. Thanks so much for being on the show.
27: Thank you so much for having me. I really appreciate it.
1: All right. Just ahead on the last show. 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Coming up after the break, a new study shows alcohol might keep your body inflamed. And no smug health food diet is going to change that. But some drinking's gotta be okay, right?
26: 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Call us anytime, toll-free in the U.S. and Canada at 1-888-505-6644. That's 1-888-505-6644. The Last Show with David Cooper.
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30: This is Global News. I'm Thomas Dias. It's 15 degrees at 9 o'clock. The owner of two large dogs that killed an 11-year-old boy has been found guilty of criminal negligence causing death. Crystal McDonald was on trial after Cash Grist was fatally attacked by her dogs at her home in Eppington in April of 2024. Her lawyer, Evan McIntyre, says they're disappointed by the verdict and plan to appeal after sentencing in September.
31: There's a tendency in hindsight to look, say, a death was caused, the tragic death of Cash Grist in this case, and a reason back and say, well, things could have been done differently. But that's not what the criminal law expects of people. The criminal law needs to look in the circumstances and ask what is reasonable.
30: McDonald had defended herself by saying she had told the boy's father on numerous occasions that she did not want his son there and that he should never leave the boy alone with the dogs, which is what ended up happening. The father testified that he had been working in the garage and had allowed his son to go inside the home alone to play a video game before finding him dead on the kitchen floor. The search for a missing 6-year-old boy is set to resume in the Crow's Nest Pass wilderness this weekend with hopes the change of season will reveal clues to where he may be. RCMP and Alberta Search and Rescue will return to the scene tomorrow where Darius McDougall was reported missing last September. The search for the boy was called off after 11 days of extensive search efforts revealed no evidence to his whereabouts. Mounties say the hope is that the newly melted snow will have caused ground disturbances that may potentially overturn new clues leading to what may have happened. Calgary Mayor Jeremy Farkas was quick to weigh in on the upcoming Alberta referendum today. Farkas says he'll be loud and proud about Alberta's place in Canada and will be focused on protecting confidence in Calgary's economy. Farkas fears the divisive issue will bring instability.
32: We're on the cusp of being a city of 2 million people, a truly global city. We're interconnected and we benefit from the rest of the country and from the rest of the world in such a tremendous way, which means that simply opening up these debates around separation, it means that Calgary is going to be hit the hardest and is going to get hit first.
30: The head of the Canadian Chamber of Commerce is warning that the uncertainty around Alberta's future role in the country brings risks for investor confidence, economic growth, and Canada's global competitiveness. Candace Lyne made her remarks in a written statement after Premier Danielle Smith announced Albertans are to vote this fall on whether to hold a binding referendum on separation. Lyne says Canada has already been contending with economic costs beyond its control, while also recognizing the need to remove self-imposed barriers. She says legitimate concerns are being raised here in Alberta, but Canada's democratic system is strong enough to address them constructively. Checking the markets, Canada's main stock index ended modestly higher today, while the U.S. markets also closed in positive territory, even as consumer data stoked inflationary fears. The Canadian dollar traded for 72.42 cents U.S. compared with 72.55 cents on Thursday. The July crude oil contract was up 25 cents U.S. at $96.60 per barrel, and the June gold contract was down $19.30 U.S. at $4,523.20 an ounce. In sports, the Vegas Golden Knights are in celebration mode after defeating the Colorado Avalanche 3-1 in Game 2 of the NHL's Western Conference Final for a 2-games-to-none lead now. Global News Sky Tracker weather down to 7 degrees overnight, with radar showing a storm cell approaching from the northwest, up to 24 tomorrow as the risk of late-day showers and thunderstorms continues. It's 15 degrees, breaking news when it happens. Your next scheduled newscast at 10. I'm Thomas Dias.
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1: Coming up this hour on the program. If you prevent a kid from ever taking a risk, are you making that child safer or making them worse at dealing with danger? In 10 minutes' time, a new study suggests climbing, falling, and freaking out those parents might actually help a child make smarter decisions, not just in life, but in something as practical as navigating car traffic. That seems useful. Crossing the road is terrifying. Then after that, the animal that gives you night terrors, that makes you wake up in a cold sweat, it's gotta be the goldfish. Halfway through the hour, how that innocent little pet chilling out in its bowl can become an invasive, mud-stirring, plant-destroying menace and collapse freshwater ecosystems. The short of it, why you shouldn't ever release a goldfish into a pond. All right, that is some of what's coming up on the show this hour, but let's dive in with our first topic. Most people think they can go out for a wild night of binge drinking and then drink a bunch of kale smoothies and eat healthy to completely, I don't know, reverse the negative effects of alcohol. But new research says, nice try, that doesn't quite work. While a healthy lifestyle may help, booze can cause inflammation no matter what you do. I am joined by Jimmy K. Courtney, an exercise and sports science professor at the University of North Carolina at Chapel Hill, who's done research on this. Jimmy K., welcome to the show.
2: Thanks for having me, David.
1: So when people hear inflammation, I don't know, they think of like a swollen knee or a rash. What do we mean by systemic chronic inflammation? And why should the average person care about this?
2: Yeah, so this systemic chronic inflammation is essentially markers that are running through your blood that are causing problems with like your blood vessels, for instance. And so we see if our blood vessels and organs are exposed to this type of inflammation, it's actually causing damage to the cells. And eventually that can result in things like high blood pressure, heart disease, and perhaps most scary for most people is cancer.
1: Now, the headline, as I understood it, is that you can't like kale smoothie your way out of drinking. Is that a fair summary or am I being unfair to kale perhaps? But walk me through the main findings here.
2: Yeah, so I'd say that's a fair assumption there. So what we really found was that even if people are eating healthy diets, they're still going to experience inflammation after consuming alcohol. And we saw this at moderate and heavy levels of drinking, which is essentially four or more drinks a week for either men or women. So most people would consider that kind of low levels of drinking based on what we see in social settings. But yeah, unfortunately, that kale smoothie is not going to fully protect you against some of the negative effects of consuming alcohol.
1: I think for a long time, there's been a lot of reporting around a small amount of alcohol being good for you. There's something about like the Mediterranean diet, but more recent findings are showing that like even small amounts can be bad. Where does this fit in? What level of drinking can sort of cause inflammation or make things like this worse? What are we talking about here?
2: So yeah, in this specific study, it was just four or more drinks a week was what we were seeing were detrimental. But I do have to say that much of the research that's come out recently is showing that any level of alcohol use can cause damage, which I know is disappointing to people. Like you said, historically, we've heard that, you know, drinking wine is helpful for your heart. There's resveratrol that's a, you know, protective antioxidant. But I was actually reading a quote by a medical doctor recently who said that the amount of resveratrol you would have to consume from red wine is essentially astronomical. And we're talking like gallons of wine in order to get a benefit. So unfortunately, the positive side of alcohol when it comes to health isn't really supported for the most part at this point.
1: Now, before we get to the findings, how would a study like this actually work? Like, do you speak to people, you test their body for inflammation? Like, how would you do it?
2: Yeah, so for this study, what we did is we had people come into our lab and we did some baseline assessments, and then we sent them out in the world for 3 weeks, and they were actually wearing a monitor that measures the alcohol that is expired through your skin. So this is a really interesting thing called transdermal alcohol concentration. So if you ever smell someone after a wild night of drinking and it smells pretty gross, that's actually what it is. It's that alcohol coming out of their skin. So we had people wear that, and then they all came back into our lab and we did a blood draw. And with this blood draw, we're able to then look at these different inflammatory markers like C-reactive protein, tumor necrosis factor alpha, as well as some other inflammatory markers. So that was kind of the way that we did the study. And then we did some fun statistical analyses to see whether or not there were differences based on people's level of alcohol use.
1: Now, did all participants in your study have the same kind of effect, or were there groups, for example, women, I'm setting you up here, that had it maybe slightly worse?
2: Yeah, so unfortunately, it looked like women had it slightly worse whenever we were looking at the marker C-reactive protein, which is kind of considered a general marker of inflammation. It's not specific to any one thing. But what we found was it was really in these females that were drinking moderate or heavy amounts that they had higher levels of that C-reactive protein, specifically compared to women who drank lightly, so less than four drinks a week. In men, there didn't appear to be any differences by level of alcohol use. So that was a little bit surprising, kind of suggesting that perhaps women are experiencing more negative effects of alcohol use than men.
1: Diet. We were talking about kale earlier. Is eating healthy going to lower some of these negative effects but not remove them completely? Does it not matter at all?
2: So we didn't really see that eating healthy lowered the effects. It basically, what we're able to say is that even if you eat healthy, you could still have these negative effects. But there didn't seem to be any way that eating healthy was, for instance, like titrating the effects of alcohol use on health. Yeah, I want to share another study that I've done.
1: Please do.
2: Just briefly to let you know that we recently found that physical activity actually does help protect a little bit against the effects of alcohol. So more active people experience less detrimental effects with physical activity. But eventually, if you drink too much alcohol, then you don't experience that. So it seems to be that maybe physical activity is being protective at some level. But with this study, we didn't see that nutrition was additionally protective.
1: So hitting the gym in the morning, going for that long run after a wild night might actually be, we're still saying don't go for the wild night out, but if you do, a run may help.
2: Yeah, exactly. Ideally, don't go for the wild night. Try to stay at kind of more moderate to low levels of alcohol use, or abstain if that's going to be a better choice for you.
1: Now, you mentioned it earlier, but this long-running idea that moderate drinking, especially things like red wine, like you mentioned, has some health benefits, and then recent studies in the last few years basically saying any alcohol consumption might not be great for you. How does your study fit into that larger, kind of messier conversation right now?
2: Yeah, so it keeps things messy because we did see that the light levels of alcohol use were kind of the, let's say, healthiest levels, whereas the moderate and heavy were worse, at least in females. So this is kind of called like a U or J-shaped relationship, where we see at small amounts of alcohol, there seems to be something that's okay. But at the same time, there was no difference between our light drinkers and our non-drinkers. So just to know that people who weren't drinking alcohol, they didn't have worse levels of inflammation than people who are drinking at low levels. So unfortunately, the story is still complicated, which tends to be the case with any kind of nutrition or health behavior related research. It's just there's a lot of things happening in people's bodies and it's hard to account for everything.
1: Practical takeaways for people, because I think some people don't love being told by experts, don't drink at all, or they might think, I eat pretty well. I guess maybe I exercise, that does offset it a bit. They don't drink too wildly, maybe a few a week. What would you say to them? Should they actually rethink any and all alcohol consumption or just try to reduce it as best as possible?
2: I tend to take a very pragmatic approach to all health behaviors and really to say, like, drinking at a low level, if that's something that's part of your life, I mean, technically, we know that any level is going to increase cancer risk. But, you know, if that's helping you to enjoy life and be happy, mental health is as important as physical health. So I just try to balance it out and say, try not to binge drink, which is four or more drinks in an occasion for women or five or more for men. So avoiding that really heavy alcohol use that's going to have both short and long-term health consequences. But if you find small amounts of alcohol are positive for you, then you know what? It's your life. Go for it. Just know that there is a potential risk
1: of inflammation. All right, a harm reduction approach. I like that. Well, Jimmy Kay, I've enjoyed the chat. Thanks for being here.
2: Yeah, thank you, David. I appreciate it.
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1: Young kids, maybe telling them to be careful every 12 seconds doesn't actually ensure their safety. Maybe it's bad training. There's a new study that suggests when kids engage in risky play,

0: And when I started in the field, the approach was risk is danger. We want to get rid of it, which works really well when you're thinking about, say, driving a car or working in a factory. But it doesn't work so well when you think about leisurely play and in particular children's development. And so it was through that work that, you know, I was kind of thinking we need a new approach here because I understood that risk was a necessary part of, you know, kids being able to navigate that. They're going to have it all over in their lives. They're going to have to navigate it. And so just like any other life skill, it's something that you need to experience for yourself to figure out. And so the hypothesis we were testing is that being able to take risks in play, they build those life skills and they build that risk management ability. And critically, that those skills then translate into other kind of more dangerous situations, right? And so we wanted to see, okay, if we watch kids in play and then say, watch them in traffic, can we see a correlation? But of course, you can't do that.
1: Can't just throw kids in traffic. I don't think any review board going over a study would let you do that these days.
0: Sadly, no. So we're like, let's do it virtually. Technology has advanced such that you can have really realistic scenarios and have kids actually have to move through space so that you can see how they perform.
1: Let's get to the experiment, though, because that is a stereotype you see on television when parents say to children, go play in traffic as a joke. What does risky play really mean? I think for some parents, it's like children doing sword fights on top of a 10-story building towards the edge. What does it actually mean for kids to engage in bounded risky play?
0: Well, it's very individual to the kids. So the definition that we use is thrilling and exciting forms of play where kids engage with uncertainty. And so the thrill comes with kids trying something beyond where they've gone before. Let's say they're climbing a bit higher in a tree or, you know, they're riding their bike a bit faster down the hill or those kinds of things, you know, maybe building a more elaborate structure. And so the kinds of risky play that kids engage with are, you know, play at heights, play with tools, rough and tumble play where they're play fighting, those kinds of things, as well as, say, play where they are wandering their neighborhood without adult supervision. And, you know, maybe they go a bit farther and they're engaging with uncertainty. And that's pretty critical because it's them not knowing what's going to happen. Could be good, could be bad. They could fail. They could even get injured. And so that part we also find is really critical for child development because there's uncertainty everywhere in the world and kids need to get comfortable with navigating that. And so through play and through relatively safe contexts, they're able to get micro doses of uncertainty to kind of get comfortable with those feelings that that brings up, the uncertain, you know, I don't know what's going to happen. It could be good, could be bad, as well as the consequences, both the failures where they're like, oh, crap, I'm not going to do that again. Or I learned from that. Or look, I was actually able to be resilient enough. Like, that's fine. I can deal with it. And the successes, like, wow, look at me. I was able to do that all by myself. And the self-confidence that builds from that. And so what that looks like for kids really depends because you can have two kids of the same age, developmental stage, but they have different comfort levels with risk and they have different abilities. Say one has done a lot of climbing, they're going to climb higher than another kid who hasn't done much of it. So it really is about the adults kind of being able to give the kids the context. You know, you can play here in risky ways, and we've managed the hazards, the really serious stuff that could cause serious injury or death, and you figure it out, you know, you explore for yourself what you want to do.
1: So you got your risky play group of kids who are crashing down the hill on their mountain bikes, and then you've got the kids whose parents are saying, hey, no, you can't do that, that's unsafe, in the name of kind of protecting them. What did you end up finding about how the kids fare with risky decision making that they need to do, like playing in traffic, or I guess not playing, but in navigating traffic? I remember how scary crossing the street growing up was.
0: Yeah, and with good reason, it can be quite dangerous, right? I mean, to get to the punchline, there was a paradox here where keeping children safe means letting them take risks. And so if we break it down to how that played out in the experiment, the kids in one scenario were playing. So they had this kind of balance beam task where they could go where they wanted, as fast as they wanted, to places where the height was greater than other places where they could jump to pillars that were different kind of distances, so that we could use that to test how many risky decisions or risky things did they do. And we could also look at how many

0: many times did they fail, like actually fall off the equipment? And so what we found was the kids who were more willing to take risks fell more, which makes sense, right? But what was really interesting is when you take those same kids into the traffic task, we found that they were more efficient in making crossing decisions. So they spent less time kind of, you know, looking back and forth and deciding when to cross before they actually did it. And we didn't see commensurate increase with dangerous crossings. So they weren't any more likely to get nearly hit by a car or hit by a car.
1: What do you think the kids are learning in those slightly scary moments in risky play, like about themselves, about the nature of taking risks and how to do it well? What is it that it really gives kids to let them engage in this behavior that I think a lot of parents are like, oh no, I'm not going to let my kid do that.
0: Yeah, because they want to keep them safe, but, you know, it's the opposite. There's all sorts of things. And I think if people kind of think back to their own favorite play memories, many people were outdoors and they were taking risks. And it's really like once you start digging into those memories, you kind of realize how much you learned from them. And so you learn about your own comfort level, what you're willing to do, what you're capable of, how the world reacts against you. Simple things like gravity or, you know, slippery surfaces and how those behave. And you understand your limits as well as how far you can stretch yourself. And then there's this feedback loop, which through risky play, you become more efficient at it. You know, it's kind of like this taking in the information, processing it, and being able to kind of spit it out in the context of kind of risk management decisions. And so as you get more experiences with that, you're able to kind of take in that knowledge more efficiently and be able to do something with it.
1: Well, here's the million-dollar question. For parents listening who want to let their kids take more risks, but they're worried, where is the line? What's the line between healthy risk and actual danger? Obviously, I'm not going to let my 8-year-old run around a gunpowder factory unsupervised, or maybe at all. Also, why would anyone ever go to a gunpowder factory? But that's besides the point. Where's the line?
0: Well, there isn't a clear line, and there shouldn't be. That's not a good thing. So we don't want to say 8-year-olds should be okay with this and 10-year-olds should be okay with that, because kids are so different. And we want to really empower parents to be confident that they know their children better than anyone. And so we have tools for parents on our website, outsideplay.org, to help them figure this out. And so, you know, parents have that fear. And what we're trying to do is basically, you know, the fear is normal. It's natural. It's adaptive, but it's helping them make sure that that fear isn't what drives their decisions, right? And so it's a journey. You know, you don't go from 0 to 100. And so, for example, one of the tips we give parents is the 17-second rule. Like when you want to say, be careful, watch out, just count to 17. And that allows your mind to catch up to your body and that fear to be like, what's the worst that can happen here? And to collect a bit more information. My kid's actually doing okay and I can let him continue.
1: Why 17?
0: It's a number that actually was come up with a head teacher in the UK who found that it actually was just the right amount of time in that context.
1: Okay.
0: If you can manage only 15 or 5, start there.
1: Mariana Brusoni is a professor in pediatrics at the University of British Columbia. Mariana, I've enjoyed the chat. Thanks for being on the show.
0: It's my pleasure. Thank you for having me.
1: But now, for some reason, I want to go tour a gunpowder factory.
0: Yeah, apparently.
1: Coming up, the T-Rex, your favorite dinosaur. Forget about what you learned. Forget about Jurassic Park. A new study says it moved less like a monster truck and more like an ostrich.
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15: Three things are assured in Calgary. The Stampede in the summer, Chinooks in the winter, and traffic all year round. 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
1: The T-Rex, it roamed proud, strong, terrifying, standing completely upright and only bending over to bite your face off. At least that's what we thought. But a new study makes an argument that the T-Rex didn't run around like that at all. It had a walk similar to an ostrich. We are here to discuss that with none other than Dr. Cliff Redford. It is vet talk. It is pet talk. Although I hope you don't have a pet T-Rex. Check out his podcast. It's called Pet Life or Vet Life. Vet Life. It's called Vet Life.
18: Cliff, it's called Vet Life.
1: Yeah. With this pet vet. These words rhyme.
18: That's close enough.
1: Very confusing. Welcome to the show, man. How you doing?
18: Excellent. Excellent. I sense you're not too thrilled or excited by this story, but I am a dinosaur nerd. So
1: every kid gets taught that if you see a T-Rex, you're done. The only reason it's bending over and the only reason it's acting in anything but the most proud, strong, terrifying beast is to bite you in the face, which I assume T-Rexes would have done. But maybe not. They might have been like hunched over, ostrichy, scavenger kind of things, you know?
18: Well, I mean, this study, this theory, I guess, it's not that they're necessarily hunched over. It's just that they're not these loud, lumbering giants that were depicted in the Jurassic Park movie. So
1: documentary,
18: remember that
1: movie? The Jurassic Park documentary.
18: I'm sorry, the documentary. Do you remember that documentary when the kids were stuck in the car and you hear the boom, boom, yeah, and the water shakes in the glass?
1: Yeah.
18: Well,
1: classic
18: T-Rexes
1: Spielberg.
18: Don't do that. They run tippy-toed, David.
1: Ooh.
18: They're little tippy-toed ballerina runners. Like, yeah, ostriches. So what these paleontologists, the dinosaur nerds, which I wish I was one of them for a long time, what they discovered is they were looking at fossilized footprints of the T-Rex, and they found that the vast majority of them, the front toe, basically, right at the tip of the foot, was much, much deeper into the ground. The fossil had a lot more pressure on that than, say, the back of the foot, which means to them, and they did a whole bunch of like biomechanical studies with these models, probably AI models on the computer, and they looked at them walking plantigrade, which is what you and I do. We walk on our heels and the front of our foot, so the soles of our foot. Do you know the other mammal the only other mammal that walks plantigrade?
1: Is it like some sort of chimp monkey situation?
18: No, it's I wonder if they do as well. Maybe non-primate bears. Bears walk plantigrade.
1: Oh.
18: Yeah, there you go.
1: The friendly bear.
18: Friendly bear walks plantigrade. But they found that, no, they don't walk plantigrade. They walk digitigrade.
1: Uh-huh.
18: So on their digits. Uh-huh. So they prance around like an ostrich, flapping their little T-Rex arms. They can't fly. Ostriches can't fly. I'm noting a trend. Maybe the ostrich evolved directly from the T-Rex. But the scary thing is, you'd be like, oh, this is less scary. They're prancing
1: it's
18: around.
1: It's the speed?
18: Like
1: is it the speed that they can run?
18: It's the speed. They estimate now that with this digitigrade stance, running style, they run, the young T-Rexes, the smaller T-Rexes run up to 40 kilometers an hour, 25 miles an hour.
1: That's better than my Honda, and I don't even own a Honda.
18: That's definitely better than a Honda. That's almost as fast as that guy who ran the London Marathon under 2 hours.
1: Yeah, that guy's pretty
18: and
1: fast.
18: Broke the record. That guy's pretty fast.
1: That
18: guy's
1: dope. Yeah, that guy knows what's up.
18: That was holy geez. So he would not be worried about a T-Rex because he'd outrun all of us. And then the older T-Rexes, you know, we put on weight, we get bigger when we get older. Apparently the older T-Rexes, they recognize, can only run 11 miles an hour, 18 kilometers an hour, but it also makes them have much better equilibrium. So balance, and it makes them have a lot better agility and reaction time. So in fact, the ballerina tiptoe running through the tulips, T-Rex.
1: The dainty T-Rex, not the loud, thumping, monstrous, terrifying T-Rex. You know, this thing might have been scavenging corpses. I don't know if this thing was like, it was sold to us as the king of the dinosaurs, and it may not be that, you know?
18: Oh, I think it was, are you saying it was the queen of the dinosaurs?
1: No, it was big. Like, like, for example, what's a big animal? Like a whale. You know, it's a big old thing, but it's not terrifying. There are smaller things that are more terrifying. Have they ruined velociraptors for us yet, or are they the most terrifying?
18: They might be the most terrifying. Let's segue this into the next story about the most terrifying modern animal, potentially.
1: I know. I have nightmares about this one.
18: Have you ever owned a goldfish?
1: Oh, no. Don't say goldfish. Yes, I have, and I'm not sure whether my dad flushed it down the toilet or released it into a local pond. And if he did, he unknowingly is a terrible person.
18: Yeah, so this article out of the University of Toledo and University of Missouri combined, they joined forces to write this article, From Pet to Pest, Invasive Goldfish Are Reshaping Ecosystems. And basically, they created two experimental lake ecosystems, basically giant pools. I'm simplifying it.
1: A pond. They made two ponds. Okay, we get it.
18: Two man-made ponds, and they had two different environments. They had the oligotrophic, which is poor nutritional pond. So, you know, like most of the ponds around in cities. And then the eutrophic, nutrient-rich ecosystem. And they released a bunch of goldfish. And in both environments, the water quality collapsed.
1: And not only did they take over, not only are they invasive, they wreck the pond for everyone else.
18: They wreck the pond for everyone else. So you imagine people have goldfish.
1: It's like the kid at the pool who, you know, takes a leak during the party, the pool party. You ruined the pool party for everyone.
18: You ruined it for everybody. That's right. The goldfish is the kid that pees in the pool, which I go swimming every Monday to prep for my triathlon. And I mean,
1: you're that kid.
18: I might be.
1: We're really breaking down the science in an accessible way here.
18: There you go. But I mean, you got to clean your goldfish tank, right? Look what happens if you don't clean it for a week. They apparently, like the parrotfish, if you listen to last week's segment, probably poop a whole lot, except it's not sand, it's actual poop. So basically the water lost its clarity, had a massive increase in suspended solids. The native species like the snails, the amphipods, the zooplankton, all declined drastically. Native fish suffered due to food competition, and the goldfish grow really, really fast and eat all the food. So all the other fish get skinny. This happened in both environments. Scientists were calling it a regime shift. The goldfish are responsible for a regime.
1: They're tiny, overthrowing military dictators.
18: Yes, apparently. So a regime shift is a scientific term for when ecosystems cross a threshold and rapidly reorganize, often into a degrading state. Who knew? They're coming on Vet Life, Pet Talk, Vet Talk, whatever this is, Pet Life, and we're going to be learning about political change and regime shifts.
1: If your children have outgrown their goldfish and you want to get rid of them, do not put them in a local pond, river, lake. Don't flush them.
18: Don't
1: do it. Just say no. I don't care what you do with those fish. It might be extremely cruel, but it's less cruel to nature to get rid of them and don't set them free in a pond. They will invade and they will not only will they multiply, they'll degrade wherever you put them.
18: Yeah. They'll destroy ecosystems. At the end of the article, they said humane alternatives include returning it to the pet store.
1: Okay.
18: I don't know any pet store that's going to take the goldfish back. Maybe contacting like a local shelter or SPCA. Hey, I got this. Rehoming it with other fish enthusiasts.
1: That's a good one.
18: That's a possible one. Or contacting your local wildlife rehab center. I've done volunteer work at a local wildlife rehab center. We are not taking your goldfish because they're not wildlife. Yeah, so I guess the only really one is like maybe they need to have like a Tinder for goldfish enthusiasts. I don't know. That could be the next rom-com movie.
1: It could. I'll make the jokes around here, Cliff. Thanks so much. Dr. Cliff Redford is here. It is Vet Talk. It is Pet Talk. Check out his podcast, Vet Life. If you've got an overweight pet, a dog or a cat, you might think, I just need to change its diet. I just need to feed it less. That might be too simple a way to look at it, and that might be the reason your pet isn't losing weight. We'll be back with more of whatever this is in a moment.
17: 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That's 1-888-505-6644. The Last Show with David Cooper.
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21: Let's talk about the condo market, Len. It's had a bumpy start to 2026, kind of had a bumpy end to last year. It's been hit pretty hard, hasn't it?
22: Yeah, what's happened is that we have a lot more inventory that's come up, new builds and everything from that perspective. So what happens is that there's not as much absorption out there. Secondly, right now, the rental market has come down you know, anywhere from 5 to 10%. So rents aren't getting the same. So investors aren't going out there and selling the properties at what they want.
21: 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Now it's a little more balanced?
22: Totally. 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
0: Hi, I'm John. 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
1: Is your little foo-foo, your pet, your dog, your kitty, is it overweight and you're thinking, okay, I just got to feed this pet less and that will help it lose weight? That might be too simple a way to look at things, and doing that might not help. I am here with Dr. Cliff Redford. It is Vet Talk. It is Pet Talk. Check out his pod of cast. It is called Life of Vet. No, it's called Vet Life. Any cool episodes of your show coming up or that you've just released that you want to tell me about quickly, Clifford?
18: They're all pretty cool, but I mean, a couple of weeks ago, we had Dan Riskin, Dan the Batman Riskin, on. He's been on your show. Actually, thank you for the intro.
1: Yeah.
18: Dan is reading my book as to write a blurb for the back cover. Yes,
1: he could read.
18: Yeah, that's
1: I'm
18: a good
1: not
18: question.
1: Very nice today.
18: That's a
1: Dan
18: good
1: can definitely read. He writes academic published papers in journals that if I send an email to, they say, please stop.
18: He may not enjoy my book then, because it is a lot more
1: anecdotal stories.
18: Rom-com-y, WWE for the veterinarian world. It is basically lowbrow humor and guilty pleasure for people who love animals and animal rescue stories. But
1: I imagine his quote's going to be like, this is a book that I read, Dan Riskin.
18: I'll take it, man. I will take it.
1: Okay, let's get on to Erno. What would you like to say? And then we'll get back on topic.
18: Well, I was just going to ask about your cat Tomato and how much does Tomato weigh? And do you think Tomato is overweight?
1: He's underweight. He's not terribly food motivated. He is about 10 and a half pounds. He is a small cat. So he's not underweight, like medical veterinary terms, but he's on the like threshold of it all.
18: Why do you think he's underweight though?
1: Because he's skinny. He's a skinny boy.
18: Yeah, I bet you he's probably a proper weight.
1: Okay.
18: And you're comparing it to the 50% of cats and dogs in North American households that are either overweight or obese.
1: Fair enough. But I think the vet was like he could stand to gain a pound or two, but he's fine.
18: Yeah. Who knows?
1: Yeah.
18: Anyways, I would much rather, and again, if you've listened to this segment, in the past, you will learn that cats like Tomato will live longer if they are of a proper body weight or even slightly under body weight. They will live up to like 18 months longer. But this article basically just talked about the difficulty in getting cats and dogs to lose weight when they're overweight. And we all know that animals, pets can get a lot of the same diseases that are weight associated. Diabetes, heart disease, increased risk of cancer, more severe symptoms of arthritis if they already have arthritis, et cetera, et cetera, et cetera. They just don't live as long. And unfortunately, owners have what we call weight blindness. They will say, hey, how's Fluffy's weight today when they come into the vet? And I'll say, well, Fluffy's 25 kilos. What's that in pounds? 55 pounds. And I'm like, yeah, he needs to lose some weight. He's a little bit heavy. Oh, no, he puts on weight every winter. I'm like, yes, he does. He puts on 5 pounds every winter and then only loses 2 every spring. So you see the trend. And oh, yeah, but I saw his father. His father was.
1: Is that like when you're so in love with your partner when their weight fluctuates, you just don't care or see it because you love them so much and you don't really notice it it's not something you consider. You see them as a wonderful person and it doesn't matter. Is it kind of like that?
18: I think so. And they're just so attached. And part of the problem is not only what we're feeding them, but the treats that we're feeding them. And there's such a strong bond with cats and people, sort of, and dogs and people, definitely. Where you're giving them treats and they're wagging their tail or saying thank you and whatever, showing these signs of affection. So it gives you these dopamine hits as well, right? So this article basically just talked about you can't just cut out calories, which, I mean, I found this helpful because I just tell people you got to feed less, exercise more. Now, I do say that calorie reduction for the older cats and dogs is much more effective than exercise. The same thing is true for old people like me. You will get there one day, David. But if you drop the calories too much, all it can do is increase begging. And then people are like, oh, you've been so good, buddy. You've been on a diet. Here's some more treats. And those treats are less nutritionally dense, less satisfying. If you cut the calories too much, it drops their metabolism. Therefore, they can't lose weight. And it just becomes this sort of frustrating cycle. So the steps are, there's 4 steps. First of all, you got to measure the weight often. So keep an eye on the goal. Keep your eye on the prize. Number 2 is, yes, you have to decrease calories, but you also have to increase satisfaction. So very nutrient-dense foods, fiber-dense foods will make them feel full.
1: So you're saying nutrition. Don't just give them like less of bad food, basically.
18: Correct. Yeah. So it all makes sense, right? Another great one is, especially for those animals that beg at the table and sucker you into feeding them, is give them options of things to do when it's begging time. Here's a toy to play with. Here's a chew bone that you're not really going to get any calories from, but it's going to distract you. Boredom eating is a big problem that I have. And the last is to give them options to, air quotes, hunt, forage, or find food. So don't just put their food in a bowl, here you go, and then blah, blah, blah, blah, blah, and then it's gone in 5 seconds. Make them work for it a little bit, have those little sort of intellectually stimulating toys, sort of that situation. But it's a basically a multi-pronged attack. You need a support system, you need to go through therapy, and eventually Ozempic for dogs is coming out, and then we won't have to worry about it.
1: Yeah, GLP-1s are coming for everybody.
18: For everybody.
1: Let's talk how to let your cat live longer. It's not just diet. It's trapping them indoors.
18: It is trapping them indoors. We have talked so many times about invasive species. We talked about the goldfish. We talked about the lionfish. We talked about cats on islands. Cats that go outside, yes, they've caused a lot of damage to birds and wildlife, but they're also in danger of their own lives. 2/3 of outdoor cats across the world, basically in populated cities, die while outside from cars, fights, and falls. Are you a Simpsons fan? From falls from various
1: heights. Yeah, the cat's always like dying, but it's always
18: apparently
1: die.
18: So. Snowball 1. No, apparently there's now they're on Snowball 5 now, but Snowball 1 and 2 died outside on the road. Snowball 3 drowned The fourth cat, named Coltrane, also known as Snowball 4, fell from a height. Snowball 5 still on the show, but I don't know. Those guys from The Symptoms seem to know what's going on, that they're starting to tell us to keep the cats inside.
3: I had like a, you know, animal sciences researcher who published some paper about this. And I was like, well, what do you do with owners who are like, my cat cannot be an indoor cat? Like it rushes the door. It's unhappy. It gets stir crazier. It's crazy. It trashes my home. It's really trained to go outside. And he's like, well, it might be out of luck for that cat, but the next cat you own, keep it as an indoor cat. So I think that's a practical way to look at it. Like, shift your thinking. If your current cat will not tolerate being locked inside, fine, whatever. Just acknowledge it might have a shortened lifespan. But for your next cat, if you have a kitten, keep it as an indoor cat.
18: Yeah, keep it as an indoor cat. Start with sort of good behaviors at the beginning. Also, you know, there's this other sort of study where cats that go outside, indoor, outdoor pet cats, can carry the same diseases and are at the same risks as feral cats, stray cats, things like toxoplasmosis, roundworms, Bartonella, which is the bacteria that causes cat scratch fever, Leptospira, feline leukemia, FIV, all these different diseases. And you can decrease those risks significantly by going outside with them, by keeping an eye on them.
3: On a little kitty
18: leash.
3: Put them on a leash.
18: But keeping an eye on them, that'll kind of scare other cats away. A lot of these diseases, these cats get from catching wildlife. So you can like stick a bell on their collar to warn the birds that there is a
3: so
18: quiet.
3: The cat thinks it's hiding in the bushes, but ring, ring, ring, ring, ring.
18: It's like, I failed again. I don't get it.
3: Cliff, it has been a joy. Keep your pets inside. Be kind to animals. Check out Cliff's podcast. It's called Vet Life. Cliff, thank you.
18: Thanks as always, David.
3: That is a wrap on the show, the night, the week. Thank you for tuning in. This was the last show, but never the last show, because we'll be back on Monday. Cheers.
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14: This is Global News. I'm Thomas Dias. It's 16 degrees at 10 o'clock. The owner of two large breed dogs that fatally attacked an 11-year-old boy in her home in Eppington now awaits her sentencing. Global's Sarah Ryan spoke with the lawyers outside the courthouse there after the guilty verdict.
15: Dog owner Crystal McDonald is guilty of criminal negligence causing death. The judge stating a reasonable dog owner would have taken more steps to protect young Cash Grist, knowing the two 100-pound dogs were dangerous. As it became clear a guilty verdict was coming, McDonald started shaking, experiencing a medical episode that temporarily paused proceedings. In the end, the judge agreed with Crown Anders Quist.
16: Ms. McDonald could have, should have, put the dogs down, boarded them somewhere else, made sure that Cash wasn't boarding with her, or taken other physical steps in the house, locked the kennels, or tied them up outside as I suggested.
15: McDonald's lawyer said he is disappointed with the verdict and is likely to appeal. A sentencing hearing is slated for September 2nd. Until then, McDonald remains out on bail. Sarah Ryan, Global News.
14: In other news, the president of the United Conservative Party suggests calls for a meeting to discuss the premier's leadership would not be answered. Rob Smith is commenting after angry reactions from Alberta separatists to the province's referendum plan. Those that wanted a more definitive and binding referendum this fall have said they'll work to get Danielle Smith ousted as UCP leader. But Rob Smith is confident the majority of UCP members will stand behind her.
27: But I think that the premier's approach to this is the pragmatic and proper and really only approach that can be made. And I believe that the vast majority of our members will understand that and will support it.
14: When asked today if she's concerned for her job, the premier said she's focused on getting the message out that Alberta needs to remain in Canada. And on that note, the Alberta NDP kicked off its referendum campaign today at Calgary's Confederation Park. Two-time Olympic gold medalist in speed skating, Katrina LeMay-Doan, was there to say she'll vote to stay in Canada.
28: Any day and every day, I will stand for the Maple Leaf. And hearing the national anthem being sung, I mean, there is no greater sound.
14: LeMay-Doan, who has lived in Calgary for 38 years, says she's seen the power of the maple leaf around the world, describing it as inspiring. And the busiest and most successful Calgary Marathon to date will kick off bright and early tomorrow morning. Participation is up 15% from last year, with more than 20,000 registered participants. The shorter distances are scheduled tomorrow, with the long runs, 42.2 kilometers and a 21K half marathon, set for Sunday. Kirsten Fleming with Calgary Marathon says all the runners on Sunday will start together at 6:45 a.m.
29: And that's to make sure that we can, you know, meet our road closure permit and be off the roads by 2 o'clock and give the city back. So we did start a little bit earlier this year on both days to accommodate that growth.
14: The Calgary Marathon started as a regional race decades ago and has now grown to include runners from every province and territory and 11 other countries. The race starts on 11th Avenue Southeast and finishes at NMAX Park. In sports, Ivan Barbashev scored what would turn out to be the winning goal, following it up with an empty netter to hand the Vegas Golden Knights a 3-1 win over the frustrated Colorado Avalanche for a 2-0 lead now in the Western Conference Final. Global News Sky Tracker weather down to 7 degrees overnight with some showers, up to 24 tomorrow as the risk of late-day showers and thunderstorms continues. It's 16 degrees. Breaking news when it happens, your next scheduled newscast at 11. I'm Thomas Dias.
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2: Crosstalk coming up today. We'll do that at 11 o'clock. Sarah, I was going to ask you. I forgot. The news is 12:30? Is that confirmed?
4: That's what I was seeing.
2: Last we heard, Premier Smith during a news conference, 12:30.
4: Yeah, that's the last I saw.
2: Okay, so we will bring you that. That's the last we saw. We'll follow that along. Still a couple hours away, but we are expecting Premier Smith to speak with reporters later this morning. We will bring you that as it happens. Be a lot of questions for the Premier today, I'm sure. Rocky Pancholi will join us at noon today to give us the NDP perspective on this. Eric Cam will join us in a few minutes to talk about the economics of referenda, what it means, what it has meant before. It's not the first time we've seen this take place, right? But before all that, how are we doing with it? It's really interesting. There's the loud voices that are loudly applauding or deriding the decision that was made by the Premier yesterday. But I think for a lot of people, it's kind of like, I don't really know. It seems like it's taking a little time for it to settle in with everybody. And, you know, the more I've thought about it, the more I've sort of kicked it around, is it really is a referendum on nothing, in a sense, right? And perhaps in a good way, because if, as I think most people expect, but you never know, if the answer to the first question is yes, and the first question is should Alberta remain part of Canada, then it's literally, okay, we do nothing. That's it. Close the door. Let's put this to rest. And if the answer to that is no, so we go to the second question, is begin the process of a referendum on separation with proper consultation and blah, blah, blah, blah, blah, all that stuff. It's a referendum on something, but we don't really know. I guess it's a binding referendum. When? I don't know. What's that process look like? I don't know. So it's kind of like, to me, we know this was all about the Premier trying to save her skin, frankly, because the separatists straight up told her, listen, you put a referendum question on the ballot, I don't care what the courts told you, you do it or you're done. You're getting the Jason Kenney treatment. So she had to come up with something. I think what she came up with, she hopes, will be a relatively easy way to let this whole thing die a natural death, because according to all the polling, and again, it's polling, and once the ball starts rolling on something like this, who knows? Anything can happen, as they say. But the hope, the prayer, the expectation maybe is the yes, Alberta should remain part of Canada question wins overwhelmingly, and we don't have to talk about this anymore. This goes away. She's delivered the question, but at the same time brought it to as swift an end as she feels she could. The problem is, it doesn't go away, right? That's the reality of it. And the bigger question, I think, is, does this work for her? Does this satisfy the separatists who, as we know, and they have proudly proclaimed, some of them, they're responsible for removing Jason Kenney and putting her in that job, right? But let's back up a little bit and make sure everybody's up to speed on where we are and what the situation is. First of all, the question. And some people have said it's not that clear. It's a little convoluted. It kind of is. It's not a simple yes, no. It's a little more complex. But this is the question, as we heard the Premier outline last night.
19: Should Alberta remain a province of Canada? Or should the government of Alberta commence the legal process required under the Canadian Constitution to hold a binding provincial referendum on whether or not Alberta should separate from Canada?
2: So we, it's not a simple yes, no. It's, well, you've given us one question, and then is it a yes, then if? So we reached out to the Premier's office and said, okay, how is this, like, what's this going to look like? And the answer we got from the premier's office is it's not a yes, no question. It's not that simple. It's more, think of it more of like an A, B question. A, yes, Alberta remains part of Canada. B, no, we need to begin the process of moving towards a binding referendum. Okay, so you're sort of getting two options presented to you. You pick one, but not in the form of a yes, no. So that's the question. And why can't it just be, should we separate or not separate? Well, you know the background on that. It's the courts, right? The courts said that's not going to work. You didn't do the consultation, so the Alberta should separate petition was stopped in its tracks. She had to come up with something else. There was talk that maybe she just says, okay, well, we've got the Forever Canadian petition, right, which is Alberta should remain part of Canada. But as you know, there was a big fight about whether or not that petition was actually designed to drive us into a referendum or not. And the organizer, Thomas Lukaszczyk, has said repeatedly, no, I didn't want a referendum. What I wanted was a parliamentary statement in the legislature. I wanted to force all of the MLAs to vote, take a stand, and show us where they stand. So she didn't use that question either. That would have been an interesting move. She could have, I think. And there was a lot of speculation that that's what she would do. She didn't. She came up with the other question. So she's confident that the question that she has settled on will manage to get her around those roadblocks.
19: Because this proposed referendum question does not directly trigger separation, but if successful, would ask Alberta's government to commence the legal process necessary to hold a binding referendum on the matter. The recent court ruling would not be applicable, and the referendum question I outlined could proceed.
2: Okay, so that's the thinking. That's why we got the question that we got, right? Okay, this should get us around that sticky legal stuff that tripped it up last time. But what it does is, the reason it doesn't cause any of those problems is because it doesn't move us into that area. It's not actually a question about whether or not we separate. It's a question about, do we start a process by which we may ultimately one day down the road separate? She says the time we have to do it, right? And as she has said repeatedly, you've got 700,000 people who have signed a petition about separation. Now, whether it was about wanting a referendum, doesn't matter. 700,000 Albertans signed a petition about separation in this province. And she says you can't deny that many people saying they want to stay.
19: Kicking the can down the road only prolongs a very emotional and important debate. And muzzling the voices of hundreds of thousands of Albertans wanting to be heard is unjustifiable in a free and democratic society. It's time to have a vote. Understand the will of Albertans on this subject and move on.
2: Okay, this is where it starts to fall apart for me. First of all, if the 400,000 people weren't signing for a referendum, I think some of them were, to be fair. I think a lot of them were. But regardless, even if you put those two together and you get 700,000 people, that's a pretty small fraction of Alberta's overall population. It's somewhere in the neighborhood of 13, 14%, something like that. So it's not nothing. But it's, 13, 14%, if we keep talking about democracy, and well, that's nowhere near a majority, right? So, fair enough, that's a lot of people, so okay, you want them to have their say. But they did have their say, right? And it's pretty evenly split. You got the 400,000 voting on the one petition and 300,000 on the other petition, but okay, regardless. Then she says, the worst thing we could do right now is kick the can down the road. We need to deal with it. Proposing a referendum on whether or not we will have another referendum at some point in time that will take I don't know how long for the process to happen, isn't that literally kicking the can down the road? Like, if you wanted to define, hey, how would you kick the can down the road? It would be, let's have a referendum on whether we should have a referendum. That's the definition of kicking the can down the road. So you're trying again to have it both ways, saying we can't wait, we need to do this, but you're waiting. You're not doing it. So there's a whole lot of trying to do two things at the same time. And again, we talked a lot about why that's happening and why she needs to do that, because the calls are coming from inside the house, so to speak. It's the UCP membership that will take her down, right? Long before we get to an election. We've seen that play out repeatedly. That's the consideration here. So the big concern for her, I think, is did it work? Did she calm them? Did she soothe them enough that they won't be organizing to come for her job? I don't think so, but we'll hear from them when we come back right after this.
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2: Did Premier Smith manage to thread the needle last night? Did she manage to please anybody? Please nobody. Please somebody. I don't know. It's an interesting thing. Well, you know, I mean, I think for if you're in my group, the Federalist group, the Remain in Canada group, you see the opportunity. Well, you know, if we show up in big enough numbers and the polls are right, then this all goes away October the 19th. If you're on the other side of this argument, you didn't get the question you wanted. You're not, even if your side wins, it doesn't mean anything more than you get to have another vote somewhere down the road. So did you get what you wanted out of this? You know, Jeffrey Rath, he's with Stay Free Alberta, one of the spokespeople, I guess you would say, for the separatist side. And he's making it pretty clear, no, she missed. She missed badly.
6: 301,620 Albertans, you know, through one of the most brutal winters in Alberta history, were out in the cold January, February, March, and April, you know, putting their names to a petition. We almost got double the required statutory amount. And Danielle Smith, after promising all of those people a referendum on their question, just stabbed all of them in the back.
2: Yeah, so the big question is, did she save her job? Did she manage to, because remember, this guy promised that, no, we are going to tell all those 300,000 people to go get UCP memberships and make sure Danielle Smith is not the leader anymore.
6: People will be incandescently angry. There's going to be a massive uptick in the sales of UCP memberships. And I would say that the odds of a special general meeting of the United Conservative Party of Alberta, prior to the end of September this year, are probably gone up about 90%.
2: Now, that's one man's opinion. There's a bunch of other people in the movement. And to be

0: myself, here we go. You know, not only do we have to, if you're on the Federalist side, which I am,
1: yeah,
0: if you want to win this, you got to win it by 80%. And I'll tell you why. I went through 4 years of uncertainty in the province of Quebec when I grew up down there.
1: Yeah.
0: We knew when the Parti Québécois came to power, we knew there would be a referendum at their time and choosing in that four-year mandate. As it turned out, they waited till the very end of their mandate to hold that referendum in 1980. So that in that 4 years, the decline of Montreal really got started. And, I mean, I ended up leaving because there was really no opportunity for me there anymore.
1: Well, I mean, and business fled, investment fled. I mean, we're going to talk about that coming up after the 10:30 news a little bit. But you're right. I mean, and that's the risk that comes with these referendums, right?
0: And then fast forward to 1995.
1: Yeah.
0: When my parents sold their house in 1994... their house sold for $124,000. That same shack in Calgary, that same model of house, sold for $325,000 on Conrad Crescent in Charleswood here in Calgary in the same year.
1: Yeah, yeah. So, no, I hear you, Brian. I appreciate the call. I think it's an important perspective, right? I got a bunch of calls I'm going to try and get to, but I think, like I say, we'll talk about that. And, you know, Mayor Jeremy Farkas in Calgary was talking about that this morning, too. I'll play that for you. We've got a lot to get to, but that's the big concern here is, okay, maybe you sort of, I don't know if you have, but, okay, we've got some sort of clarity on where we're going with this, but there is going to be a tremendous amount of turmoil along the way. George and Finn, you're on the air. Hey, George.
2: People of Alberta, that lion backstabbing, two-faced, floor-clothing, female persuasion of a dog hung us out to dry. There is no doubt about it.
1: I mean, you get a question, George.
2: No, we don't. We get a question on whether we have a question to have another question.
1: Fair enough.
2: I mean, that is kicking the can down the road.
1: Yeah.
2: We need a referendum.
1: Okay, George. I'm not surprised to hear that. I'm really not. I'm sure a lot of people share George's opinion. Dale and Didsbury, you're on the air. Hey, Dale.
3: Hey, good morning.
1: Hi.
3: So, since the 80s, or early 90s, when the West wanted in,
1: yeah,
3: was the battle cry. Remember that?
1: Yep.
3: What has changed? Not a damn thing. We got bought off. Oh, yeah, the West wants in. The Liberals fell for it back then. Nothing has really changed. We still want to get in, but we're not allowed into this so-called confederation. It's run by...
1: Okay. We all understand the grievances. We've been talking on them for 8 months.
3: No,
1: what about last night?
3: Last night? This is part and parcel. They just neutered us some more.
1: Who did?
3: Well, first of all, you have the judge.
1: Yeah.
3: He didn't believe in that
1: Fair.
3: Thing.
1: Okay, gotcha.
3: And last night, Danielle... she's being a spokesman, so she really can't say a heck of a lot either way. So she's trying to balance the whole.
1: I agree.
3: Referendum yep. question, and really, you're damned if you do and damned if you
1: yep.
3: don't.
1: I agree. Yeah, but I mean, whose side did she let down more? Because I think if you're on the Alberta Stays side, you got an opportunity here.
3: I think she heard the say goodbye side.
1: Yeah. Okay. Yeah. Appreciate it, Dale. I do too. Like if you're in my camp, the Yes Alberta Stays side, if we win that vote on October the 19th, and we have a tangible victory, right? But if the other side wins, they don't have now we're going to separate. No, now you can start the process of separation. So it's not. I get the frustration. Brad in Edmonton, you're on the air. Hi, Brad.
4: Hey. Good morning, Shay.
1: Hi.
4: First off, I'm going to say I'm not a Federalist. I'm not going to say whether I'm a Federalist or a Separatist, but I am going to say regarding her question or regarding her statement yesterday, and you're saying it's a referendum on a referendum.
1: Mm.
4: Now, people better remember that Alberta's been a province since September 1, 1905, so that's basically 121
1: yep.
4: years.
1: Sure.
4: You can't have one question, especially this quick. Because this thing has gained speed, steam really
1: That's
4: quick.
1: That's true.
4: Okay, so why, considering you have people signing signatures to the tune of, I'm not sure the amount was, 200,000, 300,000,

0: Yeah. And then you had Mr. Lukaszek,
1: yeah,
0: who his cause for the week is keeping Canada or Alberta in Canada, getting another petition. So that's pretty much a write-off between the two. Those are emotionally charged individuals. You're either for it and you're signing it, or you're against it and you're signing. But the average Albertan has not signed anything, has not even made a decision yet.
1: Yes, the vast majority.
0: Who they are in the media or whoever, they haven't.
1: Yep.
0: So if we don't have the patience to go in October and sign, whether or not we're for, whether or not we want, or we're not, as a prelude to an actual referendum, we got to really take stock, man. This is 121 years of Alberta. We better get it right.
1: Yeah, interesting thing. Yeah, that's a fair point, Brad. I mean, of course, the separation sentiment has been around for a lot longer than the petition drives were. But you're right. I mean, with a decision this big, rushing it may not be the course of action. But like I say, a lot of people will say, well, we've been working on this for forever, literally, you know, 50, 60 years that I've been around. I do have to take a break. When we come back, we'll talk to Dr. Eric Kam about the economics of this and continue with your calls. I will get to your calls. So just hang on. We'll be back right after the news.

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15: And we'll continue with your phone calls right up until crosstalk at 11 o'clock. But before we get back to your calls, I do want to talk to Dr. Eric Kam, as we do every week at this time. He's an economics prof at Toronto Metropolitan University. Eric, thanks for joining us. As always, I appreciate it.
16: Always my pleasure, Shea.
15: So, of course, we're dominated by separation referendum talk here in this province. So I want to talk to you about the economics of it, because this is not the first time this experiment has been undertaken in Canada. Of course, we've seen it before. It can have severe consequences, right? We've seen that play out in Quebec before.
16: Oh, yeah, we have, for those of us old enough to remember it. I mean, the referendum itself doesn't automatically crash an economy, but uncertainty changes behavior immediately. So what tends to happen is, and we saw this in Quebec, but in general, businesses start to delay their investment decisions when they don't know things like, well, what currency are we going to use? What will the tax base look like? What are the trade barriers going to look like? What's the regulation and debt obligations going to be? Now, investors, they always price risk instantly, right? So even before any actual separation or talk of separation begins, markets start to react to the possibility. So if you want to just jump back to 1995, when I still had a full head of curly hair, what did we find, right? Well, the no vote won, but it was close.
15: Very close.
16: Research, I remember that. Research right afterward by economists found that the referendum, right, it really drove uncertainty, and it mostly affected negatively stocks, stock returns, and it was just attributed to the political risk and the investor nervousness. And so when you combine that with, you know, right away, that's going to dovetail into fluctuations in the Canadian dollar and interest rates and potential relocation of capital and businesses. The last thing, Shay, we know this, you and I have discussed it. The last thing this economy needs right now is more risk and more uncertainty. And that's what you're going to inject into it.
15: Exactly. And uncertainty is toxic. We've talked about it so many times, Eric. One thing we talked about last week, you and I, the proposed pipeline, because we had Prime Minister Carney here in Alberta coming up with the deal, the promises, all the rest of this stuff. This is a big part of what Daniel Smith is saying. This is, you know, Canada's working. It gets better every day. Trust me, it's working, it's working, it's working. What does something like this do to that? If you are the federal government, I mean, and Carney has stayed fairly quiet about this, and, you know, this morning he said Alberta's still key to going forward in Canada. But if you're the federal government, does this change that equation about building a pipeline if Alberta is part of that equation, because you don't know what the future may hold?
16: Well, to be blunt, And I'm not kidding, if it doesn't, then the government's dumber than I think it is, and that's almost not fathomable, right? So, look, the broad lesson here is simple. Well, there's two lessons. Number one is investment flows toward certainty. Businesses that are making 10 and 20-year decisions, they want stability, they want predictability rules, and confidence about the future. That's number one. Number two, it's not that hard to look at econometric studies and see that if you take Alberta out of Canada, Canada has an economy close to that of the state of Missouri, and Missouri has the worst economy in the United States of America. So if it's not a wake-up call to the government, I don't know what they need, Shay.
15: You mentioned the private money wants certainty. Now, a big part of this pipeline conversation that we're having is there'll be a private proponent. Private industry is going to be the one that has to build this pipeline. Now, Alberta will get the project rolling, but we need private money to build it. That's where the rubber hits the road, right, Eric? Because what private entity is going to look at, oh, I'll build a pipeline from Alberta through BC when I don't even know if I'm dealing with one country or two a couple of years down the road? That seems to me like it's an absolute roadblock to that.
16: It is a roadblock to that. And that is why people, not just economists, but people have been jumping up and down saying the first thing we've got to tear down is our interprovincial barriers. Because if you can't look at Canada as a whole, then you're right. What private investors are going to want to, they're not going to want to deal with one province, right? They want to deal with one regulatory body. They don't want to deal with one and two and three. And so as much as we want to say, follow the money, that private investors will jump in if there's profit to be made, that's only half the story in this country. Everyone knows that private investors don't want to deal with regulation, or at least want to minimize it. So they want to know that when they're dealing, they're going to deal with one voice, not a variety of voices, some up and some down, that change on a daily basis.
15: We've seen the Chamber of Commerce in both Edmonton and Calgary, and both mayors of both cities come out and say we're already seeing investment pause, leave, find other markets that are a little more stable. Does it happen this fast, Eric? Do we need to wait for the referendum, or is just the process that we've now begun officially in this province enough to have these industries and companies say, you know what, maybe there's a better option for us? Does it start that quickly?
16: It does start that quickly, and I'll tell you why. Gross domestic product, which is basically adding up a score of our country, how it's doing, it's not magic, right? We add up spending by households, firms, governments, and the rest of Canada. But we know that the most volatile portion, consumption might be the largest, But the most volatile component, Shay, is investment. Investment is the thing you have to secure. Investment by firms is the thing that you have to know what is coming with certainty before anyone's going to commit to anything. So you're seeing right now economics at work. You're seeing the most volatile portions of the economy being the most volatile in the absence of one voice and one direction. And for those of us that follow the economy, and we know that for the last 10 years, there's been no growth in GDP, no real job creation, we kind of wondering what the hell is going to happen next if we don't get some adult in the room and make some decisions that make fiscal and monetary sense.
15: Eric, fantastic as always. Thank you so much for your time today. I appreciate it so much.
16: Stay healthy, Shay.
15: You too. Thank you very much. Dr. Eric Kam, economics professor, Toronto Metropolitan University. And like I say, Mayor Jeremy Farkas, he does those little videos on the bus on his way into work. That's what he was talking about this morning.
17: Honestly, dragging Alberta through a debate about whether to hold a vote about holding another vote is ridiculous. Fairness matters. Alberta's voice matters. But Calgary has real work to do. And uncertainty costs jobs. And as mayor, I care because Calgary would feel the impact first and hardest. My job is to fight for the city's future, protect confidence in our economy, and make the case that Calgary is stable, ambitious, and open for business. Calgarians are proud Albertans, and we are proud Canadians. I believe in Calgary, I believe in Alberta, and I know our strongest future is together in Canada.
15: So, that's what the concern is, I think, for a lot of people. We've been hearing that for weeks, right? This has negative economic impacts.

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10: Let's get back to your phone calls here. We've got Chad in Edmonton. Hello, Chad.
11: Hey, Shea, how's it going?
10: Good, how are you doing?
11: Good. Just a quick thought on
10: Sure, yeah.
11: I think she's in a tough spot. I think that's ultimately the goal is re-election, and you got 300,000 saying separate, 400,000 stick in. And, like, you know, ultimately, I think people kind of like hot tea or iced tea, and right now she's serving warm tea and nobody's happy about it.
10: I think that's a great analogy. Yeah, I think you're right. I don't know if she's managed to please either side of this argument.
11: No, but, you know, as an Albertan, like, I think that the West has kind of gotten a raw end of the deal for years. Yep. With centralized power out east. And like, I don't have enough of the analysis to say whether I'm in favor of separation. But, you know, Has there ever been a detailed case study of what life would be like as an Albertan if we did separate?
10: In terms of, I don't know, there's all kinds of things. Like, there's some of these leaders of, you know, of the separatist movement say, you know, it's literally going to be heaven on earth. Like, there's no income tax, there's no carbon tax, you're going to get more for your pension, you're going to pay less. Like, and a lot of people will come back and say, that's crazy talk. There's no way it can work that way. So I don't know if there is a definitive book that you can go to, Chad, that says this is what it would look like. Because there's, nobody knows. Nobody knows exactly how it would all shake out at the end of the day. Like, let's start here. How much of the national debt does Alberta take with them when they go? Because they're taking some of it. That affects things, right? And so there's so many questions that would need to be answered along the way. I think it's really hard to say with any certainty what it would look like.
11: Yeah. And, like, how would that affect existing pipelines that cross over provincial borders and then the one that we want to
10: build? Yeah, right, yeah.
11: And if we want to develop our natural resources, does that limit us strictly to going to the U.S., which would probably, you know, for lack of a better term, put us over a barrel on pricing if that's our only customer that we can really send it to?
10: Yeah.
11: Would it just be a matter of time that eventually they would just try to take us over, basically?
10: Well, there is that possibility, too. Yeah, there's that possibility, too. That's the thing, Chad. There's a lot of, it's all uncertainty, and that's what we were talking about with Eric. That's what scares business, that's what scares investment, and that's what scares industry, is that uncertainty, because there's a lot of questions like you're asking that I don't think we know the answers to, honestly.
11: Well, it does seem like it's, you know, hey, if we separate, everybody's going to be millionaires.
10: Right.
11: But I don't think that there's enough analysis to actually determine whether, is this actually going to be good long term? I think in the short term, it's going to be pretty bad. But if, say, is this just strictly kind of a leverage play from the Alberta government to say,
10: view that way in some point, for sure. I think that is absolutely part of it. I think that's where it started. And listen, I mean, the premier has said, instead of complaining about what Quebec does and how they managed to gain such an advantage, we should do what they do. And that's what, this is what they've done twice. So yeah, I think it is definitely seen as leverage. I don't know if it was supposed to go as far as it has, but here we are.
11: No, I think that she's kind of hit quicksand with it. It was a leverage play to kind of get a better deal.
10: Yeah.
11: But now she's got 700,000 people at least that have signed up, and I bet you more that are a little
10: undecided
11: on whether they want her to lead the province.
10: But yeah, Chad, I agree with you. I think
11: she's taking time.
10: I think you're right. And that was sort of the conversation when this all started. There's risk. There's risk involved. And this is one of the risks. Because now you move this to an area of, it's always in the background. It's always a threat. It's always something that we're talking about. Now, it's in action. The ball's rolling. We're going to do the referendum. And what does that mean for all the other things that we've talked about? Dean in Edmonton, you're on the air. Hi, Dean.
12: Yeah, I'm glad you brought up Quebec. I find our, you know, the bigger picture in all of this is our democracy is really at stake here. I find it hard to believe that Quebec was able to do this twice and probably a third time next year.
10: Probably.
12: Nobody stands in their way. There's no Indian bans. There's no courts. They are free to go ahead and do this, and nobody does anything to stop them. So why is it different for Alberta? So, and then I go, and the reason why I say our democracy is under attack here, and this is whether you want to stay or whether you want to go, I think to me this is a bigger picture. You have one judge and a couple of Indian bands that have put a stop to all of this. This all could have been put to bed quite easily this fall, one way or the other. And now it's going to carry on. And for the go side, we now have to win two referendums.
10: That's right. That's right.
12: And that, to me, is goes back to what I'm saying about our democracy being under attack. And that's the bigger picture. You have a Liberal judge and some First Nations. And what's next? And how much consultation is consultation? When does the consultation end?
10: Mm-hmm.
12: You should get Keith Wilson on your show. I don't know.
10: We're working on it.
12: You should, because for that other caller that was asking the questions about what it would look like and what it would mean, he is a very well-spoken, respected constitutional lawyer,
10: mm-hmm.
12: speaks calmly, clearly, and can answer a lot of those questions. But to me, it's our democracy. It's the bigger picture, people. We all have to stand up to this. What Smith did really, and it's been said already, she did kick the can down the road here.
10: Yeah, for sure, yeah.
12: She's made it a lot worse. It's not. We could have put this all to bed in the fall. Yes, no, we stay, we go, we're done. Now, good luck to everybody.
10: Yeah, I'm with you, Dean. We could be in a situation where, like, if it goes to now we start the process, well, what does that mean? What does that look like? How long does that take? He's right. It literally is. It could end in October if the stay side wins, then we're done. Sheila in Calgary, go ahead.
13: Good morning. To put some perspective into the people that say that nobody's going to leave Alberta if the separation happens and investment's going to continue to pour in. In 1995, I was a paralegal in the real estate department in an office in Calgary. More than half of my files were people coming in droves from Quebec. The head offices were moving from Montreal to Calgary. I couldn't keep up with them, and I was one person in one office in Calgary. And they were getting out of Dodge before the vote was even held there, while their houses were still worth something.
10: You know, Sheila, I mean, Jeremy Farkas, I edited down his statement today, but he was talking about that, you know, and not just people, but business leaving,
13: well,
10: you know, Quebec. And like he said, there's a reason the Bank of Montreal isn't actually in Montreal anymore, and it was the referendum. That's when they moved head offices, right?
13: Exactly. And so I've been told that I'm uneducated and I'm naive and that, no, you are. You're missing what's going to happen here.
10: Yeah, that's been said. Sheila, I appreciate the call. There's no question. I'm really interested in how this will impact the whole pipeline conversation, right? First of all, the federal government. I don't think Carney's dumb enough to say, okay, that's it, until you smarten up and put this to rest. We won't do the pipeline thing. He knows that would just make things worse. So I think that we'll continue at whatever that is that they're working on. But the private proponent, who's that? Put yourself in the position of a private pipeline company, and this is the environment that you're thinking of investing untold billions of dollars into. Be a tough sell, I think. Glenn in Calgary, you're on the air. Hey, Glenn.
14: Hey, Shay. If you go on the Alberta Prosperity website, Alberta Prosperity Project website, there is a document called The Value of Freedom, where they did a full cost in conservatively, to err on the side of caution, of what we'd be looking at with separation, and it's using Stats Canada, Alberta.
10: Yeah, I know. And like I say, it may well be right, but there's a lot of people who say it's not, and a lot of people say there's no way of knowing because there's so many questions to be answered.
14: It's right there. It's got all the historical facts and that, and projections using conservative numbers. Okay. Now, as far as the, we don't owe a dime because we've been overpaying for. Here's the deal. To me, if Canada cuts us a $500 billion check, okay, it's...
10: Okay, you keep breaking up, Glenn, but I want to hear what you say. So Canada's going to give us a check?
14: They should. Cut us a $500 billion check with a public apology. Cut us another one for CPP, the $335 billion they owe us. The start three pipelines tomorrow without all the BS. Scrap equalization completely. And give us equal seats, Senate, and voting for a change.
10: Well, what do the equal seats look like? Because it's based on population. So how would that break down? Let's just leave the $1 trillion that you think is fair aside.
14: Look at $500 billion. I said $500 billion.
10: Well, and then you added another $350 billion out of the pension. So we're at $850 billion. Let's call it a trillion. Yeah. But regardless, let's leave that to the side because it's bananas. But in terms of the seat breakdown, what would that look like?
14: Well, we don't have equal representation compared to the East, right?
10: Yes, we do.
14: I mean, we've got what? Four? No, we don't. No,
10: what do you mean, no, we don't. We have. It's based on population. So does every vote in Alberta now become two votes in the East?
14: We've never had a say in how our money is spent, okay?
10: Well, I'm asking, what's the seat breakdown look like?
14: Okay. But we have to pay that.
10: What does the seat break? You want fairness with seats. How does that? Can you just answer the question for me, Glenn? I know all the talking points. Just I want to know the seats.
14: Look at the Maritime seats.
10: Yeah.
14: Compared to ours, they have more seats and less population.
10: They don't have more seats. Okay. They have more per population. You're right. But not much
14: and
10: more.
14: Look at Ontario and Quebec. They're like 180 seats or whatever it is.
10: Look at the population of Ontario. Yeah, there's more people in Toronto than there is in Alberta.
14: So how many seats do we have?
10: 84, I believe.
14: This is Alberta. No.
10: You can Google this, and you're right. There is a discrepancy when it comes to some of the Maritimes, where if they were going to have a seat, A seat.
14: There's a huge discrepancy.
10: It's not huge. I promise you, Glenn, it's not huge. But here's the question. So what does Alberta get? Does Alberta get the same number of seats as Ontario? Because then you're asking Ontario to agree that their votes count half as much as Alberta's.
14: Well, then quit taking our money. Scrap equalization altogether. Every province is resource rich. If you're not going to give us any say, then stop taking our money.
10: Okay.
14: Right?
10: No, not right. But okay, I appreciate the call. You can look up the chart in terms of the population, like how many seats go based on the population and whether it works. So in Ontario, the average population per MP is 116,000 people. In Alberta, it's 115,000 people. Quebec, it's actually 108,000 people. So there you can make a case that it's slightly different. It gets very different when you go to some of the other places like the Maritimes. Because if you're going to give a seat to some of these places, like Yukon, Nunavut, Northwest Territories have one seat each, which means it only represents 41,000 people. But if you're going to, so what are we going to say? If Alberta needs more fairness when it comes to seats, then do we now suddenly get one for every 50,000 and Ontario stays at 116,000? Like, it's based on population. And if you're all about democracy, then that's what it is.
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3: From the National Newsroom of the Canadian Press, I'm John Kennedy. One of the Canadians on board a flotilla trying to reach Gaza that was intercepted by Israel says she spent 4 days in Israeli captivity and was forced to sleep with her hands tied behind her back in a room with the lights on.
4: Canadian Safa Chebi says Israeli forces also shot rubber bullets at her boat during the interception and that her hijab was also pulled off at the hands of Israelis. Chebi says soldiers took off most of the detainees' clothing, leaving them only with one layer on cold nights. The Canadians were among 420 individuals on 41 boats detained by Israel in international waters. Foreign Affairs Minister Anita Anand says, quote, Canada unequivocally condemns the grave mistreatment of Canadians in Israel. Those responsible for this egregious abuse must be held accountable. Israeli prison officials have denied any abuse. Naira Ahmed, The Canadian Press.
3: Political fallout is growing around Alberta's separation debate after Premier Danielle Smith unveiled a new referendum question. The October vote will see Albertans wonder whether they want to remain in Canada or begin the process towards a referendum on separation. Some separatist supporters say Smith has now abandoned promises of a direct vote on leaving Confederation. Business leaders, municipal officials, and political opponents have also raised concerns, but Smith says she'll campaign for Alberta to stay in Canada, and she'll respect the outcome. A shipyard explosion in New York City has left one person dead and several others injured, including firefighters. Around 3:30 on Friday afternoon, the borough of Staten Island had 911 calls ringing out, reporting workers trapped in a raging fire. When fire crews arrived, they called in all available units to assist with the issue and started search and rescue operations while putting out the blaze. FDNY Chief of Department John Esposito confirmed the person was missing and had been found, but unfortunately did not survive.
5: We had several that were injured. We did recover a deceased civilian. The fire is now under control. All searches have been conducted. There is nobody remaining unaccounted for.
3: Dozens were injured, including first responders. We're told that one of the fire marshals is in critical condition, while another firefighter is in serious condition. And a California community less than 20 miles from Los Angeles is at risk of a massive explosion from a chemical leak. ABC's Alex Stone is in L.A.
6: 40,000 residents of Garden Grove in Orange County, south of L.A., have been told they have to evacuate because a toxic chemical is leaking from a tank at an aerospace factory. Orange County firefighters say there are two dangerous scenarios in this. The tank could either fail, leaking toxic chemicals all over the ground, or explode into a giant fireball. The leak was triggered on Thursday when a valve overheated on a 34,000-gallon tank containing a liquid used to make acrylic plastics.
3: This is the Canadian Press. In sports, Shai Gilgeous-Alexander had 26 points and 12 assists, and the Oklahoma City Thunder climbed out of a 15-point hole minutes into the game to beat the San Antonio Spurs 123-108, taking a 2-1 lead in their series. Jared McCain had 24 points, and Jalen Williams added 18 for Oklahoma City. Jack Eichel and Ivan Barbashev scored in a 2-minute, 7-second span in the third period, and the Vegas Golden Knights stunned the Colorado Avalanche 3-1, taking a 2-0 lead in the Western Conference Final. Eichel tied it, then set up Barbashev for a go-ahead goal with 8-minutes, 38 seconds remaining. Barbashev added an empty netter with 1:03 remaining. The comeback stunned the capacity crowd and wiped out the top seed of the Avalanche's 1-0 lead. And the Montreal Canadiens will seek to steal a second game in Raleigh, North Carolina from the Hurricanes tomorrow after starting the NHL's Eastern Conference Final with a 6-2 win there. From the Canadian Press, I'm John Kennedy.
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7: heading into the final hour for the week. What a week it's been, Alberta. And we're not done yet. Coming up at 12:30, Premier Danielle Smith is scheduled to hold a news conference. It's the first time that reporters have had a chance to get a hold of her since her statement last night. That will be interesting, I'm sure, as we get more reaction. We've also got reaction from Prime Minister Mark Carney. The mayors have weighed in, all kinds of reaction. I haven't had a chance yet to speak with the official opposition in our province about what happened last night and where we go from here. So we're going to do that now. Joining us is Rocky Pancholi, who is the deputy leader of Alberta's NDP. Ms. Pancholi, thanks so much for your time. I appreciate you being with us today. Oh, sorry, forgot. I apologize. I had things set up. Now you're on the air. I apologize. I didn't push the button.
8: It happens to all of us. Thanks, Shay.
7: Yeah. So last night we got the details in terms of what this separation debate is going to look like by October. I think, I don't know, I won't speak for you, but I think for myself and many people that I've spoken to, we kind of knew that this was going to be on some sort of question would be on the ballot in October, right? I mean, I think we've been headed in that direction for a long time, haven't we?
8: I think we have been. It's been clear ever since last year when the premier first announced she was going to make changes to legislation to lower the threshold for any citizen petition on referendum on separatism. But I will say, Shay, that despite knowing this was coming, I too feel stunned that I've woken up this morning like every Albertan has and realized that we have a premier who has taken her own personal political crisis and turned it into a national unity crisis. How we got here has been a bizarre turn of events with a premier who did not campaign in a general election on having any sort of referendum on separatism, who has been changing the laws, overturning court decisions, spending taxpayer dollars now to appeal a court decision on behalf of separatists, to lead a referendum on the future of Alberta and Canada, when that feeling, that sentiment of Alberta independence has actually not grown in support over the last year. We have not seen an increase in support for Alberta separatism. What we have seen is that voice get louder, and now we've seen that they have a platform because they have the premier herself who has initiated a referendum on separatism when Albertans have been very clear all along they have no interest in that. So yeah, I think we knew what was going to happen last night, but like everybody else, I'm still a little shocked.
7: I think, you know, I agree with you that she's doing this in large part because she feels she has to in order to keep her job. I'm not arguing that point with you. But, she does make the point that it's better to have the question asked and dealt with. And she's right to say that 700,000 people have signed petitions, either for or against, whether it was referendum or not, doesn't matter. The movements have been mobilized on both sides of this argument. People are talking about it. It's a going concern. Can you just ignore it? I mean, isn't she right to say, hey, listen, these people deserve to have a voice. Let's get it out there. Let's have a vote and let's get it over with.
8: So I'll say two things to that, Shay. First of all, the premier continues to conflate the numbers of the 400,000 people who signed the Forever Canada petition and the alleged 300,000 people who signed that separatist petition. Let's begin by saying the premier has completely glossed over that we've had the largest data breach in Canada's history take place connected to that separatist petition. Those signatures on that petition have not been validated, have not been verified, and the people who are leading some of that petition collection had access illegally to over 3 million Alberta voters' data. So that is not a verified number. When it comes to the Forever Canada petition, you probably have talked to lots of those folks, Shay. I have too. Many of those people said that they signed that petition because they were trying to prevent the referendum on separation that the premier started. But at the end of the day, the decision whether or not to have a referendum on separatism lies squarely with the premier. And it was the premier who made that decision to launch this referendum on separatism. It fell on her shoulders. It is her wording. It is her language. She owns it. The other thing I'll say, Shay, is that you just have to look at Quebec and look at the fact that having referendums on separatism have done nothing to actually quell that issue. They had one in 1980, 1995. We know that they're likely going to have one again soon. And then the premier has set that up by the very question that she put forward last night. That is not a question. It's a multiple choice question to begin with. I don't know how we're going to get a clear answer on that. But even in that question, she is allowing for further negotiation or further conversation about whether or not there will still be, at one point, another referendum on separatism. So even the wording of the question that the premier's put out is not going to answer that. And truly, the only way we have democratic processes to address when there's a movement of people who want to have change in a province, that's called a general election. If this premier was truly concerned about democracy, she would have said to her separatist friends, you know what, start your party or take your party that you already have, put up the candidates in every riding across this province, convince Albertans that this is what you want to do, and run on that. Or she should run in a general election admitting that the UCP was a separatist party. She didn't do any of that. This is not going to resolve this issue. This is going to keep us in the throes of this conversation for years to come.
7: That is the thing in terms of where do we go. I mean, even if the yes side wins, the argument doesn't go, and I say yes side, but this argument won't go away. You're right. So what happens now? I shudder to think of what the next 5 months is going to look like in this province. Frankly, you're on the front lines, but what is the plan? What do you expect to happen as we move closer to October the 19th? What happens?
8: Well, I will say what we are doing as the Alberta NDP, we've launched the For Alberta, For Canada initiative. We launched that a couple months ago because we knew at some point the Premier was going to put forward a referendum question on separatism. We're inviting people from all political stripes to get out, and we need to talk to our neighbors. And I know we're not the only ones. There's so many different groups of people, the Forever Canadian folks under Thomas Ocasek, but as well, we know there's lots of people who are coming forward saying they love Alberta, they love Canada, and we need to start getting out there. The time to stand up for Canada is now. That is what we all have to take away from this message, because look, when we get to a referendum in October, there's going to be 10 questions on that ballot. It's going to be deeply confusing, and one side of this argument when it comes to separatism is incredibly motivated. The separatists have been very driven, and so we need to make sure that Albertans know this is a serious issue, and we all need to get out and stand up for Canada and make sure that we show up on referendum day. This is going to be a really, I think, tumultuous time in our province, and is one that we should have avoided. This is why we've been clear that a referendum was never a good idea for Alberta, because it is going to be divisive. We've seen what's happened in other places where they've had something similar. Neighbors turn on neighbors, family members turn on family members. And so I think we need to come together and remember that this is about the country that we love, the province that we love, and we need to come together on that basis and go forward and say, stand up for Canada. I worry that we're into a very tumultuous summer ahead of us, but if we can stay focused on the love that we have for our country and all get out and talk to our neighbors and make sure we get out to vote on referendum day, that's the most important thing.
7: Yeah, I think it's going to be the motivation, and it's going to be the, you know, encouraging everybody to take a stand and to get involved, and we'll see how that plays out. Ms. Pantoli, thanks so much for your time today. I'm out of time, but I appreciate you spending a few minutes with us.
8: Thanks, Jay. I always appreciate it.
7: Yeah, you bet. Rocky Pantoli, deputy leader of Alberta's NDP. We'll see what the premier is going to do in terms of what the UCP stance might be if they take an official stance. We'll see. But Smith did say this was part of her address last night.
9: I believe Canada can still work. I believe it's working better every day, and it can work even better in the future if we keep fighting together for it.
7: She said that she will vote to stay in Canada. That will be her choice on October the 19th. She will vote to stay in Canada. The question now, because if you remember 1995 in the Quebec referendum and the different camps and the different movements and the yes side, the no side, and huge rallies and cross-country trips and leaders emerge, does Smith see a role for herself like that? We'll have to see. Pierre Poilievre does. He will not be sitting on the sidelines. He'll be actively engaged, he told us yesterday.
10: So I'm a strong Canadian Federalist, a proud Albertan, and a proud Canadian. I want a strong Alberta within a united Canada. And all conservatives will be campaigning for Canadian unity in Alberta, and potentially, we hope not, but potentially in Quebec as well, if the separatists win there. We believe that Alberta deserves a fair deal in this country, which means that we unblock the resources, we allow the oil and gas sector to grow. We get the federal government off the backs and out of the way of Alberta workers and small businesses so the province can prosper, reverse the gun grab and other unnecessary federal liberal irritants, but all for the purpose of you making our country more united, more affordable, and more strong. It is the job of the Prime Minister of Canada to unite the country. And as Prime Minister in waiting, I will begin that work myself. I will be campaigning across the province of Alberta, encouraging Albertans to stay as part of the Canadian family and encouraging nationwide unity for all Canadians.
7: So that's Pierre Poilievre's stance. He will be campaigning across the country, and all Conservative MPs will be campaigning and will be supporting Alberta staying within Canada. That'll be interesting to see how that plays out. Will the UCP make a similar claim? I don't know. I think that's going to be something, like, if I'm still a reporter, every single UCP MLA that I see, I'm asking them how they vote and demanding that they give us an answer. For the other side, Mark Carney, he's still sort of, I mean, he's saying it's important to have Alberta as part of Canada, but he's not as vehemently, as vocally behind, let's get this quashed, as Poilievre was even.
11: Canada is the greatest country in the world, but it can be better, and we're working on making it better. We're working with Alberta on making it better. Just a week ago, I was in Calgary with Premier Smith, and we announced a landmark agreement, the next step in a landmark agreement, on a wide range of issues, very much centered on the energy sector, all aspects of energy, new pipeline, new carbon capture. Canada's working. We're working in a spirit of cooperative federalism to make the country better. We're renovating the country as we go, and Alberta being at the center of that is essential.
7: I think you're going to have to come up with something a little stronger than that. I do. If you're the Prime Minister of this country, I think it's incumbent upon you, as Poilievre said. It's the job. It's the job, man. This sort of, I understand we're working to make it better. You're going to have to step up your game.
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0: Talk about Quebec. See, Quebec's technically, they have a referendum in a way by the fact that they'll vote for the Quebecois.
1: The party, yeah, yeah.
0: Yeah, and she has a point. If they want to set up a party that and they feel they can get enough support and votes and seats in the legislature, then fine, that would technically be the referendum.
1: Yes, it would.
0: That would be okay, because they've had two other separation votes in Quebec, and they both lost. So when I look at this thing, and I think of the Prosperity Project threatening Daniel Smith's leadership, see, I think this is bigger than what we're playing here. That will be, I think, the one thing that could bring the UPC down, because you know what? Too bad, I can't remember his name, Greg something. He had the Alberta Party. Greg Clark. I think Albertans are ready for to get rid of this childish BS.
1: And go to a set more.
0: A lot of people who voted for the UPC didn't want this question.
1: Oh, I bet most did. Well, all of the polling shows now, it's just slightly over 50% are separatists or would support separatists. But I don't know if they did when they voted for the party.
0: No, exactly. So technically, this is like a House of Cards episode. They're weaseling their way into this process by forcing a leader to do something that. I don't know if a lot of voters really wanted that.
1: It is entirely driven by a small group that has, and they've also proven their ability with Jason Kenney. But here's the thing, Jim: we've had separatists run in every single election in this province. We have, going back a long, long way. I mean, the most recent by-election, Cam Davies, at the center of the whole controversy, was given the voters list because he was a candidate in the by-election, right? So, and they never win, ever. So we've kind of run that play.
0: So in some ways, as much as it depends on what side of the bed I wake up in the morning, whether I'm going to vote for separatists or not, but I probably won't, even, you know, it just makes no sense. You and I have had that discussion.
1: Yeah, yeah.
0: So when we look at this whole scenario, I think Albertans are going to get real sick and tired of this, because I don't think it's as big of a question as it is. It's the fact that they've weaseled it into the UPC. And you know what? I think the last guest, you know what? I don't like NDP, but she, I told you, I listened to them. Yeah, she has a point.
1: I think, yeah, I mean, and this this might actually, I wonder if this can drag some people beyond partisan lines. Because like you say, it's not necessarily about left or right. It's a different conversation now, you know?
0: If Nasheed was smart, he'd start pivoting.
1: Yeah.
0: And saying, okay, how he would run this province. Because right now, all he's doing is throwing, you know what, at the wall. So, I mean, if he starts pivoting and say what he would do, you know what, he could get some momentum. It's my opinion.
1: Anyway, this is an opportunity, Jim. It's an opportunity for him, and I think he's very ineffective so far. We'll see what he does with this, but up until now, I think he's been underwhelming. Okay, thank you, Jim. Let's go to Robert in Calgary. Hi, Robert. You're on the air.
2: Oh, hi, Shay. Hey, Shay, first, I got a question for you, and then I have a comment.
1: Okay, go.
2: For this topic. This is for Sarah's benefit. Do you still park your truck so close to her that she can't get in her vehicle?
1: No, I don't. She doesn't. She gets dropped off now. She doesn't have a vehicle here, so no, I don't get to do that anymore.
2: you did that for kicks, if it wasn't. So when we talk about being divisive and your previous guest and what I hear all the time with Denchi every time he's on the radio, is if you want to stop the division, then stop all your comments and all of the division that you're throwing out there, you know, saying that Daniel Smith should be thrown out and we should, you know, she should be thrown out of being the premier. Her comments all along is she's been wanting a strong, united, sovereign Alberta within the United Canada, or however she words it, right?
1: True, yeah.
2: So let's stop the division. I mean, she's doing what her base asked her to do. But she's always stood and said that she wants Alberta to stay strong within Canada.
1: The thing, so, Robert, I hear what you're saying, and I would love to see the division stop. But Daniel Smith also is the only premier in the history of Alberta and only the third in the country to literally put before the electorate a vote on dividing the country. You can't preach about ending division when you literally announced last night that you're going to put a vote on division on a ballot.
2: Yeah. Well, I see that. It's just.

0: this rhetoric going back and forth and everyone bickering all the time. You know, maybe Jim had some good points, you know, previously here, but it's just like, it seems to be getting more divided. Don't you think?
1: Yeah, and it will, Robert. That's not going to slow down. That's not going to slow down at all. I mean, I think the next 5 months, as crazy and as wild as Alberta politics always are, we haven't seen nothing yet. It's going to get much crazier.
0: Yeah.
1: It's going to be interesting to see. Okay. Lorna, go ahead. I've only got a minute tops.
2: I'm for keeping the referendum question because I think this is a comment on Carney's performance. And I don't think Carney's really coming through with anything. Pipeline to BC is impossible with the Cowichan First Nation agreement.
1: Okay, Lorna, I understand what you're saying, but it has nothing to do with Mark Carney.
2: Yes, it does. For me, as a person, I will vote according to how I see Mark Carney performing because I've had 10 years of Alberta being decimated by a Liberal government.
1: Okay, well, that's what got us here, yeah.
2: Mark Carney continuing that, I do not want to stay in Canada. Plus, I do not see Carney being able to pull Canada back to being the country it was.
1: Okay, well, fair enough. That's how we got here. You're right. That's what this vote is about for so many people, right? It's frustration and anger with...

0: When an unexpected disaster halts air traffic around the world, the people of Gander, Newfoundland come together to welcome those who have been stranded in their town. Theatre Calgary is proud to present Come From Away on an extended run from May 26th to June 27th due to an overwhelming demand. 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
11: Okay, I'm going to try and get through as many of these calls as we can here while we've got a chance. Let's go to Bill, who is in Calgary. Hey, Bill, you're on the air.
12: Hey, Shea.
11: Hey.
12: Listen, this is a question of separation. Is there not a clear path in the Canadian Constitution for a province to separate?
11: Well, I don't know how clear it is. We have the Clarity Act that was written after the Quebec referendum. It came into effect in 1998, and there are some provisions and there are some things in there. And it's never really been tested because we've never had a referendum since. The 1995 one, we had the Supreme Court rulings around that. So what they say is if a province votes to separate, the Supreme Court has ruled that that makes negotiation mandatory. Governments have to enter into negotiation, but I don't think it specifically says you can just clear the path for it.
12: Okay, so wouldn't the question then be, instead of do you want to leave or stay, wouldn't the question be to the voters of Alberta, would you like to start the procedure to separate from Canada? It's not a clear yes or no vote, because it's not going to be that way. Wouldn't it be, do you want to start the process? And then go from there.
11: That might solve some of the problems, right? That would certainly remove, if that's starting the process, then I don't think you have to do the consultation up until that point. You're clearly saying we're going to start the process after the vote, right?
12: Yeah, right, exactly. So I don't think a province can just say, well, we want to separate, we have the vote, and we're done. I don't think it's that simple.
11: No, it's not. It's not, Bill. That's a good point. Interesting. Yeah, that's a possibility. Corey in Calgary are on the air. Hi, Corey.
13: Hi, Shay. Either way that the vote goes, whether Alberta's decide to stay or not, I think you hit the nail on the head. It cannot devolve into any kind of political violence by both parties on either side. My concern is because it's being fueled online, we could almost be setting ourselves up for an FLQ-type crisis that happened back in the 70s, and I think that would be absolutely terrible. We need a clear kind of definition or a clear answer to what this is. Last point, if it ever devolved to that, I think it would put us at Canada and Alberta in some pretty serious, sites for people south of the border, because that could potentially be a once-in-a-generational opportunity, mm-hmm. For somebody in the U.S. to want to secure, the oil or whatever. Yep. So, it's a bad time, I think. That's all I got to say.
11: Yeah, thanks, Corey. I agree. I mean, I there's no question this is being watched closely in the United States. It has been right from the beginning. They've been involved in some ways. We know that now. I mean, the leaders of the separatist movement have been to the United States, meeting with U.S. officials. So we know that's happened. On the political violence front, a lot of the online stuff remains online, right? Like, we see it spill out. And I have said on this show many, many times, if we continue to treat politics the same way we treat the WWE, and WrestleMania, we will get WrestleMania. And we have no question seen political violence, primarily in the United States. But we've seen some people, and social media is a constant force-fed fuel to this craziness. And it goes nuts there. However, I think most people are pretty cool with it. And I'm not overly concerned that this spills into, rioting in the streets. You might see some of that, maybe one-offs and stuff, but I think most people are still level-headed enough. No question there's a lot of people that have just been tipped right past it. I'm with you. But I'm not fearing political violence to come from this, although that may be naive of me. Eric in Calgary, you are on the air. Hi, Eric.
14: Hey, thanks, Jay. Interesting comments. Two things before. I just wanted to say that Rick Bell, on his piece yesterday, hinted that the Lukaszczyk question would have an amendment. So right now, I believe the question is, do you agree that Canada should stay in, or Alberta should stay in Canada forever? And my guess is that the question will be something along those lines with
11: Then the question, Eric, does that get into the whole question of it needs to be clear and concise and can't be at all confusing?
14: I think it is. Look, here's the deal. I think that Daniel Smith and the majority of people, or a good chunk of the people that were going to loan their support to this referendum question, did so with the full understanding, and you've said it yourself, that it's worked very well for Quebec. We have to remember that we've had 10 years of Trudeau basically lying to our faces and saying, oh, no, there's procedures to get pipelines done. You just have to follow them, which is complete bunk. And I would say that right now, even if you had the question that the separatists wanted today, with the follow-up announcement that is about to come tonight on the pipelines, there's more information that's coming out tonight, that I doubt if they're going to get 20%. Right?
11: Well, so I mean, the hardcore baked-in support that we always hear, Eric, is somewhere around 8 to 10%. Like, those people are voting for separation no matter what.
14: I'm being generous.
11: 20%. And it ticks up to 25 to 30 on, I could be persuaded, right? That's what we've always heard, anyhow.
14: For sure. So we've got that. And then we've got people like Jeffrey Rath, and yes, he's angry and all of that. The reality, though, is that, you know, if you have a AGM or whatever, and you're going to decide Danielle Smith's fate, my response would be this. You can either have Danielle Smith, who is electable, or you can have, what is Jeffrey Rath going to run for the job? You think he's going to get elected to anything? Of course not. And then you're going to have Nahid Nenshi. So I think ultimately this is going to go away. I think that in 18 months, as you've said, that's a hell of a long time.
11: It really is,
14: down the road. You know, I'll wager you $100. I believe the UCP under Danielle Smith is going to win the next election. But this is all semantics, and I'm not Nostradamus. One thing I do know, and I'm surprised that we haven't talked about it, is the UN, I think it's called the COP, the RCP 8.5 has just been, they put that aside. That's the worst case scenario on global warming by 2100. They have come out and said that the models simply don't stack up, and so that's been removed. So isn't that interesting?
11: Eric, I'm going to move on, try and get another call in here while I've got time. But it is a very long time. And I think that's misthinking, is I need this done now. And I need it to fail or pass if it does. But if it's going to fail, I need as much space between it being in the rearview mirror and the next election as possible. I need to make people forget about it. And they will. How many? We'll see. Blair in St. Albert, you are on the air. Hi, Blair.
15: Hi, Shay. How you doing today?
11: Great. How are you?
15: Good. I'm about, they keep calling for us to make concessions and this and that. I've been voting for 48 years now, and my vote is worth one-third of someone in PEIs.
11: Mm-hmm.
15: We get told that we're wrong to be angry about that.
11: No, I don't know. I don't know about that, Blair. I got to get to the news. But no, I don't think so. I think a lot of the things you're talking about, they're legitimate. There's no question. There's no we fully understand why Albertans feel this way, right? Especially after the last 10 years. There's no doubt about that.
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11: We're going to shift gears here and move to another story that we've talked about before, but it just continues to get worse and worse. It really is. It's recently been revealed that Canada Post lost $1.57 billion in 2025. It's pretty impressive, really, right, to lose that amount of money. $1.57 billion. That's the worst year on record, not surprisingly. But you know what? This year will probably be worse. The debt has become so bad that it is a continual shoveling of federal bailouts in order to keep the lights on at Canada Post. $2 billion in federal loans. They just announced another, what was it, two-thirds of a billion floated to them once again. I don't know how long this continues. Is there a plan in place? At some point, you can't pull the plug. This is the thing about Canada Post. You can't pull the plug. I mean, it's a Crown corporation. It is a government services in some respects. Like, I don't know. That's where it gets murky. That's where it gets strange, trying to figure out what we need to do here. But we can't keep doing this year after year after year. Ian Lee is a business professor at Carleton University in Ottawa, and he has done a lot of research and speaking about the decline of Canada Post. He joins us now to get into it again. Ian, thank you for joining us. Nice to chat again, sir.
22: My pleasure, Shay.
11: So, the numbers, like, they're not surprising. It's just loss after loss after loss. But $1.57 billion, that's a staggering amount of money. Another two-thirds of a billion being shoveled their way in support from the feds to try and keep the lights on. I mean, at this point, can you even consider this sort of a functioning company in any sense of the word? Or is it just insolvent and basically a government service funded by the government at this point?
22: It's insolvent. I was saying that literally 3 or 4 years ago, before they asked the labor mediator to do a report, and then last year he came to the same conclusion. But let me go to the big picture so people understand, because people get some mail at their door and they say, hey, the mail's coming to the door. Like, what's the problem? So we have to go big picture to understand what the problem is. And it's not magical. It's not complicated. You don't need to be an accountant or an economist. In 2006, the post office delivered over 5 billion letters.
11: Wow, okay.
22: Pieces of mail.
11: Yep.
22: 5 billion. Today, they're delivering 2 billion pieces. And they're declining at another 10% a year after year after year. Millions and millions of Canadians are using the post office less and less and less. So they are 70% less business. They've lost 70% of their business. If my university lost 70% of its students, or the University of Alberta in Edmonton lost 70% of its students, everybody understands they would be in deep, deep doo-doo.
11: Yes, for sure.
22: Because of the revenue loss. It's the revenue loss from the loss of the business. So what? You make adjustments on your headcount.
11: Expenditure side, right?
22: On the expenditure side. Canada Post headcount today is actually bigger than in 2006 when it had way, way, way more business. In other words, over the past from 2006 to now, okay, they did not incrementally. They could have done incremental downsizing by just doing, for example, freezes. Say, look, we're going to have people leave. We're not going to replace you. Mm-hmm. They didn't. And so what they did is they maintained the post office at the level it was when it was vastly bigger and used much more frequently. So let me just drill down a little bit more. There's two major product lines in Canada Post. Everybody knows about the letters.
11: Yes.
22: They are vanishing because nobody writes letters to their grandmother anymore.
11: Of course.
22: We all use digital phones.
11: Yes.
22: I'm talking to you on a hand phone, digital phone.
11: Yep.
22: We all do. My students do, etc. So we get that. That is irreversible. Anybody, because people do write me and say, it's going to turn around. Anybody who believes that is living in the old world of the analog world of the 50s, 60s, 70s. We are not going to give up our cell phones. We are not going back to the world of file cabinets and printed newspapers and bills in the mail. That's dying before our eyes, and I predict within 10 years, all letters will vanish.
11: Okay, yeah.
22: Finland just announced... Finland, I don't think it'll be 10 years, actually. I'm being generous when I say 10. Yeah. Finland just announced, okay, a smaller country. They said, we are no longer going to accept mail. You will not be allowed to send mail because there is no more mail service in this country.
11: Wow.
22: Because it has collapsed so much. And that's going on in country after country. The second product line is parcels or parcel post, or whatever you want to call that.
11: Sure, yeah.
22: That market's exploding.
11: Yes.
22: It's called e-commerce. StatsCan shows it grows at 10% a year. The problem is they have enormous competition there, and the competitors, I'll be blunt, are much more nimble and much more efficient. And I'm talking the DHLs and the Perlators, etc. And they don't have a monopoly in parcels like they do in letters. So that's their only hope. The problem is they're not competitive in parcels as of this, and they haven't been for a long time. So their market share, they have lost over half of their market share in parcels. So letters are collapsing because nobody writes letters anymore. And their market share, they're dropping dramatically because they're not seen as reliable by the people that send parcels.
11: Gotcha.
22: So they have a huge problem. And I've been saying, I said 2 years ago, the deficit would go from $500 million to $1 billion. I said the following year, that's this year, when it was going to go to $1.5 billion. And I am confidently predicting to you and your listeners, next year it'll be $2 billion. And the year after that, it'll be $3 billion, because we continue to use the post office less and less. This is not a static situation. It is it continues to decline before our eyes.
11: Ian, I mean, listen, the argument always is, well, you can't privatize it. You can't get rid of it. We need it. It's an essential service. But okay, let's do the essentials. You're right. If you're in Resolute Bay, there is no Amazon option. You're relying, if you're a small business, you're relying on Canada Post. I get it. But you know what, Ian? Yeah. I've got a guy who comes to my house every single day of the week, and I don't even look in the mailbox because he hasn't put anything worthwhile in there in years. I don't need that guy anymore.
22: That's right. You are absolutely right. In fact, in my report, I did my PhD thesis 35 years ago. I was 850 pages, and that was at the very beginning of the problem when fax machines came along, the digitization. And my last report was a year ago, and then, of course, everything's become much more clear, and I recommended some very strong things that people don't like. I said we've got to end 5-day-a-week delivery, 52 weeks a year, to 18 million residential and business addresses, because there's no demand for that.
11: None.
22: We have to go down to 1 day a week. I'm suggesting 1 day a week. Number two, we've got to, not close all the corporately owned post offices, and there's a lot, because they're all losing their money hand over fist, because their revenues are very small in each post office, but they've got two or three or four or five people, so the salaries are vastly greater than the revenues. I said, you got to franchise them. And people say, why would anybody want one? Well, Loblaws wants them and Shoppers wants them because they're traffic builders to bring you into the store to buy some of the other gazillions of products they sell. That's the only reason. They're not doing it to save the post office. They're doing it because it's a great traffic builder. And so they got to do that and then use those savings. It won't bring back letters. but they've got to stop. They're bleeding to death on the pavement. The patient is hemorrhaging. It is dying before our eyes. So what I'm saying, you've got to do this radical surgery to stop the hemorrhaging and then pivot and reinvest in the post office to parcels. But it's going to be a much smaller post office, and I mean like 40,000 people smaller, because people say, well, it's the same thing. It isn't. The business model of parcels is you only, I'm going to say the obvious and people will be insulted, you only go to the address when there's something to take to the address.
11: Right.
22: The letter model, the letter model is you go to 18 million addresses 5 days a week, even if you've got nothing to take.
11: Yes, exactly. Exactly. But Ian, like you said, this isn't new. The model broke in 2006, I think you said. Why haven't we done it yet? And will we do it? We have to, but will we?
22: Two answers. In 2016, Justin Trudeau, then Prime Minister, created a blue ribbon panel to investigate. And I was asked to testify. I did. I said basically the same thing as I said to you now. I said the post office is dying. It's unsustainable. Letter mail is vanishing because of digitization. And they got to pivot to letter mail. And then I advocated, you know, downsizing and ending 5 day a week and so on. The CUPW head completely rejected my recommendations. So did the Blue Ribbon Panel. So did the CEO of Canada Post. And so did Mr. Trudeau and the minister responsible, Dominique Leblanc, at the time. So they all rejected it. And their argument was the following. Yes, these things have happened, but it's going to stop. The post office is going to plateau where it is right now. It's not going to get worse and worse and worse year after year. So everything's okay. So they kiboshed any attempt to reform the post office in 2015, and they squandered and wasted 10 years of opportunity to reinvent the post office. They're now at the 11th hour. The patient is on the side, bleeding to death. And they've got to move very quickly. Kearney said these bailouts, and that's what they are. He didn't use the word bailout, but they are bailouts. They're not going to be repaid. He said, it's unsustainable. We're not going to do this, forever.
11: Yeah.
22: Unfortunately, what the post office announced is over a 7-8 year period. Here's my response. They don't have 7 or 8 years. The collapse is going on in real time so rapidly. They've got like a year or two at the most. So they should have announced this turnaround plan and said, okay, we're going to do it in the next 12 months.
11: Right.
22: And they didn't. They're kicking the problem down the road again. And so the post office losses and the hemorrhaging is going to be bigger and bigger until someone stands up in Parliament and starts to scream saying, look at all that money you're pouring into
11: that you could
22: be putting into health care, where we have shortages of doctors and queuing and people dying in the emergency wards. And you're pouring billions of dollars, squandering it on a service that Canadians don't even want to use anymore.
11: Yeah, we're almost at $3 billion now. And as you say, it's only going to go up. There is no time to waste. Ian, I'm out of time, but that was fantastic. Thank you so much for being with us today. I really appreciate it.
22: My great pleasure, Jay. Thank you very much.
11: You are the best. Thanks so much. Ian Lee, business professor, Carleton University in Ottawa, and a researcher, as you know. This is his passion project. He has studied this exclusively, testified in Ottawa.
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29: 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Tonight, we have 2 episodes of 13 Hours Inside the Nova Scotia Massacre, hosted by Sarah Ritchie. In Hour 9 of 13 Hours, Too Little Too Late, while the RCMP quietly warned other police forces at 8:07 a.m. that Gabriel Wortman, wanted for homicide, armed and dangerous, may be driving a fully marked police cruiser and could be anywhere in Nova Scotia, the public received only a vague tweet about an active shooter in Portapique, leaving ordinary citizens completely in the dark. In this episode, we meet 4 more victims who were killed that morning before police ever warned the public about the fake cruiser, with their grieving families convinced that a simple emergency alert could have saved their lives. This is 13 Hours Inside the Nova Scotia Massacre, Too Little Too Late, with host Sarah Ritchie on Crime Time.
30: Between 8 and 9 a.m. on Sunday, April 19th, there was smoke rising from the banks of the Wallace River in Wentworth, Nova Scotia. It was coming from Hunter Road, at the home of Sean McLeod and Alana Jenkins. For the 5th time in less than 12 hours, Gabriel Wortman had set a fire as his murderous rampage continued outside Portapique. And just like the night before, people rushed toward the flames, hoping to help their neighbors. They had no idea what awaited them. At 8:02 a.m., the Nova Scotia RCMP gave their first update to the public on Twitter since a note about a firearms complaint at 11:32 the night before. Here's what they said, quote, RCMP NS remains on scene in Portapique. This is an active shooter situation. Residents in the area, stay inside your homes and lock your doors. Call 911 if there is anyone on your property. You may not see the police, but we are there with you, Portapique, end quote. But there was no attempt to alert the public using an emergency warning system. It was shaping up to be the kind of early spring morning where you just wanted to get out and feel the sun on your face. And in the middle of a pandemic when you couldn't do much, a walk was a welcome distraction. That's what Tom Bagley was doing just before 9 a.m. He lived down the road from Sean and Alana. The retired Navy veteran was just a couple of days shy of his 71st birthday. He was a father of three and a grandfather. Like a lot of Nova Scotians you'll meet in this story, he found happiness being outside, in the forests, lakes, and rivers that draw people away from the city. Tom was a sort of jack of all trades who had helped his daughter Charlene build her house.
9: Him and my mom have been married now almost 50 years. He loved being outdoors. He loved hunting, fishing, snowmobiling, biking, anything to do with it being outdoors. He loved his retirement life out in at his cottage in Hunter Road and all the friends that he had made. The only thing that probably made him happier than seeing him out there would be when he would see my children.
30: Tom's generosity extended beyond family and friends. He donated blood more than 100 times. He was the kind of man who was always looking to help, and he spent a lifetime volunteering. That volunteer work included firefighting. So it's no surprise to those who love him that when he saw smoke that morning, he ran toward it. Tom was killed trying to help Sean and Alana. At 8:54 a.m., the RCMP tweeted again. This time it was a photo of the gunman. They named him publicly for the first time, and they said there were several victims. There was no mention of the real-looking police car he was driving. Within half an hour of that tweet, by 9:23 a.m., the gunman was on the move again, driving that mock police car, and he was a danger to absolutely everyone in his path. I'm your host, Sarah Ritchie, and this is 13 Hours Inside the Nova Scotia Massacre, Episode 9, Too Little, Too Late. Lillian Campbell went out walking almost every day, usually in her reflective vest for safety. She lived near Wentworth, just a short drive south of Hunter Road. She and her husband, Mike Hislop, lived in the Yukon for more than three decades, where she worked in public health. When Mike inherited some property in Nova Scotia, they moved across the country to make a home in the Wentworth Valley. They spent nearly 6 years of their retirement in this quiet area, where they created a beautiful garden. They loved being close to the beaches. During their time in the north, Lillian was active in the dog mushing community. She and Mike raised sled dogs for years. Her kind, gentle nature made her a natural fit with the animals. At 65, Lillian had explored this country, and she had many adventures left. On the morning of April 19th, she went for her usual walk. Sometimes Heather and David Matthews would see Lillian around the community. They lived in the same rural area, and that Sunday morning, they were out for their regular walk.
10: We got halfway through the path, which is about a 15-minute walk, maybe. You know, probably, we got about halfway through there, and we heard a shot or a loud pop. You know, it was hard to distinguish, you know, like I wasn't sure if it was a car backfiring or whatever.
30: At around 9:35 a.m., Lillian Campbell was walking on the side of Highway 4 when a police cruiser drove into the area, heading south away from Hunter Road. But it wasn't a police officer driving that car. Lillian was simply in the wrong place at the wrong time, and the gunman was now murdering at random. Heather and David continued their walk nearby.
0: we both heard the sound together and we talked about it. We kind of wondered what it might be, that it was in the direction of in front of us, but we weren't sure how far in front of us. And we continued on our walk, and about 45, 50 minutes later, we returned home to phone calls from neighbors telling us to stay in, lock our doors and stay away from the windows, that there was someone on the loose with a gun. And I said to the girl that called me, I said, well, maybe that was the sound that we heard earlier.
30: As the day went on, they learned more about what had happened through friends, through social media and the news. They heard that their friend had been killed, and the realization set in that they were so close to being in the gunman's path themselves.
0: Just it tells me how fragile everything is. It can be here one moment and gone the next. We just don't know. We would never suspect in this small community that anything like that would ever happen here. And many of us are out walking in the morning or biking or jogging or whatever we might like to do. There were so many other possibilities of what could have happened that morning. My big concern, I think, was the fact that we were receiving calls after our walk. I was wondering why we could not have received an alert of some kind. We get COVID-19 alerts. We get Amber alerts. Why could we not have received, perhaps after the process of this beginning at 11:30 the night before, some kind of an alert to warn us that there was someone loose, and that perhaps if that occurred on our devices, televisions, radios, telephones, perhaps Lillian would still be living?
30: And that question has come up over and over again. Why didn't we get an alert? Canada has an emergency alert system called Alert Ready. It allows governments and police to send widespread warnings about everything from a missing or abducted child to a natural disaster or a terrorist attack. These alerts will interrupt broadcasts on TV and radio and send a loud notification to cell phones. The system was developed by all levels of government in collaboration with police, including the RCMP. It's designed to reach the largest number of people in as little time as possible in an emergency, and it can be targeted to specific geographic areas. On the Alert Ready website, the first thing you'll see is an image of a bunch of cell phones arranged to look like a life preserver, with the tagline, "Your phone has the power to save a life." The site lists the type of emergencies the system is meant to be used for, including civil emergencies, which include active shooter situations. The week before the shooting spree, Nova Scotia's Emergency Management Office sent out an alert to the entire province, reminding us that COVID-19 restrictions were in place and telling us to stay home over the Easter weekend. But over the 13 hours that Gabriel Wortmann was killing people and lighting homes and vehicles on fire on April 18th and 19th, no alert was ever sent. Why? My colleague Brian Hill is an investigative journalist with Global News, and he's done a lot of reporting for us exploring this very question. So, Brian, do we know why Nova Scotians didn't get an alert?
1: Logically speaking, it's hard to understand why they didn't get an alert. By this point in our timeline, there was a murderous gunman on the loose for at least 10 hours, and police hadn't sent out an alert using the emergency alert system. And I think there's a lot of people in Nova Scotia and elsewhere who wonder why that never happened. In a press conference on April 20th, the day after the killing spree ended, the RCMP tried to explain why they didn't send out an alert.
30: Let's listen to what they said. This is an exchange between RCMP Chief Superintendent Chris Leather and RCMP Public Information Officer Corporal Lisa Croteau in response to a question from a reporter who asked why the emergency alert system wasn't used.
12: As it relates to the use of the alert system versus Twitter, perhaps my friend from communications can speak to that. I believe there was an Amber Alert that went out at some point.
13: No, we just used the Twitter and Facebook just because it was unfolding. And we were in contact with the province about it, but we got pretty assessment.
30: So the police did post on Facebook that Sunday morning to tell people to watch their Twitter feed for updates. Brian, did the RCMP explain why they were using Twitter?
1: Yes, during that same press conference, Chief Superintendent Leather said they used Twitter because it was their normal method of communicating with the public. And he actually said it was a superior way to communicate instantaneously with people. We've spoken with a number of public safety and policing experts who've said they couldn't think of a better use for the emergency alert system than what was happening that weekend in Nova Scotia.
30: The RCMP said Twitter was a superior way to communicate. Let's take a minute to break that down. The Nova Scotia RCMP Twitter account has just over 120,000 followers today. It only had about 75,000 followers at the time of the shootings. And this is a province of nearly a million people. So Twitter is, at best, a limited way to communicate that people's lives are in danger. In rural Nova Scotia, with a primarily older population, people are less likely to be on Twitter. Plus, tens of thousands of Nova Scotians don't even have internet access. In some areas, cell coverage is non-existent. That's why the Alert Ready system is designed to go out on TVs and radios, too, to reach the most people. The killing spree also started late on a Saturday evening and ended on a Sunday morning. That's not exactly a time when a lot of people are on social media. Twitter is one way the police communicate with the media. The RCMP may have believed this was the best way to tell the media what was happening and rely on reporters to get the information out more widely. And news coverage did start early that morning. Global News published its first article at 8:47 a.m. For journalists working that weekend, the tweets were the only information they had to work with until they started getting to the crime scenes themselves. Reporters started writing online stories and radio broadcasts and retweeting from their own accounts. These updates were also being shared on Facebook by news outlets and reporters and in news chaser groups. So the word was getting out. But let's look at what was actually being said by police. What information was released to the media and to the public this way? At the beginning of the episode, I told you the RCMP sent two tweets between 8 and 9 a.m. They hadn't sent anything since 11:32 the night before. This is how they explained why that happened.
7: In response to new information indicating that the suspect was not in the secure perimeter, at 8:02 a.m. on Sunday, the RCMP began providing real-time information on its Nova Scotia RCMP Twitter account. Twitter allowed our information to be shared, followed and broadcast by local, provincial, and national news outlets.
30: That's Chief Superintendent Leather speaking on April 22nd, saying the tweet at 8:02 a.m. was sent after police learned the gunman was not in their secure perimeter in Portapique. But that tweet doesn't tell the public that the shooter has left Portapique. Instead, it says that RCMP remain in Portapique and indicates it's an active shooter situation, even though the RCMP knew the gunman wasn't there. We know that by 8 a.m., the gunman was on Hunter Road in Wentworth, nearly 55 kilometers to the north. That tweet at 8:02 did not say who the gunman was. It didn't tell people what to look for. It didn't say that anyone had been killed or that fires had been started. And it told people in the Portapique area to lock their doors. But the message differs wildly from what the RCMP were telling other police forces at the same time. Because at 8:07 a.m., the RCMP sent a BOLO, a Be on the Lookout notice, to all police in the province. And just like the BOLO sent 7 hours before, it identified the suspect as Gabriel Wortman. It also said he was wanted for homicide, was armed and dangerous. The bulletin said he was seen loading firearms into a vehicle. And then it said Wortman was, quote, potentially using a fully marked Ford Taurus car, number 28B11, and could be anywhere in the province, end quote. The RCMP were sharing vital information with other police forces about that mock police cruiser and the suspect, and they were not sharing that same information with the public. At 8:54 a.m., as I mentioned, police tweeted a photo of the gunman and released his name, but they were told who he was 10 hours earlier. They referred to Wortman as their suspect in bolos and in radio calls all through the night. Police have not explained this. Why didn't they send an alert along with that bolo at 8:07 a.m. letting people know? The Nova Scotia RCMP had never sent an alert before, but the system exists for this very reason. After the killing spree, there was a lot of back and forth about the process of creating an alert and who was ultimately responsible for sending it. Brian, you reported on that too.
1: The days after the shooting, we heard a lot of different people from government, from the RCMP, talking about jurisdiction. We heard them saying, well, the alert needs to be issued by the province emergency management officials, but it needs to be requested by the RCMP. And there was confusion about that. We know from Nova Scotia Premier Stephen McNeil that emergency management staff actually were brought in on standby that morning, anticipating the need to put out an alert, but that no call for such an alert was ever made by the RCMP. They didn't request one. And so actually at their own behest, the emergency management officials reached out to the RCMP early Sunday morning and asked if they wanted them to send out an alert. Here's what Chief Superintendent Leather said.
7: At 10:15 a.m., Nova Scotia provincial emergency management officials contacted the RCMP to offer the use of the public emergency alerting system. We were in the process of preparing an alert when the gunman was shot and killed by the RCMP.
30: Starting at 10:15 then, police were working on an alert, but the gunman was killed by police at 11:26 a.m. That's more than an hour without anything happening. The gunman was moving quickly that morning, and the police didn't always know where he was. But why was the RCMP so slow to react?
7: The original call to the RCMP was to one of our members here at headquarters. And you can appreciate then there were a series of phone calls that had to be made to find the officer in charge on the evening and to speak to the CIC, that's the incident commander, to have the conversation about the issuing of a message. So a lot of the delay was based on communications between the EMO and the various officers, and then a discussion about what the message would be, how it would be constructed and what it would say. So in that hour and a bit, in that amount of time of consultation is when the subject was

0: public safety experts we've spoken to said there could be a number of reasons why the police in a situation like this might not want to send out an alert. So in a fast-moving investigation like that which was happening in Nova Scotia that weekend, by the time you craft an alert, the information you send out may no longer be accurate or relevant even. So I think there's some question around that. But, I mean, the same thing applies to Twitter. So the RCMP, it's not like the RCMP wasn't communicating. They were communicating, but they were doing it over a medium that few people in the province use. And so the information arguably could be would be subject to the same sorts of concerns. So anything you release over Twitter would you know, have to be as accurate or timely as anything you would release over an emergency alert. You know, there's also from the police themselves, they've raised the potential concern of panic, but or at least of the increased number of calls that can happen following an alert.
1: Right. Just 5 days after the shooting spree, there was another incident in Nova Scotia that kind of highlighted this potential issue. It was the Friday after, and understandably, the entire province was on edge. That afternoon, there was a report that people in the Halifax area heard what they thought were gunshots. When that happened, once again, the RCMP sent tweets at first, but then they sent an emergency alert telling people to shelter in place. On June the 4th, Chief Superintendent Leather said that created unintended consequences.
2: Following the alert, there were a large number of people who called 911 to ask non-emergency related questions, such as, should I pick up my children? Where should I hide? What do I do? This resulted in delays to calls being answered at provincial 911 centers, and many calls were not answered at all because of the call volumes. This had a negative impact on public safety.
1: I want to be clear, though, that the incident on April 24th is nothing like what was happening the weekend before. This was a false alarm. There was no shooter that day. Not like on April 18th and 19th, when the gunman was killing people for 13 hours. It doesn't seem like a fair comparison. Ultimately, the RCMP have said they will create a national policy on the use of these emergency alerts.
2: We are aware it is an available tool, and discussions at all levels need to continue around its use. When activated, impacts all citizens and police services in Nova Scotia. RCMP is working on national policy to ensure this is addressed as well. We are working with our partners in the province to ensure that when used, the system effectively helps to protect public safety. We commit to sharing those decisions publicly once finalized.
1: It's actually the provinces and territories that decide who can send these alerts. So they can allow police and fire departments to send them on their own. In neighboring New Brunswick, the province made this change in the summer of 2020 to allow the RCMP to send alerts on its own and cut out the middleman, so to speak. We asked Nova Scotia Premier Stephen McNeill at a press briefing in February 2021 what has changed here since the shooting spree. He said the agencies involved need to communicate better about what goes in these alerts. And then he said the minister responsible for emergency management is in discussions with police about how to streamline the process.
3: And I'm sure that if the police agencies across the province feel that they can do the job better separately from one another, build more silos around the way they communicate, then I'm sure he'll listen to it.
1: Back on April 22nd, a reporter asked Chief Superintendent Leather if he was satisfied with the communication from the RCMP that weekend.
4: Very satisfied with the messaging, both with our CIC, so the commander at the time, in terms of his messaging to the officers that were in the area looking for this suspect. Because remember, until the following day, we had some idea where the suspect was located, some theories, but we had no idea. And so the communications were being provided were the best and clearest information that could be provided.
1: How can the police say they provided the best and clearest information possible that weekend when we know they withheld

0: vital details about the gunman from the public. Could an emergency alert have saved lives? If Nova Scotians knew what the police knew that morning, that a gunman was disguised as one of them, driving a police car, and he was killing people and lighting houses on fire, would anything have gone differently? Would people have stayed home, locked their doors, been on the lookout for danger? There are families who are certain this information would have saved their loved ones. Because early that Sunday, so many people went about their day as normal. When the gunman left Wentworth, he headed south. He drove to the Glenholm area. That's a town about 20 kilometers from Portapique. If you're not familiar with this part of Nova Scotia, let's take a moment to understand the geography. There are maps on our website too, globalnews.ca/13hours, to help you visualize what was happening that morning. This is largely a rural province. There aren't a lot of major centers, and there aren't a lot of major highways either. If you can try to visualize Portapique, Glenholm, and Wentworth on a map, it's like the shape of a backwards L, dissecting the province from the Bay of Fundy to the Northumberland Strait. Each point on the letter is a location, starting with Portapique on the bottom left. Then 18 kilometers east is Glenholm, and at the top of the L, about 35 kilometers to the north, is Wentworth. So the quickest way to get from Wentworth, where the gunman had killed Sean, Alana, Tom, and Lillian, to Glenholm is to take Highway 4, heading south. This raises a lot of questions. At 8:07 that Sunday morning, police knew the gunman could be anywhere in the province, driving a mock RCMP cruiser. Then by around 9:35 a.m., police knew a woman was killed on Highway 4 in Wentworth. Why didn't the police block off all the roads in the area? Two 911 calls came in from locations on the same highway that Sunday morning. First, that a woman was killed on Highway 4 in Wentworth at around 9:35, and then at 9:48, that the gunman was at a house near Glenholm, according to the RCMP's official timeline. Heavily redacted court documents detail one couple's terrifying encounter with Gabriel Wortman that morning. A near miss in more ways than one. This account is based on a summary of an interview police did with a woman who said she was an acquaintance of the gunman's. According to court documents, the woman said she learned about what was happening in nearby Portapique the evening before when her mother called and told her to keep her doors locked. She and her husband were home together that day. When she woke up at 8 Sunday morning, she read on social media that Greg and Jamie Blair had been murdered. She remembered that Wortman lived in Portapique and said, quote, "Hope it wasn't Gabriel that lost it," end quote. That's what she told police in an interview after the killing spree. The documents say this witness told the RCMP she knew Wortman had a police car that he was going to deckle up. She commented that it would be a disaster if he was in a police car. They called 911 that morning to warn police. The court documents say that 10 or 15 minutes after that 911 call, a marked police car drove into the woman's driveway, up onto the lawn, and turned around. The driver got out, and she recognized him. It was Wortman. He was wearing a ball cap and a vest. He was carrying what looked to be a rifle. They called 911 again at 9:48 a.m. The court documents say she heard the doorbell ring and her dog started barking. And then the dog stopped. She told police she thought the gunman had come inside because her dog doesn't usually just stop barking. Wortman got back into the mock police car after a few minutes and left. It's not clear from the heavily redacted documents why he decided to leave or what he was doing while he was there. This couple came very close to becoming his 18th and 19th victims, but for some reason, the gunman moved on, and it turns out police were very close behind him. In June, Superintendent Darren Campbell suggested that the RCMP almost stopped the gunman near Glenholm.
1: We were on the line with those individuals of that residence, and they were describing the police vehicle. They were describing the gunman and carrying a gun. And our officers were en route. And in fact, there was one of our officers that had seen a police vehicle pass him. And by the time he got turned around, the gunman had actually entered that large property. And unbeknownst to the officer, that had actually turned around to try to pursue the gunman. So there was clear indications and information that we had the gunman pinned down in that Glen Home area at the time.
0: The RCMP thought, when they arrived, that the gunman was still there. But it isn't clear how Wortman managed to get away.
1: We actually did believe that we had the gunman pinned down in a residence or on that property, and it was a large property, which is very important to note as well. Through the timings of the video canvas that we did, we actually missed that gunman by minutes.
0: Police had a helicopter involved in the search at this point. That Department of Lands and Forestry helicopter was called in because the RCMP's own chopper was out for maintenance that weekend. The court documents say the woman in Glenholm heard it right before she heard banging on the glass at her house. Then she heard the police yell, "Come out with your hands up, Gabriel. Come out with your hands up." At 10.04 a.m., the RCMP sent another tweet. Quote, "RCMP NS is advising people to avoid Highway 4 near Hidden Hilltop Campground in Glenholm. Gabriel Wortman is in the area. Please stay inside your homes and lock your doors. Hashtag porterpick," end quote. But he wasn't there. And again, so many people didn't get that update.
2: I'm Mike Brown, and if you're just joining us on Crime Time, Canada's only true crime radio show, so far in this episode of 13 Hours Inside the Nova Scotia Massacre, host Sarah Ritchie has been examining the catastrophic failure to warn the public during Gabriel Wortman's killing spree over April 18th and 19th, 2020. Innocent people like retired Navy veteran Tom Bagley and walker Lillian Campbell were murdered while going about their normal morning routines, unaware that a gunman was loose. The RCMP chose to communicate only through Twitter, a platform with a fraction of the province's population as followers, while withholding critical details from the public, including that the killer was disguised as a police officer and driving a mock RCMP cruiser. Oddly, this information was shared only with other law enforcement via official bulletins. Now let's get back to 13 Hours Inside the Nova Scotia Massacre with host Sarah Ritchie for more of Too Little, Too Late on Crime Time.
0: Heather O'Brien and Kristen Beaton's families will always wonder what might have been if they had known about the danger. Kristen was a continuing care assistant with the Victorian Order of Nurses, and she was making home care visits to clients that weekend. Like many healthcare workers, she was worried about being exposed to COVID-19 or exposing her family at a time when personal protective equipment was in short supply. Adding to the worry was the fact that she and her husband, Nick, had just learned they were going to have another baby. They hadn't even told their family yet. Kristen and Nick were up late Saturday night, and they heard about fires burning in Portapique. A friend of theirs, Lori George, who we heard from in episode 2, posted a picture on Facebook of a huge fire, and Nick sent him a message telling him to stay safe. The couple got ready for bed, not knowing much more than that. Kristen dozed off.
3: I got up to check the fire, and I went downstairs and seen the clothes washer closed. And I opened it, and there's Kristen's. Because of COVID, Kristen would come home from work and she'd strip on the deck and go in and shower. She was scared to bring it to Dax. And this is April, mind you, so it's fairly new. And super, super paranoid. Her, of course, she's in the many, many homes, feel and taking care of people, so threw everything in the washer and dryer. So every night she come home, you know. So her VON coat and her winter coat, VON winter coat were in there. So I hung them up, and her sneakers, everything she washed every time. She just did not want to bring it in the house for my bags. So I hung everything up by the fire and I went to bed. And next thing I know, I woke up the next morning. Kristen gave me a big hug. And a kiss. She goes, thanks, babe. You're the best. She said, I woke up, thought I'd be wearing a wet coat today, and you hung it up for me. So a nice warm coat. That's right. You're the best. I love you very much. And of course, me, tired. Love you, babe. Have a good day.
0: Kristen left Nick and their 3-year-old son, Dax, at home in Onslow Mountain, which is about a 45-minute drive northeast of Quarterpick, early that Sunday morning.
3: She went about her way. I rolled over and fell asleep for another half hour, 40 minutes, whatever it was, until Dax woke up. We got up, started playing, making him breakfast, and kind of checking in, wondering what, you know, things are quiet down in Quarterpick. They must have just thinking it was like a, you know, isolated incident where something happened, you know, neighbors weren't getting along, or, you know, the world's kind of a scary place. That stuff's usually kind of isolated or, you know, stays in an area. Never heard anything about it.
0: Nick had no reason to believe the gunman was anywhere near Kristen as she drove to work. The couple were together for 10 years. They first met at a Tim Hortons where Kristen was working in Truro. Nick remembers that day. She laughed at one of his jokes in the coffee shop. And then
3: Kristen actually added me to Facebook. And I remembered I was in my buddy's garage. We were having a drink and I was really excited. Like, oh, look at this, Kristen. This Kristen added me. And, you know, and of course there was some guy talk. And we don't need to say that. But, you know, how pretty she was and all that.
0: They hit it off right away. Nick liked how she was independent and caring.
3: I had a dog, Jagger. She was my baby. She went everywhere with me in the back seat. And actually, mine and Kristen's first date, we just met somewhere and we sat for coffee. And she turned around and she goes, there's a dog in your back seat. I said, yeah. And she took right to Jagger. And, you know, the more she hung out, the more she came over. She was more excited to see Jag at first when she first walked in. And I just... You can really judge a person by how a dog reacts to that person. And Jagger just loved her, like, instantly. So, really, she was just very bubbly, happy, like, always trying to put, like, positive spin on things. And she was just a very nice person. And she had the most beautiful eyes ever seen, like, ever.
0: Nick said she was an incredible mom to Dax.
3: Kristen would never be late for work. She was always on time. And I heard a couple funny stories from her coworkers since that Kristen was late a decent amount of mornings. And they're like, you know, is everything all right? And she's like, I was leaving Dax at daycare and he asked for one more hug, Mama. And she said, I wasn't going to not give him that hug.
0: All through her day at work, Kristen and Nick would usually stay in contact, texting. He knew where she was headed next. It gave him some comfort to know where she was when she was on the road. But by mid-morning on Sunday, they weren't talking about her client visits anymore. They were talking about the gunman. Heather O'Brien was on the road that morning, too, and she was talking with her daughter, Darcy Dobson, about what they were hearing from Quarterpick.
4: From the very few updates we got that morning, thought that the threat was in Quarterpick and only in Quarterpick. So, you know, you go about your daily routine in a community 15 minutes, 20 minutes outside of Quarterpick, you think, oh, you know, there's nothing happening here.
0: Heather was getting ready to make her weekly trip to visit her kids and grandchildren. She also happened to work for the Victorian Order of Nurses, like Kristen.
4: It was hard, especially with mom being frontline, being a nurse. She knew that she couldn't come near the kids or anyone, and we were in a lockdown. So she would come on Sundays and come see all of her grandchildren. We all kind of lived very close to each other, so it was like a circle for her to go around and see all of her kids and grandkids. So it was nice. On Sundays, she would stand outside the big bay window of my house anyway and talk to the kids and wave at them through the window.
0: A mother of eight, Heather was the glue that held their big family together.
4: We always did Christmas Eve at her place, and she made sure every one of her 12 grandchildren had gifts. They were spoiled, rotten. She loved to feed everybody. So anytime we could come together for a meal or a barbecue or have all the kids in one place, I think that's probably when she was at her happiest, is when she knew where all of her children and grandchildren were, because they were like a shining light to her.
0: Heather wasn't working that weekend, but she offered to come in on her day off. That morning, she was on the phone with another nurse who was on shift that day and who lived on the other side of Portapique. They talked about how the roads were closed around Portapique, and Heather offered to help with her client visits if she needed.
4: I've said it before, and I'll say it again, that she was a natural-born healer. She wanted to help save the world. So that's probably what she was most passionate about, was making sure the world was a better place to live in.
0: So Heather made her way from her home in Masstown to DeBert, about a 10-minute drive. The roads there weren't blocked. She was on her way through town, heading to pick up coffee and then on to Darcy's place. She drove down Plains Road, which cuts right through the center of DeBert and takes you through the surrounding industrial area. It actually intersects with Ventura Drive, where the gunman spent Saturday night after he left Portapique. Information was starting to trickle out on social media about the murders in Portapique, and at her first client's house that morning, Kristen heard that someone she knew had been killed.
3: We talked about it on the phone and just how unbelievable and how horrible that would be, and how we felt bad for that person. And
0: Nick was at home, scrolling through Facebook, trying to find out more. Kristen continued with her workday. Then Nick heard something was happening in Wentworth, and he remembers thinking, Wentworth is a long way from Portapique. Could this be a second, unrelated incident? Just before 10 a.m., Kristen stopped her car on Plains Road in DeBert. She was taking a short break, texting with Nick. And then he saw another update from the police. The gunman's photo was now circulating on social media. He made sure Kristen knew.
3: I messaged her and told her, don't stop for anybody. We don't know what's going on here. It just might be just a fluke that it's another kind of random incident, you know. But don't stop for anybody. Don't, you know, no matter what. Don't, you know, if someone jumps out in front of you, you know, that you don't know, run them over and we'll deal with it later. Like, not ever thinking that, you never think it's you, right? Or could happen to you. And so then they released his picture and I sent it to her. She opened it. A few minutes later, I sent her another message. She never read it. Ever.
0: It was too late.
3: She's a young lady that never harmed a soul in her life. You know, three-year-old at home, pregnant with her second child, buying her own business, sitting in, before April, what would be the safest spot in DeBert to sit. I don't know. I always worried about that stuff, and she was my world. And as a good husband, always tried to make sure she was as safe as could be. And she could have went left, right, ahead, reverse, whatever. But if it had been a black Chevy that pulled up, she would have pulled away. But it wasn't. It was a fully marked cruiser with a man wearing a full uniform. What are you taught right from a toddler? Never run from cops. You should have hope and help.
0: It was pure happenstance that Heather O'Brien came down Plains Road right around 10 a.m. She was still on the phone with her friend when she heard gunshots. She saw an RCMP car. Darcy was at home waiting for her mom to come by with coffee when she heard from her mom's friend.
4: She actually had sent me a message and said, I need you to call me, and gave me her phone number. And so I called her and she said, I was just on the phone with your mom. She said she heard gunshots and the RCMP were in DeBert. I asked her where she was. She said between the two locations that she was, and that it was okay that the RCMP were there, the police were there, and the next thing that she heard was mom scream, and she heard like thud, thud, thud, which at the time, I think she thought was a cell phone. Maybe mom put her car off the road or something.
0: Darcy says she doesn't know if her mom stopped because of something she saw or if she was pulled over by the gunman pretending to be a police officer. But just meters away from where Kristen was killed, Heather was too. Darcy said the rest of that day comes back to her in bits and pieces. Her family immediately tried to find out more. Had there really been a car accident or something worse? One by one, they drove to the area near Plains Road. First, Heather's husband, Andrew, got in his car and tried to get to the scene.
4: He went down and he couldn't get through because they had the road blocked off. So my sisters and I tried to get down there. My brother went a couple of times and we couldn't get down anywhere near. We didn't know what was going on.
0: Darcy tried calling the hospital. She called the RCMP detachment in Bible Hill over and over, asking for information. The whole time she had a sinking feeling that this couldn't be a car crash.
4: Nobody would tell us anything, nothing. So then finally, about 5 or 6 o'clock that night, my two youngest sisters went down and basically demanded be told what was going on. And they said, wait for your dad to show up and we'll talk to you. So an investigator came down from the side of the road, showed us a cell phone picture.
0: Heather's family identified her through that photo. The confirmation came nearly 8 hours after she was killed. Nick was also panicked as the minutes passed and his calls and messages to Kristen were going unanswered. And then minutes turned to hours. He, too, tried calling the RCMP in Bible Hill, but no one was answering. As a last resort, he said he started calling 911, reporting his wife as missing.
3: So I just kept calling and saying, listen, I give her description, her name, the description of her car, the license plate of her car, the special baby on board decal that we had.
0: Nick said Kristen's brother went to see if he could find out anything from the police who had the area blocked off.
3: One of the officers on scene told him that a young female left there with chest injuries and was taken to the hospital. I hit my knees in the backyard. I'm not overly religious, but I hit my knees in the backyard and I prayed. At this point, I'd take it, whatever it may be. No, she's in a wheelchair. I don't care if I can look after her every second of my life as long as she's there. And he raced to Truro Hospital. He drove like 200 kilometers an hour the whole way in the highway. And he went in and it was under lockdown and he beat on the windows and made such a scene. Security came out. And then one of the higher ups of the hospital come and he said, they said, we can't tell you anything. He said, I don't want to know anything. I just want to know, it's my sister in there. It's all I want to know. Nobody's telling us anything. It's all we want to know. And I'm here. Seconds are like hours. And the person said, unofficially, I can tell you that your sister is not here. What they're doing to you isn't right. So he makes that call to me. So I go from knowing. There's a pretty good chance. It's up and down all day. I mean, it's at 8 hours of ups and downs. You know, maybe she is injured. You know, I sent friends out looking for her. There was four-wheelers. I had friends in trucks driving through the woods.
0: Nick called someone to come and look after Dax, because he was sure that any minute the police would show up in his driveway and tell him that Kristen had been killed. But they didn't come, not until just before 6 p.m. That's when he was notified of Kristen's death, 8 hours later.
3: So yeah, that was 8 hours of the worst moments of my life. You know, how would I feel if she was just injured and crawled in the woods to get away, and he took her car, and she was laying there dying. And I, you know, they obviously weren't looking for her, you know, like the most helpless feeling I've ever had in my entire life.
0: Nick and Darcy are now linked through this horrific tragedy. Their families experienced a similar loss. They've both been outspoken since April about the things they think went wrong, and they both believe that an emergency alert could have saved their loved ones. Nick and others knew there'd been a shooting in Portapique overnight. They just didn't know how serious the situation was because of the lack of information from police.
3: Without a shadow of a doubt, if that alert had went off at 9:56, Kristen could have made it right 2 minutes before where she was sitting, and she would have come home. She'd have come straight home. It would have been a game changer. The second I got that alert, you know, individual doing what he was doing, you know, dressed as an officer in an RCMP car, that's kind of next level. That's, you know, beyond sicko, beyond anything imaginable, really. So, yeah, like, without a doubt. And, you know, Kristen cared about her workers and her clients. But with something like that, she wouldn't have messed around. And, or would I would have, me saying this, it doesn't sound right, but I would have made her come home. Like, I would have said, come home now. Like, you know, but this isn't worth it.
0: After what happened in Portapique the night before, he just can't understand why police didn't give that warning.
3: Doing what he did down there, you know, I wish with my whole soul that none of it happened, and none of it happened, you know, to anybody. But them seeing what happened down there and what he was capable of, why would you even debate on warning the general public?
0: It's unimaginably difficult to know that Nick and Darcy and so many others are left to hold on to that impossible question. What if?
4: I know, and I will always believe, that the alert would have saved my mother's life and the lives of anybody outside of Portapique. I believe that. There's nothing that you could ever say to me that would make me not believe that at this point. She would never have left the house. She had no reason to leave the house except to check on her children and grandchildren, which she thought she was safe to do because the threat was in Portapique, which is the deadly assumption made by the RCMP. So the alert system should have went out. In my opinion, it should have been geared up and ready to go that night when they knew who he was and what he was driving. Because they were told. And it, what's frustrating to me is when I listen to the interviews back, because I have them all recorded, like all the updates on the investigation, and they say that it wasn't until 6:30 in the morning that a key witness gave them the information that they needed to know that he was in a police car. And that's a lie. That is a lie. And so, like, why, what is the point of the lie? Like, what does it gain you to lie to the general public and people who are hurting? I can't wrap my head around it, and it's shocking.
0: The RCMP said in the days after the shootings that they learned key information about the gunman and his police disguise after his common law partner called 911 at 6:30 Sunday morning. But we know they learned about this closer to 10:30 the night before, from the first witness on the scene. We know they told other police forces who the suspect was overnight. The RCMP's use of Twitter to share information with Nova Scotians sporadically over those 13 hours is also something Darcy will never understand.
4: Twitter in rural Nova Scotia, horrible idea. Horrible idea. I don't have Twitter. I actually just recently got Twitter after this event because they don't seem to want to change using Twitter as a way to communicate with the public. But I just, rural Nova Scotia, I could not find you anybody who uses Twitter on a regular basis. So I think that was a big mistake. It's a hard thing for me to talk about because I probably come off as angry, which I was, but I think everybody needs to understand that all of that anger comes from a place of hurt, because you're taught from the time that you're a child that the RCMP, the police, they're there to protect you and serve the community. And you feel almost cheated because you didn't get the same level of protection that you expected, I guess. So it's a hard feeling to describe because it really does come from a place of hurt. And it is incredibly frustrating.
0: Over time, the police account of what happened to Kristen and Heather has changed. And that's been painful for their families, too. At first, police said the gunman pulled over at least one of their vehicles on the side of the road and then killed them. But then on June 4th, the RCMP said that the gunman didn't pull anyone over using that mock police car that weekend. In police investigations, it is normal for details to change over time, especially an investigation on this scale. Police were sorting through hundreds of witness statements in the weeks after the shootings.
1: So the reality is that investigations, people give us information and that information is interpreted. And that was the interpretation of the information at that time. Since that time, it's been confirmed through the investigative team that the eyewitnesses at the scene do not describe that the gunman was pulling over any vehicles. We do know what the details, what those details are that surround those interactions between the gunman and the victims in that area. For the sake of not traumatizing the families, to be able to describe that would not be appropriate. But I'm very confident and I'm convinced based on that witness information that the gunman was not pulling over vehicles.
0: But for Darcy, the back and forth about this misses the point. That when her mother saw a police car that morning, she thought she was safe. Because by 10 a.m., police hadn't warned anybody about a killer who looked just like one of them.
4: Because she was on the phone, we know for a fact that she only stopped where she stopped because she was comfortable because there was an RCMP member there. So the car did aid him in being able to murder her. And that's just a fact. She never would have stopped if she was not comfortable because a police officer was there. And these are words she said word for word, the RCMP are here, and died within seconds of those words coming out of her mouth.
0: Darcy and other victims' family members are still searching for answers about why certain decisions were made that weekend. And they've often felt as though they're going it alone. At one point, they've even had to take their demands for transparency from the government and the police to the streets. That's something we'll talk about in a future episode. Darcy said she felt like there was no other choice.
4: I promised from the very beginning when this happened that I wasn't going to let it go. And had it been any one of her children, she wouldn't have let it go either. And again, I have said this in interviews before, that had you got her instead of me, had it been one of us and not her, everybody would have been scared because she was a mama bear. She never would have stopped until she got the answers that she needed.
0: Nick, too, was reluctant to talk publicly about this at first. He said he feels for the RCMP officers who were working that weekend, but so many mistakes were made.
3: You know, so much could have been different. So much. Roadblocks, you know, hearing he was in the area. Like, what happened in Wentworth, they had calls on that. And then, you know, the other poor lady walking in Wentworth, they had the calls on that. He made it from there to Glenholm, and drove back towards his last scene from Glenholm. He drove back towards that lady walking in Wentworth.
0: Nick shared the news that Kristen was pregnant in a gut-wrenching interview he gave on national TV. He did that interview to honor her, to tell the world that healthcare workers like her needed more personal protective equipment to feel safe at work during the pandemic. And celebrities, politicians, they paid attention. He and Dax handed out masks in Truro that spring that were donated in Kristen's memory.
3: Everything I try to do, like even me sitting here talking like I'm talking, my friends are giggling because it's not me. You know, I'm cussing, I'm a little rough around the edges, but when I'm talking, I'm kind of representing Kristen. So she's watching, so I try to do her proud.
0: Nick's going to make sure their little boy remembers her love for him. And in his own way, Dax is helping his dad hold on to her too.
3: He does a look, he does a side look. Kristen would do when she wasn't impressed, she would give you the side look without moving her head. And you know, whatever you're doing, you should probably stop doing it. And Dax has that look. And there's so much, actually. It's unreal that the more I kind of come out of the numbness I've been in and start trying to make the best of what we have in every minute, I'm seeing more and more of it. And, you know, it's a positive because as long as he's here, she'll never totally be gone.
0: At 10:17 a.m., nearly 12 hours after police were first told the gunman was driving a mock police cruiser, the RCMP released that information to the public for the first time. Once again, they used Twitter. A tweet with a photo of the car said, quote, "Gabriel Wortman may be driving what appears to be an RCMP vehicle and may be wearing an RCMP uniform. There's one difference between his car and our RCMP vehicles, the car number. The suspect's car is 28B11, behind rear passenger window. If you see 28B11, call 911 immediately," end quote. That warning came too late for Kristen Beaton, Heather O'Brien, Lillian Campbell, and Tom Bagley. At the very moment it was sent out, the gunman was driving down a main street in the biggest town in the area, and no one knew he was there. Meanwhile, things were about to spin even further out of control, and people in yet another rural Nova Scotia community would be left to deal with the traumatic aftermath.
5: I heard shots, and then the wife started screaming, and she saw this car, an unmarked car, pull up in the middle of the road over there. Two people got out, one on each side of the car, left the doors open, and they started shooting from the road.
0: That's next time on 13 Hours.
2: 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They were fired not by the gunman they feared, but by RCMP officers who appeared to have mistaken the scene for the suspect's location. In this episode, host Sarah Ritchie breaks down the terrifying incident second by second using surveillance footage and firsthand testimony from the firefighters and neighbors who witnessed it, with the men revealing that more than 10 months later, they still have never received an explanation or an apology from the police who shot at them. 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
0: At 10:21 a.m. on Sunday, April 19th, a man ran into the fire hall in Lower Onslow, Nova Scotia, shouting, "Shots fired, shots fired." Bullets flew through the air. Some tore holes in the big bay doors. One punctured the glass of a fire truck's windshield. A firefighter dashed from the garage into the meeting area on the other side of the hall. He and three other men took cover, throwing tables on their sides as a vertical line of shrapnel sprayed up the side of the building. In an instant, a safe space had become like a war zone. Outside, an RCMP officer who was hiding behind his car stood and threw his hands up in surrender and then ducked back down behind the cruiser. When the shooting stopped, four men inside the fire hall crouched in place in terrified silence. They knew police were looking for a gunman that morning. There'd been a shooting 28 kilometers down the road in Portapique the night before, and people had been killed, one of the men at the fire hall had lived through it. But what these men didn't know is that Gabriel Wortman wasn't the man behind the trigger.
6: On that day, we were terrorized for 1 hour by the RCMP in the middle of the worst mass shooting in Canadian history, in the middle of a pandemic.
0: I'm your host, Sarah Ritchie, and this is 13 Hours Inside the Nova Scotia Massacre, Episode 10, Friendly Fire. By 10:07 a.m., the horror of this mass killing had been going on for more than 12 hours. Gabriel Wortman had murdered 19 people. The RCMP spent Saturday night at the first scene in Portapique, where 13 people were killed. The gunman spent the night, as far as we're aware, in De Burt, hiding out. And with daylight, he was on the move. First, he drove north to Wentworth and targeted Sean McLeod and Alana Jenkins. Then he killed Tom Bagley, who tried to help after seeing their house on fire. Next, he murdered Lillian Campbell as she walked on the side of Highway 4, an apparently random encounter as he headed south to the home of another couple he knew near Glenholm. There, he somehow slipped by the police, who thought he was pinned down for a second time. He went back to De Burt, where he killed Kristen Beaton and Heather O'Brien, before driving through Lower Onslow. He drove right by the Onslow Belmont Fire Brigade at 10:07 a.m. He didn't stop. He covered nearly 100 kilometers and took 6 lives in just over 4 hours that morning. Each incident prompted panicked 911 calls as the police tried to catch up. And remember, he was disguised as one of them, and the public did not know. His mock police car no doubt created confusion with the other RCMP vehicles on the road. What happened at the fire hall in Lower Onslow is perhaps the clearest example of just how chaotic that Sunday morning was. And a lot of it was caught on surveillance video. At around 7:20 that morning, Greg Muse got a call from the Colchester County Emergency Management Office, or EMO. Greg is the volunteer fire chief for the Onslow Belmont Fire Brigade. He's been a volunteer firefighter for 40 years. He was joined by Deputy Chief Daryl Curry, who's been with the fire service for almost 25 years. The brigade is made up of about 40 volunteer firefighters. They have other jobs. They're not paid anything to be on call. Daryl said he can easily volunteer up to 800 hours of his time each year to firefighting duties. The Onslow Belmont Fire Brigade covers 225 square kilometers. In 2019, they responded to around 200 calls. And it's not just fires. About a quarter of their typical calls are car crashes. And before the pandemic, most were actually for medical emergencies. It's a tough job, and it requires a lot of training. Volunteer firefighters are essential first responders, especially in rural communities. EMO was calling Greg that Sunday morning to see if he could open the fire hall as an evacuation center for people from Portapique. It was supposed to be a place for evacuees to rest, to get help finding a place to stay, or anything else they may need through the Red Cross. The fire hall is right on Highway 2, about a 25-minute drive east of Portapique, well away from the scene there. It's a long, one-story white building that's essentially split into three parts: the main fire hall, the entrance area, and the meeting hall. If you're looking at it from the road, it's set back in a large parking lot. To the left is the fire hall itself, with a garage door and three bay doors for the fire trucks under a peaked roof. The entranceway is the middle section of the building, set back a little further, with a main door that connects the garage to the left with the meeting area through a door to the right. Greg and Daryl set up the hall together that morning. They pulled an accordion partition across the meeting area, splitting the room in two. They were trying to keep part of the room sectioned off because of COVID-19.
6: And we were only here to sort of open the doors and just, you know, be a presence. We weren't here to register evacuees. That was being left with the EMO and RCMP. So Greg and I were doing some paperwork because we had a fire the night before and just stuff around the hall for the first bit.
0: They had responded to a fire call the previous night that had nothing to do with shootings. And as they did their paperwork, an RCMP officer arrived just after 8:30 a.m. He was stationed at the fire hall that entire morning as security and spent most of the time outside at his cruiser. Daryl and Greg were told very little about the ongoing killing spree. They'd been following what was happening on social media, so for the most part, they knew what everyone else knew, and they didn't suspect they were in danger. Daryl managed to see a picture of the gunman before the RCMP tweeted it at 8:54 a.m.
6: The RCMP officer did show us a picture prior to going on Twitter, and I guess it was in case he showed up. In hindsight now, I know why the RCMP were here. At the time, it seemed odd that you had an evacuation center set up with RCMP security. Again, I knew there was something going on locally in Portapique just because of like social media posts early in the morning. Obviously, had I known some details, I would never have left to come here, and my wife would have never left to go to work that morning.
0: At around 9 o'clock, the first Portapique evacuees arrived, but they decided not to stay. They headed to Truro to get some food and coffee. We've learned that the next evacuee to arrive at the fire hall that morning was Richard Ellison. You may remember his name. Richard's two sons were visiting him in Portapique that weekend, and Corey was among the first people to be killed. His other son, Clinton, hid in the woods for hours on Saturday night while the RCMP searched for him. We know from the recordings of police radio chatter that night that Richard called 911 after Clinton called him to tell him that Corey had been shot. Richard told the dispatcher his son was still hiding in the woods, too scared to move after finding his brother lying in the road. It was around 2:30 a.m. that Clinton was picked up by the RCMP and taken to Great Village and then on to the hospital to be treated for hypothermia. Richard, who stayed hidden at home that night, was later taken out of Portapique. Police brought him to the fire hall in Lower Onslow sometime around 10 a.m. At 10:21 a.m., the RCMP tweeted another update. It said, quote, "Gabriel Wortman is currently in the Central Onslow DeBert area in a vehicle that may resemble what appears to be an RCMP vehicle and may be wearing what appears to be an RCMP uniform. Please stay inside and avoid the area." Central Onslow is 5 kilometers east of the fire hall. DeBert is in the other direction, just shy of 10 kilometers northwest. Richard and Greg were in the meeting area of the fire hall at the same time, 10:21. Daryl was over near the truck bays. At her house across the street, Sharon McClellan was making coffee, talking on the phone with her sister.
7: She woke me up and asked me if I knew anything about what was going on in Portapique, and I said, no, what's going on? So she started telling me a little bit. You know, it was scary, but I didn't think it was anything that was right around my neighborhood.
0: Sharon's kitchen window looks out at the fire hall with a clear view of the entire parking lot and of Highway 2.
7: I'm looking across there, and I see a cop car. RCMP car and another man standing there talking. And there's three or four other vehicles in the parking lot.
0: The emergency management office coordinator was in the parking lot. He was wearing a yellow reflective safety vest. Sharon said he was standing with the RCMP officer beside his fully marked cruiser, which was parked in front of that main entrance with its front bumper facing the highway. The Mountie was wearing a full uniform. Across the street from Sharon, Joy and Pat McCabe were about to have breakfast. Their light blue house is right next door to the fire hall. It's separated by two narrow driveways and a strip of grass. There's no fence in between the properties. I talked with Pat in August, and he said Joy was struggling with what she witnessed, and she didn't want to talk.
8: Well, I was laying down reading a book, and the wife was cooking breakfast out in the kitchen. And side of the house there, it faces the fire hall yard.
5: Anyway, I heard shots. And then the wife started screaming. And she was looking out the window.
0: When Pat and I met, we stood in his yard looking over at the hall. I've stood below that kitchen window, and you can see across to the far side of the parking lot and out to the highway beyond. On the morning of Sunday, April 19th, Sharon just happened to be looking out her window across the road when...
7: A car pulled up. It was a gray four-door Hyundai. It stopped. The two doors swung open. Two people ran towards the fire hall. One went in the ditch. One went behind the garbage bin. And they just opened fire.
0: Meanwhile, from her window, Joy McCabe watched in horror.
5: And she saw this car, an unmarked car, pull up in the middle of the road over there. Two people got out, one on each side of the car, left the doors open, and they started shooting from the road.
0: These two shooters were west of the fire hall, firing at the two men in the parking lot. Bullets hit the truck bays and a stone monument that honors members of the fire service who've died. Shrapnel from that impact tore holes in the outside wall of the meeting area. The shots lasted a matter of seconds.
5: And when she looked out the window, she saw the two guys shooting, and she saw a guy crouched down behind a couple cars here. And so she hollered to me, and I come out, and I look, and I see the two people that jumped the ditch, and they were by the garbage bin. And when I come out and looked out the window, she was screaming at me to get down, but curious. And the two guys get up, and they're carrying assault rifles, walking across the parking lot yard.
0: The neighbors didn't know right away that the men who were shooting were RCMP officers. The Onslow Fire Hall has motion-sensitive surveillance cameras all around the outside. One mounted above the garage doors faces the main entrance, and it captures almost the entire parking lot, except for the far western corner where the shooters came from. Sharon and Pat both said the unmarked car stopped on the two-lane highway just west of the fire hall, just out of range of the cameras. So there's no video of the car stopping or of the two RCMP officers crouching to shoot at the hall. But here's what was captured by the cameras, and the times are down to the second. At 10:21:37, the front outside camera captured the EMO coordinator running for the safety of the fire hall. This is when Daryl and Greg say the shooting began.
6: I heard the shots and the EMO guy come barreling in the door with, he was yelling something like, shots fired.
0: A camera inside the main doors caught the moment the EMO coordinator ducked into the fire hall. He barely stopped to pick up a portable radio from the ground and then kept running out of frame. Daryl dove through that main entrance area at almost the same time. The pair sprinted into the meeting area where Richard and Greg were taking cover.
9: At that time, we all took running, ran into another room, and we stepped up some tables over. I don't know if the tables would have done for us, but Christine came in behind, we got a light somewhere.
0: Outside, the Mountie who was stationed at the fire hall ducked behind his cruiser. We're not exactly sure why the two officers opened fire. We know police were looking for the gunman who was driving a marked cruiser, who was wearing a police uniform, and had a reflective vest. It seems that these RCMP officers saw the marked cruiser in front of the fire hall and saw someone wearing a reflective vest and thought they had their man. 18 seconds after the EMO coordinator ran for the building, the Mountie stood and put his hands up, his head and arms visible over the cruiser's windshield, for about 7 seconds. Then he hid again.
7: The cop that was stationed there, he was just standing there with his hands, waving his hands, you know, as if, don't shoot, don't shoot. And a couple seconds, they got up after shooting. They got up, walked towards the stationed officer, and that's when I realized that they had the safety vest on with the police on the back. So that's when I realized they were the police.
0: At first, Sharon across the street had no idea who was doing the shooting or who they were shooting at.
7: I didn't know it was the RCMP. Why would they do that? You know, I mean, just get out of a vehicle and start shooting. Take position and start shooting with rifles. Like, they were long guns. They weren't like little pistols. They were long guns. It was petrifying, petrifying.
0: The surveillance video shows that at 10:22:10, 35 seconds after the shooting started,

0: hand, pointed at the ground. He was not at all in a defensive position, and he wasn't running across the parking lot. Instead, he approached the RCMP officer that he and his partner had just been shooting at. In the video, you can see the two appear to have a conversation. Then they walked together toward the building. They approached the main entrance area, and the stationed officer gestured toward the wall that's full of holes. Shooter one went around the front of the meeting hall as the stationed officer went back to his cruiser. According to the video, the time was 10:23:54 a.m. Inside the fire hall, the four men hiding behind overturned tables and stacks of metal chairs were terrified. In the chaos, they didn't even hear how many shots had been fired. And again, one of them, Richard, had survived the horror in Portapique the night before. As far as they knew, the gunman was on the property.
1: There was a lot of banging on one of our doors, side doors, where the room was in. I think that more or less was the worst part of my feeling, because I thought he was going to get in the door and that's it. I'd say he probably banged on it at least four or five times and heard bangs. Never once was RCMP or whatever. There was no name. Nobody said anything. And it was kind of a scary moment for all four of us in there, yes.
0: They didn't know if the RCMP officer stationed outside was okay. At 10:23:30, just shy of 2 minutes after the shooting began, the surveillance cameras capture shooter two making a sweep of the property. As his partner tried to get inside those side doors, he walked into the parking lot and around the western side of the fire hall. He also looks to be wearing a full uniform, body armor, and a knitted hat. And like his partner, he doesn't appear to be in a defensive stance. His carbine is in his right hand, pointed at the ground. Sometimes as he walked, he held it briefly with both hands. Shooter two did a complete loop around the back of the building. He walked at a quick pace, but never ran. He looked left and right from time to time, but he never stopped. He didn't appear to check behind the sheds or the oil tank or the shipping containers in the yard. He walked right next to Pat McCabe's house as he came back around the front of the building. Shooter two didn't walk over to Pat's yard to look in his sheds or in the two camper trailers in his driveway, and he never approached the house where Pat was watching from the window while his wife was hiding. According to the surveillance video, that entire loop took 52 seconds. At 10:24, 2 minutes and 24 seconds after the first shots were fired, the RCMP officer who was stationed at the hall and shooter one walked inside the front entrance. The stationed Mountie led the way as they walked out of frame of that camera toward the meeting hall. Inside, the EMO coordinator and Richard Ellison were hiding together near the far wall, close to the opening of that accordion wall that divided the room. Daryl and Greg were hiding in separate places behind the accordion wall, with toppled furniture all over the place. Daryl said he heard someone call out.
2: I never spoke to either one of them. I guess it was the EMO just answered. The only question was, is everybody okay?
0: The EMO coordinator answered when the Mounties asked if everyone was okay, but Daryl and Greg weren't part of that exchange, and they really had no idea what was going on. They said no one came to look inside the room where they were.
2: Nobody identified themselves to us.
1: No.
2: As police.
0: Nobody identified themselves out loud as police. The firefighters couldn't see who had come inside. On the surveillance video, it's clear that shooter one barely left that main entrance. He walked in the door at 10:24. 6 seconds later, he was still on the edge of the frame of that camera. He disappeared for about 10 seconds, and then he walked back outside, 18 seconds after entering the building. The Mountie who was shot at was inside the hall for 30 seconds. He walked through the main entrance area at 10:24:03 and was back within view of the camera 25 seconds later. So the police officers didn't stay inside for very long at all. What you need to understand is that the men inside had no idea who was shooting at them. And while they were physically okay,

0: For all they knew, the gunman just tried to kill them, and he was still there. Outside the fire hall, the two shooters met up in the parking lot out front. At 10:24:34, the video captured them walking back across the lot, and 17 seconds later, they were out of frame. They were on the property within view of the cameras for 1:39.
1: And they walked back to the car that was still sitting in the middle of the road with the doors wide open, and got in their car and left. Went towards Truro.
0: Sharon couldn't make sense of what she was seeing.
1: I ran to my back bedroom and hollered for my husband because he was up in the garage. And I was just panicking. I was on the phone with my sister and just, you know, telling her they're shooting, like, what do I do? And she's screaming at me to lock the doors. And, you know, so I panicked. I didn't know what to do. Like, what do you do? You know, I just panicked.
0: Inside the fire hall, no one knew it was over. So they stayed hidden. They didn't dare talk to one another. They were afraid to make any noise.
2: We were trying to be quiet, because we didn't really want to know we were in that room.
3: It was quite a while.
2: Yeah.
0: Time passed and no one came for them. No one came to check if they were shot. No one came to tell them it was all clear.
4: 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detailing one of the most chaotic and disturbing moments of that terrible Sunday morning, when two RCMP officers, hunting for a gunman disguised in a police uniform and driving a fake cruiser, opened fire with rifles on the Onslow Belmont Fire Hall, which had been set up as an evacuation center for Portapique residents. The officers apparently mistook the posted RCMP officer wearing a reflective vest for the suspect, spraying bullets through the bay doors and walls while four terrified men, including a survivor from the Portapique massacre the night before, cowered behind overturned tables inside. After the shooting stopped, the officers swept the property and left without ever identifying themselves to the men hiding inside, who remained huddled in silence, not knowing whether the gunman was still on the grounds. Now let's get back to Sarah Ritchie's 13 Hours Inside the Nova Scotia Massacre and Hour 10, Friendly Fire, on Crime Time.
0: The surveillance video shows that outside, the Mountie who was stationed at the fire hall moved his car at 10:46 a.m. He drove it away from the main entrance over to the side of the building, out of view of the road and the people inside the fire hall. Then he stayed in the cruiser. The EMO coordinator had access to that portable radio, but he couldn't communicate with the RCMP because they were on encrypted channels. In the silence of the room that morning, the men didn't think to call 911.
2: Everything was happening so fast. I think our biggest fear was just to find a place to hide.
3: My only theory is that we already had the resources here that we're going to show up if we call. So why would we call when they're already here? It's like if your house is on fire and the fire department's parked in front of your house, you're probably not going to call 911. You're just going to have them put the fire out.
0: Over the next half an hour, Daryl and Greg were able to check the RCMP Twitter account for updates. Finally, two tweets came out at 11:04 and 11:06 a.m. Both said the gunman was heading south on Highway 102 near Brookfield, which is 22 kilometers away from the fire hall.
3: By the time the next tweet or two came out that he was further away, we eventually made our way out into the truck bay area where we have glass. There's windows we can see out front.
0: It became clear just how close they came to being shot.
2: They all mentioned about a crack in the windshield in my truck. And I said, yeah, I should look at that. So somebody mentioned that to me. So when we turned around up to the truck, I said, Jesus, somebody should have told me there's a hole in it.
0: It was a fresh bullet hole in the windshield of one of the trucks. There was another in a side door. A bullet was found later lodged in the engine. Just moments before the shooting began, Daryl walked the three steps from that truck bay into the radio communication room.
2: After we looked and we see where the two bullet holes come through, he said, oh, my God. And he wasn't that far away from the room that where he went through the radio room.
0: They looked through the windows into the parking lot and saw that the Mountie who was stationed at the fire hall didn't appear to be there anymore.
3: So we were then on our own. I assumed that that was the shooter and our cop took off after him or he stole the car. There was nobody in our yard in that parking lot. So we were here alone after being shot.
0: But at least they were beginning to feel like they weren't in immediate danger.
3: I was just so happy to be alive.
2: Yeah. Like it's
3: at that point, we everything we knew, we survived the shooter, right? Like not too many did. It was probably the absolute worst moment of my life.
2: Yeah, mine too. Like it's
0: Daryl and Greg said the time they spent waiting felt like an eternity.
3: It was an hour.
2: Yeah.
3: It was an hour we were here.
0: The shots started just after 10:21 a.m. At 11:18 a.m., the EMO coordinator who was taking cover inside the hall saw that the first Portapique evacuees drove back into the parking lot. He ventured out to talk to them and found them parked next to the Mountie in his cruiser by the side of the fire hall. The surveillance video shows that he had a conversation with the people in the vehicles. And then he went back inside and told the others that the shooting was actually friendly fire. Greg said the RCMP officer never came back inside. They don't know why he didn't tell them it was safe to come out for that whole hour.
3: Well, you'd have to ask him.
2: Yeah. I think it would help me and Daryl and the other two people who were there. Leaving this for an hour and it just didn't make sense. And we work with these guys every day on calls and our relationships are good with them. It still bothers me why he didn't come in and tell us what happened.
0: Remember, these men are all first responders. So it's possible that one day they could be at a call together and Daryl and Greg may have to work alongside the officers who shot at them. A little later that morning, when they heard the gunman had been caught, Daryl and Greg walked outside their fire hall into an eerie quiet, and they looked at all the damage.
2: I don't know how many shots was fired, but the side of our wall was shot up, right from the bottom to the top of the roof, up to the top of the eave.
0: One bullet hit that monument. It's not clear if any of the bullets directly hit the building next to it or if the holes in the wall that Greg mentioned were caused by shrapnel. Two went through the garage doors, and a bullet also tore straight through the top of an electronic sign on the opposite end of the property, near the ditch where the shooters were set up.
3: It was scary for me.
2: Yeah.
3: What could have happened? You know, there were two people outside that could have been dead. Fortunately, the shooters were not a good shot. I can't imagine if one of them had been hit. That just would make it so much worse than it already is. And it wouldn't matter whether it was the cop or the other person or you know, Pat and his wife were straight in the line of fire in their house.
0: Pat McCabe came over from his house next door to take a look at the damage, too. Some of those marks were still visible when he showed me around months later. In August, he said his wife was still having a tough time with the memories of that morning.
5: Well, it was terrifying to her. I believe she's suffering. She's having trauma from it now. And then, you know, and then anytime there's a backfire or anything, the wife goes in a panic and, you know, well, what was that noise, you know?
0: Sharon agreed it's been difficult to move past what happened.
1: I see a cop and, you know, my stomach comes up my throat. I panic. You know, and sometimes the RCMP will drive by my house and they'll stop into the fire hall. And they'll just sit there for whatever reason. I don't know if it's just, you know, a spot for them to stop and take notes or whatever. But they're there. And that's a reminder for me. It scares the hell out of me. It really does.
0: Pat said he wants an explanation.
5: I just have like to have clarification is, you know, what the heck they were shooting at.
0: More than 10 months later, that's still a mystery. Nova Scotia's independent police watchdog, the Serious Incident Response Team, or CIRT, began its investigation right away, interviewing Sharon McClellan at around 6 that Sunday evening. The surveillance video shows investigators were at the fire hall that evening as well. In the days after the shootings, CIRT said it was investigating what it called, quote, the discharge of firearms by two RCMP officers, end quote. CIRT said in a statement to Global News that, quote, we don't know what they were shooting at. We do know that the shooter was not in the area at that time, end quote. The RCMP won't talk about what happened because CIRT is investigating. This is what Superintendent Darren Campbell said on April 24th when he was asked about the fire hall shooting.
6: What I can do is I can provide you with some general comments. Obviously, things that are known to us and that caused us to engage CIRT in taking carriage of that particular investigation. What I think may be helpful is to put into context the timing of that incident. And of course, the officers on the road knew that we were looking for a marked police vehicle. And it was two of our other officers that were involved in that incident. And it also involved a marked vehicle. But I can't go any further than that as it's currently under investigation.
0: The director of CIRT is a former judge named Felix Caccione. He leads two civilian investigators who are retired RCMP members and one current member of the RCMP and one of the Halifax Regional Police. Those police officers report only to Felix during their term. In December, he told me that the investigator in charge of this file had to return to active duty with the Halifax Regional Police, and the new investigator needed time to get caught up. He also said they were waiting on some final reports. There are no rules for how long investigators have to complete their work. By law, once the investigation is over, the director has 3 months to release a summary report to the public. The investigation must also determine whether any police officer should face criminal charges. Back in April, the RCMP said there would be an internal review of the officers' actions too, but they haven't said what the result is.
6: So in the course of any of those types of referrals to CIRT, when there's a discharge of firearm, there's always a review. And there's always a review of the status of those officers.
0: At the time of this recording, the CIRT investigation still isn't done. I spoke with Felix again as we got ready to release this episode, and he said he is nearly finished his summary report. Daryl and Greg said CIRT didn't ask them many questions, and they said they haven't received much information about the investigation in the months since it happened.
3: Absolutely nothing. I know that the CIRT website says, they have liaisons who are supposed to keep those involved informed of what's going on. I did get one phone call saying that the investigator was being replaced with a new one.
0: He said they've learned more through other sources.
3: I have got updates from reporters who probably carry a bigger stick with CIRT than I do. I got a couple updates there. That's all we've heard.
0: These two RCMP officers came dangerously close to shooting a fellow Mountie, other first responders, a victim of this tragedy, and bystanders. It's something former cop Michael Arntfield finds totally baffling. He's a criminology professor at Western University in London, Ontario, and we heard from him back in episode 5.
7: It's a completely unreasonable act, so there is no reasonable explanation that can be attached to it.
0: Michael said the silence about what happened is also concerning.
7: When you have two officers pull off amid a manhunt following the worst massacre and rampage in Canadian history, and their option is to fire rounds into an empty building, what they think is an empty building, actually has evacuees inside it, that's not a response that anywhere else in this country would still be unanswered months later.
0: There's no question that RCMP officers who were responding that weekend were dealing with an extremely difficult situation. This was an incredibly stressful weekend, an unprecedented mass killing that was happening over a huge area. But Michael said training needs to change. He likened it to the way that police preparedness was redefined after the mass shooting at Columbine High School in the United States.
7: No one thought in the late 90s or that, you know, we would need to train regular frontline patrol officers for deploying to a school where the sprinkler system's going off, the lights are off, there's explosives and two armed suspects. So that made that a that incident made that a reality, and then training was adjusted to account for that. Again, no one would have expected amid a pandemic when everyone is home and sitting ducks that you would have someone disguised as a police officer going to people's homes and committing home invasion massacres and then burning down the buildings. I mean, in a sparsely populated area with an equally sparsely populated police department or detachment. So naturally there were errors. This will change the conversation, I think, in terms of how training needs to be conducted.
0: Sharon McClellan is hoping that happens.
1: I don't want them to lose their job, but I do want them to be trained. So if this happens again, some innocent bystander doesn't get shot.
0: She and her husband went over to the fire hall that Sunday afternoon, and they spoke with the Mountie who was stationed there. She wanted to know what happened.
1: He said that he wasn't even supposed to go to work that day, that it was his day off. And his little guy said to him in the morning, he said, "Don't go to work today, Daddy." And he said, "I'll be home for you, no, buddy." You know, and he said, "All I want to do right now is go home and be with my family." And they left him there. He didn't get to go home and be with his family at that moment. Nobody came in and covered for him or anything. He had to sit there.
0: In the months since, Greg and Daryl have wondered, were these officers overtired and making poor decisions? Was this the result of a critical communication breakdown?
3: Nothing seems like it followed policy. I don't know how the RCMP works, but in that sense. But it would be nice to know what should have been done. And I guess, you know, the big thing is, are they going to learn from it? We did. But it seems like everything is being shoved under the rug.
0: The firefighters have never been told the names of the officers who shot at them that morning. They haven't had much contact with the RCMP other than their usual coordination on emergency calls. Three RCMP members came to the hall not long after the shooting to assess the damage and to meet with them.
8: And what about an apology at that time? Was there an apology?
3: I was. They asked, right, how we were doing. And we told them. So I think there was an acknowledgement that it was a traumatic event in a roundabout way, I think.
0: In a press conference on June 4th, 2020, RCMP Chief Superintendent Chris Leather talked about the meeting at the fire hall.
9: There's something I'll add about Onslow because what took place on April 19th, as the incident was unfolding and was traumatic for those that were there. Since then, I, along with local RCMP commanders from the area, met with the chief and deputy of the Onslow Fire Brigade to hear firsthand what people had experienced on the 19th. We had a very respectful and honest conversation. And as partners, we made a commitment to continue to work shoulder to shoulder in our shared responsibility of public safety.
0: We asked the RCMP if they apologized or explained what happened to the firefighters. And I'll read you their reply. Quote, "Our criminal operations officer has met with members of the Onslow Belmont Fire Brigade in light of the distress the incident on April 19th may have caused. RCMP has paid for damages to the Onslow Fire Hall, repairs to a fire truck, and an electronic sign that was damaged as a result of the incident," end quote. Repairs to the fire truck, the exterior walls, and the electronic sign cost about $42,000. As for the monument, it would have cost about $1,500 to fix the bullet chip and have it re-stenciled. The mark was buffed out for the most part when another name was added, but it's still there.
3: The acknowledgement that they've done something wrong, in my opinion, is the fact that they paid for all the damage.
0: No one died in Onslow that morning. No one was physically hurt. But people living in the neighborhood and the men who were at the fire hall that day lived through a trauma too.
3: I remember thinking when I was in there, how am I going to die? Is it going to be fast? Am I going to see this person? Am I going to lay bleeding on the floor? I remember thinking that to myself in there, like, how am I going to die here? Because I assumed I was going to.
0: Greg and Daryl have felt isolated since this happened. They have each other to lean on and their partners, but they said other supports have been lacking. They both tried talking with counselors appointed through the volunteer fire service.
2: I couldn't get everything out like I want to get out, like on a talk session. Like we did it on phone because of COVID. I've seen like I only get to say one thing and we stick that one thing all whole hour. My wife helps me more. I can tell her everything, and she'll ask me questions about it.
0: Daryl tried several sessions too, but he said it felt like they missed the mark.
3: I don't think people understand the seriousness of or how close somebody was to dying that day. The counselor people I talked to don't seem to understand. They haven't seen the video, so.
0: Greg said the emergency management office is trying to arrange for them to see psychologists 10 months after the fact. Greg and Daryl have been volunteer firefighters for decades. Seeing tragedy and witnessing trauma is a harsh reality of the job as first responders. But when it happens to you, Daryl said, it's different.
3: Some days are good, some days aren't. I never slept last night, so some days aren't good. They're just not. It's the trouble focusing. It's no ambition, like, to move past it. Experiencing trauma is different than witnessing trauma. You know, to go to a fire, somebody dies, or you pull a body out of a house or a car accident. We were just there as witnesses, but we weren't here as witnesses. We were here and experienced it.
0: They've had a lot of support from the other members of the fire service and beyond. Greg said other firefighters will call and ask how they're really doing to make sure they know people care. While that can be a painful reminder, it's nice to feel like people haven't forgotten. But Daryl said he hasn't always had the same experience.
3: Sometimes I feel like I have plague.
8: Really?
3: Yeah. And it's sort of the opposite of what it seems like. Everybody's scared to ask you how you're doing in case you answer.
0: He feels like most people can't understand what they've been through. They don't always know how to ask about it, and there's not much anyone can say to make it better.
3: That's the fine knife edge that people are on, right? Like, is he going to break down and start crying, or is he going to say everything is fine? Oh yeah, I'm doing good, right? I think people walk that edge and they just never know which way you're going to tip. So it's just as easy to avoid it.
0: The only thing they feel will help now is time, and more urgently, answers.
2: I mean, they put us through hell, I'm going to say the word, that day, and I think we need an explanation. And it should have been done months ago. Like, I think they should have come here and met with us, and give us a reason what happened that day. It made us feel a little bit better, but as of right now, I don't feel any better than I did when this happened.
0: Coming back to the fire hall brings back these memories.
2: this used to be my second home, and I kind of kind of isn't right now. Like, well, I shouldn't say it isn't right now, but I don't feel it is, because I used to live here one time. I mean, back and forth every day. It's just not the same. It don't feel the same. I thought this was the same song. I mean, Firehouse was the same song for us. I mean, I take this place as a safe zone for anybody that comes there. And if I didn't know this was going on, I don't know if I would have opened home.
3: Have we known the true gravity of the whole situation? Well, I know Greg wouldn't have opened the hall, and I never would have left home.
0: The trauma doesn't just go away because the rest of the world has moved on. The fire hall itself is pretty much patched up. From the outside, it looks like things are back to normal, even if it doesn't feel that way. And when the next call comes in, Daryl and Greg will be there.
3: We're still here for the community. They know that. Lots of support. We continue to be professional and work with all our partners that we work with. Don't have any plan to change that. That's just the way we are.
0: We already told you the gunman drove past Lower Onslow at 10:07 a.m. He drove on to Truro, the largest town in the area. In surveillance images released by the RCMP after the shootings, we can see that he didn't try to hide or avoid being seen. At 10:16, he went by the Dairy Queen on Walker Street. A minute later, the camera captured him driving by a barber shop on the same street. The still image shows two people walking on the sidewalk as his mock RCMP cruiser passed by just feet away. He drove by shops and businesses and people on a sleepy Sunday morning, but he didn't stop. He was just passing through. By 10:19 a.m., he turned onto Willow Street, Highway 2, heading south out of town, about to cross paths with two RCMP officers.
10: It's with tremendous sadness that I share with you that we have lost Constable Heidi Stevenson, a 23-year veteran of the force, who was killed this morning while responding to an active shooter incident. Heidi answered the call of duty and lost her life while protecting those she served.
0: That's next time on 13 Hours.
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29: From the National Newsroom of the Canadian Press, I'm Lisa Laporte. Screening measures have been put in place at Canadian borders amid a deadly Ebola outbreak in Africa. Canada's chief public health officer says quarantine officers will be at the border to assess incoming travelers flagged during screening. The Director General of the World Health Organization has said the risk of Ebola in the region it's affecting in Central Africa is now very high, while the global risk remains low. A Canadian who was on board a flotilla in the Mediterranean where the Israeli military detained her is talking about her 4 days in captivity. Safa Chebbi says she has bruises on her knees and forehead, was forced to sleep with her hands tied behind her back, and had her hijab pulled off. Israeli prison officials are denying any abusive behavior reported by flotilla members who were en route to the Gaza Strip with humanitarian aid when they were detained on Monday. The Ontario government is heading to court to try to block the release of internal documents tied to its controversial blue license plates.
1: The move follows repeated orders from Ontario's Information and Privacy Commissioner, who ruled the records must be disclosed after a Freedom of Information request by the Canadian Press. The Ford government argues that the documents contained confidential policy advice about how to deal with the plates, which were rolled out in 2020 and were quickly criticized for being hard to read at night and falling apart quickly. The commissioner had already rejected the position twice, finding there is strong public interest in understanding how the province planned the rollout and eventual replacement of the plates. Opposition parties say the court challenge is part of a broader pattern of reduced transparency, while the government insists it is simply defending cabinet decision-making confidentiality. John Kennedy, The Canadian Press.
29: Tulsi Gabbard is stepping down as U.S. Director of National Intelligence, citing her husband's health.
2: Tulsi Gabbard shares her husband was recently diagnosed with a rare form of bone cancer, saying she's stepping away from public service to be by his side. President Trump reacted on social media, posting in part, quote, "Tulsi has done an incredible job and we will miss her." In recent months, Gabbard and the Trump administration appeared out of sync, sending mixed messages ahead of the war with Iran. Gabbard is now the fourth cabinet member to leave the administration in 3 months. All have been women. Her last day will be the end of June. Christiane Cordero, ABC News, Washington.
3: I wanna rock right now. I'm raw bass and I came to get down. I'm not internationally known, but I'm known to rock the microphone because I get stupid.
29: And MC Rob Bass has died at the age of 59. He and DJ Easy Rock hit it big in 1988 with their crossover hit, It Takes Two. The song became a staple of clubs, was featured in a few films, and was later sampled by other artists. Bass's family says he died after a battle with cancer. This is the Canadian Press. In sports, Canadian Shai Gilgeous-Alexander and the Oklahoma City Thunder beat the San Antonio Spurs 123-108 to take a 2-1 lead in the NBA's Western Conference Final. In the NHL's Western Conference Finals, the Vegas Golden Knights beat the Colorado Avalanche 3-1 to take a 2-0 series lead. The Toronto Blue Jays beat the Pittsburgh Pirates 6-2 in the opener of their three-game interleague Major League Baseball series. Jays manager John Schneider says he was pleased to see his team tack on three insurance runs in the eighth inning.
5: Yeah, that was good inning there, kind of adding on. And, we're really light in the bullpen today anyway. But, that was good to see. A couple big swings early and taking advantage of some of their mistakes. But, the eighth inning was nice.
29: It was the opener of a six-game homestand for the Blue Jays. From the Canadian Press, I'm Lisa Laporte.
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7: For the longest time, the sounds of rock were made with voice, guitars, bass, drums, and keyboards like piano and organ. There were plenty of ways to manipulate the sounds of those instruments, effects pedals, studio tricks, happy accidents that happened when you least expected them. And for a couple of decades, that was plenty to work with. We discovered all sorts of techniques to create sounds that no one had ever heard before. But when engineers started messing with electricity in new ways, it became possible for musicians to create sounds that not only we'd never heard before, but never imagined hearing. This resulted in an explosion of new, amazing music that was based mostly, if not entirely, on electronic sounds. Experimentation really got underway in the 1960s. These sounds worked their way into prog rock in the 1970s. And at the very end of that decade, the technology had become cheap enough for young musicians in the last months of the original punk rock scene to adopt these music-making machines as their own. I'm talking about synthesizers, of course. And as bands in sharp suits and skinny ties released spiky new wave pop songs, another group of musicians went all in with synths. And in the post-punk era, which is to say the late 70s and early 80s, we had the era of technopop. Here's how that happened.
8: 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A must-see for golf fans, the Rogers Charity Classic features PGA Tour champions. And since 2013, has raised over $164 million for children in need. 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

Depeche Mode and their third single, Just Can't Get Enough. That was released in September 1981 and is perfectly representative of the sound that became known as technopop. Welcome again, I'm Alan Cross, and this is part two of our look at some of the genres that emerged in the years following the punk rock of the 1970s. Now, to reiterate, post-punk is the blanket term given to all the new music made possible by punk. It did not sound like punk, but it couldn't have happened unless punk did first. On part one, we talked about the rise of New Wave. Now, the New Wave era extended roughly from 1978 through to about 1984, and we can divide that span into two periods. The first featured the jerky, twitchy, fun sort of power pop that could get a little goofy from time to time. That's your standard New Wave. It was based largely on guitars, bass, and drums. Now we're going to talk about the synthesizer-driven second half of the New Wave era. And we're going to use the term technopop, although some people prefer calling it synth pop or electropop. It began emerging in earnest in about 1979. This, in a nutshell, was post-punk music where electronic keyboards and related gear, like drum machines, were the dominant instruments. Real guitars and real drums weren't really in the mix. Practitioners were all about the new possibilities that these instruments presented. Now, before we dive into everything, a little extra history is required. Work on what would become the modern synthesizer goes all the way back to the 1940s. With the advent of the transistor, research into making these kinds of sounds accelerated in the 1950s. But these machines were gigantic. Early examples filled entire rooms. One model was so big that it had to be transported on a rail car. By the 1960s, engineers like Bob Moog and Don Buchla were building much smaller units. They were temperamental and extremely hard to program, but they sure sounded cool. And unfortunately, they were also expensive. Still, groups who had the money, like the Beatles, began to experiment with them. If you listen to Here Comes the Sun from the Abbey Road album, you can hear an early synthesizer.

That's from Wendy Carlos, who worked with Bob Moog on his synthesizer. She created the all-synth soundtrack for Stanley Kubrick's futuristic A Clockwork Orange. Meanwhile, bands like Pink Floyd were also intrigued by the new sonic possibilities. If you go back to Dark Side of the Moon and the instrumental track On the Run, we hear a primitive synthesizer, one without a keyboard, called an EMS VCS3.

there were plenty of prog rock bands dabbling in synths. Emerson, Lake & Palmer and Yes were just two. We also had art rock types getting into these keyboards, names like Jean-Michel Jarre, Tamita, and Vangelis. But special props must go to Kraftwerk. In the 1960s, Germans, or more correctly, West Germans, were looking for a style of music that they could call their own. They didn't want to sound American, and they didn't want to sound British. Some of them threw their lot in with electronic sounds. They had names like Tangerine Dream and Amon Duel. But the most important turned out to be Kraftwerk. And when they started having best-selling albums and hit songs in the international charts, people really started to pay attention. This is from 1978.

By the time Kraftwerk released the model in 1978, they'd been experimenting with synthesizer technology for about 5 years. David Bowie was fascinated by what Kraftwerk was doing and immediately dove into synthesizers, and that got people's attention. One such person was Daniel Miller. He wanted to be a punk, but didn't know how to play guitar. So he saved up some money from his job as a film editor and bought a Korg 700S and a 4-track reel-to-reel machine. He started experimenting with it in his bedroom, recorded 2 songs, found some money to make a test pressing, and convinced the Rough Trade record shop in Notting Hill to stock it. After it came out in November 1978, the record became a hit. It had attitude, it was minimalist, it was different, it was futuristic. And this thing, made by a guy in his bedroom with a few rudimentary pieces of gear and no musical experience, sold 30,000 copies.

0: pop wasn't something separate from new wave, but part of its evolution, a subgenre created by the same attitude as punk. As Andy McCluskey and Paul Humphries of OMD, one of the biggest bands of the era, explained to me,
1: one thing that a lot of people also don't realize is that there was a certain amount of punk rock aesthetic when it came to bands like you, who you had no musical ability.
2: No.
1: At least not, well, you were...
3: We were self-taught.
1: Self-taught.
3: Read music. Yeah.
2: My mother even had a school report from my music teacher saying Paul Humphries has absolutely no aptitude for music whatsoever.
3: He's got a frame now.
1: But these new tools.
2: That was it. It was the punk sensibility. Instead of just thrashing one chord on a guitar, we were just playing with two fingers on synths, and it's the same thing.
1: Coming up with sounds that the human brain had never heard before. Which was the cool thing about these new machines.
3: That was the exciting thing about using electronics, was it gave us access to a palette of sounds that were new and exciting, rather than just repeating what we saw in the mid to late 70s as, just rock and roll cliches. It's like, oh, God, guitar, bass and drums, it's been done to death.
2: Yeah.
3: There's no new way to do this. We want to try and make a different sound.

0: a perfect example of late 70s technopop from Orchestral Maneuvers in the Dark. They were one of the first of the new wave generation to turn to all electronic sounds. More history on the birth and rise of technopop coming up.
1: Little moments are what take large from good to great.

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2: This is part two of our exploration of the post-punk era, those years immediately following the punk rock explosion of the 1970s, which saw a blossoming of all kinds of new and interesting music. We're discussing the new wave variant known as technopop. Another milestone in the creation of technopop came in the spring of 1979, when Gary Numan, previously a big fan of guitars, started playing with a new synthesizer someone had left in a studio. It was a Mini Moog. Suddenly, the idea of recording a punk album went out the window. He thought, what if I wrote punk songs, but made them electronic? And he constructed this song. It's based on a vision he had of the future, where machines come to your door to supply all manners of services. He called these machines friends. And the friend in this song is supposed to be a prostitute. Yeah, I know. You'll never hear this in the same way again.

So now I'm alone. Now I can think for myself about little girls and estuaries, things I just don't understand. I can quite lie at night, so I stay in touch at times. I don't think I'm in anything.

Gary Numan and Our Friends Electric, a massive hit single that sold over 1 million copies just in the UK. And note the vibe of that song. Much of early technopop was robotic, cold, deliberately artificial, emotionally sterile, and just generally a little intense. That description can also be applied to Kraftwerk, The Normal, and some of Bowie's electronic experiments. Very Blade Runner-ish, you know? When you step back and look at that vibe, it was a slight variation of the nihilism of guitar-driven punk. And because many early technopop performers had limited musical skills, not unlike the punks that treasured attitude over ability, it proved easier to make this kind of music than something with more texture. Now, lyrically, early technopop spoke of a mixture of futurism, alienation, isolation, and, well, let's face it, an all-round dystopian view of life. However, all this began to change in 1980 and 1981, when the technology advanced to allow for even more sounds, specifically dance beats. The songs became less intense, the singing more emotive, and the instrumentation and production less thin and less trebly. The sounds thickened up thanks to new polyphonic synthesizers. You could only play one note at a time on the old synths, the monophonic ones, so if you wanted to build up a chord, you needed to layer each new note on a new track on the tape machine. Not with the polyphonic machines, and an emerging new way of taming electricity into notes called FM synthesis, which was far better than the old oscillators. The young technopoppers also improved their skills as musicians, and with that came a desire to write songs with more conventional song structures. Meanwhile, producers began to have a greater grasp of what could be done in the studio. Remember what Warm Leatherette sounded like? Now, compare that minimalism to something like this, which came out less than 2 years later. The advance in sound and sonics and texture is amazing.

0: As 1980 turned into 1981, the advances in synth technology just kept coming. They were also cheaper. They were more portable. They were easier to use. And that's where we'll pick things up in just a moment.
1: Sometimes us grown-ups say things will be okay. Sometimes we say we just need a little help, that there are people who care, people who want families to be safe. That's what a village is. A village is a safe place to sleep. It's food on the table. It's knowing you're not alone. Right now until June 7th, donations to Inn from the Cold are matched dollar for dollar, helping more families feel safe and have a place to stay. We can't do this alone, but a village can. Donate today at avillagecan.ca.
0: The early 80s saw the biggest explosion in music-making technology since the arrival of the electric guitar 30 years earlier. Better and more powerful polyphonic synths, drum machines, early samplers, and perhaps most important of all, a machine connecting language called MIDI. MIDI stands for Musical Instrument Digital Interface. It originated in an engineering paper called Universal Synthesizer Interface and became the new worldwide standard for allowing all these new electronic instruments to talk to each other. A single cable could carry 16 channels of information, meaning you could connect 16 different devices together. That meant if you, say, played a note on one unit, it triggered other events on up to 15 other devices, other keyboards, drum machine, and so on. Now remember, just a few years earlier, you could only play one note on a synth at a time. Now playing one note could turn you into a one-person orchestra if you programmed everything right. Add in the capabilities of a professional recording studio, and the universe of music opened wide.

There's The Human League with a massive global hit from the winter of 1981-82, which is the period when technopop really reached its commercial peak. They were joined by bands like Duran Duran, Soft Cell, OMD, ABC, Depeche Mode, A Flock of Seagulls, Men Without Hats, and so many others. And all of it was very accessible, and in many cases, very danceable. And because it could, synth-pop started fragmenting into different sounds. Some were all electronic, while others retained things like a standard rhythm section. One such offshoot was known as New Romantic, which had its roots in a couple of British clubs dedicated to new music. One was called Billy's, and the other was the Blitz Club. This was the breeding site of groups like Spandau Ballet, Visage, and Culture Club. Synth-based music was so popular that a backlash built. Real rock fans pushed back against technopop bands because, they weren't really playing instruments. They were just programming machines to do the work for them. Even more alarmed were professional musicians, especially those represented by the Union in the UK. Synth music had become so big that the Union wanted laws that limited their use in order to protect the jobs of real musicians. On May 23, 1982, which just happened to be the 48th birthday of synth pioneer Bob Moog, the UK Musicians Union went public with their grievances. The last straw wasn't Kraftwerk or OMD or Duran Duran, but Barry Manilow, one of the biggest mainstream artists at that time. In the past, Manilow had gone on tour with a string section, providing musicians with a solid living. But in 1981, he dumped the orchestra and toured with just a couple of synth players. That had to stop. That was the last straw. Jobs were being lost and livelihoods needed to be protected. In other words, it was another case of people fighting back against the inevitable progress brought on by technology. That May, again, this is 1981, at a meeting of the Musicians Union, a motion passed calling for a ban on all synthesizers. The whole situation did not go down well. It prompted the formation of an opposition party called the Union of Sound Synthesists, and the music press and music fans called this idea the product of a bunch of loonies. There was no stopping electronic music, of course, especially after MTV signed on. Like new wave artists, technopop practitioners had an interesting sense of style, which looked great on television, and MTV provided these performers with a platform in America. Now, as far as anyone can tell, this song was the first hit by a British technopop band to reach the top 10 of the Billboard singles chart. The song is fine, but it was MTV play of the video and singer Mike Score's swoopy haircut that really made that happen.

Like I said earlier, peak technopop was in the winter of 81-82. Not only did it get exposure on MTV, but the music spurred the growth of alternative music stations. And plenty of this music crossed over to the pop charts. Pet Shop Boys, Eurythmics, Erasure, more Depeche Mode. But as with everything in this world, things that rise must soon fall. Technopop continued to be very popular through 1983, 84, and 85, but by the middle of the decade, things were changing. First, the technology improved to the point where it became harder and harder to tell the difference between real instruments and synthesized ones. And second, not everybody was enamored by synths. A few groups fought back with new approaches to the guitar, bass, and drums lineup. It took a couple of forms. In the U.S., rock began flexing its muscles again. Think hair metal and the growing interest in indie and alternative music. And in the U.K., we had bands like the Smiths, who deliberately and pointedly wanted nothing to do with what they felt was artificial, soulless music.

0: Although the popularity of pure technopop declined through the rest of the 80s, it didn't go quietly. Depeche Mode stuck around, but with a modified sound. Bronski Beat and their spin-off The Communards stood their ground. And there were other groups with plenty of technopop DNA. Camouflage, When in Rome, The Information Society, Concan. Meanwhile, synths became so common that everybody was using them in all kinds of non-technopop applications. What was once new and futuristic had turned into the common present. And still others found ways to take what began as technopop into completely new electronic directions. We'll look at those on the next program. Stand by.
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0: 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Tactical Productions by Rob Johnston. I'm Alan Cross.
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3: 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Traffic mornings and afternoons. 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
5: From the National Newsroom of the Canadian Press, I'm Lisa Laporte. Canada's top doctor says the risk of Ebola affecting people in this country remains low.
6: Chief Public Officer of Health Dr. Joss Reimer says a person in Ontario tested negative for Ebola after returning from Ethiopia with symptoms consistent with the virus. That means Canada has zero confirmed Ebola cases. Canada is responding to the outbreak abroad with new screening measures at the border. That includes more staff at common points of entry and screening questions about where people have traveled and if they have symptoms. Ebola is spreading rapidly in the region of the Democratic Republic of Congo, as the World Health Organization says the global risk remains low. Naira Ahmed, The Canadian Press.
5: A Canadian who was on a flotilla in the Mediterranean where the Israeli military detained her is talking about her 4 days in captivity. Safa Chebbi says she has bruises on her knees and forehead, was forced to sleep with her hands tied behind her back, and had her hijab pulled off. She says she spent more than 2 days in a vessel prison after being detained before eventually being taken to a prison in Israel. Israeli prison officials are denying any abusive behavior reported by flotilla members who were en route to the Gaza Strip with humanitarian aid when they were detained on Monday. The owner of two large dogs that killed an 11-year-old boy in Edmonton has been found guilty of criminal negligence causing death. Cash Grist was fatally attacked by Crystal McDonald's dogs at her home in April of 2024. Her lawyer, Evan McIntyre, says he's disappointed by the verdict and plans to appeal after sentencing in September.
7: There's a tendency in hindsight to look, say, a death was caused, the tragic death of Cash Grist in this case, and to reason back and say, well, things could have been done differently. But that's not what the criminal law expects of people. The criminal law needs to look in the circumstances and ask what is reasonable.
5: The Crown prosecutor says he's pleased with the judge's decision, adding he believes justice was done in the case. At least 90 people are dead after a coal mine gas explosion in China. State media is reporting the blast happened in the northern province of Shanxi on Friday night. And a record has been set at El Capitan in California.
8: A 7-year-old boy has become the world's youngest person to ever climb El Capitan, the world's largest monolith. Joey Evermore takes over the record from his brother Sam, who made the climb when he was 8 years old and was also on hand to assist Joey in this expedition. Joey started as a 6-year-old, turned 7 on Wednesday during the climb, and reached the summit on Thursday evening. Joey's full name is Joey Danger Evermore, so yes, Danger is quite literally his middle name. Mike Dubusky, ABC News.
5: This is the Canadian Press. In sports, Canadian Shai Gilgeous-Alexander and the Oklahoma City Thunder beat the San Antonio Spurs 123-108 to take a 2-1 lead in the NBA's Western Conference Final. In the NHL's Western Conference Final, Vegas beat Colorado 3-1 to take a 2-0 lead in that series. The Toronto Blue Jays defeated the Pittsburgh Pirates 6-2 in the opener of a 3-game interleague series in Major League Baseball Friday. Toronto starter Kevin Gausman says he was able to get some strikeouts with his slider.
9: You know, that's a pitch that there's so many times over the course of my career where I felt like I had a guy set up for it. And, you know, it's not really my bread and butter, so I kind of go with my other strengths. And so, yeah, I mean, if that's a pitch that keeps getting better, you know, that would be awesome.
5: Toronto's first pitch goes just after 3 p.m. Eastern Time Saturday. From the Canadian Press, I'm Lisa Laporte.
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11: Hey, welcome in. It's Friday. It's The Last Show. This is the program where you might learn one or two things, but also might lose a brain cell or two or three along the way. Here's some of the topics that are coming up on the show. Nowadays, it's so easy to fall victim to scams and hoaxes, what with disinformation and deepfakes. But guess what? You're not alone. People throughout history have fallen victim to some pretty hilarious hoaxes. Like the guy who wrote Sherlock Holmes. He thought a hoax about fairies was real. So we'll take a look at old-timey hoaxes, old-timey conspiracy theories in about 10 minutes' time. Then, ever wonder why the whole world seems built for righties? Sorry, lefties. Towards the end of the hour, why is that? Why did evolution pick a favorite hand? How did that all work? And why on earth did some lefties survive anyway? Okay, all right, okay. Those are some of the topics we're going to cover and some of the discussions we're going to have tonight on The Last Show. There's going to be more. You're going to learn more. But for now, let's dive in. Breaking news in the thrilling world of sloth news. A Florida attraction named Sloth World, meant to show off the adorable sluggish sloths, is now tied to dozens of deaths of the animal, which is making talking about sloths a little less adorable here. But let's talk to Dr. Holly Molinaro, who's an animal welfare consultant at Animal Wellbeing Solutions, to really get to the bottom of this one. Holly, welcome to the show.
12: Thank you. Thanks for having me.
11: So the big question, Sloth World, what was it supposed to be? What are some of these animal attraction places that feel a little sketchier than zoos? What are they supposed to provide us?
12: Yeah, I think it's a good way to say that they are sketchier than zoos. They essentially was like, come in, hold a sloth, pet a sloth, take pictures with the sloth, and then be on your way. And a lot of these places are just like that. Just come, interact with a wild animal that you should not be interacting with.
11: Sloths seem like they would be pretty hardy creatures. So I think most people would think, okay, how bad could that be? We'll come take a few photos. Maybe they do conservation stuff. Maybe they don't. Probably they don't. But what kind of environment do sloths need to survive well?
12: Yeah, so one, sloths are from tropical areas. So they need, you know, certain conditions like that. The thing that happened at Sloth World, these people imported sloths in the winter in Florida, but in the winter in Florida. And so a lot of the sloths were too cold because they didn't have the right temperatures for the sloths. They just put them in a warehouse until the building was ready.
11: That's awful.
12: It's so awful. This story is so sad.
11: Oh, man. I was trying to frame it as fun because it's sloths and sloths are fun, but this is very heartbreaking.
12: It's so heartbreaking. And also sloths, everyone's like, oh, they're so slow, which is cute, but they also have a really slow metabolism. So that means a lot of things like are just going to really take a long time to even show up that they might be hurt or in pain or dying. And so it's really hard to actually take care of them because, again, they're so slow physically and metabolically.
11: So they need to really be in that right environment. Temperature is super important. Is the central issue here, and we'll just throw the word allegedly out so the sloth world doesn't sue us, but is the central issue that this attraction, this tourist sloth place, were just bad operators, you know, treating the animals like decor, just trying to get money out of it, get that picture with me and the sloth at Sloth World and not really taking care of it?
12: No, absolutely. Allegedly. Absolutely. they imported, I think it was like, actually, they don't know the real number because the bookkeeping is sketchy too.
11: Oh, great.
12: And then they just put a bunch of these sloths in a warehouse, not designed for animals. And then their building wasn't open yet. So they were like, oh, we have like these 80 sloths. Let's just put them in a warehouse until we're ready to open. And then like 60 of them died.
11: That's awful. What does cold stun mean? I was talking to a lobsterologist. I actually don't remember what he was, but he was talking about how to humanely dispatch lobsters and how you can throw them in the freezer and they'll get kind of stunned before you eat them.
12: Yeah.
11: Be kind to your lobsters, people.
12: Yeah.
11: Is this similar? Like when you put an animal in a cold environment, it kind of like starts to shut down?
12: Similar, yeah. So differently than lobsters because lobsters aren't mammals and sloths are, but same idea. Like, especially because...
11: it was a bad comparison, let's be honest here. But you yes-anded me and I appreciate it.
12: It is a good comparison because sloths do need like these really intense environments, and then you bring them very quickly into a new environment, and because also they're just so slow, and that's why we love them, they just can't keep up.
11: Now, the public have this image of these creatures as like adorable, lazy, slow moving. They probably chill in hammocks if they could, if they were smart enough to create them. Mm-hmm. Is this image kind of misleading? Because they're kind of fragile, it sounds like.
12: They're extremely fragile. I don't think it's misleading in general. I mean, they come down to like poop like once a week. Like they're just so slow moving.
11: I would lose my mind. Yeah. I need my Metamucil in the morning, but we're not talking about me.
12: Yeah, but I think with any wild animal, especially the cute ones, we forget that they're still animals and they still need a lot of care and needs met. And when we take them out of the wild to just play with us humans, we're not meeting any of those needs. And like any animal just taken just purely for human interaction, they're going to suffer.
11: Like a petting zoo environment, it might be fine for like goats and sheep. These are domesticated animals that can be around us. They're used to being pet by us. They've been handled by us and they've evolved to be around us. But exotic wild animals, maybe not such a great idea.
12: Yes, that is exactly the case. People, when I talk about this, people are like, what about cat cafes? I love going to a cat cafe. I'm like, that's fine. Cats, you know, they will tell you if they want to be pet or not. They can walk away. Cats have evolved to be with us, not sloths.
11: And cat cafes, not all of them, but many of them get involved with like adoption and housing
12: exactly.
11: Cats and cat welfare. These people were not into sloth welfare, clearly.
12: Clearly.
11: So walk me through the difference between like an accredited zoo and something like an owl cafe or a sloth cafe or a roadside lion attraction where they're just trying to get a few bucks out of those lions. Or I guess tiger is more popular.
12: So accredited zoos in America, there's a bunch of different governing bodies. In America, we have the Association of Zoos and Aquariums, or AZA. And this is a nonprofit organization that basically monitors zoos across America. And you have to go through an intense process to be accredited. You have to not only show that you have welfare standards for all your animals, but that you have education standards, that you're educating the public. That you have conservation standards, that you're actually working to actively conserve different species, that you're also taking care of your employees, that your employees have good welfare too. And you have to submit like a thick, thick binder of all this stuff that you're doing. And you have to do it every 5 years. So it's not just like, oh, we did it, we're good. You have to be reaccredited every 5 years. So it's an intense process that these zoos have to go through to ensure that they're meeting all these standards. Whereas these roadside attractions, they just get like a license from Fish and Wildlife saying they can have an animal. And
11: yeah,
12: that's about it.
11: It's funny. They got to take care of the people because people are animals, too. No, yeah. I live in New York. I'm from Canada. I remember going to the Toronto Zoo and my friend is involved there. It's the exact same thing. I won't say all countries, but many countries zoos have this strict accreditation process. Mm-hmm. I think I added an extra syllable there. So what would you want people to know when they just like go online and they get a targeted ad for like a Sloth World, for example, to take a picture with a cute animal? What would you want them to know?
12: So number one, if there's any type of interact, touch, pet, a wild animal, red flag, just red flag. And number two, if you're curious about going to the zoo, anytime you Google a zoo's website, if you scroll down to the bottom, it'll say if it's accredited. Mm. They're very proud of that. So there'll be a little AZA logo, and then you can know that you're actively supporting a zoo that actively supports their animals' welfare.
11: If I care about sloths, what can I do? Leave them in the wild or leave seeing them to an accredited zoo? Is that the bottom line
12: exactly.
11: Here? Avoid Sloth World, allegedly. Please don't sue us, Sloth World.
12: Yes. Exactly. And if you really desperately want to pet a sloth, become an animal caretaker, become a zookeeper, become a veterinarian, then you can help sloths and actually touch them.
11: That's actually not the worst advice I've heard in the world. Well, Dr. Holly Molinaro is an animal welfare consultant at Animal Wellbeing Solutions. Holly, it's been a joy. You've taken this grim story that's sad for the sloths and somehow made it informative and fun.
12: Thank you. That's what I try to do.
11: Up next, could a shaved green monkey fool you into thinking it was an alien? After the break, historical hoaxes and scams and what we can learn about them today.
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11: Want to know if you're being scammed? Want to know if you're falling victim to a hoax? Why not look at some great historical examples of hoaxes and scams to see if you're falling victim to one today? That is what we're going to discuss here with Nathan Radke. It's Conspiracy Corner. Nathan's a prospector. Nathan's a professor of conspiracy studies at Humber Polytechnic, and he co-hosts the Uncover Up podcast. Nathan, I almost got through that introduction correctly.
28: Well, in a way, I am a prospector, too, in that I sift through history to find little gold nuggets of strange stories.
11: You are a prospector of conspiracy theories.
28: Exactly. So that also totally worked. Yeah, we live in very scammy and hoaxy times right now. And in times like that, it's good to kind of look back at history and see if we can learn any kind of lessons. And the idea of the scam and the hoax, they're related, but they're not identical. Like, a hoax is any sort of deliberately crafted false evidence that's presented as true to try to trick an audience. But there's all sorts of different motivations why somebody might pull a hoax. You know, like a hoaxer, sometimes they want to get caught. Sometimes it's that they can make some kind of point, or they can show how clever they are, or just for the lulz. But a scam has an extra component to it. A scam, the person pulling the scam wants to profit from the lie. And so some hoaxers want to get caught, but a scammer never wants to get caught, so that they can keep that scam going as long as possible.
11: So you might create a hoax for more, I don't know, less nefarious reasons. Maybe you just want attention. Maybe you just want to prove a point. But when you add the scam element, that's when you're taking people's money.
28: No, exactly. And in fact, as we'll see from some of these examples, some people do hoaxes for what they consider to be beneficial reasons, to try to, I don't know, almost like present some kind of lesson or moral. But we'll get to them. Let's start with some UFO scams, because, of course, UFOs are all over the news right now. There was a recent UFO file dumped by the U.S. government. And I've been working through those files. I've gone through about 10% of the material so far, mostly FBI files from the 40s and 50s. But it's amazing. Even in those early, early days of the flying saucer phenomenon, there's still a ton of hoaxes and scams.
11: I know that you didn't necessarily want to cover this, but like crop circles are a great example, especially some of the ones we saw like in Europe, what, in the 90s? It was just a bunch of farmers with some boards laying down some patterns for the lulz, you know, like that was a hoax, maybe not a scam, or maybe they wanted to increase tourism, but essentially a hoax.
28: Yeah, that's basically a hoax. And it provides a very important lesson about hoaxes that we can get to right away, is that often the hoax gets a lot of press, and then the debunking gets almost no press. And we'll see that in that pattern in some of these examples.
11: Well, let's go through them. I'm excited.
28: All right, let's go back to the dawn of the flying saucer movement, which is 1947. So right after flying saucers hit the newspaper, a couple of harbor patrolmen in Maury Island on the west coast of the United States say they saw a fleet of donut-shaped saucers, which flew low down over their boat. One of them appeared damaged, and it dropped some strange pieces of metal to the ground. And the Air Force, because this was the dawn of this phenomenon and nobody had any idea what was happening, the Air Force took this story really seriously. They sent investigators to interview the men and to examine this strange metal. And then when those investigators were flying back to their base, their plane crashed and they were killed.
11: Oh, I like that. That's ripe ground for a conspiracy right there.
28: Yeah, of course, because that event caused people to become even more alarmed and suspicious. Like something weird was clearly going on. Were they killed by aliens? Were they killed by their own government? Like, what in the world is happening?
11: Fertile ground.
28: Very fertile.

0: was there was a very famous magazine that was looking for UFO stories, and they were trying to sell that story to that magazine for profit and fame. And after those two Air Force officers were killed, the men admitted their scam to the FBI, because at that point it had kind of spiraled a little bit out of control, and they, you know, they wanted to come clean because, I mean, things had gotten extremely serious at that point.
1: But let me guess, the article that got published, that they sold, that they profited off of, that made headlines. That's what everyone talked about. And then later, when they admitted it was a scam, that really didn't make headlines.
0: Exactly. Another one that I came across, and I'm someone who has been studying the history of flying saucers for over a decade, so I was really surprised when I'm going through these FBI files and I saw a photograph I had never seen before of a man holding up an alien that he had hit with his car.
1: Oh, that's fun.
0: Yeah, that's what I said. So, July 1953, there's a man named Edward Waters, and two of his friends and him were driving at night near Mableton, Georgia, when they encountered something strange. According to Waters, there were three small creatures standing a short distance away from, of course, a saucer-shaped craft on the ground. And the men drove after the creatures. Two of the strange beings managed to get into the saucer, which then took off and burned the ground underneath it. And the third one got hit by Waters' car and killed. And so Waters was able to retrieve this dead alien and bring it to the authorities. And its tiny corpse, you can see it in the photograph. It was very strange looking. Two legs and two arms like a person, but under 3 feet tall, and green skin.
1: Okay, how do you create a hoax like that back then?
0: Well, okay, I mean, the story caused a big stir in the area. There had previously been some reports of odd colored lights in the sky, and this was at, like, again, peak flying saucer time. And what it doesn't mention in the files, because, of course, I looked into this case because I was thinking, what in the world is this? What it doesn't mention in that file release is that, of course, this was also a hoax and a scam. They did an autopsy on that alien, and it was determined that Waters had gotten himself a dead monkey.
1: Oy, gross.
0: Now, I don't know from where. Apparently, he never said where he found a dead monkey. I don't know where one gets a dead monkey. But he had cut off its tail, removed all its hair, and dyed it green. And then he burned the ground by the highway with a blowtorch.
1: Okay, so he created a fake flying saucer burn mark. He took an animal and mutilated it, gross, yep, to make it look like an alien.
0: Yep.
1: Full hoax. Was it to create hysteria? Was it to scam? What was the reason for this?
0: Well, he was hoping to sell the story because, again, this was a time when a lot of newspapers were offering big money for a convincing flying saucer story. And so there were a bunch of people, and that's one of the reasons why it's hard to study UFOs and flying saucers, because the early days are just filled with so many scams like this. Now, he admitted to the hoax, of course, and was fined $40.
1: Oh, wow. They really came down hard on him.
0: Yeah, exactly.
1: Although $40 in the 1950s or whatever, that's worth $4 billion now or something.
0: I mean, back in the day, you could get a steak in a movie for that.
1: Yeah.
0: But, I mean, we look back in the past and we're like, oh, we're more sophisticated than that. We're smarter than that. People in the olden days could be taken in so easily. But in January of 2009, which is kind of recent, Morristown, New Jersey, population gets disturbed by a series of UFO sightings. And people, of course, start speculating about alien involvement. The videos are all over YouTube. Mainstream news outlets are picking it up. There's these strange lights in the sky. They appear to be moving in formation. And some of the witnesses say they almost looked like they were in communication with each other. They were moving in such a deliberate way, and they were such an organized sort of formation. A documentary series called UFO Hunters comes in, investigate it, and they conclude, all we can say for sure is definitely not just flares. That's all we can say, definitely not flares. And the sightings go on for months. Hundreds of people see it, police officers, pilots, people who consider themselves UFO experts. And then, of course, two men come forward and said, nope, the whole thing was a hoax. We had tied flares to balloons with fishing line. They had filmed like the entire project so they could prove that they were the ones who had done it. And the reason they did it was to show how shaky the entire field of alleged UFO experts was and to stress the importance of critical thinking and careful observation.
1: All right, so the UFO sightings, the modern ones that were definitely not flares, ended up being flares.
0: They were flares, and these men were fined $250.
1: Well, we're talking about historical alien and UFO-related hoaxes, but one thing that's definitely real are fairies. And we come back from the break, we will give you definite evidence of a real fairy sighting in England, and then explain why it was a scam and a hoax. A host. I'm struggling. That's my 10th mistake in this interview. But hey, it's radio. Nathan Radke is here. He's a professor of conspiracy studies at Humber Polytechnic. Check out his upcoming book, Uncover Up. up how to think clearly in the

0: 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You can pre-order that now. We'll be back with historical hoaxes and scams in a moment.
1: Keep your feed interesting. 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
0: All throughout history, there have been scams and hoaxes, aliens, fairies, giants, and we're telling you all about them here with Nathan Radke, a conspiracy studies professor at Humber Polytechnic. He's got an upcoming book called Uncover Up, How to Think Clearly in the Age of Conspiracy. Pre-order that now, like right now. Nathan, welcome back to the show.
12: Right now, at this very moment.
0: All right. Fairies are real. End of interview.
12: Yeah. I mean, that's all. That's all you need. In 1917, there's two English girls, and they produced some wild photographs because it showed the two girls sitting in the back garden having a nice time while winged fairies only a few inches tall danced in front of them. And you, of course, you can see these photographs are very famous. They're all available online. And the girls claimed that the fairies were real. And eventually these photographs were published in a magazine in 1920 because one of the strongest supporters of the veracity of these photographs was none other than Arthur Conan Doyle, who was the author of the Sherlock Holmes stories.
0: Oh, isn't it Sir Arthur Conan Doyle? Come on.
12: Sir Arthur Conan Doyle, author of the Sherlock Holmes stories.
0: Thank you. We're guarding his knightship, his peerage,
12: knighthood.
0: His knighthood, knight personhood, whatever. I'm not good at knights.
12: I'm better in the day myself.
0: Okay. I'm actually looking at these photographs from back then. They're pretty convincing.
12: They're pretty good. I know. They look great. I mean, they're black and white, and black and white photographs, they all kind of look kind of strange. And so the fact that there's dancing fairies in front of these kids, they're very well taken. They're very well developed. Now, Sir Arthur Conan Doyle writes an article to accompany these photos in the magazine, saying that he hoped the photographs would teach 20th century minds that the world was more magical and mysterious than they knew. We had gotten so skeptical, we had gotten so cynical, we had gotten so scientific. He said, look, evidence that there is still magic in this world.
0: Would you think the author of Sherlock Holmes, like the ultra-rational detective, would look a little deeper to maybe ask whether these photographs were in fact real, or was he a part of the hoax himself?
12: He wasn't part of it, but what he was a true believer. And it's kind of interesting, and it doesn't make a lot of sense. The guy who invented the most famous rational fictional detective of all time was a guy who it was very easy to con him into hoaxes and scams. Doyle had been friends with Houdini, Henry Houdini, the great escapist. And Houdini was a hardcore skeptic, and they used to get into giant fights because Houdini would be so furious with Doyle that Doyle would fall for every psychic and medium or table tapper or whatever, to the point where eventually their friendship just ended. And Houdini became kind of obsessed with trying to debunk all of this stuff. And so with Doyle behind it, I mean, this story really caught some traction. Not everybody at the time believed that they were legit, but it wasn't until the 1980s that one of the sisters came forward and said, okay, no, obviously we faked the whole thing. We had a book of illustrations of fairies, and the older sister had copied them onto cardboard and then cut them out and then hung the cutouts from fishing line to pose the photographs.
0: I would say, if anything, the real conspiracy here is that that sister was a great artist, you know?
12: Yeah. No, the pictures, they look great, and the photographs themselves are very well staged. But what's interesting about this one is that sister, when she admitted that it was a scam, well, she didn't really benefit from it, so it was more of a hoax. She said that it got away from them. They weren't trying to scam anyone. They weren't trying to rip anybody off. But after Sir Arthur Conan Doyle came forward as a supporter, they felt too embarrassed and guilty to tell anyone the truth. So this is sort of an example of a hoax that gets away from the hoaxer. Once you send a hoax out into the world, you don't have any control over it, and it can develop a life of its own.
0: We've learned that lesson with you on the show before and with your colleague Lee, that sometimes people in earnest come up with some, you know, joke conspiracy, and then people believe it. And even if the people who come forward who created the hoax, the people who believe it don't believe that it was a hoax.
12: Yeah, I mean, the classic example of this is the birds aren't real conspiracy, which was started, again, as a deliberate prank to prove that people believe silly things. And then it got away from the creator, and now there are people who believe that birds sit on, you know, power lines because they're recharging because they're drones and they're robots.
0: I didn't know that part of it. That makes sense.
12: Yeah, well, actually, now that I think about it,
0: maybe birds aren't real. Think about it. If I was a bird drone, where would I go to recharge? A power line, because I need power.
12: See, and this is what happens. The hoax gets a life of its own.
0: Can I put my AA batteries up against the power line and they'll just magically charge? Is that how that works?
12: I don't advise that. But that's not my area of expertise.
0: Well, we're not chemists, physicists. Okay. Let's talk the Cardiff Giant. Let's stay over in the great British island of the British island, England. Is that the name of it? I think so.
12: Although this is actually in the colonies.
0: Yes. That Cardiff in New York. That's what I meant.
12: So the Cardiff Giant, it was 1860s New York, which is a city in the United States. And there was a man named George Hull, and he gets into an argument about whether giants were real. And Hull said, no, giants aren't real, but apparently he loses that argument. And he's one of those guys that doesn't take the loss of an argument well. So he's so annoyed at losing this argument about giants being real, he decides he's going to pull a hoax to show how easily people could be fooled into thinking ridiculous things. So 3 years after that argument, an amazing thing gets discovered in a farmer's field while he's digging a well. It was the fossilized body of an enormous man, 10 feet, 4 inches tall.
13: That's not all that was big on the man, but we won't get too graphic here.
12: I mean, if you've looked at the photographs of it,
13: it looks believable. It's got like a rib cage and a face, but it's maybe a little too well preserved.
12: Yeah, it doesn't actually look like a fossil. It looks much more like a statue.
13: Like a papier-mâché or something?
12: Exactly. And so the farmer who discovers this, he puts a tent up over the discovery. He charges people 50 cents to see it, makes thousands of dollars in back then money in a week because people are just all over it. And to clergy at the time, this discovery was fantastic. It says in Genesis 6:4 that giants used to walk the earth, and here was proof that that was true. But as you would expect, there was something kind of shifty and shady about this giant fossil man. Because what had happened was, after that argument 3 years prior, George Hull, who had lost the argument, purchased an immense block of gypsum rock and then hired sculptors to carve out the giant man. And what's interesting is Hull used himself as the model. So if you look at a picture of Hull and a picture of the Cardiff giant, they look identical, which is perhaps why the genitalia on the statue is so large. He was perhaps flattering himself.
13: Oh, we went there. Okay, all right.
12: I was trying to be delicate about it. I mean, he went so far as to use a block covered in needles, which he used to try to make it look like the giant had pores in his skin. The farmer whose field it was discovered in was Hull's cousin, and they were in on the hoax together. And Hull left the giant buried in the ground for a year before they discovered it to give it time to get a bit more weathered.
13: Ooh, patinaed.
12: So, like, he's really... It cost him thousands of dollars to do this. Like, he is taking this loss of argument very seriously. The giant was such a popular attraction that P.T. Barnum, famous showman, famous huckster, wanted to buy it, but Hull refused to sell it. And so what Barnum did was he made a copy of it and said it was the original.
13: Well, I mean, in some sense, if the original was fake, the copy, if it's fake, is, you know, you're not really doing too much crime there.
12: No, exactly. And then started selling tickets to see that. So at this point, people were paying for a hoax of a hoax.
13: Oh, wow.
12: It's a hoax hoax.
13: A double hoax.
12: But people noticed some suspicious things. Again, we've sort of hinted at this, that the giant had well-defined and preserved fossilized genitals, and those don't tend to fossilize. Years before the giant had been dug up, people had noticed Hull going around town with a giant slab of rock. The sculptors were found, and they confessed to their part in the whole thing. And journalists, doing good journalism, tracked the money trail from that farmer back to Hull. And so he gets busted, and he happily comes away clean, because again, he's a hoaxer. He wants to get caught. Making a bit of money was a side benefit. The main thing he wanted to do was point out just how easily people could be fooled into believing something ridiculous.
13: And it's precisely that point that brings me to my last question for you. Given the current release of UFO files and the fact that you can turn on the internet and see a deepfake about anything, what can we learn from these historical scams and hoaxes as we approach today, you know, as we see media today that may or may not be real?
12: Well, I mean, they're much more common than you would think, particularly in those kind of pseudo-scientific areas having to do with the supernatural or the extraterrestrial. And there is a danger with hoaxes, because as we say, once they're released, even the hoaxer doesn't necessarily have any control over what happens next. It's often easier to fall for a hoax than to fall back out of it again because of the nature of belief. And even hoaxes that appear harmless and silly can have a harmful effect. To paraphrase Voltaire, if you can get a person to believe in absurdity, you can get them to commit an atrocity.
13: Nathan Radke is a professor of conspiracy studies at Humber Polytechnic. Nathan, thanks for being here.
12: Thanks for having me on.
13: Coming up after the break, why are right-handed people everywhere? It's an evolutionary mystery, and I think scientists have solved it.
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13: Step aside, southpaws, step aside, lefties. Do you ever wonder why people are mostly right-handed? Well, there's a study that says the answer might go back to when we, humans, started walking upright, getting bigger brains, and, well, evolution started picking a favorite hand. Let's dive in with which is your dominant handologist, by which I mean evolutionary anthropologist at the University of Oxford, Rachel Hurwitz, who studied this. Rachel, welcome to the show.
31: Thank you so much for having me. Happy to be here.
13: Why the interest in handedness, and why so many of us, I think 90% of us humans, are right-handed?
31: Yeah, great question. So 90% of humans are right-handed, which is just this extreme majority. And I love that you mentioned like the southpaw mention, because my grandfather was actually a lefty and he loved baseball. He was one of my favorite people. And I would say that's kind of, for me, where my interest in this left-handedness originated. And then once I started doing my master's, I learned that chimpanzees, who are the most prolific tool users outside of humans, have this really specific form of nut cracking, which sounds like a very simple behavior, but it's actually quite impressive tool set combination that they go through. And when these chimpanzees master the skill, they, just like us, become fully lateralized. They will only use one hand to pick up that hammer stone to crack that nut. And interestingly, they're not all right-handed. So around 50 to 60% of them are right-handed, and around 30 to 40 or 50% of them are left-handed with this behavior. And so I was like, that's weird. These are our closest living relatives, and we're so different in terms of how we use our hands.
13: How unusual is it in the animal kingdom for an animal like us to have such a bias towards one type of handedness? Is it mostly like 50-50 or no dominant hand or appendage, or is it fairly common for there to be a dominant one?
31: So there are definitely other species that display handedness or having a dominant limb. So there are various types of birds like parrots, corvids, which are like crows and ravens. Similarly, like kangaroos, some otters, they will display having a dominant limb. But depending on the species, it doesn't seem to be biased towards one side. So it tends to be more of that 50-50 split.
13: Now, most of us think like handedness is, I don't know, in our brain, it's genetic. Why did you start looking at like our history to figure out how we arrived here?
31: Yeah. So interestingly, even though there are specialized brain regions, there are some genetic factors that influence our handedness. There's not really been a clear reason why we are right-handed. And so being an evolutionary anthropologist, we kind of always look back into our history. And one of the ways we do that is by looking at other primates, so our closest living relatives, to try and see how we're similar to them and how we're different, because that can help us understand our evolutionary past. And so basically by comparing our handedness to that of some primates, we were trying to understand where those differences lie and why they might have originated in humans specifically.
13: What's the big idea here? What can we learn from our ancestors and our distant cousins, primates, to kind of arrive at this dominant right-handedness? I know you observe the behavior with the nuts and chimpanzees, but what is the historical story there?
31: Yeah, so essentially what we found with some of this research is that in many other primates, similarly, they might display a dominant hand, but the strength and the direction of that laterality is way less consistent than it is in other humans specifically. And similarly, if we look at some species like orangutans, they actually are more left-handed than they are right-handed, which is kind of interesting. So in terms of our evolutionary history, we tried to kind of project back what we found in modern primates. And what we found was that it seemed like the strength of handedness, so how likely we were to use one side versus the other, originated around the start of bipedality in our lineage. So this is with things like Australopithecus afarensis, the famous Lucy specimen. And then it was once we hit our own genus, the genus Homo, around 2.5 million years ago, where our brain started to get way larger in size, that we started shifting to this kind of right-hand bias that we see in modern humans.
13: So it was around the time we started walking and started having bigger brains, although arguably not all of us have that, myself included, that we started using our right hand. Why at that time?
31: Great question. I think part of it, as you said, is it's our brains are big and complicated. And the more that we freed up our hands from locomotor constraints, we're no longer walking on four limbs. That means we're naturally going to use our hands more. As to why the bigger brains, I think that has to do more with the more complex our brains are, the more things are going on in there. And so it naturally needs a certain kind of space to prioritize different things. And why the right hand? Honestly, I can't tell you. I think that really was just kind of runaway selection. For some reason, we started biasing towards the right, and that's what's continued in our evolutionary trajectory.
13: Could it have been like tool use, habitat, you know, learning it from your fellow primate? Like, are these all possible explanations? Could this all have formed, you know, this bias early in our history?
31: Yeah, so we looked into some of those different things like habitat. So we looked at where some of these primate species arboreal versus terrestrial. Does that affect handedness? Does the size of the group that they live in affect their handedness? Does the fact that they use tools affect their handedness? So species like chimpanzees or capuchin monkeys or Japanese macaques who all use tools in the wild, does that seem to influence this? And what we found is that really none of those factors are explaining this. The only things that had any sort of credible effect in our models was the bipedality, so walking on two legs, and the size of our brains. other than that, there's something weird going on with those two factors, and nothing else really seems to play a role.
13: Now, I probably should have opened with this question, but I was actually thinking, like, what is handedness? I sort of think of it as, okay, the hand I choose to write with. Is there like a deeper definition? Because I use my left hand for some stuff that you would think would be right hand, I guess, like guitar playing.
31: Right.
13: I fret with my right hand, and that's kind of complicated, or with my left hand, and that's kind of complicated. You'd assume I would do that with my right hand. How do you even define something like that?
31: Yeah, so scientifically, we define handedness, or at least in our study, we define handedness in two different ways. And this is broadly what most scientists would tend to agree on in humans, is that we have handedness direction and handedness strength. So handedness direction is just simple. Are you using your right hand? Are you using your left hand? And then strength is how likely are you to be using that hand? So if you're a lefty, are you going to use your left hand for almost everything? If you're a righty, are you going to use your right hand for almost everything? Or are you ambidextrous or potentially ambilateral, meaning that you might switch between the two hands? So that would show very little strength of handedness if you're ambilateral, because you use one hand for some tasks, one hand for the other.
13: All right, the obvious rude question for lefties out there, who it's such an easy group to make fun of, and yet we shouldn't. We should be kind to our lefty friends. If evolution pushed us so strongly in the right-handed direction, why are lefties still out there? Like, what might be the advantage for a small percentage of us to have a different dominant hand?
31: Yeah, I mean, if it was truly a selection pressure that meant that there was no benefit to being left-handed, it probably would have been wiped out. But there is something there. There have been a lot of different hypotheses about this. So like one hypothesis called the fighting hypothesis has suggested that left-handed people have a benefit in potentially hand-to-hand combat because they're like more of a surprise by being left-handed. We go back to that baseball example. If you have a right-handed pitcher with a left-handed batter, the batter is going to have a bit of a benefit. do I actually think that the fighting hypothesis is a very good explanation for this? Not really. But we definitely want to look more into this and figure out what it is about this right hand, why we are so unique in this way.
13: All right. That one was right out of left field. Did I even use that idiom properly? Well, Rachel Hurwitz is a evolutionary anthropologist at the University of Oxford. Rachel, I've enjoyed the chat. Thanks so much for being on the show.
31: Thank you so much for having me. I really appreciate it.
13: All right. Just ahead on the last show. You can't bribe your immune system with a kale smoothie after a big night of drinking. Coming up after the break, a new study shows alcohol might keep your body inflamed. And no smug health food diet is going to change that. But some drinking's gotta be okay, right?
30: Got a thought that's too good to keep to yourself? Call us anytime, toll-free in the U.S. and Canada at 1-888-505-6644. That's 1-888-505-6644. The Last Show with David Cooper.
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5: This is the Realty Minute. Gord Gillies here with Len T. Wong. Hello, Len.
6: Hi, Gord.
5: I want to talk about spring trends and what you expect to happen for the next quarter of the 2026. What are you seeing?
6: Yeah, I think, you know, normally we'd have the spring ramp up and get things get going. But we've seen with the tariffs and the interest rates and unfortunately the war and some of that uncertainty, we've seen a lot of hesitation on the marketplace. So I think we're going to see some uncertainty till probably mid-year.
5: Uncertainty, the markets hate that, and so do the housing markets.
6: Yeah, and we're still seeing steady business flow, but I think there's people that are hesitating. 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
11: From the National Newsroom of the Canadian Press, I'm Lisa Laporte. A high-ranking U.S. defense official says the Pentagon gave Ottawa a classified paper. It outlined priorities for collective North American defense with Canada. However, the official says Ottawa didn't deliver a credible response. Here's Canadian Press reporter Rob Westgate.
12: Pentagon officials say that's just one of a few headaches creating a rift in North American defense cooperation. Another big one, Canada dragging its feet on buying those F-35 fighter jets. The American officials who spoke with a small group of mostly Canadian journalists in Washington on Thursday were basically passing a message along that the Trump administration is looking for a real plan.
11: Defense Minister David McGuinty's office didn't respond to questions about whether it had received the classified paper or if Ottawa had responded. Canada's chief public health officer says the risk of the Ebola virus affecting people in this country remains low. Dr. Joss Reimer says screening measures have been put in place at the Canadian border amid the deadly outbreak in Central Africa. The Ontario government is heading to court to try to block the release of internal documents tied to its controversial blue license plates.
16: The move follows repeated orders from Ontario's Information and Privacy Commissioner, who ruled the records must be disclosed after a Freedom of Information request by the Canadian Press. The Ford government argues that the documents contained confidential policy advice about how to deal with the plates, which were rolled out in 2020 and were quickly criticized for being hard to read at night and falling apart quickly. The commissioner had already rejected the position twice, finding there is strong public interest in understanding how the province planned the rollout and eventual replacement of the plates. Opposition parties say the court challenge is part of a broader pattern of reduced transparency, while the government insists it is simply defending cabinet decision-making confidentiality. John Kennedy, The Canadian Press.
11: At least 90 people are dead following a coal mine gas explosion in China. State media is reporting the blast happened in the northern province of Shanxi on Friday night. Initial reports said roughly 247 workers were trapped underground. Rescue efforts continue and the cause of the explosion is under investigation.
14: I wanna rock right now. I'm raw bass and I came to get down. I'm not internationally known, but I'm known to rock the microphone because I get stupid. I mean,
11: and Rob Bass has died at the age of 59. He and DJ Easy Rock hit it big in 1988 with their crossover hit It Takes Two, which was certified platinum the next year. The song became a staple of clubs, was featured in a few films, and was later sampled by other artists. Bass's family says he died after a battle with cancer. This is the Canadian Press. In sports, Canadian Shai Gilgeous-Alexander and the Oklahoma City Thunder beat the San Antonio Spurs 123-108 last night to take a 2-1 lead in the NBA's Western Conference Final. In the NHL's Western Conference Finals, the Vegas Golden Knights beat the Colorado Avalanche 3-1 to take a 2-0 series lead. The Toronto Blue Jays beat the Pittsburgh Pirates 6-2 in the opener of a three-game interleague series in Major League Baseball. Jays manager John Schneider says he was pleased to see his team tack on three insurance runs in the eighth inning.
15: Yeah, that was good inning there, kind of adding on, and you know, we're really light in the bullpen today anyway. But yeah, that was good to see a couple big swings early and taking advantage of some of their mistakes. But yeah, the eighth inning was nice.
11: It was the opener of a six-game homestand for the Jays. Game two goes today. From the Canadian Press, I'm Lisa Laporte.
30: Intellectually stimulating, but we won't make you do any math. The Last Show with David Cooper.
13: Coming up this hour on the program. If you prevent a kid from ever taking a risk, are you making that child safer or making them worse at dealing with danger? In 10 minutes' time, a new study suggests climbing, falling, and freaking out those parents might actually help a child make smarter decisions, not just in life, but in something as practical as navigating car traffic. That seems useful. Crossing the road is terrifying. Then after that, the animal that gives you night terrors, that makes you wake up in a cold sweat, it's gotta be the goldfish. Halfway through the hour, how that innocent little pet chilling out in its bowl can become an invasive, mud-stirring, plant-destroying menace and collapse freshwater ecosystems. The short of it, why you shouldn't ever release a goldfish into a pond. All right, that is some of what's coming up on the show this hour, but let's dive in with our first topic. Most people think they can go out for a wild night of binge drinking and then drink a bunch of kale smoothies and eat healthy to completely, I don't know, reverse the negative effects of alcohol. But new research says, nice try, that doesn't quite work. While a healthy lifestyle may help, booze can cause inflammation no matter what you do. I am joined by Jimmy K. Courtney, an exercise and sports science professor at the University of North Carolina at Chapel Hill, who's done research on this. Jimmy K., welcome to the show.
17: Thanks for having me, David.
13: So when people hear inflammation, I don't know, they think of like a swollen knee or a rash. What do we mean by systemic chronic inflammation? And why should the average person care about this?
17: Yeah, so this systemic chronic inflammation is essentially markers that are running through your blood that are causing problems with like your blood vessels, for instance. And so we see if our blood vessels and organs are exposed to this type of inflammation, it's actually causing damage to the cells. And eventually that can result in things like high blood pressure, heart disease, and perhaps most scary for most people is cancer.
13: Now, the headline, as I understood it, is that you can't like kale smoothie your way out of drinking. Is that a fair summary or am I being unfair to kale perhaps? But walk me through the main findings here.
17: Yeah, so I'd say that's a fair assumption there. So what we really found was that even if people are eating healthy diets, they're still going to experience inflammation after consuming alcohol. And we saw this at moderate and heavy levels of drinking, which is essentially four or more drinks a week for either men or women. So most people would consider that kind of low levels of drinking based on what we see in social settings. But yeah, unfortunately, that kale smoothie is not going to fully protect you against some of the negative effects of consuming alcohol.
13: I think for a long time, there's been a lot of reporting around a small amount of alcohol being good for you. There's something about like the Mediterranean diet, but more recent findings are showing that like even small amounts can be bad. Where does this fit in? What level of drinking can sort of cause inflammation or make things like this worse? What are we talking about here?
17: So yeah, in this specific study, it was just 4 or more drinks a week was what we were seeing were detrimental. But I do have to say that much of the research that's come out recently is showing that any level of alcohol use can cause damage, which I know is disappointing to people. Like you said, historically, we've heard that, you know, drinking wine is helpful for your heart. There's resveratrol that's a protective antioxidant. But I was actually reading a quote by a medical doctor recently who said that the amount of resveratrol you would have to consume from red wine is essentially astronomical. And we're talking like gallons of wine in order to get a benefit. So unfortunately, the positive side of alcohol when it comes to health isn't really supported for the most part at this point.
13: Now, before we get to the findings, how would a study like this actually work? Like, do you speak to people, you test their body for inflammation? Like, how would you do it?
17: Yeah. So for this study, what we did is we had people come into our lab and we did some baseline assessments and then we sent them out in the world for 3 weeks. And they were actually wearing a monitor that measures the alcohol that is expired through your skin. So this is a really interesting thing called transdermal alcohol concentration. So if you ever smell someone after a wild night of drinking and it smells pretty gross, that's actually what it is. It's that alcohol coming out of their skin. So we had people wear that, and then they all came back into our lab and we did a blood draw. And with this blood draw, we're able to then look at these different inflammatory markers like C-reactive protein, tumor necrosis factor alpha, as well as some other inflammatory markers. So that was kind of the way that we did the study. And then we did some fun statistical analyses to see whether or not there were differences based on people's level of alcohol use.
13: Now, did all participants in your study have the same kind of effect, or were there groups, for example, women, I'm setting you up here, that had it maybe slightly worse?
17: Yeah. So unfortunately, it looked like women had it slightly worse whenever we were looking at the marker C-reactive protein, which is kind of considered a general marker of inflammation. It's not specific to any one thing. But what we found was it was really in these females that were drinking moderate or heavy amounts that they had higher levels of that C-reactive protein, specifically compared to women who drank lightly, so less than 4 drinks a week. In men, there didn't appear to be any differences by level of alcohol use. So that was a little bit surprising, kind of suggesting that perhaps women are experiencing more negative effects of alcohol use than men.
13: Diet. We were talking about kale earlier. Is eating healthy going to lower some of these negative effects but not remove them completely? Does it not matter at all?
17: So we didn't really see that eating healthy lowered the effects. It basically, what we're able to say is that even if you eat healthy, you could still have these negative effects. But there didn't seem to be any way that eating healthy was, for instance, like titrating the effects of alcohol use on health. Yeah, I want to share another study that I've done.
13: Please do.
17: Just briefly to let you know that we recently found that physical activity actually does help protect a little bit against the effects of alcohol. So more active people experience less detrimental effects with physical activity. But eventually, if you drink too much alcohol, then you don't experience that. So it seems to be that maybe physical activity is being protective at some level. But with this study, we didn't see that nutrition was additionally protective.
13: So hitting the gym in the morning, going for that long run after a wild night might actually be, we're still saying don't go for the wild night out, but if you do, a run may help.
17: Yeah, exactly. Ideally, don't go for the wild night. Try to stay at kind of more moderate to low levels of alcohol use, or abstain if that's going to be a better choice for you.
13: Now, you mentioned it earlier, but this long-running idea that moderate drinking, especially things like red wine, like you mentioned, has some health benefits, and then recent studies in the last few years basically saying any alcohol consumption might not be great for you. How does your study fit into that larger, kind of messier conversation right now?
17: Yeah, so it keeps things messy because we did see that the light levels of alcohol use were kind of the, let's say, healthiest levels, whereas the moderate and heavy were worse, at least in females. So this is kind of called like a U or J-shaped relationship, where we see at small amounts of alcohol, there seems to be something that's okay. But at the same time, there was no difference between our light drinkers and our non-drinkers. So just to know that people who weren't drinking alcohol, they didn't have worse levels of inflammation than people who are drinking at low levels. So unfortunately, the story is still complicated, which tends to be the case with any kind of nutrition or health behavior related research. It's just there's a lot of things happening in people's bodies, and it's hard to account for everything.
13: practical takeaways for people? Because I think some people don't love being told by experts, don't drink it all, or they might think, I eat pretty well. I guess maybe I exercise, that does offset it a bit. They don't drink too wildly, maybe a few a week. What would you say to them? Should they actually rethink any and all alcohol consumption or just try to reduce it as best as possible?
17: I tend to take a very pragmatic approach to all health behaviors and really to say, like, drinking at a low level, if that's something that's part of your life, I mean, technically, we know that any level is going to increase cancer risk, but, you know, if that's helping you to enjoy life and be happy, mental health is as important as physical health. So I just try to balance it out and say, try not to binge drink, which is four or more drinks in an occasion for women or five or more for men. So avoiding that really heavy alcohol use that's going to have both short and long-term health consequences. But if you find small amounts of alcohol are positive for you, then you know what? It's your life. Go for it. Just know that there is a potential risk.
13: Of inflammation. All right, a harm reduction approach. I like that. Well, Jimmy Kay, I've enjoyed the chat. Thanks for being here.
17: Yeah, thank you, David. I appreciate it.
13: Jimmy Kay Courtney is a exercise and sports science professor at the University of North Carolina at Chapel Hill. Coming up next, what if a scraped knee on a kid is doing more parenting than you? In just a few moments' time, why risky playgrounds might help kids think faster, move smarter, and cross the street without turning their childhood into bubble wrap. Why risky play is good for kids.
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13: Young kids, maybe telling them to be careful every 12 seconds doesn't actually ensure their safety. Maybe it's bad training. There's a new study that suggests when kids engage in risky play, it helps them make smarter decisions when danger actually matters. Let's discuss it here with Mariana Brusoni, a professor in pediatrics at the University of British Columbia. Mariana, welcome to the show.
4: Thank you for having me, David.
13: So there's a lot of parenting philosophies. Some are like, you know, protect the kid from everything all the time. Always tell them that they should be careful in the gym, the jungle gym, whatever. And the other is like, let the kids figure it out. Let them take risks and they'll be stronger for it. What made you want to test that more rigorously?
4: Well, my background, I'm a developmental psychologist by training, and I've been doing injury prevention research for eons. And when I started in the field, the approach was risk is danger. We want to get rid of it, which works really well when you're thinking about, say, driving a car or working in a factory. But it doesn't work so well when you think about leisurely play and in particular children's development. And so it was through that work that, you know, I was kind of thinking we need a new approach here because I understood that risk was a necessary part of, you know, kids being able to navigate that. They're going to have it all over in their lives. They're going to have to navigate it. And so just like any other life skill, it's something that you need to experience for yourself to figure out. And so the hypothesis we were testing is that being able to take risks in play, they build those life skills and they build that risk management ability. And critically, that those skills then translate into other kind of more dangerous situations, right? And so we wanted to see, okay, if we watch kids in play and then say, watch them in traffic, can we see a correlation? But of course, you can't do that.
13: Can't just throw kids in traffic. I don't think any review board going over a study would let you do that these days.
4: Sadly, no. So we're like, let's do it virtually. Technology has advanced such that you can have really realistic scenarios and have kids actually have to move through space so that you can see how they perform.
13: Let's get to the experiment, though, because that is a stereotype you see on television when parents say to children, go play in traffic as a joke. What does risky play really mean? I think for some parents, it's like children doing sword fights on top of a 10-story building towards the edge. What does it actually mean for kids to engage in bounded risky play?
4: Well, it's very individual to the kid. So the definition that we use is thrilling and exciting forms of play where kids engage with uncertainty. And so the thrill comes with kids trying something beyond where they've gone before. Let's say they're climbing a bit higher in a tree, or, you know, they're riding their bike a bit faster down the hill, or those kinds of things, you know, maybe building a more elaborate structure. And so the kinds of risky play that kids engage with are, you know, play at heights, play with tools, rough and tumble play where they're play fighting, those kinds of things, as well as, say, play where they are wandering their neighborhood without adult supervision. And, you know, maybe they go a bit farther and they're engaging with uncertainty. And that's pretty critical because it's them not knowing what's going to happen. Could be good, could be bad. They could fail. They could even get injured. And so that part we also find is really critical for child development because there's uncertainty everywhere in the world and kids need to get comfortable with navigating that. And so through play and through relatively safe contexts, they're able to get micro doses of uncertainty to kind of get comfortable with those feelings that that brings up. The uncertain, you know, I don't know what's going to happen. It could be good, could be bad, as well as the consequences, both the failures where they're like, oh, crap, I'm not going to do that again. Or I learned from that. Or look, I was actually able to be resilient enough. Like, that's fine. I can deal with it. And the successes, like, wow, look at me. I was able to do that all by myself. And the self-confidence that builds from that. And so what that looks like for kids really depends, because you can have two kids of the same age, developmental stage, but they have different

0: finding about how the kids fare with risky decision making that they need to do, like playing in traffic, or I guess not playing, but navigating traffic. I remember how scary crossing the street growing up was.
1: Yeah, and with good reason, it can be quite dangerous, right? I mean, to get to the punchline, there was a paradox here where keeping children safe means letting them take risks. And so if we break it down to how that played out in the experiment, the kids in one scenario were playing. So they had this kind of balance beam task where they could go where they wanted, as fast as they wanted, to places where the height was greater than other places, where they could jump to pillars that were different kind of distances, so that we could use that to test how many risky decisions or risky things did they do. And we could also look at how many times did they fail, like actually fall off the equipment. And so what we found was the kids who were more willing to take risks fell more. Which makes sense, right? But what was really interesting is when you take those same kids into the traffic task, we found that they were more efficient in making crossing decisions. So they spent less time kind of, you know, looking back and forth and deciding when to cross before they actually did it. And we didn't see commensurate increase with dangerous crossings. So they weren't any more likely to get nearly hit by a car or hit by a car.
0: What do you think the kids are learning in those slightly scary moments in risky play, like about themselves, about the nature of taking risks and how to do it well? What is it that it really gives kids to let them engage in this behavior that I think a lot of parents are like, oh no, I'm not going to let my kid do that?
1: Yeah, because they want to keep them safe, but you know, it's the opposite. There's all sorts of things. And I think if people kind of think back to their own favorite play memories, many people were outdoors and they were taking risks. And it's really like, once you start digging into those memories, you kind of realize how much you learned from them. And so you learn about your own comfort level, what you're willing to do, what you're capable of, how the world reacts against you, simple things like gravity or, you know, slippery surfaces and how those behave. And you understand your limits as well as how far you can stretch yourself. And then there's this feedback loop, which through risky play, you become more efficient at it. You know, it's kind of like this taking in the information, processing it, and being able to kind of spit it out in the context of kind of risk management decisions. And so as you get more experiences with that, you're able to kind of take in that knowledge more efficiently and be able to do something with it.
0: Well, here's the million-dollar question. For parents listening who want to let their kids take more risks, but they're worried, where is the line? What's the line between healthy risk and actual danger? Obviously, I'm not going to let my 8-year-old run around a gunpowder factory unsupervised, or maybe at all. Also, why would anyone ever go to a gunpowder factory? But that's besides the point. Where's the line?
1: Well, there isn't a clear line, and there shouldn't be. That's not a good thing. So we don't want to say 8-year-olds should be okay with this and 10-year-olds should be okay with that, because kids are so different. And we want to really empower parents to be confident that they know their children better than anyone. And so we have tools for parents on our website, outsideplay.org, to help them figure this out. And so, you know, parents have that fear. And what we're trying to do is basically, you know, the fear is normal. It's natural. It's adaptive, but it's helping them make sure that that fear isn't what drives their decisions, right? And so it's a journey. You know, you don't go from 0 to 100. And so, for example, one of the tips we give parents is the 17-second rule. Like when you want to say, be careful, watch out, just count to 17. And that allows your mind to catch up to your body and that fear to be like, what's the worst that can happen here? And to collect a bit more information. My kid's actually doing okay and I can let him continue.
0: Why 17?
1: It's a number that actually was come up with a head teacher in the UK who found that it actually was just the right amount of time in that context.
0: Okay.
1: If you can manage only 15 or 5, start there.
0: Mariana Brusoni is a professor in pediatrics at the University of British Columbia. Mariana, I've enjoyed the chat. Thanks for being on the show.
1: It's my pleasure. Thank you for having me.
0: But now, for some reason, I want to go tour a gunpowder factory.
1: Yeah, apparently.
0: Coming up, the T-Rex, your favorite dinosaur. Forget about what you learned. Forget about Jurassic Park. A new study says it moved less like a monster truck and more like an ostrich.
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18: The T-Rex, it roamed proud, strong, terrifying, standing completely upright and only bending over to bite your face off. At least that's what we thought. But a new study makes an argument that the T-Rex didn't run around like that at all. It had a walk similar to an ostrich. We are here to discuss that with none other than Dr. Cliff Redford. It is vet talk. It is pet talk. Although I hope you don't have a pet T-Rex. Check out his podcast. It's called Pet Life or Vet Life. Vet Life. It's called Vet Life.
19: Cliff, it's called Vet Life.
18: Yeah. With this pet vet. These words rhyme.
19: That's close enough.
18: Very confusing. Welcome to the show, man. How you doing?
19: Excellent. I sense you're not too thrilled
4: or excited by this story, but I am a dinosaur nerd, so.
18: Every kid gets taught that if you see a T-Rex, you're done. The only reason it's bending over and the only reason it's acting in anything but the most proud, strong, terrifying beast is to bite you in the face, which I assume T-Rexes would have done. But maybe not. They might have been like hunched over, ostrichy, scavenger kind of things, you know?
4: Well, I mean, this study, this theory, I guess, it's not that they're necessarily hunched over. It's just that they're not these loud, lumbering giants that were depicted in the Jurassic Park movie. So
18: documentary,
4: movie?
18: The Jurassic Park documentary.
4: I'm sorry, the documentary. Do you remember that documentary when the kids were stuck in the car and you hear the boom, boom, yeah, and the water shakes in the glass?
18: Yeah.
4: Well,
18: classic
4: T-Rexes
18: Spielberg.
4: Don't do that. They run tippy-toed, David.
18: Ooh.
4: They're little tippy-toed ballerina runners. Like, yeah, ostriches. So what these paleontologists, the dinosaur nerds, which I wish I was one of them for a long time, what they discovered is they were looking at fossilized footprints of the T-Rex, and they found that the vast majority of them, the front toe, basically, right at the tip of the foot, was much, much deeper into the ground. The fossil had a lot more pressure on that than, say, the back of the foot, which means to them, and they did a whole bunch of like biomechanical studies with these models, probably AI models on the computer, and they looked at them walking plantigrade, which is what you and I do. We walk on our heels and the front of our foot, so the soles of our foot. Do you know the other mammal the only other mammal that walks plantigrade?
18: Is it like some sort of chimp monkey situation?
4: No, I wonder if they do as well. Maybe non-primate bears. Bears walk plantigrade.
18: Oh.
4: Yeah, there you go.
18: The friendly bear.
4: Friendly bear walks plantigrade. But they found that, no, they don't walk plantigrade. They walk digitigrade.
18: Uh-huh.
4: So on their digits. Uh-huh. So they prance around like an ostrich, flapping their little T-Rex arms. They can't fly. Ostriches can't fly. I'm noting a trend. Maybe the ostrich evolved directly from the T-Rex. But the scary thing is, you'd be like, oh, this is less scary. They're prancing
18: around.
4: It's
18: the speed? Is it the speed that they can run?
4: It's the speed. They estimate now that with this digitigrade stance, running style, the young T-Rexes, the smaller T-Rexes, run up to 40 kilometers an hour, 25 miles an hour.
18: That's better than my Honda, and I don't even own a Honda.
4: That's definitely better than a Honda. That's almost as fast as that guy who ran the London Marathon under 2 hours.
18: Yeah, that guy's pretty
4: fast. And broke the record. That guy's pretty
18: fast. That guy was
4: dope.
18: Yeah, that guy knows what's up.
4: That was holy geez. So he would not be worried about a T-Rex because he could outrun all of us. And then the older T-Rexes, you know, we put on weight, we get bigger when we get older. Apparently the older T-Rexes, they recognize, can only run 11 miles an hour, 18 kilometers an hour, but it also makes them have much better equilibrium, so balance, and it makes them have a lot better agility and reaction time. So in fact, the ballerina tiptoe running through the tulips, T-Rex.
18: The dainty T-Rex, not the loud, thumping, monstrous, terrifying T-Rex. You know, this thing might have been scavenging corpses. I don't know if this thing was like, it was sold to us as the king of the dinosaurs, and it may not be that, you know?
4: Oh, I think are you saying it was the queen of the dinosaurs?
18: No, it was big. Like, like, for example, what's a big animal? Like a whale. You know, it's a big old thing, but it's not terrifying. There are smaller things that are more terrifying. Have they ruined velociraptors for us yet, or are they the most terrifying?
4: They might be the most terrifying. Let's segue this into the next story about the most terrifying modern animal, potentially.
18: I know. I have nightmares about this one.
4: Have you ever owned a goldfish?
18: Oh, no. Don't say goldfish. Yes, I have, and I'm not sure whether my dad flushed it down the toilet or released it into a local pond. And if he did, he unknowingly is a terrible person.
4: Yeah, so this article out of the University of Toledo and University of Missouri combined, they joined forces to write this article, From Pet to Pest, Invasive Goldfish Are Reshaping Ecosystems. And basically, they created two experimental lake ecosystems, basically giant pools I'm simplifying it.
18: A pond. They made two ponds. Okay, we get it.
4: Two man-made ponds, and they had two different environments. They had the oligotrophic, which is poor nutritional pond. So, you know, like most of the ponds around in cities. And then the eutrophic, nutrient-rich ecosystem. And they released a bunch of goldfish. And in both environments, the water quality collapsed.
18: Not only did they take over, not only are they invasive, they wreck the pond for everyone else.
4: They wreck the pond for everyone else. So you imagine people have goldfish.
18: It's like the kid at the pool who, you know, takes a leak during the party, the pool party. You ruined the pool party for everyone.
4: You ruined it for everybody. That's right. The goldfish is the kid that pees in the pool, which I go swimming every Monday to prep for my triathlon. And I mean,
18: you're that kid.
4: I might be.
18: We're really breaking down the science in an accessible way here.
4: There you go. But I mean, you got to clean your goldfish tank, right? Look what happens if you don't clean it for a week. They apparently, like the parrotfish, if you listen to last week's segment, probably poop a whole lot, except it's not sand, it's actual poop. So basically the water lost its clarity, had a massive increase in suspended solids. The native species like the snails, the amphipods, the zooplankton, all declined drastically. Native fish suffered due to food competition, and the goldfish grow really, really fast and eat all the food. So all the other fish get skinny. This happened in both environments. Scientists were calling it a regime shift. The goldfish are responsible
18: for
4: a regime.
18: They're tiny, overthrowing military dictators.
4: Yes, apparently. So a regime shift is a scientific term for when ecosystems cross a threshold and rapidly reorganize, often into a degrading state. Who knew? They're coming on Vet Life, Vet Talk, whatever this is, Pet Life, and we're going to be learning about political change and regime shifts.
18: If your children have outgrown their goldfish and you want to get rid of them, do not put them in a local pond, river, lake. Don't flush them.
4: Don't
18: do it. Just say no. I don't care what you do with those fish. It might be extremely cruel, but it's less cruel to nature to get rid of them, and don't set them free in a pond. They will invade, and they will not only will they multiply, they'll degrade wherever you put them.
4: Yeah. They'll destroy ecosystems. At the end of the article, they said humane alternatives include returning it to the pet store.
18: Okay.
4: I don't know any pet store that's going to take the goldfish back. Maybe contacting like a local shelter or SPCA. Hey, I got this. Rehoming it with other fish enthusiasts.
18: That's a good one.
4: That's a possible one. Or contacting your local wildlife rehab center. I've done volunteer work at a local wildlife rehab center. We are not taking your goldfish because they're not wildlife. Yeah, so I guess the only really one is like maybe they need to have like a Tinder for goldfish enthusiasts. I don't know. That could be the next rom-com movie.
18: It could. I'll make the jokes around here, Cliff. Thanks so much. Dr. Cliff Redford is here. It is Vet Talk. It is Pet Talk. Check out his podcast, Vet Life. 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We'll be back with more of whatever this is in a moment.
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28: Is your little foo-foo, your pet, your dog, your kitty, is it overweight and you're thinking, okay, I just got to feed this pet less and that will help it lose weight? That might be too simple a way to look at things, and doing that might not help. I am here with Dr. Cliff Redford. It is Vet Talk. It is Pet Talk. Check out his pod of cast. It is called Life of Vet. No, it's called Vet Life. Any cool episodes of your show coming up or that you've just released that you want to tell me about quickly, Clifford?
4: They're all pretty cool. But I mean, a couple of weeks ago, we had Dan Riskin, Dan the Batman Riskin, on. He's been on your show. Actually, thank you for the intro.
28: Yeah.
4: Dan is reading my book as to write a blurb for the back cover. Yes,
28: I could read.
4: Yeah, that's
28: I'm not
4: question.
28: Very nice today.
4: That's a
28: Dan
4: good
28: can definitely read. He writes academic published papers in journals that if I send an email to, they say, please stop.
4: He may not enjoy my book then, because it is a lot more
28: anecdotal stories.
4: Rom-com-y, WWE for the veterinarian world. It is basically lowbrow humor and guilty pleasure for people who love animals and animal rescue stories. But
28: I imagine his quote's going to be like, this is a book that I read, Dan Riskin.
4: I'll take it, man. I will take it.
28: Okay, let's get on to Erno. What would you like to say, and then we'll get back on topic?
4: Well, I was just going to ask about your cat Tomato, and how much does Tomato weigh, and do you think Tomato is overweight?
28: He's underweight. He's not terribly food motivated. He is about 10 and a half pounds. He is a small cat, so he's not underweight, like medical veterinary terms, but he's on the like threshold of it all.
4: Why do you think he's underweight, though?
28: Because he's skinny. He's a skinny boy.
4: Yeah, I bet you he's probably a proper weight.
28: Okay.
4: And you're comparing it to the 50% of cats and dogs in North American households that are either overweight or obese.
28: Fair enough. But I think the vet was like he could stand to gain a pound or two, but he's fine.
4: Yeah. Who knows?
28: Yeah.
4: Anyways, I would much rather, and again, if you've listened to this segment, in the past, you will learn that cats like Tomato will live longer if they are of a proper body weight or even slightly under body weight. They will live up to like 18 months longer. But this article basically just talked about the difficulty in getting cats and dogs to lose weight when they're overweight. And we all know that animals, pets can get a lot of the same diseases that are weight associated. Diabetes, heart disease, increased risk of cancer, more severe symptoms of arthritis if they already have arthritis, et cetera, et cetera, et cetera. They just don't live as long. And unfortunately, owners have what we call weight blindness. They will say, hey, how's Fluffy's weight today when they come into the vet? And I'll say, well, Fluffy's 25 kilos. What's that in pounds? 55 pounds. And I'm like, yeah, he needs to lose some weight. He's a little bit heavy. Oh, no, he puts on weight every winter. I'm like, yes, he does. He puts on 5 pounds every winter and then only loses 2 every spring. So you see the trend. And oh, yeah, but I saw his father. His father was.
28: Is that like when you're so in love with your partner when their weight fluctuates, you just don't care or see it because you love them so much and you don't really notice it? And it's not something you consider. You see them as a wonderful person and it doesn't matter. Is it kind of like that?
4: I think so. And they're just so attached. And part of the problem is not only what we're feeding them, but the treats that we're feeding them. And there's such a strong bond with cats and people, sort of, and dogs and people, definitely, where you're giving them treats and they're wagging their tail or saying thank you and whatever, showing these signs of affection. So it gives you these dopamine hits as well, right? So this article basically just talked about you can't just cut out calories, which, I mean, I found this helpful because I just tell people you got to feed less, exercise more. Now, I do say that calorie reduction for the older cats and dogs is much more effective than exercise. The same thing is true for old people like me. You will get there one day, David. But if you drop the calories too much, all it can do is increase begging. And then people are like, oh, you've been so good, buddy. You've been on a diet. Here's some more treats. And those treats are less nutritionally dense, less satisfying. If you cut the calories too much, it drops their metabolism. Therefore, they can't lose weight. And it just becomes this sort of frustrating cycle. So the steps are, there's 4 steps. First of all, you got to measure the weight often. So keep an eye on the goal. Keep your eye on the prize. Number 2 is, yes, you have to decrease calories, but you also have to increase satisfaction. So very nutrient-dense foods, fiber-dense foods will make them feel full.
28: So you're saying nutrition. Don't just give them like less of bad food, basically.
4: Correct. Yeah, yeah. So it all makes sense, right? Another great one is, especially for those animals that beg at the table and sucker you into feeding them, is give them options of things to do when it's begging time. Here's a toy to play with. Here's a chew bone that you're not really going to get any calories from, but it's going to distract you. Boredom eating is a big problem that I have. And the last is to give them options to, air quotes, hunt, forage, or find food. So don't just put their food in a bowl, here you go, and then blah, blah, blah, blah, blah, and then it's gone in 5 seconds. Make them work for it a little bit, have those little sort of intellectually stimulating toys, sort of that situation. But it's a big, basically a multi-pronged attack. You need a support system, you need to go through therapy, and eventually Ozempic for dogs is coming out, and then we won't have to worry about it.
28: Yeah, GLP-1s are coming for everybody.
4: For everybody.
28: Let's talk how to let your cat live longer. It's not just diet, it's trapping them indoors.
4: It is trapping them indoors. we have talked so many times about invasive species. We talked about the goldfish. We talked about the lionfish. We talked about cats on islands. Well, cats that go outside, yes, they've caused a lot of damage to birds and wildlife, but they're also in danger of their own lives. Two-thirds of outdoor cats across the world, basically, in populated cities, die while outside from cars, fights, and falls. Are you a Simpsons fan? From falls. Falls from various
28: Yeah, the cat's always, like, dying, but it's always...
4: Apparently. So
28: die.
4: Snowball 1... No, apparently there's now... They're on Snowball 5 now, but Snowball 1 and 2 died outside on the road. Snowball 3 drowned. The fourth cat named Coltrane, also known as Snowball 4, fell from a height. Snowball 5 still on the show, but I don't know. Those guys from the symptoms seem to know what's going on, that they're starting to tell us to keep the cats inside.
28: I had like a, you know, animal sciences researcher who published some paper about this. And I was like, well, what do I do? What do you do with owners who are like, my cat cannot be an indoor cat? Like it rushes the door. It's unhappy. It gets stir crazier. It's crazy. It trashes my home. It's really trained to go outside. And he's like, well, it might be out of luck for that cat. But the next cat you own, keep it as an indoor cat. So I think that's a like a practical way to look at it. Like shift your thinking. If your current cat will not tolerate being locked inside, fine, whatever. Just acknowledge it might have a shortened lifespan. But for your next cat, if you have a kitten, keep it as an indoor cat.
4: Yeah, keep it as an indoor cat. Start with sort of good behaviors at the beginning. Also, you know, there's this other sort of study where cats that go outside, indoor, outdoor pet cats, can carry the same diseases and are at the same risks as feral cats, stray cats, things like toxoplasmosis, roundworms, Bartonella, which is the bacteria that causes cat scratch fever, Leptospira, feline leukemia, FIV, all these different diseases. And you can decrease those risks significantly by going outside with them, by keeping an eye on them.
28: On a little kitty
4: leash. But keeping an eye on them, that'll kind of scare other cats away. A lot of these diseases, these cats get from catching wildlife. So you can like stick a bell on their collar to warn the birds that there is a
28: so
4: quiet.
28: Mean. It is. The cat thinks it's hiding in the bushes, but ring, ring, ring, ring, ring.
4: It's like, I failed again. I don't get it.
28: Cliff, it has been a joy. Keep your pets inside. Be kind to animals. Check out Cliff's podcast. It's called Vet Life. Cliff, thank you.
4: Thanks as always, David.
28: That is a wrap on the show, the night, the week. Thank you for tuning in. This was the last show, but never the last show, because we'll be back on Monday. Cheers.
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18: From the National Newsroom of the Canadian Press, I'm Lisa Laporte. A senior Pentagon official says Canada's defense partnership with the U.S. is facing growing tension over military planning and spending.
20: The official says Ottawa received a classified paper outlining U.S. priorities for North American defense, but responded without providing what Washington viewed as a credible plan. Officials in the Trump administration also criticized delays around Canada's review of its F-35 fighter jet purchase and recently paused a long-standing bilateral defense advisory board. Canada says it has made historic investments into Arctic security, military readiness, and defense spending, reaching NATO's 2% GDP target for the first time. But U.S. officials say Canada still needs to show more clearly how future spending will strengthen continental defense commitments. John Kennedy, The Canadian Press.
18: Some experts say it will be easier to prosecute standalone offenses because of a provision in Ottawa's proposed hate crime bill to create one. Bill C-9 passed the House of Commons in March. It's currently before the Senate Human Rights Committee. Former police officer Stephen Camp says a standalone offense will lead to case law that will help to better identify and investigate such crimes. Nine miners were still unaccounted for today in northern China, where a deadly explosion at a coal mine killed 90 people. Chinese state media says around 247 workers were on duty at the time of the blast Friday evening. More than 120 people have been hospitalized, and the cause of the explosion is under investigation. The blast is the deadliest mining accident in China in recent years. Meantime, a California community near Los Angeles is at risk of a massive explosion from a chemical leak.
29: 40,000 residents of Garden Grove in Orange County, south of L.A., have been told they have to evacuate because a toxic chemical is leaking from a tank at an aerospace factory. Orange County firefighters say there are two dangerous scenarios in this. The tank could either fail, leaking toxic chemicals all over the ground, or explode into a giant fireball. The leak was triggered on Thursday when a valve overheated on a 34,000-gallon tank containing a liquid used to make acrylic plastics. Alex Stone, ABC News, Los Angeles.
18: And a record has been set at El Capitan in California.
7: a 7-year-old boy has become the world's youngest person to ever climb El Capitan, the world's largest monolith. Joey Evermore takes over the record from his brother Sam, who made the climb when he was 8 years old and was also on hand to assist Joey in this expedition. Joey started as a 6-year-old, turned 7 on Wednesday during the climb, and reached the summit on Thursday evening. Joey's full name is Joey Danger Evermore, so yes, Danger is quite literally his middle name. Mike Dubusky, ABC News.
18: This is the Canadian Press. In sports, Canadian Shea Gilgeous-Alexander and the Oklahoma City Thunder beat the San Antonio Spurs 123-108 to take a 2-1 lead in the NBA's Western Conference Final. In the NHL's Western Conference Finals, the Vegas Golden Knights beat the Colorado Avalanche 3-1 to take a 2-0 lead in that series. The Toronto Blue Jays beat the Pittsburgh Pirates 6-2 in the opener of a 3-game interleague series in Major League Baseball. Toronto starter Kevin Gausman says he was able to get some strikeouts with his slider.
8: You know, that's a pitch that there's so many times over the course of my career where I felt like I had a guy set up for it. And, you know, it's not really my bread and butter, so I kind of go with my other strengths. And so, yeah, I mean, if that's a pitch that keeps getting better, you know, that would be awesome.
18: The first pitch of today's game goes just after 3 p.m. Eastern Time. From the Canadian Press, I'm Lisa Laporte.
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19: There is no doubt that there are many hands out there that are all trying to get into your pocket or into your computer in some way, shape, or form. And, you know, scams are a part of everyday life in 2026 and likely beyond. To talk about some of the challenges that you might be facing and or maybe not even aware of is Julie Matthews. She's a consumer protection expert. She's a fraud prevention educator. Kind enough to join us. Julie, good morning to you.
21: Good morning. How are you?
19: I am fantastic. And these are the kind of conversations that I think we all, I sometimes feel like I'm a listener as well, along with people driving around. When we bring on an expert, I'm like, boy, I didn't realize there were so many scams out there. But one that I'd like to start this conversation with, Julie, is this new car damage scam. We just saw a story about scammers deliberately damaging cars before a test drive, which pressures sellers into accepting a much lower price. That's a big red flag for me.
21: Absolutely. And it's such an interesting tactic, Rob. You know, it's been going on for a while, but I feel like it's starting to finally come out a bit more as a warning. And unfortunately, that's because it's becoming more common in Canada. So someone is selling a used vehicle and two or more people will show up as potential buyers. One of the buyers will distract the seller, talking very quickly, showing them something at the back of the vehicle, while the other one may lift the hood or be looking under the hood and actually pour some sort of fluid on the engine or under the car. And then suddenly these potential buyers become very aggressive with the seller saying, hey, you know, your head gasket is blown or there's something wrong with this car. And they start to aggressively try to renegotiate a very cheap price.
19: Which, especially if you're doing this privately, is probably a little intimidating because that tactic is aggressive. It's a here in the moment kind of scam, which could really fluster some people.
21: Yeah, well, and I think we're all good people, right? We don't want to believe that we're selling a vehicle to someone that's unsafe. So if that happened to me, I would feel terrible. I'd be like, oh my gosh, I swear it was fine before you got here. And we're too nice sometimes, I think, right? And so we don't think the worst of people. And that's why it's working, I think, on potential sellers. Also, people need to know, and I thought this was such a drastic example. Edmonton police talked about an incident in that city. And they said the seller was intimidated for 2 hours. 2 hours by these buyers. So, I mean, most of us are thinking, well, I wouldn't stand there and take that for 2 hours. But these police have said across the country that these are very aggressive individuals. They are trained to do this. They know how to manipulate people. And so it's really important to talk about these things.
19: So when you're selling a car privately, what are some of the steps that you should take? When you take it into a dealership, you know that you're going to go through the checklist. It's just the way that they do business. But when you're trying to do this yourself and you buy your own for sale sign, are there certain things that you should do to just protect yourself?
21: Yeah, I mean, I think where you meet people is a really big one to talk about. I think you should meet them in a public place, not at your home. Police parking lots are a great idea. ICBC parking lots. These are areas that have cameras pretty much 24 hours. And scammers won't usually want to meet you in a police parking lot. So that usually works quite well. You might want to bring someone with you, especially with what we just talked about with these aggressive buyer tactics. It's not a bad idea to bring someone with you, or at least tell someone you know where you're going. When you meet with a buyer, don't let them do the test drive on their own. Make sure that you inspect their driver's license. Make sure that they have valid insurance. Does the photo on their driver's license actually match the person standing in front of you? If they'll let you, try to photograph the driver's license as well. You know, those are some really simple steps that you can take. And payment. I mean, how horrible would it be if someone just drives off with your car and you think you received payment, but you didn't? I mean, bank draft that you verify standing inside the bank is really the safest way, or going into the bank, the seller and the buyer together, and actually doing the direct bank-to-bank transfer right there. So it's completed in front of you. Those are now the two safest ways.
19: Julie, I'd love to talk about distraction thefts, because I think this is something that I would probably fall for, if I'm being honest with you. I'm a pretty easygoing guy. Somebody reaches out to give me a handshake or a hug, I'm usually pretty accommodating, but this is an issue.
21: Yes, distraction thefts. And really, police have said it's the same individuals that are doing that vehicle sales scam that we talked about. That's often the same group doing these parking lot distraction thefts, you know, invading your personal space, giving you a hug. Suddenly your jewelry is missing, telling you that they're in trouble. Sometimes they'll even have children with them, or they'll appear to be a family. I think we really need to stop and think about the fact that scammers of all kinds, no matter which scam we're talking about, they're trying to manipulate us emotionally. And we need to slow down. So if we're feeling scared or guilty or embarrassed or put on the spot, or maybe they're even flattering us, we need to sort of stop and think, okay, am I being manipulated here? Like, why am I feeling this way? And we're so trained, Rob, to look for bad guys. I feel like that's what we're looking for. And that's not what we should be looking for. We should be looking for people trying to manipulate us. And they may be charming. They may be talkative. They may be male, female. They may be a child. You know, there's so many. The bad guys don't look the way we think they do anymore, if that makes sense.
19: It totally makes sense. Julie Matthews is a consumer protection expert. She's a fraud prevention educator, educating us right now on weekends heard across the Chorus Radio Network. Julie, spring comes and everybody says, you know what, this might be the time of year that I'm going to start fresh and maybe go out there and find a new job. But this also comes with its own challenges, doesn't it?
21: Yes, lots of job scams. In fact, so last year in Canada, Canadians reportedly lost $704 million to fraud, and that's only the frauds that were reported. But job scams came in number four for top losses in Canada last year. And so we're seeing a big increase again in 2026. And thanks to AI and a lot of other tools at the scammer's disposal, they can make very legitimate looking profiles, a website. They're pretending to be recruiters, even, you know, creating very realistic profiles on things like LinkedIn or social media. So even if a job seeker tries to do some research, at first glance, they may think they're talking to someone who is real. So it's really important to do that independent verification, because it's really easy to be looking at a fake job ad or a fake recruiter profile and not even know. So you need to contact the company or that recruiter by phone and actually verify whether or not that job ad is real. And we've seen this happen in Canada recently, where dozens of people have applied for a job ad, but when they called that particular business, the ad was not real. And there is so much personal information in a resume. Like, stop and think about, if we give our resume to the wrong person and it ends up in the wrong hands, that's an identity theft checklist right there for them. So we need to be really careful that we're not just randomly sending out our resumes and personal information until we verify the job is real.
19: I think your background as a peace officer and a journalist has come in very handy for you. I'm so glad our paths crossed today. great insight on three topics that I think are really front of mind right now as we get outside now that the sun's out, the weather's a little bit warmer, and we got to keep our head on a swivel. So, Julie, thank you for the time today. What an awesome conversation.
21: Thank you, Rob, for having me. I really appreciate it.
19: Very, very needed conversation. By the way, I'll just say this openly. I've been scammed before, and you know what? I'm not embarrassed about it at all. It happened over the phone. Somebody sounded so official, so convincing that I believed them. I handed them over information that I probably should have protected. And when I finally realized what happened, my first instinct was shame. But then I asked myself, why should I be the one that's hiding? Scammers, they count on silence. They count on victims like me feeling too ashamed to speak up. But I did pick up the phone. I recorded everything I could remember. I then called the authorities and I filed a report. And then I wrote down my story word for word so that others like you today could hear it. Because getting duped doesn't make me stupid. It makes me human. And there's many out there that have fallen for the same things that I did. But what matters is what you do next. And that's why I'm telling you this right now, not to shame myself, but maybe just to protect somebody else. So if you're listening to this and you have been scammed, you're not alone, you're not foolish, and you do not have to stay quiet. So record it, report it, and share your story. That is how we together can stop them. That's how you take back your power. All right, I'm Rob Fay. Thank you for making me a part of your morning. The show continues after this. 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
19: There is never a dull week when it comes to the U.S.-Iran conflict that is now entering, get this, its sixth month, which to me is a little surreal when I think about it. But to break down what is going on in recent conversations abroad is James Horncastle. He's a professor up at Simon Fraser University, very engaged in international relations, and glad to have him on the show. James, welcome to the program.
5: Oh, thanks for having me here today.
19: Well, James, I think the longer this conflict goes on, the less Canadians get engaged with it, which is hard to say. But I remember a couple of years ago when Russia and Ukraine first started, it was the only thing we talked about. And then life happens and it eventually works its way off to the side. When it comes to U.S.-Iran over the last week or so, what have you learned that makes you think that maybe there's progress in this conflict or maybe regression in this conflict?
5: Yeah, attention fatigue is a common factor of many kind of international issues. We saw it with Russia, Ukraine. We saw it with Gaza. We're seeing it a little bit here with Iran and the United States as well. That said, over the past week, kind of there has been some developments, but they're ones that do not necessarily bode all that well for kind of a rapid resolution to the issue, in part because both the United States and the Iranian government are kind of focused on making sure that they can go back to their domestic audiences with being able to declare victory in some form or another. And this is one of the issues that's really frustrating Donald Trump, because we're seeing that his initial assumption that he could take out the Iranian government, that it would collapse and that there would be regime change, simply did not happen. It was a bit of a kind of false hope to begin with, to be honest. And now we're seeing his options become increasingly limited. Within the United States itself, the war is becoming increasingly unpopular. And this is kind of what Iran is playing for at this time, basically increasing the pressure upon the United States so that the cause from a domestic standpoint and an international standpoint reach a point where the U.S. simply ends up giving up. In terms of the recent developments, Trump is kind of threatening and trying to really kind of provoke the Iranian government into negotiating a deal. But from Iran's standpoint, they're basically trying to hold off as long as possible in order to make sure that basically the gains that they see from the conflict, in particular control over Strait of Hormuz, remain under their control.
19: When you look at it from a Canadian perspective, obviously we look at it monetarily because we see the price of gas going up and we know that there's a correlation with what's going on in this war. Is there any indicators from a Canadian perspective that there's relief on the way? I always think of Donald Trump as the boy who cried wolf. You hear it and you hear it so often that, again, it almost desensitizes you. But as a Canadian, is there any way that you can look at this conflict and say, you know what, there's relief on the horizon?
5: If anything, I think it's going to get even more kind of problematic from a Canadian standpoint, because one of the things that's most impacting Canadians is basically the price of oil and the impact that it's having upon various goods. If anything, oil prices are likely to end up increasing because we're entering into the summer months. Traditionally, we see that essentially the price of oil goes up as demand goes up. And one of the things that's been noted about kind of this conflict between the United States and Iran is that when it first broke out, it was kind of fortunate from an oil market standpoint, or at least a domestic consumer standpoint, in that there was a surplus of oil on the market. This is quickly going away. I believe it was yesterday that there was mentioned that by about July, perhaps August, we're going to enter into the so-called red zone in terms of basically supply is going to end up being outstripped by demand, and that this is likely to end up triggering even more increases in the price of oil. So this is going to directly end up impacting Canadian consumers, let alone individuals who are concerned about what's going on in the region, both from kind of a foreign policy standpoint and basically a humanitarian standpoint as well.
19: James Horncastle from SFU joining us here on Weekends Across the Course Radio Network. James, we've got a big trade deal that's coming up with the United States, and Donald Trump's on record said he's going to remember who supported him in this effort in Iran and who didn't. Is there a correlation between the two? When Mark Carney and company sit down at the table opposite the United States, is Donald Trump going to be like, hey, we needed you a couple of months ago and you weren't there for us, so we're not going to be easy on you here at this negotiation table? Is it apples and oranges, or is there a way that sometimes grudges can carry into other situations?
5: Oh, grudges absolutely can end up carrying into other circumstances. This is why when the conflict first broke out, Mark Carney was kind of very calculating in how he ended up framing his response, where it's like, we agree that the Iranian government should not be in control due to basically its human rights abuses, but we're not necessarily going to end up committing anything because we end up lacking the resources to end up doing so. Since that time, the Canadian government has kind of maintain this stance to a large degree, where it's we don't agree with the Iranian government, but we simply lack the military resources in order to basically even engaging in this possibility. It's a fine line. And as we know, Donald Trump tends to be very mercurial. This is one of the reasons it was actually earlier this week, there was the cancellation or at least the suspension of the Defense Advisory Board, which was one of the kind of the it's more a symbolic gesture by the United States to cancel this long-term agreement. But

0: Trump placed tariffs upon the aluminum industry within Canada, and the United States, pivoting away from Canadian production of aluminum, actually started to acquire a lot of their aluminum from the Gulf countries. Now that this aluminum is being stuck within the Gulf, it's creating pressure upon U.S. producers to look for aluminum elsewhere, and this is something that Canada can potentially use within the negotiations with Donald Trump as we get into these contentious talks.
1: Donald Trump, when he was really shaking his finger at Canada's potentially the 51st state, said that we weren't safe, we weren't secure as a country. This information coming out from Pearson International Airport about all of these name tags being switched and drugs coming in and out, and is this something that Donald Trump can use and say, "See, I told you so, and this is why we've been so tough on you"?
0: Somewhat, although the United States also has its similar problems with its ports. Ports, by their very nature, it's kind of difficult in order to fully control them. And actually, if you look at, for example, fentanyl, the majority that goes into the United States is coming through U.S. ports. Getting an accurate number from either Canada or the U.S. is difficult, but it's really the United States-owned ports that are essentially acting as the major port of entry. Yes, Donald Trump will end up using these points as a way of trying to be like, see, I told you so. Nevertheless, Canada's actually kind of done a good job of starting to build up its security infrastructure within the ports, within airports as well. So this will be the Canada's kind of counterpoint as they enter negotiations. Yes, you end up identifying an issue. But see, we are responding, and this makes us a good partner because we are able to respond to these issues. Now, this will still be used by Donald Trump because he likes hammering home on certain points, but it's one that can have influence over Donald Trump's advisors and should potentially or can potentially be one that could be beneficial to Canada as it enters into negotiations that we are responsive to U.S. needs.
1: Hopefully we can do this again.
0: Oh, it'd be great to talk to you here in the future as well. It's great talking to you here today.
1: Once again, my thanks to James Horncastle. He's a professor up at Simon Fraser University. Always great to talk about international relations with him. I will say this, President Trump sure needs to show well here, doesn't he? It's the high-stakes situation that has global ripple effects. Anything misstepped could escalate the tensions and, again, shift alliances across the Middle East. We're seeing that happen in real time. His reputation kind of hinges on projecting strength without rushing into further conflict. He needs to show his base at home that he can handle this pressure, keep his allies closed, and somehow avoid a costly miscalculation if he hasn't already done that. The world's watching, and the next week is going to show whether his legacy on foreign policy was able to stabilize or if it just ends up continuing to fall off a cliff. All right, we're not going to leave this on a heavy heart. We're going to get you to your news, your weather, your traffic, everything relevant to your day. But when you and I get back from the break, we're going to switch gears to something truly uplifting, the One Ability Games. I'll tell you about those.

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7: You never like hearing about separation. When I was a kid, it was always Quebec who wanted to separate. But the news this week that is dominating the country is what's going on in Alberta. And Danielle Smith getting behind the podium, talking tough and saying, Alberta, this one's up to you. I want to talk about this with one of the best in the business, chief political correspondent for Global News based out of Ottawa, David Aiken, kind enough to join us. David, welcome to the program.
8: No, great to be here, Rob. Thanks for having me on. And I was the same way as a kid. I was remember listening to the radio. This is how old I am. I'm going to date myself here. I remember as listening to the radio as the election results came in for the provincial election in Quebec that René Lévesque would win, the first time the Parti Québécois would win. And I remember thinking to myself, oh my gosh, does this mean the end of Canada? And I was actually born in Quebec. I was born in Montreal. I'm an Anglo from Montreal. So I was thinking, my gosh, that's the province I was born in. Now, as we learned, it was serious. There's no question. And, by the skin of our teeth, I'll use the term our because I'm a federalist, the referendums prevailed for the Canada side. But they can be things that get a lot of people nervous. And in the context of Alberta, you know, what I just can't understand from Premier Smith here, there's a lot of things that are confusing me a little bit about it, but she spent the last how many years complaining that not enough investment in oil and gas, not enough foreign investment. It's all the federal government's fault, not enough investment. And I'm pretty sure investors are taking a look at Alberta and they just saw the finance minister quit last week. They now think that there's going to be a potential referendum where people are going to quit Canada. And they must be going, I'd go invest in Houston. I'll go invest in BC. Maybe I'll just wait till this clears up in Alberta. So investors may not know the ins and outs of Alberta and Canadian politics, and they might be a little scared away. And that, I think, is a little confusing. Certainly the Canadian Chamber of Commerce, that was their first initial reaction that this ain't good for business if you've been a premier that's been trying to get more business in Alberta.
7: How realistic is it, though, that this actual referendum will go through? Because sometimes it's a squeaky wheel, that squeaky 5% that makes it sound bigger than it is. Are the numbers suggesting that maybe there is traction here to actually separate? Or is this just a lot of bluster because of what's coming up from south of the border?
8: So there is a couple of things to unpack there. First of all, this was, I think, the big news this week, that the referendum is going to go ahead. That's essentially what Smith said. So there is going to be one, but it's a referendum with a weird question. It's a referendum on a referendum, because yes, the question is your choice will be remain in Canada. And the polls show that if all Albertans voted, they would win remain Canada in a landslide. But maybe not all Albertans vote, and maybe all Albertans look at the other half of the question, which is, or if you don't want to remain in Canada, or would you give the government the permission to proceed with a referendum in which we will make a very clear in or out answer? And so the concern is, and I was speaking to there's only one Liberal MP from Calgary. His name's Corey Hogan. And I was speaking to Corey on Friday, and he said that he is worried that people will go in the voting booth and say, you know, this is a pretty risk-free way for me to lodge a protest vote if I don't like what Canada, the Ottawa government is doing, or if I don't like what the UCP government is doing. So in that sense, because it's a little wobbly, some strange things could happen with the results, but it is on track to go ahead. And obviously you can, you know, it's early days. I bet next week we do see our first polls from public polling firms to come out and say, well, which way is it going to go? But those pollsters who've been in the field to say on the straight up in or out question, the in has it by a mile. This is not Quebec at this point where it's, you know, 49-51. I think the best I've seen for I want out of Canada among Albertans is, you know, somewhere maybe in the mid-20s. That's the high water mark, which is still a problem if you're an Alberta government or a federal government for that matter. But you know, we'll see where this now goes, because a lot of people saying, you know, Danielle Smith is making a bet and she's gambling with something she can't afford to lose.
7: I'd be curious to know, David, your thoughts on how Mark Carney has played this, because obviously he's got a relationship with Danielle Smith now, much to the chagrin of some people in British Columbia. For example, we see this MOU on the pipeline that's going to make its way to the coast. How do you think Mark Carney has played his hand when it comes to Alberta and Danielle Smith?
8: Well, first of all, Carney, it reminds people that even though he was born in the Northwest Territories, he is a son of Alberta. He grew up in Edmonton. So that's the first place he starts. And on Friday, the day after Smith announced the question, he did give a little statement, didn't take any questions, but he was measured. He was conciliatory in some respects. I mean, you're right. He's been out there, looks like, trying to get Smith on board, Albertans on board, saying, we're going to do a pipeline, we're going to get it built. He used the phrase that Alberta is essential. That was his phrase to rebuilding Canada. And Smith has been on the record saying, I like this guy, Carney. He's terrific. And she keeps going on about the Trudeau government and blames the separatist sentiment on the Trudeau government's failing. But she gets along with Carney like crazy. You're right to point out, Rob, that now is a problem for the Carney-Eby relationship. And where's BC? And you know, to be honest, I think Premier Eby's, I think he's got a bit of a beef there. You're going to set national standards. You need to have everybody talking about these things. So now we'll see where, I don't think there's a sentiment for BC separatism just yet, but who knows? You know,
7: I will say the one thing is it's a timing game for me is I don't think David Eby's going to come out of the next provincial election here on the West Coast. So, you know,
8: you're right. And you've seen the polls. I think the last poll I saw, Eby was down 10 points to the BC Conservatives, who still don't have a leader and their leadership races. Well, that's another story for another
7: time. Isn't that crazy, though, David? Like, he's trailing by 10 points to a party without a face.
8: It speaks to, I think, a deep disappointment in the Eby government, right? Yeah. People are just like, I'm not happy with this guy, and I'll take any alternative. So we'll see if the BC Conservatives can bite their tongue and just take what's being given to them by the voters.
7: And David, before I let you go, I'm really glad that you brought up the comparable that Alberta is not Quebec, because, you know, obviously one is sovereignty, mm-hmm. one for me just feels a little more, you know, monetized. But just as you look at this week in Ottawa right now, what lies ahead? I mean, obviously we've had this conversation in Alberta. Is there anything on the horizon that you think right now our listeners should be looking at saying, boy, that's something we've got to keep an eye on?
8: So MPs, I've just finished 2 weeks back back in their ridings, right? The long weekend, Victoria Day, whatever. They're going to be back in Ottawa on Monday. And it is going to be, and we've had a lot of happen. We've had the Alberta, Canada MOU. We've had BC pretty upset. We're hearing reports. We've seen reports from our friends at Radio Canada that 17 Liberal MPs are unhappy with the government's direction on climate. And I guarantee you that would, I don't know who the signatories are, but I know that, you know, BC's Will Greaves from Victoria, Patrick Wyler from Sunshine Coast, Wes Van, you know, they're nervous about where the government is going on pipelines. So that's going to be a different dynamic. We've seen the United States pull out of this Canada Defense Investment Board. The government's going to get some scrutiny about that. Remember, the government now has its majority. So, you know, we're going to see legislation sort of speed up. So, and we've had this whole Alberta separatism thing crop up. So, you know, just in 2 weeks, MPs are coming back to a very different environment, and Canadians are going to see some very different politicking.
7: Correct me if I'm wrong, David, before I let you go, Mark Carney has attended only about 30% of the House of Commons sittings. Am I right on that?
8: That's my math. Yes, he's only appeared in less than 30% of question periods. He'll pop into the House of Commons for a bit, I don't know, to say something, whatever. But really, Prime Ministers Trudeau and Harper, you know, I've been here since 2005, so those are mostly the two guys I've saw. You know, they were in question period at least twice a week, often three times a week, and Carney is pretty much once. And also, Carney only answers questions from leaders of recognized parties, which means he'll only answer to Poilievre, he'll only answer to Blanchet, which also means that half of the time he's answering is not in English, right? It's Quebec gets to, you know, the Blanchet gets to choose the topic. And that's unfortunate. I don't know why Carney doesn't get it. Carney, when I asked him about this, Carney said, well, he's fed up with the, he thinks the Poilievre asked stupid questions. He hasn't answered a single question from a New Democrat in the entire parliament because they're not a recognized party. Why not answer Don Davies' question? I don't know. Don't get me going here, because this is a little thing with me that I think he should be in question period more and answer more questions from more parliamentarians.
7: Yeah, I saw you reported on that a couple of weeks ago, and I said, you know what? If I get a chance to ask David, I'm going to
8: Well, you're winding me up there, Rob. You're winding me right up.
7: Well, come back and let's do this again. And thank you for making time for me, especially with everything going on this week. I value your time.
8: Oh, no problem, Rob. Good luck and good morning and have a great day.
7: David Akin, chief political correspondent with Global News, taking us to the break. I'm Rob Fay. You're listening to Weekends, heard across the Chorus Radio Network.
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7: Globe and Mail came out with an interesting article this past week about the leaked plans for a new Canadian Army division, which would be focusing on armored vehicles, mobile artillery, and drones. Sounds great in theory, but I wanted to get it from somebody in the know. David Boris is a Canadian military historian based out of Vancouver who specializes in war experiences of Canada and perhaps even their impacts on society. David, welcome to the program.
16: Thanks, Rob. Always a pleasure to chat with you.
7: The leaked documents, from what I read, show that the Army is moving towards a maneuver division built around tanks and artillery and even a dedicated drone battalion. So my question, David, would be, how does this compare historically to the way that Canada has organized its land forces after previous wars?
16: Yeah, it's a great question. For the last few decades, we have organized our Army based on regional affiliation. So effectively divisions in specific parts of the country. And there was very few of those divisions were sort of specialized, making it very basic. But essentially, these divisions were sort of all very similar. This reorganization right now is very similar to sort of the post-Second World War, early Cold War period, where we develop sort of aspects of the Army that were meant for specific functions. And so part of this reorganization that this leaked document is telling us is that the Army is in many ways sort of reverting to that Cold War stance, which is frankly, a sort of pre-war stance, this idea that if conflict arises, we now have divisions, as the term is being used, that can be used for specific tasks. So the maneuver division is a fighting division. We'll also have a sort of infrastructure logistics division, things like that. So it's very interesting, a very kind of Cold War-esque reorganization.
7: I just never thought Canada as a hardware acquirer when it comes to conflicts.
16: Well, we certainly have been. Certainly, you know, if you go back to Afghanistan, you know, we quickly ramped up in our hardware, so to speak. Certainly during the Cold War, we were great purchasers of hardware, but especially in the 50s. We were in, you know, the Second World War, First World War, obviously during these conflict times. I don't think we've been hardware purchasers for a bit, but probably a decade and a half, maybe even two decades. But those are, you know, to be honest, like, you know, armored vehicles, self-propelled artillery, that's not really that new. You know, all militaries seek those, that hardware. I think the most important thing is the drones. I think that's the very interesting feature of these acquisition objectives.
7: I have two questions here. One is, your answer to my question makes me realize that there might be a younger generation here that doesn't realize that Canada used to be in the hardware business, because you talk about it being maybe 15, 20 years. There's a whole younger generation that thinks that Canada's, you know, for lack of a better phrase, quote unquote, soft. So the fact is, if you go historically back a little bit further, correct me if I'm wrong, Canada does purchase the weapons and they do get engaged.
16: Oh, yeah. I mean, if you look at the history of our military, we have far more examples of us purchasing military equipment, building our own equipment, too. Domestic industry has always been a feature of the Canadian military landscape. So we've never been soft. But I do understand. I do understand that a younger generation might not understand that our history of defense and security has actually been very active. It's really the last... You know, it's really after Afghanistan, so post 2011 that we've sort of, you know, let these issues lapse. And you and me have talked about this before. This has been an unfortunate feature of the last decade and a half of you know, both conservative and liberal governments, too. I don't want to just pin it on one side of the aisle. And things are changing now, obviously.
7: The U.S.-Iran war has shown me that you can actually compete on the cheap. And I don't know if that's the proper way to do this, but the reality is Iran has shown us that, you know what, sometimes you can take down a multi-million dollar missile with a $45,000, $50,000 drone. Yep. When you mentioned drones coming, of course, from this article, do you look at that as just a cost-saving measure? Do you look at that as, hey, we're watching what the world is doing to fight and defend, and this is the future? What do you see when you see this as a part of the shopping list for Canada?
16: I think it's really intelligent. The bottom line is not just even Iran, but Russia and Ukraine has shown us that, you know, these $30,000 to $50,000 drones in high numbers can be very, very, very effective on a modern battlefield against very expensive weaponry, too. And we saw that in Iran. You know, these drones are hitting $100 million projects for the American hardware, and they're stalling the use of them. They're preventing the use of them. We've seen aircraft carriers have to pull away from Iran. The most expensive things in the American military hardware is these aircraft carriers who have had to adjust their positions because of this. The simple fact is that the modern military, you know, modern militaries should have expensive equipment, high-end, top-line equipment, but you have to have a balanced acquisition process. It's also worth having, frankly, a warehouse full of $30,000 to $50,000 drones as well. And we can see this now that these will be a part of the modern battlefield. So I think this drone battalion is a reflection that Canada is going to approach the future of conflict in a balanced way. I hope it's not multi-million dollar drones. I really do hope it's cheaper drones that we can buy en masse and replace on a yearly basis, and it's not a major deal. But if God forbid conflict erupts, we suddenly have these swarm of drones to support the higher tech and higher expensive equipment.
7: David Boris is a Canadian military historian based out of Vancouver, joining me here on Weekends across the Chorus Radio Network. I have so many questions surrounding drones because it's not a new technology, but we're seeing it in real time in war conflicts right now on multiple fronts. As you mentioned, Russia, Ukraine, we see it with U.S. and Iran. From Canada's perspective, right now, the sovereignty of the Arctic is a really interesting battlefield, potentially. Are we defending or are we on the attack? Like, what is Canada trying to do here? Are they trying to do both?
16: Oh, we're definitely defending, Rob. I mean, the whole concept of a maneuver division is the idea that it can be flexible and respond to threats. And absolutely the Arctic. Rob, I know that you personally pay special attention to a lot of this stuff, and you're absolutely right to identify the Arctic as a significant challenge to the Canadian Armed Forces. Drones can work up there, but, you know, it's cold, and operating all equipment up there is significantly challenging. And so for Arctic deployment, there always has to be a bit more of a nuanced approach to what we purchase and what can be used and testing and things like that. And so hopefully, and we don't have the answer to this, but hopefully this maneuver division will incorporate some thoughts to that. But we also have to keep in mind that perhaps this maneuver division is not necessarily going to be deployed to the Arctic. Maybe it's not meant to be. Again, we don't know that for sure yet. There might be other facets of the CAF that are meant to be Arctic deployed. But the bottom line is equipment has to take that into account, because you're absolutely right. That's an open flank right now. I mean, when Canadians think of Russia being really far away, they're just looking at a map. They're not looking at the actual globe. Russia is right next to us if you go over the top of the of the planet.
7: How much is this going to cost?
16: The maneuver division is part of that 2% spending already. So, I mean, frankly, in terms of the taxpayer on the hook, we're already paying for it. We're going to move up to three and a half if all things keep going as they are. And then, you know, we'll also have a total of 5% defense spending, but with ancillary spending. So highways, infrastructure, things like that. I mean, this is like all things that government spends money on, Rob. We have to choose. We have to elect people who are going to make choices for us. And the taxpayers are on the hook for it. But it's not going to be something whereby we increase defense spending and all of a sudden we're being taxed more. It will be more subtle than that. It'll be sort of less noticeable to the taxpayers. My hope is that Canadians understand how important it is to fund this defense industry and the CAF in general. It is so vital right now, more so than it's been basically since the heat of the Cold War, the peak of the Cold War. And I hope that Canadians will continue to understand that this is a necessary spending aspect. Sure, like all things, we don't have an infinite amount of dollars, so other things are going to be cut. And that's just the reality of the world and the reality of spending. But I really hope that Canadians keep defense priorities at the top of their list.
7: Cyber attacks. You know, we talk about drones being the wave of the future, so to speak, on the actual battlefield itself, but everything electronically right now is under siege in some way, shape, or form. Is this something right now where Canada's really got to get tough on cybercrime and cyber attacks? Because if not, it's not something you want to be chasing your tail on.
16: No, you're absolutely right. We need to get out ahead of it. I will say one of the things that many Canadians don't know is that we actually are very competent with the cyber war space. Canadians are very, very skilled. The CAF has a very devoted personnel to this. We are expanding our cyber warfare abilities and our landscape is significantly as part of this 2% spending. But you're absolutely right. This is an absolute feature of the battlefield, the digital battlefield, the global battlefield, the non-battlefield that we have to always be ahead of. And it's a reality. But the CAF is doing a good job right now. I mean, they're very much aware of it. And we have some very talented people who are taking the lead on it.
7: David, I always feel a little more reassured after we talk. This is great to learn about it. Thank you for the conversation today. I wish we could always speak longer, but you'll have to come back and do it again.
16: I would love to. Thanks, Rob.
7: Again, special thanks to David Boris for joining me here on the program. All right, we'll take a break in just a couple of moments' time. Your news, your weather, your traffic, everything relevant to your Saturday morning commute. And to all of our listeners who do peek in every once in a while from south of the border, I hope you're having a wonderful long weekend as well. Lots more fantastic programming coming up here on the Chorus Radio Network. You are listening to Weekends. I'm your host, Rob Fay, back with more after this.
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26: This is Global News at 6 o'clock. I'm Zach Ferguson. It is 7 degrees right now in Calgary with some mainly clear skies. Premier Danielle Smith says the question of whether the province should remain in Canada needs to be resolved in order to end uncertainty. Smith told a news conference that Alberta has been suffering from uncertainty for the past decade due to federal laws that have prevented pipeline construction, but she says things are improving under Prime Minister Mark Carney.
27: I'm going to campaign on the side of Remain. I think that I have seen enough from the directional change that we have with the new Prime Minister. He's prepared to work with us. He's prepared to give Albertans hope again. I'm prepared to work to give Albertans hope again. But we need the question resolved so that we can end that uncertainty.
26: Smith says she believes a majority of Albertans want a referendum. The president of the United Conservative Party suggests calls for a meeting to discuss the premier's leadership would not be answered. Rob Smith is commenting after angry reactions from Alberta separatists to the province's referendum plan. Those that wanted a more definitive and a binding referendum this fall have said they'll work to get Premier Danielle Smith ousted as UCP leader. But Rob Smith is confident the UCP members will stand behind her.
28: But I think that the premier's approach to this is the pragmatic and proper and really only approach that can be made. And I believe that the vast majority of our members will understand that and will support it.
26: When asked if she is concerned for her job, the premier said she's focused on getting the message out that Alberta needs to remain in Canada. A big issue for those who rely on a landline. Some TELUS customers in the Southeast community of Fairview say they haven't had phone service since Sunday. Global's Bella Finn reports.
29: Some TELUS customers in Calgary's Southeast have gone without a working landline since Sunday. The company says it's due to a water break in the Fairview community. Some residents report intermittent TV and internet service as generators have been installed to patch up coverage. However, access to 911 on landlines and keeping in contact with loved ones is causing distress for some customers. The company claims that TELUS technicians restored internet and TV services for all customers on Monday. Of note, it says cell phone services were not affected, including access to 911. It also says permanent cable repair work will begin once the city has resolved the local water issue. Bella Finn, Global News.
26: Homeowners can soon expect their 2026 property tax bill to be arriving in the mail. The city says they've sent out approximately 600,000 tax bills to residential and non-residential property owners. If you don't receive your bill by June 1st, the city says you should contact 311. Tax payments are due on June 30th. If you are late paying the bill, you'll face a 7% late penalty. Moving into sports, the CFL's preseason continues today with the defending Grey Cup champions and the Saskatchewan Roughriders at home to the Winnipeg Blue Bombers. The Edmonton Elks will visit the BC Lions, and the Hamilton Tiger Cats host the Toronto Argonauts in the other tune-ups. Moving over to the NHL, the Montreal Canadiens will aim for a two-game lead on the Carolina Hurricanes in the Eastern Conference Final tonight. The Canadiens opened up the best-of-seven series with a 6-2 victory and want to return to Montreal's Bell Centre on Monday with momentum. Last night, the Colorado Avalanche lost 3-1 to the Vegas Golden Knights. The Knights now lead that series 2-0, heading into Vegas. In baseball, the Toronto Blue Jays continue their three-game interleague homestand up against the Pittsburgh Pirates this afternoon at Rogers Center. The Jays took the opener 6-2. Global news, sky tracker weather. We do have a sunny morning upcoming in Calgary. This afternoon, we will see a 30% chance of showers develop with a risk of thunderstorms as we hit a high of 23. The night dropping down to an overnight low of 7, a few clouds here and there. Tomorrow, we will see some sun and clouds with a 30% chance of showers and a high of 21. Monday, some sun and a high of 25. Tuesday, high of 24 with some sun and clouds. But right now in Calgary, we're sitting at 7 degrees. Breaking news when it happens. Our next scheduled newscast will be at 7. I'm Zach Ferguson.
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7: Welcome back to the program. Toronto, London, Winnipeg, Edmonton, Calgary. Good morning, wherever I find you. Thank you for joining me here this morning. And yes, I know it's soggy back on the East Coast, but here on the West Coast, it is turning into a very crisp morning with highs of 20 and nothing but sun. But wherever I find you, I hope I find you well. We're going to be getting into a lot this hour. There is a big program still to come, my friend, as we've got another 3 hours of this voyage, you and I. We will have Reggie Cicchini shortly with This Week in Washington. We will also talk about seniors versus kids that are just coming out of school. Maria Sanchez, in about 15 minutes' time, is going to join us. She is a life and career coach, talking about the fact that as this new generation enters the workforce, seniors are having trouble leaving the workforce, which means there's a little bit of a bog here as the kids are waiting for the seniors to pack up shop. But seniors want to just keep on working because the world is so daggone expensive. But the one story that I wanted to start with this morning, if you want to pour yourself a little cup of coffee, as I have done, and we can get into this, Ontario's decision, let me clear my throat for this one, to keep their bars open until 4 in the morning during the World Cup. And that sounds like a dream for a lot of people, especially if your idea of a perfect night ends with good food, cold drinks, friends cheering on the game well past midnight. But for bar owners and late night venues, this might be a payday season, and not in the good way. More hours of business mean more people sticking around, more wages to pay, more security to pay, the uncertainty of life after 2 a.m. Listen, I've bartended for many, many years on the nightclub scene, and I remember when they pushed things back to 2 a.m., and then they pushed it back to 3 a.m. And that last hour, the 2 to 3 a.m. crowd, is never the best crowd. And then 3 to 4, well, you're almost at the point now, and correct me if I'm wrong, and I'm not the old guy shaking his fist at the clouds. I think this is a legitimate concern, is you're almost having a crossover between the last of the last leaving the bar and the first of the morning heading into work. I don't know. I mean, instead of rushing out at 2 a.m., fans are just going to linger. They're going to enjoy the buzz. I know that there's supposed to be this full-on tournament atmosphere, but telling somebody to go home and then all of a sudden you look up and the sun's about to come up, I get it. There's a pro side to it. It is good for business, but there is something here that just doesn't click for me. And again, I say this coming from years of experience behind the well. When you keep the bar open later, you also keep the problems up later. And that's where the downside kicks in for me. More time drinking usually means more noise complaints, more people stumbling around, the odd fight happens, more calls to police, and more people behind the wheel potentially after one drink too many. And let's not forget the staff. You got the bartenders, servers, security, cleaners. They're already working long hours. And now they're expected to be working till 4 in the morning. And that sometimes will be 6 days a week. So it's one thing for a fan to stay out late, but it's a little bit different when you're the one having to show up for work the next morning, still smelling like last night's crowd. But the real surprise here for me is that this move feels almost as much about optics as it does about logic. A lot of the World Cup games in Toronto actually finish well before the current 2 a.m. last call. So the extra hours aren't really about matching kickoff times. They're about sending a message that we're open and we're in full party mode. I've read all of the Reddit pages. I've seen the pros and the cons here. The critics don't like it. They say it's like painting a bright sign on the city that says, come spend your money here, which again is a good thing if you ask me. Even if the actual game schedule doesn't fully line up with that, it's less about we're fixing a problem and more about we're selling an experience. That's my takeaway here. And again, that's going to be great for tourism. Some of the bars are going to love it. But for me, it is style over substance with people who live in those noisy neighborhoods or work city services that have to deal with this mess. From a bigger picture, this is clearly Doug Ford's way of betting big on the World Cup as an economic boon. He sees this as an event that's going to raise a whole bunch of money. They want fans from all around the world. They want the locals as well to all come out and spend their money, stay out late and feel like Toronto and the rest of this province is all buzzing because of the World Cup. And I think the hope is that more hours equal more tourism dollars, more bar sales, that we're a global city once again. But that extra cash comes with a price tag. Safety concerns for me are going to be an issue. More pressure on people who aren't getting paid to party, like the neighbors who are trying to sleep or the first responders trying to keep everybody safe. So at the end of the day, Ontario's 4 a.m. bar rule, kind of like that big late night party that the whole province has been invited to. It's fun, it's great, it's welcoming, it's energetic, it's exciting, but it is also a reminder that every long night has a morning after. And people who want to stay out late and enjoy the World Cup vibe, they're going to love this. This is going to be great. But for people who live near the bars or work in emergency services or just want a quiet night, for the next month or so, it's going to feel a little bit different. And in the middle of that all is the government that is hoping that what we gain with fun ends up turning into money that is more than worth what we lose in sleep and risk. So if you're planning to be one still at the bar when the clock hits four, just remember, somebody's got to clean up after you leave. I say that, signed sincerely, an aging bartender who would not want to be there until four in the morning. I don't know. Love to hear from you this. I know it's bright and it's early. You probably haven't even thought about shooting out an email or what have you, but feel free, rob.fay@chorusent.com. We're still working on a phone number. I promise at some point we're going to get it to you. You could also hit me up on my socials at Rob Fay, which is R-O-B, F as in Frank, A-I. I'm very quick to get into those as well. By the way, somebody sent me an email, something online, a DM as they call it, saying, Rob, you're getting negative. This news radio thing, it's making you hard. Because I used to do sports before I did news. And in sports, see, sports is easy. It's the easiest gig in radio because you just repeat what's coming up. Sports is easy. It's three chunks. It's what's coming up, it's what's happening, and it's what happened. I guess that's kind of news. But it's easy because there's a score, there's a star, there's a heel, there's a, you know, there's everything. It kind of self-writes itself. In news, you got to do a little bit of work. I will say that producer Tammy Mack did some work over the last couple of days. We've got a great show coming up for you. Not a segue to the next segment, but DJ Shub is going to join us on this program today. Award-winning trailblazer, indigenous land breaker, I guess you would say. He's got a new album that's coming out. We'll talk to him. David Suzuki, by the way, on tomorrow's program. In Vancouver later tonight, he's going to be celebrating his 90th birthday. 90 years young for David Suzuki. The nature of things. I mean, there are certain guests that I see that are coming on the show and I'm like, oh, that's cool. And then there's certain guests that come on the show and I'm like, oh my God, that's awesome. David Suzuki tomorrow. And gosh, I hope he makes it. I mean, if he's out partying tonight at the tender age of 90, let's hope he's available to us tomorrow. You know what? I think he's going to be a man of his word. I think he'll show up. But he's got a concert tonight in Vancouver that is really the who's who. Sarah McLaughlin's going to be, I mean, it's a laundry list. I could sit here and go through it, but I don't want to steal all the thunder from tomorrow. But again, he's going to have a big celebration turning 90. You know, one of the questions that I do want to ask him, not to give this away too soon, is with the world kind of receding over the last couple of years, be it south of the border, or even here in this country, when it comes to, you know, maybe putting climate change on the back burner, wasn't as prominent as it was maybe 5-10 years ago. I wonder how he feels about that. I mean, he's obviously probably not going to like it, but at the same time, I'm curious to know, as, you know, he gets into the latter stages of his life, you know, he saw such positive movement and positive change for years, but I feel like over the last couple of administrations, quote unquote, that is now no longer a priority. So it's got to be really hard for an environmentalist who has put his whole life's work into this to all of a sudden see it starting to recede. The ebb and flow of the world. What's the old saying? Never chase the waves. I look forward to that conversation tomorrow. What I look forward to right now is taking a break so that on the other side, I can get you to Maria Sanchez, who is a lifestyle coach. She is also big into job placement and getting you into the right career. When we come back, it is the young versus the old. Kids are trying to get a job, but the old timers, they won't leave. We'll talk to her about that next.
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0: question for you, and I think I can ask this of a senior and of somebody who's maybe just graduating university, because I think there's two things that are running pretty parallel right now, and that is transitioning. Some are trying to transition into a career, some looking to perhaps transition out of a career. To talk about all things career, one of our favorite people on the show, she is a career and life counselor, Maria Sanchez from MCF Solutions, kind enough to join me. Maria, welcome back to the program.
1: Thanks, Rob. It's good to be here again.
0: Okay, let me ask you this. As a wave of experienced workers are all approaching retirement, what are the biggest knowledge gaps that employers risk losing? And how can organizations capture that expertise before it walks out the door?
1: Yeah, it's a topic that comes up a lot in workplaces these days with multi-generations of workers. And most importantly, we've got a generation that makes up a big part of the population all across the country. You know, we have this population of baby boomers that are going to be leaving the workforce in quite a mass. We don't actually have enough talent and people to fill the roles that they're filling. And so some might say this is why AI is coming in, and I know there's mixed feelings around that, but I think what employers could really do better and start to have a bit more foresight on is two things. I think knowledge transfer and succession planning are huge. So by that, I mean, what are your strategic plans, not just for this year, but, you know, 5 to 10 years out, that really allow you to see who you would start to move in those places of leadership or the key roles that are filling, you know, some pretty big important duties. And how do you prepare those folks for that change and for the greater responsibility they're going to need to move into to fill these big shoes? But also, how do you actually get some of these more experienced workers involved in their own transition? I think what's underestimated is how much experienced workers want to pass on knowledge, want to transfer all of what they've learned over decades to the next generation. And for whatever reason, I think because it's a combination of things being a little awkward in that stage that you know you're going to be exiting eventually or retiring, it's a little awkward. And so I think sometimes it's avoided, but why not celebrate and honor that knowledge and actually have those experts transfer the knowledge themselves? I don't think we see that enough. So that would be my advice to companies.
0: You know, you hit something on the head that I think I can resonate with. I am now one of the older people in my organization. And sometimes when I approach a younger staff member, they're like, yeah, I got it. And So I sit there thinking to myself, well, maybe you do, but maybe you don't. You might want to listen to what I have to say. But as a person who's a little longer in the tooth, how do you address that? Do you just say, okay, well, I'm going to let you take your bumps? Or do you try to press on and say, no, take this information. I'm right here, standing here. Because sometimes this, I don't want to call it old versus young, but sometimes the newer staff members aren't interested in what the old timer has to say.
1: It's very true. I experience it myself being one of what I call the elder millennials in my area. And actually one of the older people on my team and you know, being a leader as well, I'm often managing people of all ages and sometimes a couple of generations difference from me. So I can relate as well. I would say that what I think is lost sometimes is actually framing and giving context to the differences in generations. So I think sometimes we just have accepted that some of these younger generations that are whippersnappers. They are so quick with technology. We can't compete how quickly they absorb changes to technology, and they could run circles around us that way. And so we kind of just accept that, okay, well, they're just not interested. They won't understand. I think we need to be more open and vulnerable about the conversation that both generations in some ways, A, don't know everything, which is clear, but B, they have their own insecurities. Both generations and all generations have their insecurities. So more times than not, what I find is underlying is actually a sense of like not really having figured it out yet. I mean, think about yourself at 20. I certainly was a hot mess in many ways in terms of like faking it till I tried to make it. And so I think if we approached the work environment by saying, listen, you know, this is why it's important for you as a younger generation to understand why knowledge and years of expertise and looking at things slightly differently, maybe in a more analog way, like the importance in those differences needs to be talked about. And I don't think we ever frame it that way. We just say, oh, they're just different. They don't understand. So,
0: okay, I got a question for you. And I'd be curious to know what you think about this. I'm going to put you in the headspace of an employer. All right. You've got that young generation. You've got some that are a little bit older and you want to bridge it. What would you think about something like a mentorship pipeline? I think it's actually on the employer. It shouldn't be the old timer going to the young kid saying, hey, you should be listening to me, or vice versa. This is actually a great opportunity for the employer to create kind of a partnership between the two so that you get the best out.

0: And that's not easy. You know, mentorship programs have sometimes mixed buy-in, mixed success. You know, sometimes you get people that are super gung-ho about it. And then in other cases, you get not a lot of interest. So I think it's something that is it needs to be like a commitment and a long-term investment. And that's how you get the value out of mentorship. It's after a number of years, not just a one-year program.
1: Maria Sanchez is a life and career coach, as you can hear. She works for MCF Solutions out of Vancouver, joining me here on the Chorus Radio Network. Let's look ahead now. Let's say 5-10 years, Maria, from now. How do you see this generational handoff maybe just reshaping hiring practices?
0: I hate to say it, but hiring practices are already forced to evolve. In the time of, you know, hiring apps and different AI behind those engines, things have already changed a lot. With some of my clients that have tons of experience and their resume is stacked. Their resume is stacked to the nines, and yet they're not even getting a look. And what that tells me is that hiring practices are fundamentally being disrupted. It's no longer a handshake or talking to someone before you gauge if they're the right person all the time. There's a lot of technology that's kind of in a barrier now from my own perspective to actually having the human element of choice. So at the end of the day, I still do believe that, and I don't know if this is fully answering your question, but what I hope to see is a bit of a return back to recognizing that bots actually are not perfect. They miss things all the time. And the one biggest thing that they miss is diverse and transferable skills. You're not going to see the, perhaps newcomer that comes to the country and maybe doesn't have the exact job experience, but they've been a very skilled engineer or professional in another country. You're going to bypass really special talent like that could probably come in and learn the job very quickly and have a wonderful, like, motivated attitude. You're going to miss all those nuances. So I think, you know, to turn your question a bit on its head, yes, like, we cannot stop the evolution of how hiring practices are now disrupted by technology and bots. The good thing is it's made a lot of things more efficient. I can't disagree with that. The downside, and what I hope employers and technology companies that are developing these hiring apps really think about, is you're missing the human qualities. You're missing what's special about someone beyond the words on a resume. And you can only do that when you have a human looking at it and piecing together those transferable skills.
1: Maria, your time is always valued and your insight is second to none. Thank you for making time for me and have a great weekend.
0: Thanks, Rob. Always great to be here.
1: All right. Great conversation. We'll be back with more after this.
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10: Welcome back to the program. One of the stories this week that caught me by surprise, and, well, I shouldn't say surprise because I've been doing stories on ports across this country for some time, but credit where credit's due. CTV came out with a wonderful report, a deep dive investigation out at Lester B. Pearson International Airport, in which airport workers allegedly removed baggage tags from innocent passengers and then reattached them to the suitcases that were packed with drugs. So we're going to get into this because I think that this is a national security issue, and I'm not trying to raise a five-alarm fire here on a Saturday morning, but it needs to have a much deeper, much further conversation. So the investigation uncovers that over the past year, at least 17 travelers flying from Canada were then arrested abroad on drug smuggling charges. And this was despite being completely unaware that their names were attached to these drug-laden bags. So the scheme reportedly involves Pearson baggage and ramp workers that bring their own drug-filled bags onto airport property. Then they swap the tags with the passenger's luggage, and then they let the narcotics move on the innocent traveler's name. So the connection to Pearson is interesting because the RCMP have arrested six baggage and ramp workers at Toronto Pearson in the last year, all in connection with alleged similar criminal acts. And these arrests reflect instances where drugs were actually detected. Again, all alleged, but this is not the first that it's been described. And what's coming to, I guess, light now is that these swaps can happen in just seconds, and they can happen in camera blind spots, in restricted bag areas. And in some cases, victims eventually find their real suitcases sitting in the unclaimed baggage zone with rush tags attached to it. So this is a really interesting development that I think police and security and the government has known about, but now it's out in the open. And now the public are starting to understand what's going on behind these closed doors and these conversations as they try to get ahead of this. But this is a problem because Canada's airports and ports if you think about it, they're the front lines of both our national security and our economic health. So these recent revelations, again, all alleged, but they show that right now we are being compromised in ways that the Liberal government can no longer treat as a sideshow. So from the luggage tag switching schemes at Toronto's Pearson Airport, where ordinary Canadians are being arrested abroad. I mean, they're not getting arrested in Canada with our lax laws. They're getting arrested in countries where a death penalty can be on the table. And then you add into this the repeated cyber attacks on airport public-facing systems. It is clear right now to me that these vulnerabilities aren't just technical glitches. They are a systemic failure that criminals and hostile actors are actively exploiting. In other words, they are a step ahead right now. I mean, think about this at Pearson. It's a basic chain of trust in a baggage system. Baggage and then the ramp workers remove the tag from an innocent traveler, attach it to a suitcase loaded with narcotics, send the bag overseas under wrong names. That's not low-level threat. That's not easy theft. That is a smuggling operation. And it really exploits gaps in supervision, especially when you have that oversight in a highly restricted area. And when that happens at Canada's busiest airport, that should be treated as a national security breach and as a justice system scandal, not just as a labor relations or an airport management issue. So beyond Pearson, multiple Canadian airports, including out here on the West Coast, have seen their public address systems and their flight information displays hijacked by hackers that broadcast pro-Hamas and anti-Trump messages. Officials will come forward and insist that, you know, safety critical systems like the air traffic control were not penetrated. But the fact that a third-party cloud platform tied to an airport infrastructure can be breached and breached so publicly really exposes how deeply interconnected and fragile these systems have become. I mean, this is an issue. And if you think it's just the airports, let me pour you a second cup of coffee here, because the ports on the waterfront are facing a very similar pressure. Canada's supply chains funnel everything, consumer goods, critical medical supplies, and they do so through key ports, be it in Quebec, Ontario, British Columbia. And any compromise, be it cyber or insider-assisted smuggling, that has a ripple effect across the entire economy. So that tag switching scheme out at Pearson, that to me is just a warning sign that if the template works in an airport, it can easily be adapted to a cargo terminal or a rail yard or a marine terminal where containers move with a lot less public visibility. So for the Carney Liberals and Transport Canada, who is not off the hook at all here, this cannot be business as usual. Because right now, boy, the optics are bad. And the policy response so far has been weak. You know, there's been assurances about, you know, quote, shared responsibility and ongoing reviews. To me, that's dodging accountability. You're not fixing the broken system. What Canadians need is a clear, visible plan that they will harden physical security, their digital infrastructure, and of course, control the human factor. So what does that mean? Glad you asked. They have to have better cybersecurity. And they've got to have third-party audits. And they've got to do this across all digital platforms that are plugged into any airport or any port operation in this country. It's got to be non-negotiable. And they will tell you that they're already doing that. But I think the proof is in the pudding. That, for example, when you go to a port in this country, that one for every 100 shipping containers is actually inspected is absolutely ludicrous to me. Then you add the fact that at the airport now, thanks to this investigative report, bags are being switched and common folks are showing up in other countries with a bag full of coke or meth or insert drug here. That is also the proof in the pudding. And it's not just one person. In this report alone, there were 17 instances, 17 Canadians going abroad now facing criminal challenges in foreign countries. You can only imagine how scary that is. So if I'm Transport Canada right now, and I'm Mark Carney, and I'm the Liberals, I am getting tough in a very big way. And it costs me more money to do so. I'm going to spend it there. Because the public confidence and the public trust in our ports and now in our airports is an issue. It's no longer just back and forth, kind of, well, I've heard through the grapevine. It is right there in black and white now. So something has to get done. Canada's transportation gateways aren't just places where people catch flights or ships move containers. Everybody knows that it's a choke point for organized crime, for foreign state-linked actors, smuggling networks. And yet, in the last 10 years, at least out here on the West Coast, they actually removed the port police from the conversation. So the rare agency that could actually take care of the ports was removed. Imagine that. And when they start to put people back, or at least try to do this, it's like literally throwing a cup of water on a forest fire. There has to be big money thrown at this. And I know as a taxpayer, you're not going to want to hear this, but if you want to keep this country safe and secure, Canada's got to do a much better job. And again, I don't always trump Donald Trump. But I know when everybody rolled their eyes and kind of said, well, here goes Donald again, talking about the fact that Canada's not safe, that Canada's got breaches, that Canada's compromised in some fronts. Maybe he's onto something. And maybe we as a country are just a little too proud to admit that we've got this porous security at our airports and our ports. We know that the gangs have infiltrated it. We know that there's compromised ports in this country. We know that there's a lot more that we have to do in this country. Question is, can we do it? That's the scary part. I'm not actually sure that we have the police and the government agencies that can catch up to where we are at right now when it comes to organized crime and these matters. It is a problem. It really is. Hit me up on social media at Rob Fay, R-O-B, F as in Frank, A-I, or of course, anywhere on the Course Radio Network, rob.fay@courseent.com. I do have to take a break here. I could talk about this all day. But when we come back, we're gonna shift gears. We're going to lighten the load, if you will. What to look out for when buying a used electric vehicle. Many of you are like, I'm done with the gas. I need my EV. Kara Clareman is the president and founder of Plug and Drive Canada. She's going to let you know, okay, you want to make that that move? Cool. Here's what you got to do. We'll talk to her next.
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10: During the break, I was looking at some of the gas prices across this country. Yeah, I have to laugh because it's getting out of control. $2.22 in Vancouver and in the low twos across the rest of this country. You might dip into the high ones, but either way, you're looking at it right now. I guarantee many Canadians across this country, wherever you're listening this morning, have said, yeah, maybe it's time to kick tires on an electric vehicle, which is great because my next guest understands EVs as good as anybody. Kara Clareman is the founder and president and CEO of Plug and Drive. That's a Canadian nonprofit organization that works to accelerate the adoption of EVs and help consumers and fleets make the switch from gas-powered cars to a much smoother ride. Kara, good morning to you.
22: Good morning to you.
10: Well, in its simplest terms, I've finally had enough. I'm ready to go. What should a first-time EV buyer look for when shopping for a used electric car? Is it the battery? Is it the warranty? Is it something else?
22: Well, look, there's so many great vehicles to choose from. Of course, we always try to recommend taking a visit to Plug and Drive because we have all the different makes and models, and you don't have to, you know, go from place to place to find them. But if you're just sort of starting your research, I would suggest you think about your budget first and, you know, how much you're willing to spend, whether you're looking at new or used. And by the way, there is a lot available on the used market. And then I would say next, it's range. You know, how far do you drive typically on a typical day?
10: You know, one of the things with your website, Plug and Drive, is you have like a matchmaker. It's almost like a dating site for a potential buyer and then a potential car. When I'm looking for my own personal EV, something that is important to me, I always think of the battery because I've heard good things about it. I've heard bad things about it. What are the red flags to watch for, Kara?
22: Well, you know, if you're buying a new vehicle, you've got an 8 to 10 year warranty on the battery. And so I would say, you know, you really are covered and not to be too concerned about it. The batteries are actually lasting well. Where I think it's a more of a concern is if you're looking at used. And then you might want to do something that's called a state of health test on the battery just to make sure that battery is still in good condition.
10: Because it's important to have that confidence when you get into a new vehicle and you're no longer going to the pump to do this. So I think there's people that want to do this. There's a lot of people that want to do this, Kara, but there's a lot of people that will try to almost talk themselves out of it. I've been a part of this conversation. So if you've got a good battery, you got a good warranty, you probably got a good car, do you not?
22: You have an excellent car. And in fact, these vehicles, the batteries are lasting well. They're lasting longer than the actual body of the car. So this idea that you're going to have to replace a battery at some point is really very, very unlikely, sort of about as likely as, you know, you'd have to replace the engine of your car. And it's just not something that happens too often. So I would, you know, put that one aside and be focused not on, like, the quality of the cars is amazing. They need very little maintenance. They have better pickup. They're quieter. I find that's why we offer test drives, because it helps people get over their concerns. It kind of tells people, hey, this is a good quality car. You don't have to be concerned.
10: Okay, Kara, let's say I do take this test drive of a used EV. What is something I should focus on during that test drive that maybe I wouldn't think about if I was in a gas-powered car?
22: Well, sure. So obviously, you're going to need to figure out how you're going to charge it. Now, if you live in a single-family home, it's relatively easy to get a plug. It's you can even use a regular 110 outlet outside your house. If it's a car that has a larger battery, let's say 400 kilometers plus, which most of them do now, you might want a level 2 charger. But just think like dryer plug. It's not something really difficult to get. Now, if you live in a multi-unit residential building, it can be more challenging. And so that's really important to consider before you buy, is whether you can get the right kind of plug for your vehicle if you live in an apartment or condo.
10: You know, one of the things at plugandrive.ca that I found fascinating is when you put a electric vehicle up against a gas vehicle and then you talk about maintenance. I'm amazed because when it comes to a gas car, you got oil changes, air filters, you got fuel filters, you got spark plugs, water pumps, all kinds of things. But with EVs, nothing.
22: Nothing. Well, I can tell you just sometimes I think to myself, because I've been driving electric since 2011, I just can't believe more people aren't doing it. Now, if you're paying, you know, $2 plus a liter for gas, I'm paying less than 28 cents. And so it's like 1/7 the price, and I can fully charge my vehicle overnight here in Ontario because we have the ultra low electricity price for $2. I mean, you just can't believe how affordable this is.
10: All right. Well, I will say one thing. Kara Clareman, by the way, is founder, president, CEO of Plug and Drive. She's joining us here on Weekends, heard across the Course Radio Network. The one thing that I will bring up, and I say this openly, is there's certain car brands and manufacturers that I don't feel should do electric. For example, there's an EV Ford Mustang. Mustangs used to be the epitome of gas guzzlers. What are they doing in the EV market?
22: Yeah. Well, I think the idea was to show that it could be a cool car. You know, I think some people had in their mind that they were, you know, slow hatchbacks. And, you know, I think the idea was to say, hey, you know, there's sports cars, there's SUVs, there's trucks, there's, you know, there's everything.
10: But I think, like I said, there is a bit of a stigma out there. Here's two stigmas. One, that certain cars don't have the same gusto with an EV, which I guarantee is not true.
22: It's the opposite.
10: It is the opposite. We'll get to that in a second. But the other one is the attachment to Elon Musk, which I think people are just going to have to at some point get over, right?
22: Yeah. Well, I understand that. But, you know, the truth is, do we even know who the CEOs are of other automakers? I think, you know, it is a good car. And I understand if people don't want that one. But by the way, there are lots of other good cars. So if that is really a sticking point for you, you know, plenty of other choices.
10: Well, I tell you what, I think there's a lot of people that are going to have this conversation with their families. They're going to listen to this interview. They're going to be like, you know what? Maybe it is time for a test drive. So, Kara, before we go, tell us a little bit about your website and why this is a must-stop site to go to before you get into a car.
22: Well, you know, we do find that people want to do a little bit of research before. And so you got to think about how far do you typically drive in a day? And by the way, 80% of Canadians drive 50 kilometers or less a day. So I just remind people, don't fixate too much on the once or twice a year trip. Look at what you do every single day. And on our website, you can compare your current gas car that you own, every make and model of vehicle from, you know, 20 years ago till now is in there. And then you can compare that car to any EV that you like. And you can actually get a monthly, how much you're going to save every month, all the stats that you need to help you make your decision. And then you can come visit us. Right now, we have a mobile unit. We call it our meet in Guelph. We have a mobile unit in Surrey, British Columbia. And we have offices in the GTA where we have vehicles. So come out and test drive three or four different makes or models and figure out what fits into your lifestyle. We're pretty confident you're going to find something you like.
10: Kara, what a pleasure. Let's talk again.
22: Thank you so much.
10: All right, Kara Clareman taking us to the break. When we come back this week in Washington, Reggie Cicchini stops by next.
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10: This is Global News at 7 o'clock. I'm Zach Ferguson. It is 7 degrees right now in Calgary with some mainly sunny skies. Premier Danielle Smith says a binding referendum this fall on separating from Canada wouldn't have worked. A judge last week threw out a petition from the separatist group Stay Free Alberta, and Smith told reporters yesterday that the courts likely would have rejected such a vote.
6: And Elections Alberta would have been legally barred from including the question on the referendum in October entirely. Now, it may take a year or more to appeal and reduce the judge's erroneous decision. And until then, a binding referendum held by Elections Alberta, as I say, is simply legally impossible.
10: Instead, Smith has announced Albertans will be asked if the province should stay in Canada or if they want a future binding referendum on separation. And the president of the United Conservative Party thinks party members will stand behind their leader when push comes to shove. Those that wanted a more definitive and binding referendum this fall have said they'll work to get Danielle Smith ousted as UCP leader. Rob Smith says while there's been strong reaction to a plan to vote on a future binding referendum, he doesn't think calls to reevaluate the premier's leadership will lead to anything.
7: I think that some of the bloviating individuals who are indicating that this is coming in the very near future, that all they're trying to do is create a shock and awe over their own cult of personality.
10: When asked if she is concerned for her job, the premier said she's focused on getting the message out that Alberta needs to remain in Canada. A big issue for those who rely on a landline. Some TELUS customers in the community of Fairview say that they haven't had phone service since Sunday. Global's Bella Finn with more.
8: Some TELUS customers in Calgary's southeast have gone without a working landline since Sunday. The company says it's due to a water break in the Fairview community. Some residents report intermittent TV and internet service as generators have been installed to patch up coverage. However, access to 911 on landlines and keeping in contact with loved ones is causing distress for some customers. The company claims that TELUS technicians restored internet and TV services for all customers on Monday. Of note, it says cell phone services were not affected, including access to 911. It also says permanent cable repair work will begin once the city has resolved the local water issue. Bella Finn, Global News.
10: Homeowners can soon expect their 2026 property tax bill to be arriving in the mail. The city says that they've sent out approximately 600,000 tax bills to residential and non-residential property owners. If you don't receive your bill by June 1st, the city says you should contact 311. Tax payments are due on June 30th. If you are late paying the bill, you'll face a 7% late penalty. Looking in on sports, the CFL's preseason continues today with the defending Grey Cup champions in the Saskatchewan Rough Riders at home to face the Winnipeg Blue Bombers. The Edmonton Elks will visit the BC Lions, and the Hamilton Tiger Cats will host up the Toronto Argonauts in other tune-ups. Looking at the NHL today, the Montreal Canadiens will aim for a two-game lead on the Carolina Hurricanes in the Eastern Conference Final tonight. The Canadiens opened up the best-of-seven series with a 6-2 victory and want to return to Montreal's Bell Center on Monday with some momentum. Global News, Sky Tracker weather. We do have a sunny morning upcoming here in Calgary. This afternoon, we will see a 30% chance of showers develop with a risk of thunderstorms as we hit a high of 23 degrees. Tonight, dropping down to an overnight low of 7. A few clouds here and there. Tomorrow, we are going to see some sun and clouds and a 30% chance of showers and a high of 21. Monday, some sun, high of 25. Tuesday, high of 24 with some sun and clouds. Right now, though, in Calgary, we're sitting at 7 degrees. Breaking news when it happens. Our next scheduled newscast will be at 8. I'm Zach Ferguson.
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10: Welcome back to the program. Every time we get to this segment, This Week in Washington, I always think, you know what, we're going to have a quiet week. Oh, no, there's many things going on south of the border, and I always think it's good to check in with our Washington correspondent with Global News, Reggie Cicchini. Reggie, good morning to you.
0: Good morning.
10: Well, it looks like there's fresh news on the U.S. pausing their joint defense board, which is big news, and you have some thoughts.
0: Yeah. So, look, this was something that came down on Monday on the holiday when the Undersecretary of War put a note on social media to suggest that the defense board was going to be paused. And it seemed to have come out of nowhere. Earlier in the week, I was at the Pentagon and sat down with senior defense officials who were essentially saying, look, this is going on pause because Canada is slow walking decisions in terms of mutual defense, notably the slow walking of a purchase of F-35 jets from the U.S. government. We can now report that the Pentagon says it gave a document to the defense minister's office last year in September, and it was essentially a way to try and help the Canadian government get into a position that would better benefit mutual defense between the two countries. And according to senior defense officials, they say, we've heard from Canada's DND a couple of times. They promised us the moon last year and they're not delivering. They just want to look for alignment, not a real defense plan. So it shows that there is a much bigger rift here now between Canada and the United States, particularly in terms of defense. And it's unclear what the ultimate consequence of this is going to be.
10: And when they mention that Canada has not made credible progress, what does that mean? Is that fiscal? Is it just the fact that they haven't moved to the pace that the states want them to?
0: So a couple of different things. Number one, they are angry at the fact that Canada is now only spending 2% GDP on defense, saying that that is the old model. The new model is 3.5% up to 5%, saying that there are various European nations that are in this realm now, and that Canada is moving too slowly. Also, simply arguing that Canada is not living up to the legacy that it once did in kind of a post-World War II era, in that it is now moving at a slower pace. And the Pentagon is essentially arguing here that Canada doesn't have an ability to not only protect itself, but to protect the Arctic and to protect essentially continental defense here. The Canadian government's pushing back to say, look, we are spending, we are doing everything we can. We saw Minister McGuinty make another Arctic announcement yesterday with hundreds of millions of dollars over 7 years. But again, the Pentagon is saying that this is little bits of money that is taking too long to roll out. And they're simply saying that Canada may no longer be a reliable partner.
10: Which is interesting to me because I think, Reggie, on the flip side of this, it might encourage Canada to diversify their partnerships and go beyond Washington and that, you know, with other NATO allies. Is that potentially something that the U.S. takes into the equation? Is, okay, we're going to be the heavy hand on Canada, but Canada's got options.
0: And look, those options are part of the reason that we saw the Undersecretary of War put that statement out on Monday, pausing the Joint Defense Board. And look, you know, right off the bat, we can say that Joint Defense Board has not sat since Donald Trump came back to office, and it only sat 7 times over a 10-year period through 2024. Still, the undersecretary said that Mark Carney's speech at Davos, where he was talking about middle powers rising up as Canada really tries to diversify not only its military portfolio, but its trade portfolio as well, is simply unacceptable, with the United States saying, look, the global superpower being the United States needs to be the world leader. Smaller countries are going to collapse under their own weight. So even this push by Mark Carney to say, look, we have options, we have allies that exist beyond the United States, it's a dig that the U.S. is taking incredibly personally. And because of that, they are lashing out. And remember, we're in the midst of huge trade talks right now, including USMCA. Does this become another factor into that? That's to be seen.
10: I can't see that it wouldn't become another factor in this. Reggie Cicchini, our Washington correspondent with Global News, joining us here on weekends, heard across the Chorus Radio Network. I have seen the galvanization of Democrats and Republicans over time. This $1.77 billion anti-weaponization fund has all of the Republicans up in arms. Can you, Reggie, just for our listeners, kind of break down what this is and why this is such a problem for Donald Trump and his Republican Party?
0: Yeah, so look, Donald Trump sued his own IRS for $10 billion, and this was over the leak of his tax returns many years ago. And then ultimately, it was reported that they were trying to go on the down low here to settle for this, you know, nearly $1.8 billion settlement fund or fee, and then the money would be put into kind of a pot where people who felt like they were victims of quote unquote political weaponization under the Biden administration would be able to come and put their hand up and say, look, we want money. And various people have come forward to say that, including allies of Donald Trump and fringe members of the right wing media. There are Republicans saying, look, this is inappropriate. Number one, it's a slush fund. Number two, Congress is supposed to be the agency that has the ability to appropriate this kind of money. And number three, the reality here is there are people who were convicted and then pardoned for their participation in January 6th that are also looking for money. And Republicans are saying, well, we can't just give taxpayer money to people who were convicted of beating up cops during the riots on January 6th. Republicans are walking away. And in doing so, they're putting in jeopardy other bills that this has been tied to, including a border security bill. So Trump is now losing members of his own party on one of his key policy points that he ran on, which was increasing border security here, all because he's really trying to just enrich those around him at the expense of taxpayers. And experts have told us, A, no other president would get away with this. And number two, it's what authoritarians do. They take from the regular people to try and enrich the people that are around them.
10: And one of his biggest critics within that party was Thomas Massie, who ends up getting ousted in the 4th District primary in Kentucky. This was something that Donald Trump on his social media channels lauded. He said, good riddance. But does this just show that he truly is on his own right now? Because anybody that's, quote, disloyal to him, even within his own party, feels his wrath.
0: And look, it may not happen immediately, but it will happen eventually. And we saw that last weekend when Louisiana Senator Bill Cassidy also lost his primary over the fact that he voted to impeach Donald Trump in a post J6 world at the end of Donald Trump's first term. So, yes, it shows that if you cross Donald Trump, if you show loyalty to the country first rather than Donald Trump first, you are going to find yourself in a position. But at the same time, these people that he primaried out of their seats, Cassidy in the Senate, Massie in the House, they're still in their seats until the midterms, meaning they are votes that may not be able to be counted on in the future, or at least until Election Day. And that could matter in a thing like the Senate, when they passed a war powers resolution this week to check Donald Trump's powers in Iran. Senator Bill Cassidy, a Republican, primaried out of his seat, voted with Democrats. So this could become problematic and leave Donald Trump and Republicans in another uphill climb.
10: It's very interesting. Reggie, you coming on each week is fantastic. Thank you for covering such a wide range of topics. Let's do this again soon.
0: Sure. Thank you.
10: Awesome. Reggie Cicchini, our Washington correspondent with Global News, joining us here. I don't know if I've ever finished a segment with Reggie where I haven't been like, holy cow, it's unbelievable. I grew up thinking that the U.S. was defined by institutions, by rules, alliances. I went to university for a semester down in the States. I always had wanted to do my education in the States, but it's so different now. And it's real, like it's happening in real time with real implications for Canada, for our security, for our sense that the border used to be a zone of stability. Now it's a negotiating piece. When a U.S. president pauses a joint defense mechanism that's been around for over 80 years, that's not just a technical adjustment. That is a signal. That is a message to the world that the old rules are not something that he wants to play by. I'm not naive. I know politics have always been rough, but there is a very big difference between rough politics and dismantling the guardrails. And that, to me, is what's happening today under Trump's second term. It's why Canadians cannot afford to tune out and just assume things are going to go back to normal. I promise you, this is why I bring the guests on that I bring on. This chapter isn't just shocking. It's a warning that the world our parents and grandparents counted on being there for us is actually being rewritten. And we are watching this happen in real time. I'm not trying to freak you out. I'm just saying it is unbelievable to sit with a microphone in front of me here and have these conversations when you're just thinking about the world just turning so quickly and so aggressively, and to see one person who's just got his finger on top of everything and nobody can do a damn thing about it. It's something to be seen. Okay, we'll take a break here. When we come back, we're going to switch gears once again, kind of taking you all around the news world. That's what you do on a weekend show, right? You get caught up with a little bit of everything. I want to introduce you to CAGE. What is CAGE? Great. And why is this ETF garnering an internet following. What's an ETF? It's an exchange-traded fund. So we're going to bring on one of the best from CIBC to talk about this, because this is big business and it is coming towards you. And I'll tell you why you got to be ready for it next. I'm Rob Fay. This is Weekends, heard across the Chorus Radio Network.
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1: Welcome back to the program. A lot of feedback coming in from Reggie's segment. Canada and the U.S. about to get down in Yo-Town, and we're going to see how this all plays out because it is a very interesting time south of the border. All right, well, I do want to tell you about something else, not just what's going on in Washington, and I'm very curious about this exchange-traded funds that right now is garnering a rather interesting internet following, and I'm still learning about it as we go. So I figured, you know what? I'm going to bring somebody into the loop that knows much more about this than I do. Director of ETF Strategy at CIBC Asset Management, Caitlin Ebanks, kind enough to join me. Caitlin, welcome to the program.
2: Hi, Rob. Thank you so much for having me.
1: Well, it's my pleasure. So I'm trying to figure out what exactly CAGE is and how it's different from the established all equity ETFs like VEQT and such. There's a lot going on here.
2: Yeah, it's super exciting for us. I want to start by saying thank you for having me and thank you for the interest in CAGE. We're very excited about this overall launch. So maybe I'll start there with kind of who is Avantis and why did we partner with them? Because I think that helps to frame what makes them different. So Avantis is one of the fastest... Perfect. Avantis is one of the fastest growing ETF companies in the United States. It's actually the fourth largest active ETF manager globally. And they do things a little bit differently. So they still believe in kind of indexing, that broad diversification that index ETFs have, where you have thousands of securities. They believe in low fees, and they believe in transparency of holdings. But what they're doing is they're doing it actively a little bit different. And I think that's what makes it different than the other EQTs or EQYs that are out there, those all equity strategies that have thousands of globally diversified stocks, but in one single ticket. So what you're getting
1: I just want to clarify this one thing here. An ETF, which is an exchange-traded fund, is essentially, mm-hmm. it holds a group of stocks, bonds, or other assets instead of just one company. And then when you buy a share of the ETF, you're effectively buying a tiny slice of everything inside of that basket. Does that ring true to you?
2: Exactly. It's an exchange-traded fund is convenient access to a basket of stocks or bonds through one click. So think about it like a mutual fund.
1: I think that catches
2: fund.
1: Some of us up to speed. Yeah.
2: Perfect. Yeah. So it's kind of like a mutual fund, but it just trades on an exchange. So again, what makes CAGE different? Well, it's giving you convenient access to over 5,800 stocks in one single click. It is still low cost in that all equity area. And the other thing is that they're looking at actively managing the portfolio as well. So your traditional EQTs or EQYs that are out there right now are static and passive. So they only hold the indexes in the underlying holdings. What Avantis is doing... go ahead.
1: No, I was just going to ask you, you've unpacked a lot there, and I just wanted to make sure that I'm keeping our listeners in the loop here. With regards to this, obviously you're looking for things that are simple. I'm curious to know, why are you trying to capture kind of a things that a vanilla index might miss?
2: For the chance or the opportunity to outperform. So what they're looking for is companies that are well-priced compared to their peers. So traditionally that would be known as value. So something that's trading at a bit of a discount to its peers. But then also those companies that are profitable. So we want to make sure that those companies are actually making money as well.
1: One of the things that I think a lot of people are going to be asking is, why is this CAGE generating so much buzz on Reddit and the investing forums? I mean, we see a lot of things come and go, but there's this Just Buy CAGE meme, something that I think investors are actually starting to respond to. Is it because of its simplicity, the one tick symbol convenience? Like, what am I missing here? Why did this become so popular?
2: I think there's a few reasons. One, the broad diversification. So it is it can be a core holding for clients who want an all equity globally diversified portfolio. It's priced very attractively for an actively managed fund. And again, it's giving investors that opportunity to do a bit better than the benchmark potentially as well.
1: It's a really interesting time right now. And to have you on to talk about this is great. So thank you for joining me, Caitlin. I'm better for the conversation. And there's certain things about this I didn't really realize. I just heard all the rumblings about this and thought, you know what? Why not bring the ace in the deck onto the program to break it down for us? So thank you for your time bright and early on a Saturday.
2: Thank you for having me. Appreciate it.
1: Anytime. Caitlin Ebanks is the director of ETF strategy and does so at CIBC Asset Management based out of Toronto. She's joining us here on Weekends across the Chorus Radio Network. Very, very interesting stuff.

0: a very big deal for one Stephen Colbert. So Stephen Colbert, and I'm not going to steal my thunder from what's coming up on the other side of the break, but basically in a nutshell, called it a career after 11 seasons. And correct me if I'm wrong, Stephen Colbert finishes number one at his time slot. Like, this is a really big deal that Stephen Colbert is no longer the host of the late night show, which of course he inherited from one David Letterman. Will there be a replacement for Stephen Colbert? And right now it doesn't look like it's going to be. Like, maybe this is the beginning of the end for late night TV. I'm not really sure. But you think about this, the Monday through Friday show runs about an hour, mixes current events and guest interviews. You get the odd musical guest as well. They've got some comedy. That used to be an institution, didn't it? Like, I think back to when I grew up, you got to 11 o'clock and it was just a foregone conclusion that you were either watching Leno or Letterman. I can't remember, Johnny. I don't go quite that far back. I mean, I think when I was a child, I might have caught the last couple of seasons. I remember when he retired. But we're going to get into this on the other side of the break. Is this the end of the road, as a young quartet of crooners from Philly used to sing? It's Boyz II Men, for those who are wondering. Just curious to know if there is a future for late night commentary. Because there are actually some similarities between late night TV and radio right now, is we're both fighting against the big power, which is social media. I mean, Stephen Colbert, maybe his viewership went down on the TV side, but on his YouTube channel, he's getting like 50 million views a month, which is big business anywhere. But the fact that right now he's canceled, and again, we'll get into the politicking on this as well, because believe it or not, Donald Trump's had a hand in this, in a 6 degrees of separation kind of way, that maybe this is the beginning of the end, because there are fewer and fewer late night TV hosts. Radio is cutting corners every which way, trying to stay afloat in an industry that is all trying to take on TikTok and YouTube and Instagram and all of these social media places where you can get the show in 2 minutes or 3 minutes, or you just get the clips that count, as opposed to sitting down and listening for 4 hours to a radio show that broadcasts across the country like this one. So on the other side of the break, we will tip our cap to Stephen Colbert, and we'll talk about that landscape next.
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7: Had a couple of people last night at dinner ask me if today I was going to be talking about the final episode of The Late Show with Stephen Colbert. I had to TiVo it or, record it. But reality is, as I haven't seen the episode, but definitely want to because the reviews are in and it sounds like it was absolutely fantastic. Kind of wanted to, and yes, I will talk about it, go through this whole scenario as to how the number one late night show on TV all of a sudden gets its walking papers. 13 years after David Letterman handed him the mic, 2,000 episodes later, the show is done. And the story behind why it has ended is as complicated and frustrating as any joke that maybe Colbert has even delivered on that stage. So let's talk about what really happened here. Here's the official story. CBS says that the move is purely money. And look, the numbers they're pointing to are staggering. They said that The Late Show was losing somewhere between $40 and $50 million a year by 2024, that Colbert's advertising revenue had dropped 40% dating back to 2018. So from $121 million down to just $70 million last year. 15 years ago, a top late night show could pull in $100 million a year. Now their crown jewel is bleeding cash. So, you know what? Here it is. Production costs, they go through the roof. Top hosts like Colbert and Jimmy Fallon are making $15, $16 million a year. So the whole operation costs $100 million per year just to run it. Meanwhile, younger people aren't watching TV at 11:35 at night. They're scrolling through 75 million monthly views on Colbert's YouTube channel, but are actually skipping the actual broadcast. So the economics here are broken. But here's where it gets messy. So CBS announces a cancellation last July. We've known that this show last night was coming for some time. The reason that it's interesting is when they canceled it last July, that was just 3 days after Colbert called out Paramount Global. That is CBS's parent company for agreeing to a $16 million settlement with Donald Trump. That was because there was a 60-minute episode with Kamala Harris during the 2024 election, and Colbert called it a big fat bribe. Said so on his monologue. So at that exact moment, Paramount was desperately looking for FCC approval of its $8.4 billion merger with Skydance Media. So it was a deal that needed the Trump administration's blessing. And you know what? The merger gets approved just weeks later. So David Letterman himself doesn't buy CBS's story. He actually told the New York Times that they're, quote, they're lying weasels. Colbert himself says it's, quote, reasonable to think that political motives were involved. He didn't explicitly accuse them of it, but he didn't let it go either.
8: If you're just tuning into The Late Show, you missed a lot. Tonight is our final broadcast from the Ed Sullivan Theater, where... no. We were lucky enough to be here for the last 11 years. Yes. All right? That was... Can't take this for granted. Though actually, technically, our first show back in July of 2015 was from a public access station in Monroe, Michigan, for an audience of 12 people. And show business being what it is these days, it's probably where you'll see me next. There is...
7: He called it, quote, the first number one show to ever get canceled, unquote. And you could hear the frustration in his voice last night. So here's a real question that we all need to ask. Was Colbert's show the canary in the coal mine, or is this the spark that finally ends late night TV? I think it's both. I think the data doesn't lie. Ad revenue for the top six late night shows has plummeted more than 50% since 2014. Fallon is down $1.5 million. Seth Meyers is down from $1.4 million just to $900,000. And Jimmy Kimmel has lost about 300,000 viewers as well. Here it is, man. Young people just aren't watching 90-minute talk shows that start at 11:30 at night. They're watching 15-second TikTok clips. They're consuming news commentary on X. They're listening to celebrity interviews on podcasts. And that whole cultural middle, that shared experience of watching the same show, the same monologue jokes, the same guest, it just doesn't exist anymore, at least not like it used to. So NBC already boosted The Tonight Show to four nights per week instead of five. CBS isn't replacing Colbert with a new host. They're just exiting the late night business entirely. But here's the thing, and I want you to hear this. Late night content is not dying. It is migrating. Colbert's YouTube channel is thriving. The podcast featuring interview-style conversations are exploding. The format is simply being reimagined for digital-first platforms where the audience chooses when they want to watch, what they want to watch, and how much they then engage. So what do we really have here? It is the end of The Late Show with Stephen Colbert, but it isn't just about one show. It's really about an entire media ecosystem that no longer exists because, as I said earlier, the economics are broken. The audience is scattered everywhere. So that cultural moment has passed. And now a host that calls out a powerhouse or a corporation on live TV is essentially shown the door, whether that's coincidence or consequence. And we'll debate that for years. This might be the moment that finally forces the industry to accept what's been building for a decade. Late night television, as Johnny Carson knew it, is over. The desk, the monologue, the live audience, the 30-second ads, it all belongs to a world that is already gone. So what comes next, Rob? Well, here's what I see. Shorter formats, streaming first, maybe just a few shows. But one thing is clear. Colbert isn't just the last host of an era. He might be the last period of an entire chapter in American television. And that's not just a story about cancellation. It's a story about how we consume media. I mean, trust me, here in the radio business, we're thinking the exact same thing. How do we engage with politics? Is there still room for shared culture moments in an age of infinite choices? The late night era is gone, and we watched a portion of it happen last night. So you know what you do is you raise your glass, you tip your cap to Stephen Colbert, to 11 groundbreaking seasons. The jokes that landed, the ones that didn't, and all the guests that came through the Ed Sullivan Theater, and the audiences who showed up every single night. And lastly, to the possibility that what comes next, whatever it is, might carry the spirit of late night forward into something new. So you just simply say thank you, and thank you to late night TV, because that was a heck of a run. Okay, let me get down from my soapbox here. Just a couple of minutes away from your news, your weather, your traffic, everything relevant to your Saturday morning. On the other side of the break, I would love to introduce you to somebody whose music is changing the conversation about Indigenous culture in Canada. He goes by the name DJ Shub, born Brandon Marcel in the Six Nations of the Grand River Territory. DJ Shub is an artist who blends hip-hop, EDM beats, and traditional Indigenous sounds in a way that has really never been done before. So his breakthrough has already come through. Power the Drum, the Grand River Technavin. But when we talk to him on the other side of the break, we're going to talk about his new release, because this is a moment in Canada where reconciliation isn't just a word anymore. It's something that we're actually trying to figure out. And DJ Shub's music is one of the more powerful ways that the story is being told to a mainstream audience. So again, news, weather, traffic, all coming up next. And then DJ Shub. I'm glad you're with me this morning, wherever I find you, whether you're in Ontario, the Prairies, Alberta, British Columbia, wherever I find you, I'm glad that I found you. Well, I'm Rob Fay. 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We'll be back after this.
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1: Shub, or better known as DJ Shub, he's a Mohawk DJ and a music producer from the Six Nations of the Grand River, Turtle Clan. And he's making some serious noise right now with a brand new album called Heritage, Part 1. And for more than 11 years, he's been mixing traditional indigenous drum beats with mainstream electronic and dance music, and it is turning heads and getting feet moving all across this country. He's a Juno Award-winning artist, DJ Shub, using his sets to celebrate his culture, tell stories, and put indigenous voices front and center on the dance floor. Shub, good morning to you.
2: Good morning, Rob. Thanks for having me on. How are you?
1: It's my pleasure. And as a guy that's a fan of vinyl, I love that your brother was the guy that bought you your first turntable.
2: Yeah. Oh, yeah. He definitely set me on my path to where I am today, for sure.
1: Well, let's talk about that. You grew up on hip hop. You were introduced to DJing by your older brother. How did that early love of turntables and beats lead you to where you are today?
2: Well, I mean, like it started early. It's like you said, you were talking about late night television. Like I grew up listening to what my parents listened to. So like my parents listened to, my father would listen to a lot of classic rock, you know, Doobie Brothers, Steely Dan, stuff like that. And then my mom, she would be into a lot of like the disco stuff, you know, Donna Summers, Michael Jackson, you know, so. I had that growing up, always playing around in my house. And then my older brother, you know, he was always into the hip hop stuff. So he got me onto like Fat Boys and Run DMC and all that stuff. And then when he was old enough to start DJing, I would tag along with him to the record stores. And that's when I really got immersed into the whole culture of vinyl and the whole culture of like hip hop. And so he really saw kind of like the spark that I had, that I loved about it. And, I used to buy these VHS videos, VHS tapes, and they were DJ battles. So I used to buy those all the time, and I really got into the art of turntablism. So my brother saw that, and my brother was like, okay, well, for your birthday, I'm going to get you some turntables. So he set me up with turntables, and the rest is kind of history.
1: I grew up in Scarborough, so I grew up in the era of Maestro Fresh West and a lot of like dance hall underground parties and basements where there were Lysol right. cans and lighters, two things that probably shouldn't go well together. But well, the beauty is we talk about going into the studio, but I always felt that the art was best when you were just doing it around friends and you were in your basement and you were experimenting and you were trying things. Was that something that was a part of your childhood and your development?
2: Oh, absolutely. For sure. You know, it's, you know, a lot of people ask me like what it takes to be a DJ. And I just say practice, time and sacrifice. It's like anything else, like any kind of other instrument that you play. Like if you're a guitar player, you know, a lot, you got to dedicate yourself. And there was many nights when I just didn't hang out with anybody. I just nerded out in my room and just, you know, scratched and practiced my routines and stuff like that. Like you said, my big influence was, you know, who I was hanging out with my friends at the time. You know, like a lot of my friends were musicians, you know, and they were in bands. So I got to experience a lot of live music growing up. I was in a lot of different bands. Like my first band I was in was like it was called Flush Bucket, and it was a Limp Bizkit type of cover band. So I was the DJ in that group. So at an early through high school and stuff like that, it was a lot of different variety of music growing up.
1: I know that you've been in a couple of different bands, but I want to talk about the fact that you were a part of a tribe called Red, and that helped shape the global stage for indigenous electronic music. What did that experience teach you about using music as a cultural and political voice?
2: Yeah, you know what, it was something that you know, has been done in the past before, but I think what happened when I joined a tribe called Red, I think is what we did was we decided to incorporate that with like what the sounds were happening now. So contemporary electronic music sounds, right? So at the time, dubstep was like a huge genre of music that was emerging. And we just so happened to, you know, they started mixing dubstep with like some of their traditional grass dance songs. And me being a producer, you know, the first time I heard this when they did it live, the idea popped in my head, and I'm like, this is something that could, you know, be that could take off. And so I just started producing original tracks. And the first track that we that I produced was Electric Power Drum, it was called. So that was the first big track that we kind of released. And it just it took over everything. We started doing interviews and started getting gigs pretty much off of that one track and a couple other tracks that we did. And I decided to move to Ottawa and join the crew. And then just things kind of snowballed from there. It was just, you know, nonstop touring. And I think it was just time for people to, like I always credit it, like timing is everything. And I think at the time when we started making these songs, it was the movement in Ottawa was called the Idle No More movement. And it was a huge cultural movement for our people. And at the time they kind of needed, you know, a soundtrack to that. So our music became pretty much the soundtrack for that Idle No More movement that happened back in the day. So I think that really kind of propelled the whole culture of what they call, what we call powwow step. I think that kind of propelled it on the global level. You know, it got recognition from all over, all the eyes all over the world were watching, listening. So yeah, we got to tour around the world and share that, which was just, is amazing.
1: And now you're getting to promote a brand new album, Heritage Part 2. June 6th, you're going to be in Toronto at Luminato Harbourfront Center. And then you're coming to my neck of the woods on July the 2nd in Vancouver for the FIFA 2026 deal on Park Stage. So you're covering the whole country.
2: Yeah, I'm kind of used to that. Being an artist in Canada, you're going to have to get used to traveling this big Turtle Island. So I'm used to that. Mm-hmm. But yeah, I'm super excited. There's the many stages, and we have big stages this year to play on and to show our culture.
1: One of the things I love about this is I was reading just before we got together and I said, you know what? I like a guy that could admit that he grew up off reserve, but then reconnects with his culture. And that's something that you did. So I'm curious to know when you reconnected with your Mohawk culture through your music, of course, what did that journey teach you about your own identity and your own belonging to a culture that really embraced you?
2: So much of a reconnect as far as like I didn't realize that I was being immersed into this culture, you know, like I was down on the reserve almost every other weekend, you know, because I have lots of family down there. So I always tell people this is like music that I've been waiting my whole life to make, but I didn't know it. You know what I mean? Sort of thing. So all that, you know, once we started making this music, you know, it just felt different and it felt right. It felt that there was more of a purpose behind it. You know, before I was just making hip hop and break beats and stuff like that. And it was fun, but it was until the invention of powwow step and it started taking off is that it felt different. The music that I was making really felt different. And it was, you know, bringing my culture and where I'm from, bringing it to the forefront and bringing it to the masses and bringing it to spaces that normally wouldn't, you wouldn't see that kind of music or that kind of a tradition. So I think that's a big part of it.
1: And Shub, I don't care how many times you do it. Are there nerves that come out with releasing a new album?
2: Every single time, because yes. You know, it's like your little baby. You're sending it off to kindergarten or sending it off to school. Like now that I'm, you know, a couple albums in, it's like sending my kid off to college. You know, I'm a little bit older. The music has evolved a little bit more. So, I mean, every time an artist kind of releases a new album, you know, it's a representation of who you are now. So it's kind of like, oh, are they going to think I'm still cool? You know, sort of thing. So it's always a nervous time for sure. But reading comments and getting to do interviews and speaking with the people and it just makes it all worthwhile.
1: Oh, I got a couple of DJ friends, Jay Swing and Flip Out here on the West Coast. And you know what? The older they get, it's like wine, man. The finer they get as well. So I think you're going to be just fine. I look forward to crossing paths with you when you come out here in early July. But more than anything, thanks for sharing your story, your time, and good luck with the release of your brand new album, Heritage Part 2, my friend. Good luck to you.
2: Thanks a lot, Robert. I appreciate it. Talk to you soon.
1: Anytime. DJ Shub, award-winning, trailblazing, again, the godfather of powwow step. If you've never listened to Indigenous music, especially this modern era, there are some fantastic beats that I would put up against anybody. And I mean American, Canadian, European, all of it. So if you've never delved into it on your iTunes or your Spotify, I was going to call it Shopify, please do, because I think there's something there that maybe you weren't aware of that is a very, very cool thing to put on the radio when you are driving around town. we're going to keep going with the music. I love talking about music. I know this used to be Ben O'Hara Burns jam when he would talk to musicians, but we're going to take our break here shortly for our news, our weather, our traffic, everything relevant, of course, to your Saturday morning commuter get around. But on the other side of the break, it is, of course, Asian Heritage Month. I'm going to introduce you to Tennyson King. He's also a musical artist, Hong Kong born, Toronto raised, a very intriguing sound. If you've never heard the sounds of Tennyson King, I promise you're going to want to stick around because there is a very deep story and conversation on the other side of the break for you. I am going to get into the mailbag in the next hour. Yes, we're finally at the place where we can have a mailbag. And then we're going to also, in the 7 o'clock hour, talk about this Alberta separation. Oh, yes, Danielle Smith going behind the podium saying, Alberta, you are absolutely going to have a say about your province. And, you know, the question we were going to initially pose was who's to blame. I don't know if it's so much as blame. I'm just surprised that it's actually at the stage that it's at. We're going to talk about that. We'll play a portion of a Jazz Joe Hall interview. We've got a lot coming up, so keep it locked. I'm Rob Fay. This is Weekends, heard across the Chorus Radio Network.
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15: This is Global News at 8 o'clock. I'm Zach Ferguson. It is 8 degrees right now in Calgary with some partly cloudy skies. Premier Danielle Smith says the question of whether the province should remain in Canada needs to be resolved in order to end uncertainty. Smith told a news conference that Alberta has been suffering from uncertainty for the past decade due to federal laws that have prevented pipeline construction. But she says things are improving under Prime Minister Mark Carney.
16: I'm going to campaign on the side of Remain. I think that I have seen enough from the directional change that we have with the new Prime Minister. He's prepared to work with us. He's prepared to give Albertans hope again. I'm prepared to work to give Albertans hope again. But we need the question resolved so that we can end that uncertainty.
15: Smith says she believes a majority of Albertans want a referendum. The president of the United Conservative Party suggests calls for a meeting to discuss the premier's leadership would not be answered. Rob Smith is commenting after angry reactions from Alberta separatists to the province's referendum plan. Those that wanted a more definitive and binding referendum this fall have said they'll work to get Premier Danielle Smith ousted as UCP leader. But Rob Smith is confident UCP members will stand behind her.
17: But I think that the premier's approach to this is the pragmatic and proper and really only approach that can be made. And I believe that the vast majority of our members will understand that and will support it.
15: When asked if she is concerned for her job, the premier said that she's focused on getting the message out that Alberta needs to remain in Canada. A big issue for those who rely on a landline. Some TELUS customers in the southeast community of Fairview say they haven't had a phone service since Sunday. Global's Bella Finn with more.
18: Some TELUS customers in Calgary's southeast have gone without a working landline since Sunday. The company says it's due to a water break in the Fairview community. Some residents report intermittent TV and internet service as generators have been installed to patch up coverage. However, access to 911 on landlines and keeping in contact with loved ones is causing distress for some customers. The company claims that TELUS technicians restored internet and TV services for all customers on Monday. Of note, it says cell phone services were not affected, including access to 911. It also says permanent cable repair work will begin once the city has resolved the local water issue. Bella Finn, Global News.
15: Homeowners can soon expect their 2026 property tax bill to be arriving in the mail. The city says that they've sent out approximately 600,000 tax bills to residential and non-residential property owners. If you don't receive your bill by June 1st, the city says you should contact 311. Tax payments are due on the 30th of June, and if you are late paying your bill, you'll face a 7% late penalty. Moving into sports, the CFL's preseason continues today with the defending Grey Cup champions and the Saskatchewan Roughriders. Will host up to the Winnipeg Blue Bombers, the Edmonton Elks will visit the BC Lions, and the Hamilton Tiger Cats will host the Toronto Argonauts in other tune-ups. And looking in the NHL today, the Montreal Canadiens will aim for a two-game lead on the Carolina Hurricanes in the Eastern Conference Final tonight. The Canadiens opened up the best-of-seven series with a 6-2 victory and want to return to Montreal's Bell Centre on Monday with momentum. Last night, the Colorado Avalanche lost 3-1 to the Vegas Golden Knights. The Knights now lead that series 2-0, heading into Vegas. Global News, Sky Tracker weather. We do have a sunny morning upcoming in Calgary. This afternoon, we will see a 30% chance of showers develop with a risk of thunderstorms as we hit a high of 23 degrees. Tonight, dropping down to an overnight low of 7 with a few clouds. Tomorrow, up to a high of 21 with a 30% chance of showers. Monday, some sun and a high of 25. Tuesday, a high of 24 with some sun and clouds. But right now in Calgary, sitting at 8 degrees. Breaking news when it happens. Our next scheduled newscast will be at 9. I'm Zach Ferguson.
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20: Welcome back to the program, and good morning to Toronto, London, Winnipeg, Edmonton, Calgary, Vancouver, wherever I find you. I hope that I find you well, and it has been such a pleasure to be talking music this morning. My thanks to DJ Shub in our previous segment, and I just want to keep the good vibes going as I introduce you to Tennyson King, whose latest single, Big Mountain High, is one of the first off his upcoming album, 100 Cities, released this year. It is a beautiful blend of East meets West, a little indie folk, and some traditional Chinese instrument in there as well. Tennyson, good morning to you.
0: Good morning, Rob. How you doing?
20: I am fantastic. Born in Hong Kong, grew up in Mississauga. How did that cross-cultural childhood shape the way that you write your songs and the stories that you want to tell?
0: Yeah, you know, I mean, I grew up listening to a lot of folk music and rock and roll music on the radio in Mississauga. But in the cars, my parents also played a lot of Chinese, like, Mando pop songs and traditional Chinese classical music. And it's always been a part of my life. And, you know, just in the recent years, I've been really eager to blend those aspects to just, you know, kind of help define my own sound and who I am as a person.
20: I was looking at all the different places that you've toured. We'll exclude Canada from this, but you've been to Australia, China, Southeast Asia. I'm very curious to know how people in very different places react to the same song. And has that changed in any way the way that you write?
0: Yeah, I mean, I feel like I get a really good reaction in different places. I think people are eager and happy to see a blend of cultures. I think a lot of, you know, people are interested in the blend of different traditions and seeing it in art. I was just touring in Taiwan and sharing a lot of my music there, and everybody loved it. So, yeah, it's great. And the positive, you know, reinforcement just gives me more excitement to continue on this path of blending the East meets West kind of sound.
20: And you throw in some Cantonese and Mandarin lyrics as well. Is that a conscious way of maybe reconnecting with your roots?
0: Yeah, definitely. I mean, you know, growing up here in Mississauga, I definitely lost a bit of the language just because I didn't use it as much, but it was always spoken with my family. And I really, in the past years, wanted to just regain my knowledge for language and my mother tongue. So music was just such a great way for me to bring that back, because I could learn cover songs from Mando and Canto artists. And now I'm slowly writing in those languages as well and making my own music in some of those language and blending it with the English.
20: Mm-hmm. I was listening to some of your songs and Most of My Days, and of course, even your new single, Big Mountain High, they feel really personal. What are you trying to share with people who might be struggling with identity or assimilation or even just the fear of speaking up?
0: Yeah, I think it's those songs are really messages for my way of just, you know, standing out proud and finally owning who I am. And I think a lot of people in Canada struggle with that, regardless of their ethnicity or their background. I think we all kind of, the world often brings us down as artists and people. And I think we just need those constant reminders to really love who we are, our true identity, and be loud and proud of that and share that in our art as much as possible and just in our daily lives.
20: If I put a Tennyson King playlist on for somebody who's never heard it before, what's one message or emotion that you would want that playlist to leave behind for somebody that's never heard your music before?
0: Oh, one emotion. I think like maybe an introspective kind of positivity, a sense of healing and belonging. Maybe I would love for people to hear my music and just be more comfortable in their own skin and feel a little bit more love, you know?
20: Mm. Tennyson King, a Canadian artist, joining us here on Weekends, heard across the Chorus Radio Network. I love a guy that could get onto a stage with nothing but himself and his guitar. What do you love about that intimate kind of stripped down kind of show? Is there something that appeases you and gets you excited about those particular environments and it's just you, your guitar, and the crowd?
0: Yeah, definitely. I mean, I think creatively and performatively, there's a sense of freedom where I can, like, I don't have to, I love playing with a band, but when I'm on my own, I'm free to kind of change songs and play songs in my time. And maybe if there's a certain moment of a song that I think will resonate with people, I can play that differently. And when I'm up there, just myself and an instrument, there's a more, almost more vulnerability, I find, with the audience. And I can really just share everything on my mind. Sometimes I probably talk too much in the sharing part at an intimate solo performance, and I forget to play songs. But I think that's the beauty of it. You know, it's like a real chance to connect with people almost one-on-one, even though it's in a crowd. But it's just being one person up there, almost you look someone in the eye and you can really just connect with them.
20: But I think that matters. I actually think, Tennyson, that it's a bit of a lost art. And you're talking to a guy that speaks for a living. I wish there were certain people that opened up a little bit more. I mean, sometimes I feel like it's almost too fabricated. And so when you have somebody that's intimate with you and opens up about themselves and allows you to connect, I think that's a gift. I hope that doesn't go away for you.
0: Yeah, I totally agree. I love it.
20: So let's talk about what's coming forward, because obviously when you release a track or you release an album, as I mentioned to DJ Shub in the previous segment, are there nerves surrounding it? And he said, absolutely. Do you still get nervous the first time that you go public with a new song or you release something on Spotify or go public with it? Walk me through the potential jitters you may or may not have.
0: Yeah, I mean, for sure, there's lots of nerves, because I think, especially for me with these new songs, I think it's the most vulnerable I've been in terms of sharing who I am and my identity. And I've never shared so much of my ethnic background in music. And I just wasn't sure how people would take it or if people would like it. And then I have to remind myself that, you know, people don't have to like it. It's a form of expression.
20: Yes, absolutely.
0: Yeah, so this, all those, I still get nervous, and it's, and you just don't know how music will go these days in this day and age with music releasing and streaming. And I feel like all I can really do, and I actually tell myself this all the time, is just, it's something that I put a lot of heart and love into making. And at the end of the day, I'm just actually really excited to share it with my friends, my fans. And I want to literally, you know, if I could, like, hold it in my hands and gift it to someone and like pass it to them, and just hopefully they feel a little bit of what I felt when I made it.
20: I love it. Well, people could find you at TennysonKing.com. They can obviously go to Spotify and find all your work there. Tennyson, what a pleasure to meet you today. Thank you for spending some time with me.
0: Yeah, thanks so much, Rob. I appreciate it.
20: Awesome. Musical artist Tennyson King joining us here on Weekends Across the Chorus Radio Network. That is two back-to-back, very cool Canadian-based musicians. One a DJ, one obviously with a guitar in hand, but really would love to hear from you on that. At Rob Fay, where you can find me on my social media channels, or when you want to email rob.fay@chorusent.com. The worst email in the Chorus Radio Network, and I'm going to say it until they fix my email, but nonetheless, a thrill to have both of them here. I'd love to, when you email me, let me know if there's an artist, a local artist that you think we should profile. One of the things when I was working in Powell River, this is many moons ago, back in 2004, we had this old stack of CDs that were kind of like, you know, all the promo stuff that the radio stations get from, you know, every artist in the world that sends out their stuff to every radio station and hope that they get played. And these had cobwebs on them. They had dust on them. They hadn't been played in years. And what we started was a segment on the show called Resurrection. And what we would do is we would put this old CD, a single more often than not, into the old CD player, and we would play it. And we would let our listeners vote on if they liked it. Because sometimes the coolest songs are often, they don't make the cut. They don't make it past the program director or the music director. So they just fall by the wayside and become a part of this ever-growing stack of CDs. Well, we ended up bringing some of these CDs back. And a couple of the artists ended up getting voted on and over and over and over again. And finally, we'd bring them on the show and we'd do an interview with them, a Q&A. And they were just like, wow, I didn't think anybody listened to this music anymore. And I said, well, fun fact, we have, and people here in Powell River love your music. So if there's somebody out there that you think, you know what, I've heard him at a local pub, or she's awesome, I saw her at a folk festival, or wherever, hit me up. Send me an email, rob.fay@chorusent.com. I don't care if you're listening in London, in Winnipeg, Calgary, Edmonton, Vancouver, or anywhere in between. If you've got somebody that you think we need to know about, send me their information, or at least let me know who they are. I'll do the research, I'll do the digging, and we will find our way to bring them on the program, because I would love to use this show as a vehicle to get more aspiring artists or people that maybe thought everybody forgot about them. Give them a moment on this show, and I think that's something that we can grow together. All right, let's take a break here. Very quick break. When we come back, it is our first ever mailbag. You've had a lot to say over the past week, and I am going to get to some of your thoughts on the other side. I'm Rob Fay. You're listening to Weekends, heard across the Chorus Radio Network.
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35: This used to be such a cool song until every third movie used it for their highlights. Every kid movie, every Adam Sandler movie. When that song first came up, Jump Around, House of Pain, that was the one in the clubs where you actually just tucked in because everybody started moshing. It was a really big song.
20: fell by the wayside, but I digress. Okay, it is time for the first ever, hopefully it's not the first annual, but the first ever Rob's Mailbag, where you guys have taken the time to hit me up at Chorus Radio's worst email address available. They're like, you know what? Let's make it really hard for the listeners of this fine show to get a hold of Rob. We'll take it easy on him. So they gave me the email rob.fay, which is F as in Frank, A-I, at Chorus, C-O-R-U-S, E-N-T. So Chorus without the H and the first syllable of the word entertainment.com. If you're still with me, thank you. I appreciate it. And some of you have found me, and I do appreciate that as well. It's a lot easier if you go onto social media and just hit me up at Rob Fay, R-O-B, F as in Frank, A-I. All right, let's get to it. We have waited long enough. Into the mailbox we go for the first ever time. Shall I rip it open? All right, let's see what this first one has to say. Yes, we have all the high-tech graphics in the background as well. Hi, Rob. I've been following your segments on the luggage tag switching scandal out at Lester B. Pearson International Airport and the larger security concerns at Canada's airports and ports. It is one thing to hear about smuggling in the abstract, but hearing now that ordinary Canadians are being arrested abroad because their names were switched onto drug-laden bags is terrifying. Thank you for keeping this issue front and center. It feels like a lot of politicians want to treat this as a one-off, but your coverage nails it that this is a systemic level problem. That one coming from David in Toronto. Listen, all of it coming from a CTV W5 report that I thought they did a fantastic job. Hey, credit where credit's due. They did the investigation. They should get the fruits of the labor and the tip of the cap. But now that this is becoming public knowledge and that the RCMP has identified this, this is, and I said this earlier in the show, for those who are just getting up, still stretching out your arms, this is a really big deal. Like the fact that right now there is the potential that a bag can have its tag swapped and drugs go to other countries. Like if this was happening in Canada, then I think that our judicial system and our, you know, our governing bodies would be able to handle it. But the fact that you're going to these other jurisdictions, going over to Asia or you're going to Europe, and then all of a sudden they scan your bag and you've got meth or cocaine or whatever this alleged drug is, that's a problem. And the fact that this has happened multiple times just shows that Transportation Canada and the Carney Liberals got to get really tough on this. And if it means that they've got to completely flush out that airport and work on our ports at the same time, then so be it. And if it means that you got to wait a little bit longer in line to get through, but you're going to get through safely because now the biggest airport in Canada is finally operating positively, that's great. And don't get me wrong. I don't want to take a few bad seeds and say that everybody at Pearson Airport's under the same gray cloud. But it is definitely an issue right now that has garnered national attention. And I think that Pearson International Airport's got a lot of PR damage control that they got to deal with. And then they've got to work with Transportation Canada to fix that now. Okay, this one. Rob, your recent pieces on the U.S. pausing the permanent joint board of defense really hit home. Reggie Cicchini's information was great. For years, we have treated Canada-U.S. security as a given, but the Trump administration turning a decades-old defense cooperation forum into a bargaining chip is now a wake-up call. Do you think Canada is doing enough to diversify our defense partnerships? Or as you put it earlier in the show, are we still too emotionally and economically tied to Washington to really ever change that relationship? All right, I don't know if I said all of that last part, but what I will say is that Mark Carney would be wise to continue his conversations with NATO, with his European allies. I try to tell Canadians this every time I get onto this program, every single week, be it Saturday or Sunday, buckle up, because those trade negotiations with the U.S., and we've seen the salvos getting shot back and forth each way, this is going to be an awful negotiation. And it wouldn't surprise me if multiple times before something eventually gets hammered out, that one or both of the parties gets up and walks away from the table. Like I could actually see a period of time where we don't have a deal in place. And, you know, that shouldn't come as a surprise. Donald Trump has said, you know what, we don't need Canada. If we have to walk away from this, we will. I think at some point they will. And I think Canadians are going to have to buckle up for that, because it's one thing to think about it in theory. It's another thing to actually sit back and say, wow, we don't have a current trade deal with our biggest trade partner on this planet. And you can talk about diversification all you want. The reality is we need the United States. And the United States, despite Donald Trump's bluster on this, they need Canada.
35: Ask a number of different companies and corporations and industries in Minnesota, in Ohio, in Michigan, in Pennsylvania, in bordering states to our country. But I think it's going to get a lot worse before it gets better. So that is why I say buckle up. And yes, you can diversify all you want. Washington has a couple of hammers here that I don't think they've struck with yet. And I think Canada is going to have to do a little soul searching when it comes to what they want that future trade agreement to look like, because it's not perfect on either side. And I think that's fair. By the way, that one coming from Sonia in Ottawa. Hey, Rob, enjoyed the last couple of segments, music-focused interviews. Finally, Ben O'Hara Byrne used to do music interviews all the time. I'm glad that you're finally starting to do them. Hey, we'll get there, I promise. I love the way that you connected art to community. And for Asian Heritage Month, love the fact that you brought on Tennyson King. I didn't bring him on necessarily because it was Asian Heritage Month. Maybe just a coincidence more than anything. But what I will say is two guests that were absolutely

0: intense and skeptical of the whole institution, and you did not push back enough. It sounded like a one-way conversation where the military was framed as overfunded, overhyped, and mostly symbolic, and that left out the reality of what those forces are actually doing, which is protecting our sovereignty and keeping our trade routes open. Thanks for the chance to push back. I will tune in even if I don't agree with you. That coming from Alex and Kamloops. So first and foremost, thank you for tuning in, even if you don't agree with me. I would like to say, and I'm not going to defend it. If that's your opinion, you're totally entitled to it. I am a huge proponent of the Canadian military, but I think in order to be fair to the Canadian military, you have to shine a light in all the corners. And as much as I want to be patriotic and say that they are nothing but awesome, which they are, there are some serious challenges within our armed forces right now. And I think if you ask them, they would tell you that themselves. The quality of life that these soldiers and people within the military deal with, it's not good enough. The barracks have to be better. The living conditions have to be better. The infrastructure has to change. The weaponry that they use has to advance. They have to, and I think they're starting to get there under the Carney Liberals by increasing the spending, is they have to get a little more advanced. We do have one of the best militaries on the planet when it comes to cybersecurity, and I don't think people talk about that enough. But even with that, we still need more, because I think there is an element that we don't talk about enough, and that is Arctic sovereignty. And I think it's because it's too far north, maybe out of sight, out of mind. That is a massive piece of the equation. Donald Trump and the Americans see it. Russia sees it. Europe sees it. I think maybe it's time now Canadians see it as well, that this is going to be a battleground, whether we like it or not. And I'm not talking about just military going up there with bayonets. I'm talking about a very big chunk of land with minerals and resources that we need. And more than anything, I think we've got to get serious about it. I think that's a fair ask. All right, we'll take a break here. News, weather, traffic still to come. When we come back, ticks the season. We'll tell you why you and your dogs need to be better prepared for the long grass on the other side. I'm Rob Fay, back with more after this.
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5: The ones that kind of get into your dog's fur or even onto you. So I wanted to talk about this with Dr. Katie Close. She's a Canadian veterinarian and based out of the University of Guelph's Ontario Veterinary College. Katie, good morning to you.
6: Good morning.
5: Well, it's kind of an uncomfortable conversation, but tis the season, is it not?
6: It absolutely is.
5: I know that tick season changing in southern Canada is a big deal. What climate or environmental factors drive those shifts?
6: Yeah, so we've seen pretty big changes over the last, I'd say, two decades in our tick populations in Canada. And the vast majority of times when people are talking about ticks, we're talking about black-legged ticks. Those are the ones that can transmit the bacteria that cause Lyme disease and one of the places where we've seen the biggest shifts. And so ticks have basic requirements, just like most creatures, on what climate and environment they can live in. And ticks are very dependent on temperature and humidity, especially black-legged ticks. And so we've had ticks introduced into this country for many, many years. They're great hitchhikers on migratory birds. But as our climate has been changing, our summers are warmer, they're longer. These ticks have more opportunities to feed and go through their life cycle and reproduce. And so we've seen that these bird-borne introduced ticks are now forming populations, surviving locally, and sort of spreading into higher latitudes.
5: Which could be problematic for some people that maybe think they're going to be able to escape this, but now, because of the shifting climate, are a part of this. So which regions are seeing the fastest expansion of these, for example, black-legged ticks? And further to that, how should dog owners and families in those areas maybe adjust their behavior now that they're a part of the geography of ticks?
6: Yes. So we've been doing, meaning we have a group of collaborators, you know, over a dozen institutions that have been doing surveillance for ticks since 2019. We have a big Canadian network of individuals. And so our surveillance involves, we look pretty silly. We get dressed up in white suits to protect ourselves and we drag blankets through the woods. Doesn't sound fancy, but it's a systematic way of looking for ticks that are questing, which is a fancy way of saying they're waiting on vegetation, they've got their arms out, and they're hoping that something that they can latch onto and take a blood meal comes their way. And so our blankets collect these. And what we've seen over the last 5 or 6 years is certainly areas that are known hotspots continue to be known hotspots, and the density of ticks and the infection prevalence of bacteria in those ticks remains quite high. So areas like Eastern Ontario, Kingston, Ottawa, into southwestern Quebec, Montreal, Nova Scotia, New Brunswick are certainly very heavy hotspots for black-legged ticks. But we've also seen emerging populations in other spots. And so many areas of southern Ontario, particularly even sort of the greater Toronto area and into north, we've seen tick populations established in that area, which is quite concerning because we also have a high population density. And then we've even seen places. So we do see ticks also in southern Manitoba, and we've detected some ticks in Saskatchewan and Alberta, which is actually pretty rare, certainly not a high number of them, and has really pegged us to continue monitoring, because initially we didn't think that the habitat was really suitable for them, but there may be focal areas where they can establish, and we want to continue looking. So we've got our hot spots, but we keep seeing these new places sort of emerge.
5: So I'm going to be selfish. I'll talk about the dogs in a second, but I actually want to talk about myself and my family and those around me from a human perspective. Beyond permethrin and DEET, what practical everyday habits can we as humans do to reduce tick bites for people who live with dogs?
6: Irregardless of whether you have a dog or not, thinking about, so black-legged ticks live in forested, brushy areas. And so the more you go into that habitat, the higher likelihood you're of encountering a tick. And so if you're an outdoor enthusiast like I am, certainly making sure that you stick to, you know, groomed paths, areas where you're less likely to encounter ticks sort of brings down that threshold. Making sure you're covering up with long, light-colored clothing. The light color just helps you recognize the ticks easier. Yes, DEET is somewhat effective against ticks, permethrin-embedded clothing. I believe it's available in some places. It's been sort of an ongoing conversation because it's more widely available in the United States. Mm-hmm. And then also knowing when tick season is the most prominent to sort of know if you're in a higher risk time. And so spring, early summer, and then again in the fall is sort of peak adult and nymphal season, which is when we see the most levels of exposure. And although all of these can reduce your likelihood, you also want to make sure that you're doing thorough tick checks. And so I kind of equate it to more annoying habits that we have, right? Like washing your hands isn't an annoying habit. I think most people like washing their hands, but, you know, we put sunscreen on, or we should be putting sunscreen on, so we don't go out and get sunburned. And so kind of building in a tick check into your daily routine to be checking all of the spots, especially nooks and crannies where ticks like to go, having someone help you with a tick check, underarm, private areas, hairline, behind your ears are sort of nasty spots where they can hide. And all of these things can help sort of bring down that risk.
5: Dr. Katie Close, a Canadian veterinarian and academic based at the University of Guelph's Ontario Veterinary College, joining us here on Weekends Heard Across the Course Radio Network. Okay, let's say they get you. You've done all the precautions, like you just said, doctor, and they still nab you and you got a bite or two. My question is, what warning signs after a tick bite should prompt an urgent visit to a vet or a doctor? And what can just be safely monitored?
6: I'm not a human doctor, so I can talk more about the dog part. Certainly, please. If you, human or animal aside, if you have a tick, you want to follow. There's instructions on public health websites about pulling ticks out and proper removal. And so it's really getting a pair of tweezers, or for animals, there's nice tick pullers to get the tick, pull it straight out, and you want to get the full mouth, like the full tick and the mouth piece included. Certainly, depending on the pathogen we're looking at, transmission times for different things that can make you sick differ based on what the tick could be carrying. And so ideally, we want to get it out as soon as possible. There are online free resources to help identify the tick. So that's kind of your first part of your risk assessment. What kind of tick is it? Do I need to worry about it? Because we've got lots of ticks in Canada, not all of them are bad from a disease standpoint. I would say they're probably all gross. That's fair, but they're not all really, really high risk for health. So etick.ca is free for people, and you can submit from your pets and from your animal a photo of that tick to get an ID. And then that sort of directs you to, you know, do you need to go see a doctor? Who do you need to talk to? And so certainly for people, if they pull a tick off, and it depends on the region as well. You can go talk to your doctor and they'll direct you to sort of, do we monitor? Do you need prophylactic antibiotics? And so that's sort of the discussion that happens there. From a companion animal perspective, so We also see Lyme disease in dogs and other tick-borne diseases in dogs. So sort of similarly, they're less likely to develop clinical signs associated with Lyme disease. They still can, and they can get sick, but fewer of them do than people that are bitten by ticks. And so in a lot of cases, animals can test positive that they've been exposed but aren't sick. And so you can certainly have your dog tested several weeks later following a tick bite if you're interested in seeing if your animal could have been exposed, and then talking to your veterinarian about what signs you should monitor for.
5: I'm glad we've had this conversation. And now knowing that it pretty much spans across the country, I think everybody listening should at least be in the know, which is kind of why we brought you on, which is great, Doctor. Thank you for making time for me this morning. And we're all better prepared because of it. Thank you.
6: Great. Nice to talk to you, Rob.
5: Dr. Katie Clough, veterinarian at the University of Guelph, taking us to the break. All right, when we come back, Alberta separation. Jazz Johal from our sister station 730 CKNW in Vancouver had a conversation with Courtney Terrio from our sister station 880 CHED. We're going to talk about this, and we're going to play some clips because Danielle Smith going behind the podium talking tough is really interesting, and her timing couldn't have been worse for David Eby, the premier of British Columbia. So we're going to get into all of that on the other side of the break.
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1: Welcome back to the program. You know, the idea of Alberta asking its people whether or not they want to leave Canada is one of those issues that feels like it's, equal parts emotional and political, maybe even a little practical. On the surface, it can sound like a really bold stance when it comes to provincial pride and a way for Albertans to say, you know, we're kind of tired of being treated like a cash cow for the rest of this country. But when you dig into it, the picture is a lot more complicated and a lot riskier than it first appears. Jazz Johal, who is a great host here on the West Coast, 730 CKNW, does the afternoons, had a conversation with 880 CHED's host, Courtney Terrio, about this. It ran just yesterday, so it's kind of fresh audio. And I want to get to this clip about the Premier of Alberta, Danielle Smith, from yesterday, letting the rest of the country know where they are in this separation process.
2: Talking separatism. Now, you've had your finger on the pulse of Alberta politics for a long time. Premier Danielle Smith spoke last night and spoke again today in regards to the issue of separatism. Can you tell us where we're at right now in regards to how the processes work and what she said today?
3: Yeah, I mean, basically today was largely a chance to reiterate the key talking points from last night. Basically saying that this question that she's going to put to Albertans on October 19th, it's essentially an amalgamation, if you will, of the two competing petitions that we've got here. The Forever Canadian one, which essentially was asking, which was put forward by Thomas Lukasik as a pro-Canada one, and then you had the Stay Free Alberta petition, which was put forth by the separatists. And she's saying that, look, this is essentially a Frankenstein beast of those two petition questions coming together, because we can't ask the anti-constitutional question that the separatists have put forward, because the courts have deemed that you can't do it that way, and that even though they're appealing it, it's something that is probably not going to be resolved by the time October rolls around.
1: Okay, so again, Courtney Terrio with 880 CHED, Jazz Johal from 730 CKNW, talking about where Danielle Smith is in this moment with the referendum. But there's also a question that I don't think we talk about enough, and that's a question for the rest of this country. Separation isn't just an Alberta problem. It's a national problem, because if Alberta were to leave, or at least get to the point where they're really serious about it, of course it's going to rip a hole in the Federation, but it would also send a message to other provinces that if you don't like the rules, you can just walk away. So that weakens the whole idea of Canada as a country that's supposed to stick together even when it's hard. So look, I know that this could damage Canada's reputation around the world. Not a lot of people want to invest in Alberta right now because they don't know what the heck's going on with that province. Nobody wants to invest in British Columbia because of DRIPA and what the heck's going on with that province. Nobody wants to invest in Quebec right now because what the heck's going on in that province. So the reality is we've had a lot of people right now that have said, hey, enough is enough. We're tired of what's going on at the federal level, and maybe we need to let the people decide. But there is a social and emotional cost to all of this, because Canada, as we know, is made up of families, friendships, communities, and they span provinces. People in Alberta, they got cousins and grandparents. They got business partners in Ontario, BC, Quebec, the Atlantic provinces. So separation isn't a political event. It's a human event, because it changes borders, it changes identities, and it changes how people see themselves and the people that they grew up with. So this, it can turn into a sense of shared belonging and then change it into a sense of us versus them. And that kind of division is really hard to heal. So finally, there's the question whether separation is really the only way for Alberta to get what they want. Instead of tearing the country apart, if what Alberta and the federal government really want to do is focus on fixing the things that are broken, they're going to need fairer representation in Ottawa. They're going to need more regional control over resources, and they're going to need partners from province to province to province, which includes British Columbia. So here is a clip on Jazz Johal's show about whether or not Canadian Prime Minister Mark Carney can get British Columbia Premier David Eby on board.
2: Now, Courtney, you hear there Premier David Eby calling Ms. Smith a separatist premier and accusing Ottawa of rewarding bad behavior when it comes to a potential pipeline deal. How does that critique land in the capital like Edmonton or financial capital like Calgary for Alberta or even in rural Alberta?
3: Generally speaking, even among those that do believe that, you know, we should remain in Canada, there are those who think that, you know, he's stoking the fires more than he needs to. And that it stands in sharp contrast to, you know, we're seeing from Mark Carney, right? Mm-hmm. I mean, this is a prime minister who's gone out of his way to try to avoid stepping on the fingers of, or stepping on the toes of the separatists, despite, you know, obviously making clear that he wants to remain in Canada. And to your point today, right? I mean, the premier was asked point blank if she bears any responsibility for the separatist conversation, for the separatist sentiment here in Alberta. And she was quick to basically name three things that she felt were responsible for the separatist conversation. She talked about the Liberals who are going against Mark Carney's MOU, the ones who penned that letter to CBC, mentioned Avi Lewis, and mentioned BC leadership.
1: Again, Courtney Theriault and Jazz Johal on Friday, just yesterday. You know, when it comes to big pipeline fights, and this is a part of this conversation, Canada needs a prime minister who's willing to hold the line. Not just on energy, but on the economy and the workers who depend on it. If Mark Carney really wants to show Canada is charting a different course from Washington, he's going to have to prove it when the pressure is on, and there's no bigger test than the pipelines. Anytime you build a pipeline, there's always going to be a chorus of opposition. There's always going to be environmental groups, some municipalities, provincial premiers who all want to play with the politics and the issue. There's always going to be plenty of noise in the media. But Mark Carney cannot back down. And he cannot back down because the U.S. right now is leaning hard and we've got to get ready for it. So standing firm on responsible, regulated pipeline development sends a message that Canada is not going to be held hostage by the politics of the moment. And then there's David Eby. From the other side of the border, and I'm not talking about the U.S.-Canada border, I'm talking about the Alberta-BC border. He's been pretty loud about stopping pipelines, but let's be honest, when the real decisions happen in Ottawa and Washington, Eby's not in that room. He's not the one signing agreements, he's not the one making the final call, and he's definitely not the one looking oil patch workers in the eye and explaining why they're out of work. Mark Carney is. And if he's going to be the prime minister who claims to be steering Canada away from Donald Trump's America, the way that he handles pipelines is going to prove whether that is just a line of talk or that is a real shift in how Canada stands up for itself and the people that build this country, not just the people who protest outside of it. So to get back to separatism, I understand, and I think a lot of Canadians agree with Albertans, that you can't just be the cash cow if you're not going to get support from your neighboring provinces. I understand that. It makes sense to me. And I think at some point, damn the environmentalists, I think this pipeline will get done. And maybe First Nations don't agree with it. And maybe the current premier of this province, who probably won't be around when the final ink dries on the paper and the documents get signed anyway, I think at some point, this will get done because Canada needs it. And I understand the fears and the tension. I understand the escalation in the rhetoric. And I understand all of the peril that comes with a pipeline that goes through your province that ends up at the coastline. Because BC is the one that's got to deal with the mess if something goes wrong with it. And then we'll see how the rest of the provinces support us as we're being asked to support them. But I understand the economics and the world that we live in. The pipeline needs to happen. And I've never really shown my teeth on this before, but I understand where we are as a country in 2026 and beyond. Mark Carney sees it. Danielle Smith, although brazen, she sees it. But I don't think we need separation to get to where we need to go as Canadians. I think we need logic, and I refuse to use the phrase common sense, but I do think we have to start understanding each other and listen to what Ottawa has as a game plan for this moment. I don't think they're as off as maybe some Canadians think they are. All right, we'll take a quick break here. When we come back, news, weather, traffic, just seconds away. Keeping an eye on some very big scams right now that are all around you. Julie Matthews is a consumer protection expert. We will talk with her about these scams next.
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1: This is Global News. I'm Zach Ferguson. It is 11 degrees at 9 o'clock here in Calgary with some mostly cloudy skies. Premier Danielle Smith says a binding referendum this fall on separating from Canada wouldn't have worked. A judge last week threw out a petition from the separatist group Stay Free Alberta, and Smith told reporters yesterday that the courts likely would have rejected such a vote.
16: And Elections Alberta would have been legally barred from including the question on the referendum in October entirely. Now, it may take a year or more to appeal and reduce the judge's erroneous decision. And until then, a binding referendum held by Elections Alberta, as I say, is simply legally impossible.
17: Instead, Smith has announced Albertans will be asked if the province should stay in Canada or if they want a future binding referendum on separation. The president of the United Conservative Party thinks party members will stand behind their leader when push comes to shove. Those who wanted a more definitive and binding referendum this fall have said they'll work to get Danielle Smith ousted as UCP leader. Rob Smith says while there's been strong reaction to a plan to vote on a future binding referendum, he doesn't think calls to reevaluate the premier's leadership will lead to anything.
18: I think that some of the bloviating individuals who are indicating that this is coming in the very near future, that all they're trying to do is create a shock and awe over their own cult of personality.
17: When asked if she is concerned for her job, the premier said she's focused on getting the message out that Alberta needs to remain in Canada. Homeowners can soon expect their 2026 property tax bill to be arriving in the mail. The city says they've sent out approximately 600,000 tax bills to residential and non-residential property owners. If you don't receive your bill by June 1st, the city says you should contact 311. Tax payments are due on June 30th, and if you are late paying the bill, you'll face a 7% late penalty. City says 42% of the property taxes collected goes to the province, with the rest being used to support municipal services. A senior Pentagon official says Canada's defense partnership with the U.S. is facing growing tension over military planning and spending.
19: The official says Ottawa received a classified paper outlining U.S. priorities for North American defense, but responded without providing what Washington viewed as a credible plan. Officials in the Trump administration also criticized delays around Canada's review of its F-35 fighter jet purchase and recently paused a long-standing bilateral defense advisory board. Canada says it has made historic investments into Arctic security, military readiness, and defense spending, reaching NATO's 2% GDP target for the first time. But U.S. officials say Canada still needs to show more clearly how future spending will strengthen continental defense commitments. John Kennedy, The Canadian Press.
17: Moving over into sports, the CFL's preseason continues today with the defending Grey Cup champions and the Saskatchewan Roughriders at home to the Winnipeg Blue Bombers. The Edmonton Elks will visit the BC Lions, and the Hamilton Tigercats will host the Toronto Argonauts in other tune-ups. Looking at the NHL today, the Montreal Canadiens will aim for a two-game lead on the Carolina Hurricanes in the Eastern Conference Final tonight. The Canadiens open the best-of-seven series with a 6-2 victory and would like to return to Montreal's Bell Centre on Monday with some momentum. Last night in hockey, the Colorado Avalanche lost 3-1 to the Vegas Golden Knights. The Knights now lead that series 2-0, heading to Vegas. Global News, Sky Tracker weather, a sunny morning upcoming in Calgary. This afternoon, we will see a 30% chance of showers develop with a risk of thunderstorms as we hit a high of 23 degrees. Tonight, dropping down to an overnight low of 7, a few clouds here and there. Tomorrow, some sun and clouds and a 30% chance of showers, high of 21. Monday, some sun, high of 25. Tuesday, high of 24 with some sun and clouds. Right now, though, in Calgary, we're sitting at 11 degrees. Breaking news when it happens. Our next scheduled newscast will be at 10. I'm Zach Ferguson.
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22: 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I'm your host, Linda Olson. I'm glad you're tuning in for this episode, Strength Beyond Sport. Today, I'm diving into a part of sport we don't talk about nearly enough. The life that begins once the competition ends. For some athletes, that life is full of possibility. For others, it's marked by injuries, unanswered questions, and a search for support that isn't always there. We live in a city shaped by sport. Young athletes with big dreams, professionals, Olympians, coaches, community leaders, and many of them will use the lessons they learned on the field or track, in the ring, on the ice, wherever, to make an impact long after the cheering stops. That's what this hour is about, the strength that continues beyond the sports they love and the efforts to ensure athletes have a strong, healthy path forward. My first guest, Jacob Stitch Duran, an absolute legend in the fight world. He's worked with some of the biggest names and has been in 7 movies, most notably the Creed franchise and Rocky Balboa. He's still working in fight corners around the globe,
2: but he's also using his platform to shine a light on athlete safety and the realities fighters face behind the scenes. I'm also joined by Olympian Christina Smith, a pioneer in women's bobsleigh, who has gone on to become a brain injury and concussion advocate. She's channeling everything she learned in sport into work that supports athletes, communities, and the next generation. Two people from different corners of the sport world, but both showing how the strength built in competition can shape a whole new chapter of life. Jacob Stitch Duran is one of the most trusted cutmen in combat sports, a steady, reassuring presence in boxing and MMA corners for decades. He grew up in a small farming town in California, worked his way into the fight world through grit and instinct, and became the person fighters rely on in their most vulnerable moments. Today, he's still working at the highest levels of the sport while also speaking out about athlete safety and education. Stitch, welcome to the Spotlight Hour. It is such an honor for me to speak with you today.
3: Hey, well, listen, this is my first interview in Canada, so, you know, I'm another part of my story. You know, so thanks for having me here. It's a privilege.
2: Well, I'm just so thrilled to learn more about your story, your life, your journey, and the work that you are doing in athlete safety, because it's so important. You live in Las Vegas, yes. Is that correct? And you're visiting Alberta for a recent event, the Blood and Belts event in Enoch, and then a stop here in Calgary. I'm interested in finding out what you think this community is like in terms of athlete development and fan support. Are you somewhat familiar with the combat sports community here in the Calgary area?
3: Well, you know, I've done shows in about every major city here in Canada, but no, I'm not. You know, it's a learning experience for me. You know, I know I've worked with guys like George St. Pierre and all these guys, but no, I'm here to learn.
2: Excellent. How did the event go that you were at in Enoch?
3: Yeah, it was kind of mind-blowing. You know, what happened is I came to meet Terrence Thomas and Christina Smith, and Kenny Lakusha was a heavyweight fighter, sparred with Mike Tyson in Tokyo, and he worked with all these fighters. But he had some fighters on the card, and Ethan Halabi was one of them. And when he found out that I was in town, Kenny told him that I was going to wrap his hands, and his father had just passed. He started crying. You know, so I went and wrapped his hands. But what made it even special is the Cree people, and the Cree people gave me a medallion in the middle of the ring, surprised me with the chief and all that. And it was a nice welcoming party for me. So I'm just honored. I'm still stoked. My adrenaline's running. And, you know, I'm glad I'm here.
2: What a very special moment.
3: Yeah.
2: But you have many, many stories to share. You've lived quite a life, from a migrant farm worker community to the U.S. Air Force to taking up kickboxing and eventually becoming one of the most trusted cutmen in the sport, being in people's corners. Are there moments or lessons that stand out for you that how you got here?
3: Yeah, it was, you know, it was a struggle like everything else. You know, when you grew up as a farm worker, I was born and raised in a migrant camp. You know, my address on my birth certificate is CPC number 12, California Packing Company. So, you know, you start from there, and it's you work yourself up. But through all those obstacles, you know, I had a mission, and my mission was to play professional baseball, and I was real good at it. And when I got out of high school, I walked down to Merced College, which was 9 miles away from where I lived, and I didn't have a car. So I would go to school with friends, and after school they would leave, and I'd stay in our practice, and then I'd have to hitchhike home. So not knowing anything about grants and scholarships, I joined the military, and I said if I ever went to the Orient, I'd want to study the martial arts. That was during the Bruce Lee era. Well, they sent me to a place called Thailand, and being naive, I didn't know what Thailand was. It was during the Vietnam War. But I saw Muay Thai, my first Muay Thai fight, and literally that whole year I dedicated myself to it, and that brought me here.
2: And then you got into boxing.
3: Yeah, well, boxing came as it, you know, when I got out of the States, or I got back to the States, I lived in Oakland, California. And I got into boxing to improve my hand. And part of my martial arts, Muay Thai. And then there I started working with amateur fighters. And we created the first Golden Glove champ out of King's Gym in Oakland. And from there, I opened up a school of kickboxing with just a credit card. I mean, it's crazy. Yeah, I'm crazy. You're right. Those are the moves we made. But people had already known me as a trainer. And I was learning to be a cut man, making that transition, because fighters got cut with elbows and knees and all that, and kickboxing. And but I went to a boxing show, and I asked this one man that did a good job that I'm trying to be a cut man, can you tell me what you did? And he says, F you, I'm taking this to my grave, and you got to learn like me. And he walked away. But that was a mentality then, and I said, I'm never going to be like that man. I'm always going to teach, and that's why we're here, trying to make this game a lot safer. But through moments like this, you turn a negative into a positive. And that's what's happening here.
4: Yeah, and I'm sure that attitude has served you so well over the years. For someone who may be listening, Stitch, who doesn't know much about boxing in general, I'd love to get your take on what to watch for in a match. Like, there are a few things that are more than just two people fighting.
3: Yeah.
4: What are some of the finer points we would watch for?
3: Well, you know, that's a good question. Nobody's ever asked that, but I like that. You know, understanding the fighter. You know, each fighter, even though they're gladiators deep inside, they're all babies. And some of them play the bad part, some guys a good part. But then when they get into the ring, then you look at their techniques. One is better than the other, and do you want them to win by a knockout or decision? But, you know, once you get to know these guys and break bread with them, they're the nicest guys in the world.
4: Wonderful. As the cut man, you've got less than 60 seconds to stop bleeding that could change the outcome of a fight. What has that taught you about pressure, not just in your job, but in life?
3: Preparation. I always prepare for the worst case scenario, and I always do. You know, so if it don't happen, that's fine. But if it does, then I'm there, right? So, yeah, I always say, and, you know, don't be scared to cross that one line. And I'm sure you were there, you know, when you became a broadcaster and into this. And if you don't cross that line, you never get there. And in doing that, it's the yin and the yang. And that's when I was in Thailand, I was telling Christina Smith, I had lunch with the monks and all that. So mentally, I put myself in that frame of mind. And it's all good energy.
4: Some of the cuts you deal with also are massive around the eyes and the forehead. So how do you even stop something like that in under a minute when a shaving nick can take 20 minutes to stop?
3: Yeah, you kind of pray a little bit, right? And I see some cuts, and I mean, they're really big. But the medications that we use, the primary one, well, number one, when you see me work on a cut, first thing I'll do is I'll squeeze it, and I'll get the blood out of the little veins, and the swab that we put on the cut has adrenaline chloride 1-1000. It's a vasoconstrictor. So you put it on the cut, and it absorbs into the little veins, and in theory, it closes up the cuts. And but yeah, basically, you have, you know, 50 seconds. By the time you get up there, the time the fighter comes, the time you have to get up and leave. And so, yeah, but being prepared, and always prepare for a worst-case scenario. That's always been my theory.
4: For people who only see that 1 minute between rounds, what's actually happening in the corner? I mean, you're talking about being so prepared going in, but emotionally for you and for your fighter and physically, what's happening in that 1 minute?
3: Yeah, that's great questions. I love this. I'll give it to you this way. I did a bare knuckle fight in Florida, and one of the old UFC fighters, Joel Romero, is fighting. And me as a cut man, I don't give instructions. But he had enough faith in me that I always look at who the rounds. Are you winning the round? Are you losing? And basically, he lost the first two rounds. And it's a hometown fight. And as he sat down for the third round in Spanish, I just says, you know, you got to get more aggressive. Más agresivo. He went out there, and he knocked the guy out. And at the end of the fight, I'm cleaning up. Well, I take that back. I'm cleaning him up. But a week later, I did his podcast. And the first question he asked is, do you remember what you told me in the third round? So he remembered, he did it, and he applied it, and he brought that question up to me. So, but yeah, you know, you try to give these guys encouragement, and, you know, the coach's job is to put them on the right track. And, you know, if I give them any encouragement, then it's, you know, either look, a hug, or something like that.
4: Yeah, there's no time for doubt in those moments.
3: No, it's all serious business, you know. But you got to understand who they are. Deep in heart, they're all warriors, but they're all babies deep inside. And like I say, my job's to take care of the baby. You know, so yeah, I love these guys.
4: Is that how you build trust with the athletes that you work with?
3: 100%. Yeah, it's all done through performance, you know, and reality, and, you know, and yeah, you know, Cain Velasquez in the documentary, he said, you know, when I saw Stitch, he's one of us, you know, so I automatically blended in. I took that part away from him, and he didn't have to worry about that. So yeah. It's a trip, man, just to hear these stories and be with these guys, and it still, every mind just blows my mind.
4: You have so many great stories. Jacob Stitch Duran is my guest on the Spotlight Hour, the legendary cut man in the world of combat sports with an incredible life story. After the break, I'll ask Stitch about his push for better safety in the sport. Stay with us.
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4: Welcome back. I'm Linda Olson. Thanks so much for joining me as I continue my conversation with Jacob Stitch Duran, considered the number one cut man in combat sports, who's worked alongside some of the greats. And we're talking about his push for athlete well-being and his incredible career. Stitch, I'm curious about the history behind your name. How did you get that nickname?
3: It's a good question. Oh, you're real good, Linda. I like this. When I had a school of kickboxing, one of the fighters I worked with was Dennis Alexio. He was a baddest athlete that ever met. He's world champion. If in the movie Kickboxer was Jean-Claude Van Damme, he was the brother that fought Tong Po, a real fighter. Anyway, his sparring partner, David Rooney, we fought in Vallejo, California, and I was learning to be a cut man through vision. nobody would teach you, right? But he got a cut of the eyebrow, and I got some of the tape we use for wrapping hands, and I made little strips, and I closed it like a butterfly. So he said, oh, my God, I don't have to go get stitches. You save me stitches. I'm going to call you Stitch. So the last thing I heard about Dave Rooney is that he was a fisherman in Alaska, but till this day, I don't know if he knows how much that name changed my whole life.
4: I bet he does.
3: Yeah. Oh, yeah, I never thought of that.
4: I bet, yeah.
3: I love that.
4: You have been right there for some of the biggest moments in boxing, including in Madison Square Garden, which is the reference in your autobiography and documentary, From the Fields to the Garden. Is there possibly a number one career highlight that still stays with you, that means something to you? I mean, the excitement and what happened, but also just the power of the moment of where you were.
3: Yeah, there's been plenty, but I'll give you one in Tokyo, Japan at the Saitama Arena, big old giant arena, and I'm there for the UFC. UFC hasn't been there in a while, and I'm walking into the octagon area, and I got my bucket in hand and my towels, and I'm walking, and it's loaded with people, and you just hear in different areas, Stichson! Stichson! They're yelling my name out, and it just gives me chills as I'm walking. I'm thinking, wow. You know, what a blessing. All eyes in that arena are focused on me walking into the octagon area to work.
4: Yeah. Well, it's just a sport that's known all over the world.
3: Yeah.
4: So your status is truly legendary around the world.
3: Yeah, it's crazy, yeah.
4: You have worked with so many legends as well. I mean, there's a whole list that I could name. But who have you most enjoyed being in the corner with?
3: You know, no question, it had to be Vitaly and Vladimir Klitschko. They're both the heavyweight champions of the world from the Ukraine. And Vitaly now is the mayor. But Vladimir, let me tell you a quick story with him, is he had just lost his world title to Lehman Brewster. And his next fight was at Caesar's Palace Outdoors, Las Vegas. I did Ocean's 11 with him. I was his cut man when they stole the casino and all that. So he asked for me through Emmanuel Stewart, the legend. Well, there, you're talking about preparing for worst-case scenario. In the first three rounds, he won. So I look at it, 3 points for him. The fourth round, he gets dropped. So it's 2 points for the other guy. So he's ahead by 1 point. In the next round, they get an unintentional headbutt. And that big vein between our eyes, that you can't stop because it's too big. So when he sat down, I whispered to him and his brother, look, you're winning the fight. You have a bad cut. I'm going to have the doctor stop the fight. So when the doctor came, she said, Stitch, what do you think? I opened up the cut in front of her. I said, that's pretty bad. She stopped it, went to the scorecards, and he won and became world champion for 8 years. That's, you know, that's a great story with me, and he's like my son, you know.
4: That's wonderful. You've been talking about fighter safety for decades. I want to transition into that now because I know that's a big part of the work that you're doing. And you were doing that long before it was part of the mainstream conversation. What pushed you to start speaking out? What was it you were seeing?
3: You know, education was, I come in as a martial artist. I'm not a boxing guy. I got into the boxing game because of the martial arts, but that's always been my talent. So as a martial artist, you're there to teach. You're there to make it better and try to keep the traditions going, and that's always been my concept. But when I saw the game, I always wanted to teach. So I put a video called Boxers Giving the Fighter or Boxer's Nightmare and never did nothing with it because I was nobody. But I looked at it after this young guy that helped me, John Barnhouse, passed away, and everybody I have are all legends. And we talk about a lot of the issues that affect fighters, and dementia is one of them. So when I came into town, I met Christina Smith. And I never realized that bobsledders get some type of brain damage, if not definitely body. And I look now, because I know nothing about bobsledding, but now as I look at the videos, they're bumping around. It's like throwing them in a washing machine, you know, or in the dryer. You know, they just keep spinning. So I want to get some studies on that and incorporate that with, you know, why is it happening to them? Why is it happening to boxers? Is it happening to soccer players? So that's a segment that I'm going to do when I reshoot Boxer's Nightmare and call it Boxer's Nightmare 25 years later. So I told Christina, I want you to be my liaison in this sport, the winter sport of bobsledding, because you have to give me that information, but I also want to interview her because she suffers from brain damage.
4: I'm going to talk to Christina coming up in the next segment of this program, but what are some of the symptoms, let's say post-sport, for a boxer or a combat fighter? What are some of the symptoms to look for that they may not have been diagnosed while they were in the ring, and now they're starting to have some side effects?
3: Yes, and you know, a lot of it is slurred speech. That's really number one. And what really caught my attention is I'd been gone from the USC for 11 years. And I saw some of the guys that I worked with in the past, and their speech pattern has changed. So I know that now what was happening in boxing is now happening in combat sports. So some of the interviews I do for the new added 25 years later, Boxer's Nightmare, I'm going to get

0: 25 years ago, everything was by paper, right? So I did an interview on a magazine where I wanted to teach how to visuals on wrapping hands and working cuts with this young man, John Barnhouse, who just graduated from the American Film Institute. And he contacted me. And he said, hey, you know, be glad to help you. You know, I need the experience. And I know nothing about film. So we ended up getting so many interviews that we put together a documentary called Boxer's Nightmare. And it deals with everything that fighters go through, from pensions to insurance to conditioning to dehydration to dementia to everything. And we never did nothing with it. Well, John passed away about a year and a half ago, and I haven't seen this film in over 20, 22 years. And I looked at it, and it blew me away because everybody I interviewed then are all legends. Half of them are dead. I got Mike Tyson before his tattoos. I got Joe Louis' daughter. I got Emmanuel Stewart, all these legends. So I looked at it, and now that I'm at a little higher status where people kind of understand where I'm coming from, I said, now I got to interview MMA fighters because now it's affecting them. And then finding out with Christina Smith that now there's other sports that are affected by CTE and all that, so I want to... So that's going to be the new mission. And coming in with Terrence Thomas, he saw what I was doing, and he's going to help me put this together. So, you know, we got contacts with DAZN and Netflix. So, yeah, we'll get it out there and try to educate the world.
1: Stitch, for the cut man, it's all about one more round. What does that mean to you, inside the ring and outside the ring?
0: Yeah, no, that's it. It's never give up, right? So the way that was one of my sponsors. Mark Zucker was looking at the Balboa movie that I was in, where Rocky is telling his son, you know, you got to quit. You got to go that one more round. And he thought, you know, he's right, because everybody in any position has to go that one more round. So that was my sponsor. So you'll see that on my back, one more round. And people still associate me with giving that fighter that one more round, you know, giving every opportunity to win a fight.
1: Jacob Stitch Duran, legendary cut man and advocate for athlete safety, thank you so much for sharing your story with me today. I really appreciate it. It's been a real pleasure to get to know you.
0: Thank you, Linda. Great questions. Keep it up.
1: Thank you. Up next, we'll hear from Olympian Christina Smith, whose post-sport concussion journey has turned her into a force for change. Stay with us.
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2: Christina Smith is a Canadian Olympian who helped pioneer women's bobsleigh on the world stage. After stepping away from competition, she faced a post-sport concussion diagnosis that reshaped her life and led her into wellness work. Today, she focuses on healing, brain health, and supporting others as they navigate life beyond elite sport. And she joins me now in studio. It's so nice to spend this time with you, Christina.
5: Oh, thank you so much, Linda, for having me.
2: I'd like to start with where it all began for you. What was your childhood like, and is that what led you into sports?
5: Oh, definitely. My parents were very active. My father especially was an athlete. He probably would have been in the NHL. He was so talented, and all the way to this day, I mean, he's 86 years old, and he's still on his bike an hour and a half a day in the summer and skis in the winter, and so I'm very proud of him. My mom has been a forever volunteer in my life, in other people's lives, from choir to band to bobsleigh, and so just very active individuals that have been great role models to me, so I, at the age of two, I was on skis already and learning. I had a great grandpa and a grandpa that owned and built ski hills in Quebec, where I'm from originally, in Montreal. And so it's been just a lot of involvement with sport, and I'm a big advocate of sports, no matter what.
2: Sounds like a wonderful childhood, great experiences all around. What then brought you to Calgary and got you into bobsleigh?
5: Yes, my father actually was transferred with the oil sands project, and that didn't, you know, that wasn't successful at the time in 1980. However, he transferred with Montreal, or I should say TransAlta Utilities, and transferred all seniorship, and we just stayed here in Calgary in the big boom time, a very expensive time, but we really started to bond with the mountains, and of course my father directing ski school up at Sunshine on weekends and still being a full-time businessman, and was actually the first ever level 4 ski instructor in Canada that had a part-time ski instructor position. So he's a very dominant force in that area. But when we came to Calgary, it, you know, with the 1988 Olympics, that was very influential. I'm sure it touched every life that was in Calgary, from, you know, the infrastructure that developed to all the employment and all the sports that we got immersed to that I would have never been exposed to. So in bobsleigh was that. I was an usherette at the Saddle Dome of all places. And so I was exposed to, you know, the various sports there, but then was introduced to bobsleigh through a guy from University of Calgary that made a comment that I had a good set of legs and they were looking for women. And but I kind of dismissed the comment and later on was asked to model in a fashion show. And lo and behold, he's there doing a fundraiser for his bobsleigh team. And a friend won a door prize and it was a full year bobsleigh club membership. So go figure. She gives it to me. And that, you know, as they say, that was history when I went from a brakeman to a driver very quickly.
6: So you were one of the pioneers, like early on in women's bobsleigh. What did it mean to you then? And what does it mean now when you reflect on it?
5: Well, it's definitely a violent sport. And it scared me very much so when I was in the back as a brakeman. And I knew very quickly that I had to jump into the driver's seat. And I knew that there were women trying to pioneer this sport around the world. This was back in 1992 when I started. And just the thought of being, you know, somebody, a female, to bring this sport that had been like dominated 80 years by men. And it was something just so exciting. And to me, to think of being a role model and an advocate around empowering women and up-and-coming, you know, athletes, it was just something that really inspired me. So it was very purposeful. So it kind of trumped the whole being afraid of it to having real purpose and wanting to be somebody that started something very significant with a handful of women that were very determined.
6: Tell me what it's like to be in the bobsleigh, when you're in the sled, when you're going down, what it does to your body physically, and where's your head at?
5: Right. So initially, they actually teach you how to push the sled. Well, there's a push track at Canada Olympic Park, and it doesn't really give you the experience that you feel once you're in the sled. Because once you start developing more and more speed, the first in Calgary, let's say, when it used to be active at Canada Olympic Park or at Winsport, the first, say, four corners or three corners were pretty gentle. But once you hit number four, your head would literally be impaled between your knees if you were a brakeman, and you were just thrashed within the contents of the sled because, you know, back then we were all learning how to drive. And so the big mistake I did was not even asking how long the pilot had been on the track learning, and just the bruises and the hits and the bangs and the force literally is like 4.5 to 5 G forces of pressure pushing down on your body, and you really lose track of the track. So by the end, when, you know, I got to the bottom, I had no idea it was there. So the driver had to basically alert me with screams of brake, you know. So it's something that is not for everybody. And often they don't describe the experience because, for example, you know, a lot of neck whiplash is very very common. But think about it. When a head is being tossed from side to side very rapidly, it's essentially mini concussions or micro vibrations that we're experiencing. And when you do it cumulatively, that's where things start adding up.
6: And then you faced a post-sport concussion diagnosis, and you've just described the impact on your head. How did you feel when you found out? Because you'd been experiencing symptoms, but you hadn't made the connection before that.
5: That's right. And, you know, out of my entire career, I was never diagnosed with a concussion, even though I had crashed before, because that's a very common thing that when you're learning, you know, it happens. Or even if you're at the height of your career, sometimes that happens as well. But often they were more concerned with the sled. Is the sled okay? Anything broken? Okay, get back up to the top, you know? And so, but with that that experience of you know, that late diagnosis, it was literally 8 years. I was asked to represent Olympians at an event to support a charity on brain injuries. And lo and behold, the doctor got up on stage, Dr. Tracy Thompson, and announced to everybody in the room, you may not realize it, but you may have a brain injury. And she started naming off all the symptoms, you know, from anxiety, fear, depression, loss of the ability to recognize faces, mood changes or inability to have emotional regulation, things like that. And I was like, wow, like couldn't believe it. And sleep disturbances, you name it. And so it was a real wake-up call for me because prior to that, those years, I had been going to events, shaking hands with people, doing what I absolutely loved doing, and, you know, finding out who was in the room, exchanging business cards, and lo and behold, I started to reintroduce myself later on that same evening to, like, the same people. And then I thought, whoa, what's going on? And so when I was, at that event and finding out about those symptoms, it really started to turn on the light bulbs, per se, especially when I couldn't remember things in the morning by, like, the next day, and somebody had to remind me and say, well, we were out at a movie. And then everything would flood back. Like, stuff like that would just be really, really upsetting.
6: Yeah. You can see how much it was really impacting your life. So perhaps frustration at getting the diagnosis late, but that it was so important to have this information going forward. I want to talk to you more about that when we come back. I'm speaking with Olympian Christina Smith, a trailblazer in women's bobsleigh and now a strong voice in brain health advocacy. Coming up, I'll ask her about her connection with the legendary boxing cut man, Jacob Stitch Duran, and the work they're both doing with athlete safety and life after sport. Stay with us.
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5: Welcome back to the Spotlight Hour. My guest is Olympian Christina Smith, who's sharing her journey from the bobsleigh track to navigating a long-diagnosed concussion and the work she's doing now to support athlete wellness. Christina, the legendary Jacob Stitch Duran, comes from the world of combat fighting, MMA, and boxing. Different sports from bobsleigh, but now you're working together because you've both seen similarities in athletes when it comes to head injuries and the long-term potential consequences. What's the focus of this partnership?
6: Oh, my goodness. Well, Stitch has really opened up the world of boxing and, you know, that whole side of things. I told him I'm learning a new language, really, yeah. And our vocabulary. And having us, I mean, when I first got introduced to Stitch, I really was enamored with not only the movie, his documentary, but he also revealed that he had something called The Boxer's Nightmare. And that, to me, just resonated immensely, and I started to expose my journey and what I had experienced, and how many, you know, we've lost so many Olympians to suicide, and we've had, you know, drug addictions, alcoholism, and deaths from those elements, and it's really been this, I call it the hidden pandemic, you know, hidden injuries or invisible injured athletes. And this is not just bobsleigh related. This is not just boxing related. It's rampant in most sports and even in our society. When there've been studies that even the homeless, a lot of them were not homeless prior to a brain injury. And so there's an area that we really, I believe, need to dive into around mental health, because mental health often is a symptom of a brain injury. So is it, you know, the chicken and the egg kind of scenario? And so with Stitch, he's really shared his view around the boxers and now wanting to extend within the MMA and really looking at, you know, the effects that it has on them. And just recently being in Edmonton, meeting an old friend of his, and I picked up on things within, you know, how he spoke to me. And I later discovered that he too has Parkinson's and, you know, has had traumatic brain injury due to also, you know, cardiac arrest. So there's a lot of different things that happen when you lose oxygen to the brain. And there's a wonderful neuroscientist, Dr. Kristen Willemeyer, that's come out with a book, Biohack Your Brain. And if anybody wants some type of knowledge or say a layman way of learning about the brain, that would be my biggest suggestion.
5: Christina, sports is a big part of our world. Recreational, amateur, professional. There's so much that we love about it. And the athletes themselves, gives them all kinds of opportunities. Based on everything that you've learned, what is it that you're trying to change? You're trying to raise awareness, and education is important. Stitch talked about that. But what would you like to see change in terms of athlete support?
6: Well, I'm a big advocate on having brain scans. So a QEEG is essentially a functional brain map that you can get done on your brain. And I believe that every athlete should get this. And you can actually get them quite young. I think at around 7 years old, they make it available, and it's very, very good to map your brain so that you can then refer back to it to see, you know, what the changes have been, say, in your year of sport. Or if you do have a brain injury of some sort or have been in a car accident or whatever it may be, you can then get that brain map and really know how things are working, where the damage is, or if there is any damage. And so the beauty would be that if we could get this into the Alberta healthcare system, or in all systems for health and wellness, because that, to me, that's our control center, our brain. That's what conducts everything in our bodies. And so if we target that, we're really going to do great service for ourselves and for our up-and-coming little people, you know, in sport and in life.
7: That's knowledge, that's information that will help them as they go through their career and sport activity. Mm-hmm. But what about after an athlete retires or they're done participating in a certain sport, what kind of support do you want to see for them, especially if they have health issues coming up later in life?
6: Yes, exactly. And I'm a big advocate of the brain maps. I go to myosymmetries, and I would say every athlete should have that kind of transition that should be responsible for the sport federations to provide that for their athletes in all sports, and really be able to even look into having a sponsor that would step up and look after alumni. Because, you know, we have huge, you know, human capital, social capital value that we can bring to society, but we also shouldn't be brushed aside, you know, and I really feel that there's a, it's very short-sighted to just put all the emphasis on the current athletes that are competing and looking after their health and wellness, or, you know, which I still think could be an improved element of sport. But I really see that the transition beyond sport is to, you know, educate athletes, to advocate for these athletes to be able to maintain their health and wellness and their longevity and their quality of life beyond sport.
7: Christina, you were at the 2002 Olympics in Salt Lake City. How do you look back on your Olympic experience now, almost 25 years later?
6: Wow, it's changed my life immensely. And I wouldn't be here with you today. I wouldn't be doing, I would say, most of the things that I'm involved with in my life right now, because, you know, it's because of the Olympics. And I'm a very proud Olympian. I advocate, you know, for us as Olympians to go beyond ourselves. Because for me, it's, you know, being an Olympian is one thing, but what you do with your Olympic credentials is essential. And I really empower and encourage that everyone who's an Olympian to do things beyond themselves and to be advocates of something meaningful and to open up doors for others that potentially can open them for themselves.
7: Christina Smith, Olympian, advocate, and a powerful voice for athlete wellness. Thank you for joining me today. It's been so nice.
6: Oh, it's been a pleasure. And it's a true honor to be working along with Stitch and moving this forward, and advocates like Terrence Thomas, who's backing us financially, and so many other voices that will be coming on our journey.
7: That's a wrap on the Spotlight Hour, Strength Beyond Sport. This episode took us from the corners of the fight game to the quiet, determined work of recovery. Jacob Stitch Duran brought us inside a world where experience can literally protect a life. And Christina Smith shared how stepping away from competition opened a new chapter grounded in wellness and resilience. Their paths are different, yet both of these people show how an athlete's story keeps unfolding long after the competition ends. Thank you for listening. I'm Linda Olson. For now, the hour is up, but the spotlight continues to shine on Calgary.
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25: This is Global News. I'm Zach Ferguson. It is 14 degrees at 10 o'clock here in Calgary with some mostly cloudy skies. Premier Danielle Smith says the question of whether the province should remain in Canada needs to be resolved in order to end uncertainty. Smith told a news conference that Alberta has been suffering from uncertainty for the past decade due to federal laws that have prevented pipeline construction. But she says things are improving under Prime Minister Mark Carney.
26: I'm going to campaign on the side of remain. I think that I have seen enough from the directional change that we have with the new Prime Minister. He's prepared to work with us. He's prepared to give Albertans hope again. I'm prepared to work to give Albertans hope again. But we need the question resolved so that we can end that uncertainty.
25: Smith says she believes a majority of Albertans want a referendum. Staying on topic, the president of the United Conservative Party suggests calls for a meeting to discuss the premier's leadership would not be answered. Rob Smith is commenting after angry reactions from Alberta separatists to the province's referendum plan. Those that wanted a more definitive and binding referendum this fall have said they'll work to get Danielle Smith ousted as UCP leader, but Rob Smith is confident UCP members will stand behind her.
0: But I think that the premier's approach to this is the pragmatic and proper and really only approach that can be made. And I believe that the vast majority of our members will understand that and will support it.
25: When asked if she is concerned for her job, the premier said that she's focused on getting the message out that Alberta needs to remain in Canada. A big issue for those who rely on a landline, some TELUS customers in the southeast community of Fairview say they haven't had phone service since Sunday. Global's Bella Finn with more.
1: Some TELUS customers in Calgary's southeast have gone without a working landline since Sunday. The company says it's due to a water break in the Fairview community. Some residents report intermittent TV and internet service as generators have been installed to patch up coverage. However, access to 911 on landlines and keeping in contact with loved ones is causing distress for some customers. The company claims that TELUS technicians restored internet and TV services for all customers on Monday. Of note, it says cell phone services were not affected, including access to 911. It also says permanent cable repair work will begin once the city has resolved the local water issue. Bella Finn, Global News.
25: Homeowners can soon expect their 2026 property tax bills to arrive in the mail. The city says they've sent out approximately 600,000 tax bills to residential and non-residential property owners. If you don't receive your bill by June 1st, the city says you should contact 311. Tax payments are due on June 30th. If you are late paying the bill, you'll face a 7% late penalty. Moving into sports, the CFL's preseason continues today with the defending Grey Cup champions in the Saskatchewan Roughriders home to the Winnipeg Blue Bombers. The Edmonton Elks will visit the BC Lions and the Hamilton Tiger Cats host the Toronto Argonauts. Looking in the NHL today, the Montreal Canadiens will aim for a two-game lead on the Carolina Hurricanes in the Eastern Conference final tonight. The Canadiens opened up the best-of-seven series with a 6-2 victory and want to return to Montreal's Bell Centre on Monday with some momentum. Last night, the Colorado Avalanche lost 3-1 to the Vegas Golden Knights, and the Knights now lead that series 2-0, heading to Vegas. Global News, Sky Tracker weather, a sunny morning here in Calgary. This afternoon, though, a 30% chance of showers will develop with a risk of thunderstorms as we hit a high of 23 degrees. Tonight, dropping down to an overnight low of 7 with a few clouds here and there. Tomorrow, some sun and clouds, 30% chance of showers and a high of 21. Monday, some sun and a high of 25. Tuesday, a high of 24 with some sun and clouds. Right now, though, in Calgary, we're sitting at 14 degrees. Breaking news when it happens. Our next scheduled newscast will be at 11. I'm Zach Ferguson.
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3: All right, welcome to Crosstalk live across Canada now. This is Mike Smith in Vancouver. We do this every Friday as I'm joined by some of the best talk radio hosts in Canada to talk about the stories and issues that matter to you. Once again today, our Crosstalkers today are assembled. This week we've got Shay Ganim in Alberta and Brad Smith is in Ontario. Guys, thanks for jumping on.
4: So good to be here, Mike.
5: Thank you.
3: Thanks for doing it, boys. Okay, let's start with the sovereignty referendum in Alberta. Will Alberta separate from Canada? The big referendum announcement came last night from Alberta Premier Danielle Smith. Let's listen.
6: I will be requesting our government add an additional question to the October 19th referendum vote announced previously. The additional question will be, should Alberta remain a province of Canada? Or should the government of Alberta commence the legal process required under the Canadian Constitution to hold a binding provincial referendum on whether or not Alberta should separate from Canada?
3: Okay. Shay, let me get this straight here now. You guys are going to have a referendum on whether to have a referendum. Have I got this right?
5: You've got that right. That's exactly what's going to happen. I guess technically it could end in October if the... Because it's not even a yes-no, right? We had to reach out to the Premier's office and say, okay, how does this work? They said, think of it like an A or B question. A is... Alberta should remain part of Canada. And if that side wins, then I guess we're done. We're finished. The bigger can of worms is the B side, which is we should begin the process under the constitutional guidelines leading us to a binding referendum. So, yes, if the yes side doesn't clearly win, Alberta should stay, then, yeah, you're right. We've got a referendum on whether to hold another referendum.
3: Right. Okay. What's been the reaction in Alberta to this announcement? It seems to me like nobody seems to be really all that happy about this.
5: No, you're absolutely right. A lot of bewilderment. Like, okay, well, what does this mean? What happened? She's trying to stick handle around a court decision that came out a little while back, basically because we had two competing petitions in this province. One was Alberta should stay. That's an easy one. It doesn't change anything. You don't need any consultation. You don't need any approvals. The other one is Alberta should leave. And the courts in Alberta ruled that you can't even ask that question because the law says you must do the consultation with First Nations because their treaty rights will be affected. That's what the Constitution says. So that question's null and void. So now she's got to figure out, okay, what do I do? She came up with this. The reason she did is because her base, I think the latest polling that I saw from Janet Brown here in Alberta was 57% within the UCP party, her party, support separation. So she can't ignore it. She absolutely had to say, okay, I'm going to give you an opportunity here. And I think that was her attempt. Now, we've heard from them since this question came out. They didn't get a referendum on separation. They got a referendum on a referendum, as you said. They're mad as hell. Meanwhile, a lot of people on the other side are like, why are we doing this? It's so much chaos, so much uncertainty. We don't need to do this. So I think you're right. Most people seem a little ticked off by all of it. And I don't know if she managed to make anybody happy with what she said last night.
3: Okay, Brad, what do you think?
7: Well, first, Shay, I got to ask a question because as somebody who's in Alberta right now, like what is the sentiment on the ground? Like when we look at these polls, they can be misleading. But what are the people on the ground saying about separation in general?
5: I think, you know, you take a look at the polls, and like you said, and just people who aren't following along, most of the polls put the I might be convinced to separate at somewhere between 25 and 30%, the hardcore diehard separatists somewhere closer to 10%. And then so that leaves, let's be, you know, conservative and say two-thirds are we won't separate. That's what the polls have shown for years. They haven't changed. They've been done as recently as last week. You do see momentum because we've had this petition drive going. So you see them. They've set up booths on the side of the road with Alberta flags. They have rallies. So there's definitely momentum. And that's what people talk about is when you open the door to this, that momentum builds more people. How far does it go? We saw what happened in Quebec in 95. So if you go by the polls, Brad, let's say two-thirds, and it's probably more than that, have always consistently said, no, we don't want to leave. It's a ridiculous conversation. But when you're talking about on the ground and what you see on the street, what you see on social media, and I know that's not necessarily a 100% accurate representation, there's definitely momentum, no question about it.
7: Yeah. I lived through the 95 Quebec referendum, and, you know, that was a scary situation that had been building for years and years and years. And first and foremost, as a guy out east, you have to say that this question comes down to Albertans, not the rest of Canada. We can have our sentiment of what we want. Obviously, we want a strong Canada that's together. But I just have to say, for Danielle Smith, she's in a damned if you do, damned if you don't situation. If she lines up with the federal government, the separatist movement will just kind of explode. And if she lines up with the separatist movement, well, then the feds are going to say, go screw yourselves. Like, no, sorry for the language, but it's a terrible position to be in. But I actually think that as awkward as this is to have a question about a referendum, it makes sense because if you're going October 19th, at least it'll put a rest to the polling situation. It'll show what Albertans want. And then you have two reactions, I think. You have one reaction where the polling shows that nobody wants to separate and it dies. Or then you have the opposite, which is everybody says, no, we've been screwed over. We want to separate. And then hopefully, in my perspective, you have the rest of Canada start galvanizing around Alberta to say, listen, what can we do? How do we have to go to the feds? We don't want this to happen. We want to be together. But I think it's actually a decent outcome when you look at it, rather than going to the polls and leaving people in that kind of unknown space like we were in 1995.
3: Okay, here's the thing that I'm wondering about, though, guys. And Shay, I'm really interested in your thoughts on this. And you touched on it briefly, is why are we even doing this? Like, when you, Brad, you mentioned the Quebec referendum. There's actually been two referendums in Quebec. Another one, potential, if the Parti Québécois wins the next election hold another one.
8: Of course.
3: But every time we've had a referendum in Quebec, it's with a separatist government has held the referendum. This is the first time we've seen a supposedly federal provincial government that wants to remain in Canada ordering a referendum on independence. And Daniel Smith touched on that last night. Let's listen.
6: I have repeatedly stated that the position of the UCP caucus and UCP government is to build a strong and sovereign Alberta within a united Canada. I have never deviated from that position, and I will not do so now. I will therefore be voting for Alberta to remain in Canada.
3: Okay, so she's going to vote to remain in Canada. She says her government wants to remain in Canada. So, Shay, why are they doing this? Like, I've heard some people say that this is kind of a pressure release valve here, that there's so much anger in Alberta that this is just going to let people let off a little steam here. Is that what it's about?
5: No, I don't think. I think, Brad, you touched on it, and I think you're right. She absolutely feels like she has a gun to her head. I'll tell you something. Since Ralph Klein, going back, 35 years, we have had six conservative premiers since Ralph Klein. One of them lost an election. That was Jim Prentice. Every other one was removed by the party, including Jason Kenney, who most recently was tossed through the COVID mandates and the anger and all that sort of stuff. If you listen to the response, Jeffrey Rath is with Stay Free Alberta, which is the group behind this petition. He said yesterday that Danielle Smith has stabbed 301,000 of her loyal supporters in the back. They are organizing. He promises there will be a special general meeting of the United Conservative Party, which is the governing party in Alberta. He thinks by August. And the reason they're doing it, he's telling them all to go get memberships. We're going to vote her out. We're going to get a leader in who gives us what we want. She had no, like, that. That's the reality that she faces. That's what happens to conservative premiers in Alberta. The base dictates policy. And if you don't follow along, they get rid of you.
7: Shay, the last thing that you want is to have a separatist person in power. So, when you're looking at Danielle Smith, she has to
5: not
7: do this.
5: Separatist.
7: She has to speak. Right. Well, of course not. But the problem is, if Danielle Smith doesn't at least appease the separatist voters, and then you have her kicked out because she's siding with the feds, well, then you get a separatist leader in, and you do not want a Lucien Bouchard in 1995 leading the helm, because then you go from someone who's at least willing to play politics to somebody who doesn't care what the outcome is and will do anything to get what they want.
5: I agree. I don't know who that would be, but you're right. That's the risk.
7: Yeah.
3: Do you think, Shay, there's a danger that this thing takes on a life of its own and somehow the separatist side wins this thing? Because I'm thinking about Brexit, when everyone at the original early polls on Brexit, there's no way that they're going to vote to leave the European Union and the UK. Brexit's going to fail. And then, of course, we got the shocking surprise. Could this something similar happen here, that all the elites, all the talking heads, all the opinion leaders are saying, no, there's no chance that Alberta is going to vote to leave Canada, but then we get a big surprise on referendum day?
5: No question that can happen. And like I say, I mean, this is a very, very motivated movement that's out there. They've worked 300,000 people, knocking on doors, standing on the side of the highway, having rallies.
7: Wow.
5: Like, they worked hard. They got the signatures. There is support for this movement. And I think when you get to the thing where everybody keeps saying, like you're talking about, Mike, if everybody keeps saying, I don't worry about it, it'll never come close, people don't want this, then what happens on a referendum day? What's the urgency to get out and vote if it's like, oh, don't worry about it, it's just a bunch of people yelling, it's not going to happen, don't worry? I guess the interesting thing here, though, is let's say that does happen the first time around. Well, now we get a second crack at it, and then things really kick off. There's absolutely a concern that people just don't get engaged, don't get involved, because the pro-separation side is very engaged, very involved. They're showing up. I can promise you that right now. So the risk is real. There's no doubt.
3: Okay, guys, I'll jump in there. It's our first break on Crosstalk today. When we come back, let's talk about the World Cup of Soccer coming to Canada, getting closer to kickoff in Vancouver, in Toronto, 13 World Cup games in Canada. How much is this party going to cost us now? The federal budget officer has now come out with an estimate. Hang on to your wallets here. $1 billion for 13 soccer games in Canada. I think it's actually going to cost a heck of a lot more than that. And I will tell you why when we come back. Don't go anywhere.
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3: All right, welcome back to Crosstalk, live across Canada. This is Mike Smith in British Columbia. Shea Ganim is in Alberta. Brad Smith is in Ontario. Guys, let's talk about the World Cup of Soccer coming to Canada. We're just weeks away from kickoff now. We're going to have games in Toronto and also here in Vancouver. And the price tag now is out from the federal budget office. It's an estimate $1 billion for the World Cup in Canada. Hang on to your wallet here. I actually think that the cost of this party could go up even higher than that, maybe up to $2 billion by the time they add up all the bills here. And I can tell you that here in Vancouver, guys, the politicians here have been struggling a bit to sell this to the public and explain to them why they think this is a good idea, why it's costing so much money and it's worth it here for the publicity we're going to get. Have a listen to our mayor here. This is the Vancouver mayor, Ken Sim. He says this thing's going to be an extravaganza like we've never seen before with publicity and business spinoff for Vancouver. Have a listen.
15: FIFA is bigger than anything that we've seen in our city. We're getting the equivalent of 30 to 40 Super Bowls. I'm just basing it on, you know, my own background and how I feel. And for us...
17: Hold on. So you're basing this on a feeling, not because you've crunched any numbers?
15: No. Look, it's not my job to crunch numbers on these things.
3: Okay, it's not his job to crunch the numbers on it, but he's just got kind of a gut feeling that this thing is going to be worth about 40 Super Bowls. Now, here's the bad news. In Vancouver, the hotel bookings are actually down. We're actually down 20% compared to the same time last year. So I thought this thing was supposed to be an absolute boom, like worth 40 Super Bowls. Why are we getting 20% lower hotel bookings? I can tell you part of the reason is the price, guys. Like the price of Vancouver hotels is absolutely crazy. Brad, what's it like there in Toronto?
18: Well, I mean, it's the same sentiment. Like the buzz around it hasn't kicked in yet, even though we're only 3 weeks away. But I'm just telling you, anybody with any sense of business or sport business is going to look at this and go, God, this is a gift from the sporting gods. You have literally 600 to 650 million people watching, not the finals, each game. So take the short-term economic cost out of this of $1 billion. This isn't a Qatar. This isn't a Brazil. This isn't a South Africa, where you have to put billions into infrastructure to create these massive stadiums. We've got everything here. The long-term benefit for this is enormous. It's a free tourism ad for Canada with 650 million global eyes, and all you have to do is put on a good show, and your next 4 years, people will be like, remember that in Toronto? We got to go see Toronto. Seemed like a great place. Vancouver seemed amazing. So the ticket prices might be high. Everything might be a cluster F, but right now, the focus is just so disorganized on what this can do for your future as a free tourism ad to have, you know, a quarter of the world.
3: Okay, Shay, what do you think?
5: Has that ever happened? I mean, I hear that all, like, we were in the World Cup conversation here in Edmonton for a little while and fell out. And I think a lot of people took a sigh of relief when we did. But, you know, we've hosted, like, the World Track and Field Championships, and we've hosted the Commonwealth Games, and that's the same thing you always hear. Oh, this, you can't buy this kind of advertising. You wait and see what happens. I don't know when we hosted the World Track and Field Champion. I bet you it's 20 years ago now. I've never run into one person who said, I'm here because I watched it on TV for the World Track and Field.
18: Like, this has about a million viewers, though, maybe.
5: Well, no, that's huge. World Track and Field in other parts of the world, it's big. Listen, Toronto and Vancouver, people come there anyway. Like, do you need the tourism ads? It needs to translate, I think, into money spent from tourism, the economic bang for your buck. And unfortunately, Mayor Sims, you might have to crunch the numbers to find out what that's going to be. But I think you can make an argument about that. But I don't buy the exposure and tourism thing. I don't know how it translates. I know they keep saying it does, so maybe it does. But
18: Shay, like, if you look at the price tag on the rest of the situations that have gone on, like, Qatar had to spend almost $220 billion just build brand new stadiums.
5: Oh, yeah.
18: Russia was $14 to $15 billion. Brazil, same thing. Like, if you look at the closest model to us, it's Germany 2006. It was $2 billion, and they made $3 billion in profit on top of that. It's a low-cost thing when you actually look at it. That's only because we have 13 games. But, again, it's the Oren mentality of you just have to put on a good show, and we're not looking for that upside that we have to replace such a huge debt. $1 billion sounds like a lot of money. It is a lot of money, but again, not for a scale of this size.
3: Well, if that's true, though, why are the hotel bookings down? Like, here in Vancouver, I've talked to tourism operators going, like, what's going on? Like, I thought this thing was going to go off like a rocket. Why are we 20% down in our hotel bookings? Toronto, similar concerns there. Let's have a listen to the president of the Toronto Hotel Association here, Sarah Engel. Let's listen.
0: we're losing on meetings and conventions that aren't coming to the city because of FIFA. But I think, you know, we will be cautiously optimistic that June will be a decent month for the hotel community.
1: Toronto hotels still rank among the most affordable. Vancouver is the most expensive. Fans are paying an average $922 a night for a three-star hotel room. That's nearly double the cost of staying in the next most expensive cities, Seattle and New York.
3: Okay, let that sink in. $922 a night for a three-star hotel room in Vancouver. The most expensive World Cup hotels. It's more expensive to stay in a hotel here than in New York City for the World Cup. And then they wonder, like, why is nobody showing up? Why are we 20% down in our bookings?
5: Yeah, exactly, right?
3: Maybe it's because it's too damn expensive. That's why.
5: Yeah. And is it pricing locals right up? I know there was arguments about that in the States, right? Where it was like, I mean, everything has gone up. Like if you want to take a train or you want to, everything has gone up. So are locals sort of saying, well, now we're getting hosed here?
7: 100%. I mean, here in Toronto, when you think about it, on the worst game, a pair of tickets was advertised for $2,700. I mean, who is going to spend that amount of money? Now, the ticket sales here have been not bad, but again, like I live literally right next to where Fan Fest is going to be. There was a huge discussion over whether we should make people pay for it when it's been historically a free event. I'm telling you, they're 3 weeks out and it doesn't even look like anything's built here. So really, it's the kind of like the buzz.

0: sort of some of the World Cup vibe and celebration. They'll be able to go down there and enjoy some free stuff, supposedly, we hear. So we'll hope and see if the same thing happens in Toronto as well.
1: Have you guys gone to a Super Bowl? Because this is the definition. When you have the World Cup here and you have this kind of us talking about it going, there's no buzz. When you go to a Super Bowl city about 2 months out, everybody knows there's Super Bowl city. Super Bowl in Miami, everything was just activated. They didn't care about the cost because they understood the economic return. Here, everyone's like, oh, people will come. Let's just do the bare minimum. That's just not how you do it when you have that many eyes on prize.
0: Guys, I'll jump in there. We take our break at the bottom of the hour. When we come back on Crosstalk, the Snowbirds, the crown jewel of the Royal Canadian Air Force, our spectacular aerobatics demonstration team, grounded at the end of this year. Why is it happening? When will the Snowbirds fly again? We'll talk about that next on Crosstalk. Don't go anywhere.

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2: All right, welcome back to Crosstalk, live across Canada. This is Mike Smith in British Columbia. Shay Ganim is in Alberta. Brad Smith is in Ontario. Guys, let's talk about the iconic Snowbirds, the crown jewel of the Royal Canadian Air Force, our spectacular aerobatics demonstration team. I've seen them perform many times. Grounded at the end of this year. The federal Mark Carney government is saying that the Tudor jets that have been flown for decades by the Snowbirds just too old. They need to be replaced, even though they just sunk $30 billion into them not that long ago to keep them flying. They will be grounded at the end of this year and eventually replaced by a new aircraft, a turboprop aircraft, it appears here. That's not the same as a jet, in my opinion. So, yeah, I think this is a damn shame, I think. Let's have a listen to Conservative MP Fraser Tolmie. I interviewed him on my show this week. Here's what he had to say to me.
3: I don't know what this government's doing, why they're doing this. Now more than ever, when we're being challenged on our sovereignty and our nationhood and our, you know, we're going to be watching for a decade, U.S. jets flying, you know, air demonstration teams, the Blue Angels and the Thunderbirds, everybody's familiar with them. You're going to be seeing them flying over Canadian skies.
2: Yeah, you've got the Americans actually have two separate aerobatic teams in their Air Force. So they'll continue to probably perform at Canadian air shows. But the Snowbirds after this year will be grounded. Now, the good news is there will be final performances. There's lots of air shows scheduled across Canada this summer. The Snowbirds will have their final performance. And then that's it. Then they'll be grounded. And the government now saying that, don't worry, they'll be back with new planes. But I do think this is very unfortunate. Especially when they put $30 million into upgrading these things not that long ago. But Shay, what do you think of this?
4: I'm with you 100%. I think it's a really, really sad day, and it's dumb too. You mentioned the $30 million that they put in, and they did it, and then came out and said, you know what, these planes are going to be good till 2030. Don't worry about it. Well, here we are in 2026, and so why can't they fly in 27, 28, 29, and 30? I understand that at some point a plane needs to be replaced, but I think it's a really bad idea. I spoke with Lori Hahn. Lori's a retired lieutenant colonel in the Royal Canadian Air Force. He was a fighter pilot. He was a Conservative MP for a long time, worked in the Defense Department. He's beside himself with this, as you might expect. And he points out, like you talk about, we're going to get these new planes, the turboprops. I'm sure it's a lovely airplane, but it takes us out of the category of every other G7 country. Every other G7 country on Earth has the Blue Angels or a similar fighter jet aerobatics team. Italy, Germany, the UK, France, they've all got one. We've always been part of the club. We won't be anymore. We're in a different category. And he says, you know, it compares with, you know, some South American countries and things like that. It's still cool, but we're not the elite. We're not the cream of the crop. And he talks about, it is our single best recruitment tool for the Canadian military. Nothing else comes close. Kids see that. They think, holy cow, maybe I can be a fighter. Nothing works as well as instilling pride and encouraging recruitment for the Canadian Air Forces than the Snowbirds. And it comes at a time when we're trying to build up our forces, trying to improve recruitment, which apparently they're doing. But I just, at least keep them going for we spent all the money to keep them serviceable for five more years. Why shut them down now? It doesn't make any sense.
2: Brad, your thoughts?
5: Yeah, I mean, listen, to Shay's point, I mean, when I saw them when I was a kid, it made me want to be in the RCAF, Royal Canadian Air Force. But don't get mad at me for saying this, guys, but anything that ties Canadians to a national pride that existed before 2015 must be put down. We are going to euthanize the Snowbirds. As devastating as this is, like Carney said the other day, I inherited this, but I can promise you that 50% of his caucus that's carried over, it's been on their radar for a while. We've paid for them, like you said, since 2020, 2030, but this is not a priority, and it almost feels to me that it's like an agenda, because if you wanted them back, you'd say, we're going to target it by this date, not early 2030s. And it feels like this is a statue being removed and a blanket's being put over. It's being put in a, like a box in a storage room, and someone's just going to hope to, that they don't ask to remove the statue and bring it back to public. I hope I'm wrong saying that, but it feels like another Canadian national identity being ripped away from us.
2: What, you don't think they're ever going to come back?
5: I'm not saying that. I'm just saying I'm a pattern recognition guy. I've been very right about Mark Carney and everything, especially when it comes to his desire to never have a pipeline. And then when you talk about this erasure of national history that has happened, and it's a large discussion, it just seems like if you want something to come back, it's important to you as it's important to the public. You go, guys, don't worry. We're going to get them back. It's not early 2030s. It's this date, 2030. We'll have them because it's important to you.
4: Okay, yeah, Montreal doesn't think they're coming back. He's doubtful that we'll ever see the Snowbirds again.
5: I think they're going to be put in the hangar and they'll maybe be pretty to look at.
2: I think it's a damn...
4: We're trying to spend money on defense. This checks that box, you know? Like, this is something that can actually help us make us look good around the world. There's no reason for it. There's just no reason for it.
2: Well, speaking of spending money on it, I actually think we get a great bang for the buck from the Snowbirds here when you consider budget for this and as a percentage of the overall military defense spending in Canada. And as a recruitment tool, I agree with you, Shay. This has been a great PR triumph for the Canadian Armed Forces over time. When you think about that, the second ever female pilot to fly with the Snowbirds was Captain Sarah Dallaire in 2017. And she decided she wanted to be a pilot in the Canadian Armed Forces when she saw the first female Snowbirds pilot. It was Captain Maurice Carmichael, who joined the Snowbirds in the year 2000. So there you go. There's an example of how this team has inspired young Canadians here to consider a career in the Canadian Armed Forces. Well, and then you talk about the budget here. Let me just play this here for you guys, because this really jumped out at me this week. Once again, the conservative MP here, Fraser, told me. Now listen to him describing, how much does this thing cost, okay? How much does the Snowbirds cost? Because when I first heard about this shutdown, I thought, okay, maybe they're trying to save some money here. But when you think about this, how much is the Snowbird budget compared to the rest of the military budget? Listen to this.
3: Their budget, their annual budget, is 0.02% of the defense budget. Now, the return, rate of return on that value for money to recruit people into the Canadian forces is, you can't put a dollar value on that.
2: 0.02% of the budget.
4: Yeah.
2: I mean, that's good bang for your buck.
5: Listen, this guy's exactly right. Like, we're talking about a budget when there's no amount of money within reason that you've spent when it comes to national pride. The one thing that we can take from the military, and we're talking about recruiting, getting people in. Yeah. When you are trying to recruit people to fight and die and give their lives for their country, you have to instill the value of what that country is. And the Snowbirds, with this low economic hit to us, are one of those things, like you said, Shay, that you see and you're just like, oh my God, I can't believe Canada, we've got it, you know? And it's just
4: so cool.
5: Letting that go away is just it's insane to me.
2: Okay, and then you've got the replacement jets. Just to jump in on that for a second, Shay, because like you mentioned, they are planning to replace the Tudor jets, which I think those are really cool looking jets that the Snowbirds have. I know they're old, like they're decades old. I get it, and they got to be replaced, but they're going to replace them with this Siskin II turboprop.
4: Yeah,
2: like. You know,
5: flies in and out of Porter at the Island Airport in Toronto.
2: Yeah. I mean, you're not going to see Tom Cruise.
4: I'm not a fly boy. I don't know, and I'm sure it's a lovely airplane, but it's not a fighter jet. And Laurie Hahn said, you know, it'll be a great trainer. It does a lot of really cool things, but it's not a fighter jet. It's not a
5: Shay,
4: jet.
5: Go look at a picture. Go look at a picture. You're going to be dramatically disappointed.
4: I've seen it. I know. I get it. And here's the other thing. Like, we're getting all these brand new planes. So what are we going to do with the F-16s that we're flying now? Couldn't we turn those into the future Snowbirds? I mean, would they work? I don't know if they would. Maybe there's a reason you can't do that. But aren't we about to have a bunch of fighter jets that we're not going to be actually using for fighting? I mean, yeah. I don't know. It's just the whole thing is it's mystifying, right? Probably.
5: Yeah.
4: It's worth it, though. It's worth it.
2: Okay, guys, I'll jump in there.
5: There's no amount of money for national pride.
2: Guys, I'll jump in there. We'll fit in our final break. Our final break on Crosstalk, boys, when we come back on the other side. Okay, this is a story that went viral this week. And boy, we got a big reaction to this on my show here in Vancouver this week. The big tech CEOs getting booed at university and college commencement ceremonies in the USA. This is wild. Some of these videos went absolutely viral. These big tech CEOs, when they stand up in front of these new college grads and start touting the benefits of artificial intelligence, as soon as the words, the letters AI come out of your mouth, the boos start raining down. Why are these kids so down on AI? We'll play some of the viral audio for you on the other side on Crosstalk. Don't go anywhere.
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2: All right, welcome back to Crosstalk, live across Canada. This is Mike Smith in British Columbia. Shea Ganim is in Alberta. Brad Smith is in Ontario. Guys, let's talk about the tech CEOs getting booed at college and university graduation ceremonies for touting AI. Some of these videos have gone absolutely viral online. Let's listen to one of them here. So you're going to hear Eric Schmidt here. This is the former CEO of Google giving the commencement address at the graduation ceremony at the University of Arizona. And when he starts talking about AI, artificial intelligence, listen to how the grads react.
10: Last December, Time magazine selected its person of the year for 2025. And it, with this time, it was the architects of artificial intelligence. Interesting. It will touch every profession, every classroom, every hospital, every laboratory, every person, and every relationship you have. I know what many of you are feeling about that. I can hear you. There is a fear. We do not know the precise contours of what this transformation will look like. Choose a diversity of perspectives, including, let me add, and if you'd let me make this point, please. If you don't care about science, that's okay, because AI is going to touch everything else as well. Whatever path you choose, AI will become part of how work is done.
2: Wow. Wow. You hear him pleading there. Let me finish this point. These kids didn't want to let him finish his point. They didn't want to hear about AI. And I guess you can understand why, with artificial intelligence potentially replacing human beings and so many jobs and so many young people who can't find a job even after getting a college or university degree. Yeah, of course, they're booing the guy. That's not the only example. There have been several others here, the same thing. I think for most people, the lesson here, if you're giving a commencement address at a college or university, don't mention AI because you're going to get booed. But Brad Smith in Toronto, what do you think?
5: I guess the Sun Devil faithful at Arizona State University didn't really like the speech, but it was pretty funny to listen to him beg and plead. Like, these tech companies right now and these countries that are investing massively in AI, like, the main issue is that there's no parameters about what's going to happen in the future. You got Elon Musk coming on Joe Rogan, 3 weeks ago, saying that the next 10 years will make the last 100 years look obsolete. And, like, that's scary, right? If we don't know the policies or whatever's going to be put in place to protect workers, then it almost seems like, okay, guys, you're fighting against an industry that's inevitable. I don't know about you, but in 2012, when I stepped on my first newsroom on TV, there was 100 people on set. And that was for me to say 30 minutes, maybe in 3 hours. And now I run a 3-hour show with 3 people creating all our own content. Yep. Without AI, my show, No BS, would be worse than it already is.
2: 100%. Okay. The other thing that occurred to me, Shay, for your thoughts, is you got all these kids booing this guy, and I wonder how many of them have been using AI like ChatGPT to write their essays and tests and stuff.
20: Every single one.
21: Of course they have, right? Yeah. But, I mean, read the room. It's like you said, Mike, you can kind of understand. You're basically telling a bunch of kids who just spent a whole bunch of time and a tremendous amount of money to get degrees. And basically what you're telling them is that, well done, it's probably useless because there's no jobs for you. AI is going to be taking all of those
5: congratulations
21: jobs.
5: So, congratulations on your social studies. It's obsolete.
21: And I mean, part of it, and you mentioned it, like the unemployment rate among young people. And there's all kinds of studies that show what AI is doing now and where it's really starting to impact the job market is at entry level jobs. It can do a lot of the work that we've relied on young people to do as they enter the workforce. They're not getting the opportunity because AI will do it for them. So I get it. And I think, you know, it's easy to say, well, learn how to be part of the AI revolution. Well, we don't know what that looks like. I mean, I get it. I'm kind of glad I'm old and I'm sort of at the end of the road here because I don't know what it's going to look like. I really don't. I get the stress. I get the fear. Yeah. I've got kids. I work with kids and they don't know. I mean, it's tough. There's no doubt.
2: Let's have and listen to another one here because there are several examples of this that really blew up on social media this week. Now, this guy's name is Scott Borchetta. He's another tech CEO, and he's addressing a graduation ceremony here at a university in Tennessee. And again, he gets the treatment.
22: AI is rewriting production as we sit here.
23: I know it. Deal with it. Like I said, it's a tool. Hey, like I said, You can hear me now, or you can pay me later. Hey, then do something about it, okay? It's a tool.
21: Like what?
23: Make it work for you.
2: Okay, do something about it. Deal with it.
5: Well, I mean,
0: Do you think he's got a point? Because I was just thinking, I think maybe the guy's got a point, because this, you can't put the toothpaste back in the tube here. Like,
5: no,
0: AI is coming at you. It's coming at you hot here.
5: It's inevitable. And the problem is that this is no different than fighting from the horse and buggy to car or the internet.
21: Yep.
5: I mean, where people see this as an impediment, that guy should stand up there, or the guy before at Arizona State University, and say, where you see this as an impediment, you should see it as an opportunity. If there aren't jobs out there because we don't know what's happening, dive into AI. I know you just went through this process with your degrees and everything, but it's inevitable. And if we don't race towards it, the other countries and other people are going to race towards it, and we'll be behind. And so jump on board. This can be fun together, but you have to inspire and not just say, guys, guess what? It's coming. You're screwed.
0: Yeah.
21: Yeah, you make a point, Brad. Like, things do change, right? I mean, we go through shifts. And like you said, you can talk about horse and buggy. That's what they say the AI revolution is. And they're right to say it's going to affect every industry. It already has, I think, in a lot of different ways. It's just, I think when you say to a bunch of kids who probably are still coming out of a quote unquote traditional learning system and I'm going to get a degree in this and then I'll go off and get a job working at the office downtown, that doesn't happen anymore. So the question now is, well, what does that opportunity, what does that advantage, like how do I jump into this fast flowing river and sort of navigate it? Because I don't know. And to be fair, I'm not as well versed in AI as a lot of people probably are, but I don't even know where you would start. Like, do you, because they used to say code, learn to code. Well, now that's useless because AI does it for you. So I just don't know. Like, it's hard to get into that ecosystem, I think, for a lot of people. If you don't live there, it's kind of, well, where do I start? Right. And it's scary.
0: The other question that's arisen out of this is, what can government do about it? And should government do anything about it to regulate AI, to ensure that AI does not replace human beings and replace people in jobs, or try to control it somehow? Have a listen to this Republican senator here. I thought this was interesting. This guy's Republican, Josh Hawley here, talking about AI. And he says he understands why these kids are upset with these CEOs pitching AI to them. And he thinks government should step in and do something.
3: We want to see new technology create jobs, not destroy jobs. And this is why we ought to pass legislation right now that would require these tech companies to turn over the data on how many jobs they're creating or how many jobs they're destroying. We ought to collect that data from all across the workforce.
0: Okay, so if you collected data on how many jobs you're creating, how many jobs are being eliminated by AI, I don't know if that makes much of a difference, though. Do you think there's anything government can do?
5: Well, it's tough, right? Again, you got to see this as an opportunity. The race to AI, this is where capitalism has all sorts of faults. And it's because there's no guardrails. It's first to market. If you don't do this, someone else will, and they will be more competitive. Yeah. And it changes the entire global structure of how products are made, how we ship stuff. It becomes a cost game and pennies and cents. And the winners, sadly, are the people who have the highest margins. And that's the crappy part about this, because if you put parameters around, other people won't. You're stuck behind. And in this race, they think it's more than just AI, more than just doctors. We're talking about weapons manufacturing, all this stuff. It's a crazy thing to even understand.
21: Yeah. And here, like, can you open up an AI small business? It seems to me like it's an area that's dominated by massive, giant, huge tech companies. And how do you get into that race, right? So, I mean, you can't open an AI shop on the corner kind of a thing. It's an all new world. And like you said before, Brad, with these massive shifts, these revolutionary shifts, you've got to adapt, right? And it is a time of turmoil. So I think that's where we are now. And we'll see where it ends up. But I understand their concern, their worry.
0: Okay.
5: Yeah, you know, Shay, one funny thing just ended was, you know, there's a huge thing in Hollywood about AI taking over and SAG, and they've put these parameters in. Demi Moore came out last week and she said, listen, I'll just be honest with you. If you're fighting against something that's inevitable, you're on the wrong side of history. You have to find a way to work with it.
0: Guys, as usual, our hour has flown by. Thanks a lot for hanging out on Crosstalk this week. I appreciate it.
5: Thank you.
0: You bet, guys. Thank you. That was Shay Ganim in Alberta, Brad Smith in Ontario. This is Mike Smith in British Columbia. That was Crosstalk. Let's do it again next week. Talk to you then.
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24: 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Hello, Len.
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24: I want to talk about spring trends and what you expect to happen for the next quarter of the 2026. What are you seeing?
25: Yeah, I think, you know, normally we'd have the spring ramp up and get things get going, but we've seen with the tariffs and the interest rates and unfortunately the war and some of that uncertainty, we've seen a lot of hesitation on the marketplace. So I think we're going to see some uncertainty till probably mid-year.
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31: This is Global News. I'm Zach Ferguson. It is 16 degrees at 11 o'clock here in Calgary with some mostly cloudy skies. Premier Danielle Smith says a binding referendum this fall on separating from Canada wouldn't have worked. A judge last week threw out a petition from the separatist group Stay Free Alberta, and Smith told reporters yesterday that courts likely would have rejected such a vote.
32: And Elections Alberta would have been legally barred from including the question on the referendum in October entirely. Now, it may take a year or more to appeal and reduce the judge's erroneous decision. And until then, a binding referendum held by Elections Alberta, as I say, is simply legally impossible.
31: Instead, Smith has announced Albertans will be asked if the province should stay in Canada or if they want a future binding referendum on separation. The president of the United Conservative Party thinks party members will stand behind their leader when push comes to shove. Those that wanted a more definitive and binding referendum this fall have said they'll work to get Danielle Smith ousted as UCP leader. Rob Smith says while there's been strong reaction to a plan to vote on a future binding referendum, he doesn't think calls to reevaluate the premier's leadership will lead to anything.
7: I think that some of the bloviating individuals who are indicating that this is coming in the very near future, that all they're trying to do is create a shock and awe over their own cult of personality.
31: When asked if she is concerned for her job, the premier said that she's focused on getting the message out that Alberta needs to remain in Canada. Forever Canadian will be holding a rally this afternoon from 2 until 4 p.m. at their headquarters in West Edmonton at 1615 117th Avenue. Edmonton Centre MP Eleanor Olszewski will be there to encourage people to vote to keep Alberta in Canada in the October 19th provincial referendum. A Forever Canadian province-wide bus tour rolled out of St. Albert at 7 a.m. today, leaving from the City Hall area. Some experts say a provision in the federal government's proposed hate crime bill to create a stand-alone offense will make it easier to prosecute those crimes.
10: Bill C-9 passed the House of Commons in March and is now before the Senate Human Rights Committee. Former police officer Stephen Camp says hate crimes are happening across Canada. However, they are not being identified as such, as police often lack the necessary expertise. While Statistics Canada data suggests violent hate crimes lead to criminal charges about as often as violent crimes not motivated by hate, that's not the case when it comes to hate-motivated crimes that are nonviolent, such as mischief or promoting genocide. Rob Westgate, The Canadian Press.
31: A lack of response from Canada to a classified paper detailing expectations for defense is being cited as the reason for a rift in North American defense cooperation. That's according to an official from U.S. President Donald Trump's administration, who spoke to a small group of mostly Canadian journalists on Thursday. He cited Canada's delayed decision around the procurement of F-35 fighter jets as one source of frustration, among others. Looking into sports, the CFL's preseason continues today, with the defending Grey Cup champions in the Saskatchewan Rough Riders, home to the Winnipeg Blue Bombers. The Edmonton Elks will visit the BC Lions, and the Hamilton Tiger Cats will host the Toronto Argonauts in the later tune-ups. Looking over to global news, Sky Tracker weather, we do have a sunny morning here in Calgary. This afternoon, we will see a 30% chance of showers. We develop with a risk of thunderstorms, hitting a high of 23 degrees. Tonight, dropping down to an overnight low of 7, with a few clouds here and there. Tomorrow, up to a high of 21, 30% chance of showers. Monday, high of 25, some sunny skies. Tuesday, high at 24 with a mix of sun and clouds. Right now, though, in Calgary, sitting at 16 degrees. Breaking news when it happens. Our next scheduled newscast will be at noon. I'm Zach Ferguson.
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12: 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Chris, Ted, thanks so much for your time today.
13: Yeah, it's good to be back.
14: Good to be here.
12: I feel like this is a never-ending saga of the Iran conflict and the impact it's been having on the markets. Let's just look back at the past month. Who wants to lead it off?
14: Yeah, so we've seen a continuation of the blockade or ongoing disruption to oil supply from the Strait of Hormuz. That's been obviously a huge, huge issue for the world. Not feeling as much of that locally, thanks to our own supply of oil and gas. Obviously, we're seeing a price at the pump elevated from all of this, but global supply shocks certainly ongoing. Negotiations still on the go, still no resolution of that. And so, unfortunately, it has been another continuation of that. Energy prices remain elevated. And now we're starting to see that trickling through to the broader economy with some of the inflationary data that came out over the last week or so. And so we are starting to see those broader impacts. Markets generally reacting not too negatively to all of this, though. Markets hitting new all-time highs, or at least close to it, hovering around all-time highs over the past few weeks. And so the markets have generally been taking it in stride, but it has been interesting to see these developments.
0: Yeah, we've really seen the initial shock of the Middle East crisis come and go, and we're getting back to those all-time highs. We've also, an interesting thing we've seen is we've seen the yield curve, right? The rates of return you're able to lock in, or where experts think interest rates are going to be in the future, steepen, right? So that's an expectation that interest rates set by, you know, central banks and the Federal Reserve will be higher in the future. And we've seen that just steepen and steepen and steepen over the past month, with the U.S., you know, treasuries getting close to 5%, which hasn't happened in decades. So it's been really interesting to see if you're a fixed income investor, like we are. We always have fixed income portions for our clients. We're sort of cheering it on. It means that we're able to lock in higher rates of return for our clients every year when the yield curve steepens. But it's just another trickle through thing. And it really just stems from that inflation that Chris was talking about, right? Where if we expect inflation to be going up because of all of these high oil and gas prices, you have to expect that interest rates set by Federal Reserves and, you know, central banks will be going higher in the future.
14: Yeah, that's exactly it. And so with those inflationary data, both Canada and the U.S. showing higher than normal inflation levels, Canada's number was slightly not as bad as expected, but it was still elevated overall. And so right now in Canada, we're seeing overall inflation rate of hovering around 3.8%, obviously well above the 2% target the Bank of Canada likes to keep things at. And so the real impact that this may have is, and what's been driving that reaction in the bond markets, is if inflation rate remains high because of the high energy price, that could result in interest rate increases. And so the bond markets have kind of been reacting to that over the last number of weeks.
12: Do we take out energy prices when we look at inflation rates? You know, you mentioned, Chris, it's around 3.8 for Canada's inflation rate. Do they then say, okay, but we're looking at the fact that big part of that is what gas prices are doing to inflation, and they adjust accordingly?
14: Yeah, there's two key measures of inflation. One is the consumer price index, which is just sort of the overall figure that includes energy prices. And then there's core inflation, which is designed to extract that out. And so that's the generally the more stable number, because energy can be volatile. So they take that out and give us the core inflationary number. That does remain below 2% in Canada, which is a good sign. But obviously, when it comes to, you know, consumer spending or just consumer pocketbooks, obviously, energy is still a big factor. Mm-hmm. So core inflation is good for, you know, the financial sort of record keepers and the big heads of state and the Federal Reserve and Bank of Canada. But when it comes to actually feeling what we feel at the pumps or at the grocery store, the true inflation number is probably a better measure for that.
12: Do you think the Bank of Canada looks more at the core or the overall? So when TIFF has to make his decision in the next few months whether or not we should increase interest rates?
0: It really depends on what's going on in the world, right? So during times like right now, when there's conflict in the Middle East and there's oil blockades and supply globally is just going down, I think they take a harder look at the core number, realizing that the overall number is being pushed around thanks to geopolitical events. When there aren't big crises ongoing, they look at the overall number more, right? Because they have to think about that everyday consumer, right, and what's going on in the world, right? So right now they're saying, okay, this is a bit of an outlier. This is a bit of a variable that we can't control. So let's just look at the core. Let's just look at the core number, excluding gas prices, and see what's actually happening to prices across Canada, which, you know, Chris said is below that 2%, which is where they want to see it. There's no expectation for them to be, you know, hiking or dropping interest rates anytime soon. I think they're kind of in a holding pattern, waiting to see how this conflict plays out, see where inflation goes from here, and then make choices later on in the future.
14: I think the uncertainty around just how things are developing is making it very difficult for a central bank to react. You have to think that when they do make a change to the interest rate, that takes a number of months for it to really trickle through and impact the economy. Meanwhile, if things normalize in the Middle East and oil prices come back down, if they take action to sort of offset that inflationary pressure, they could actually do more harm than good if they make the misstep or miscalculation on the action they're taking. So I think it's good that they're playing fairly cautious, not rushing to any action. Obviously, this situation will continue to evolve, and there may, you know, come a point where they do need to make some changes to interest rate policy. But I think for the time being, given the uncertainty of how things are developing and playing out, you can't make actions on a rash call like that.
0: No, but I will say, you know, the markets have priced in that a ceasefire will be signed. Will it actually come to fruition? I don't know.
12: Right.
0: I don't think anybody knows until it actually happens. But the markets are pricing in that this conflict will come to an end, that the blockades will drop, and that oil will, you know, start flowing out of the Strait of Hormuz again. So that's why markets have remained elevated throughout all of this, is because there was the initial shock when it all sort of kicked off. However, you know, coming back to all-time highs, people are thinking, you know, or experts and industry leaders are believing that, you know, there is going to be a resolution, and it should be relatively soon. Again, putting my hands up, I don't know if that's actually going to happen, but that's what's priced in.
12: I mean, we've had a guessing game for the last number of months. Are we getting similar messages from the U.S. Federal Reserve? Because I feel like the U.S. had a slightly higher inflation than Canada.
14: Yeah, U.S. inflation has been running a little bit higher. They also had a change of leadership just recently, so they do have a new Federal Reserve governor in place. Could be a shift in policy there going forward. Again, we'll kind of have to wait and see how that'll all develop. President Trump has obviously been very vocal about lower interest rates. That would not be the right move right now, so I don't think he's going to get his way with that. But we'll see if his new governor, Walsh, is going to be a little bit more open to that idea. I think now probably not the time that he's going to explore that. I do think he's got a fairly solid head on his shoulders to look at the situation in totality. But, you know, it is hard to say how they'll react to this.
0: Yeah, and the U.S. has also been battling inflationary pressures from just the overall tariff picture that's been ongoing, right? That cost does flow through to consumer goods that Americans pay for. So when you look at, you know, just U.S.-based inflation, it will be higher, right? Mm. If there's a flat 10% tariff or, you know, whatever it turns out to be, that is baked into the price of goods and services down south.
12: What is artificial intelligence doing with the markets as far as having, because sometimes I'm reading we're reaching new highs with the U.S. and some of the markets. And once again, we've still got that underlying story of the artificial intelligence and how much people are banking on it.
0: AI has really been a big story this year and, you know, at the half end of 2025. And really, it's been driving the U.S. indices overall, right? Think about the big players, you know, NVIDIA, Apple, Microsoft, Amazon. They all have their their hand in the AI picture. Yeah. And they're the ones that really move the markets overall. And we've been seeing, you know, the hype and the excitement around AI continue to flow. And we're starting to see, you know, a few companies decide to make layoffs as they assume that AI will be able to, you know, take those jobs and do them well. So they continue to drive the markets overall. It's sort of teetering on an edge where these AI companies, these big, big tech companies sort of have to beat expectations for these indices to stay at all-time highs. If they come lower than where they are expected, if their earnings are lower than where they're expected to be, it would really affect the indices.
14: Yeah, I would say that's definitely true. You can see that just this past week with NVIDIA, who came out with earnings, beat expectations slightly, but not big enough that people were really hoping for a major beat, right? And so their shares actually did fall the following day after releasing their results, even though the results were positive, right? They posted, you know, strong growth in the AI segment, strong growth overall. It just wasn't that stellar blockbuster that some people had hoped. And so the shares did retreat a little bit, you know, kind of indicating that a lot of the hype is still ongoing. Maybe it's starting to wane a little bit, but there's still a lot there. And also just the U.S. economy. If you break it down and look at how much spending is going towards AI, whether that's data centers and all those other things, that has really been the driver of a lot of the economic activity that we're seeing in the U.S. And so if you strip that out, U.S. economy is not as in as good a shape as it appears to be without this AI boom that's ongoing. And so what does that mean long term? I couldn't tell you, but AI is certainly here to stay. We'll have to see how is it, you know, affecting us in the years ahead. But like Ted mentioned, there are companies that are leaning on it a little bit more heavily. We saw some layoffs through various companies. Meta, for example, was laying off people in their business to replace with AI. And so it is going to change the working landscape. And we'll have to see how does that develop long term, though.
12: All right. Our guests this weekend are Chris Poroshnak and Ted Kozak, wealth management experts with the Kozak Financial Group. 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The phone number, 403-266-0158. Back with Chris and Ted after this.
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12: 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I'm your host, Angela Cocott. 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The phone number, 403-266-0158. All right. We'll put a pin in how the markets have been doing for the last month. Let's talk about those people who are now thinking of retiring and what they have to do in order to be very efficient with their taxes. Who wants to start?
14: Yeah, so retirement is a big changeover. You know, you go from the saving phase of building up those assets now to drawing on them and you know, living off of the investments you've accumulated over that time frame. And there's a lot to think about all of that, and certainly it comes with tax impact. And so you want to be aware of that going into that, because a lot of people get hung up on, you know, is there enough to live, or minimizing the taxes over one single year. But from a tax perspective, it's also important to think about the overall over your lifetime. And so it's not just about the single year and paying the lowest amount of tax in any single year. It's about how much tax are you going to pay over the next, you know, 30 years of your life, or how much tax is your estate going to pay as well, which is also a consideration. So there's a lot in there. We deal with this with our clients all the time, dealing with their accountants, dealing with them, determining what's the best way to make withdrawals from those accounts. You know, you got a mix of portfolio assets. You know, you've got RSPs or RIF accounts, maybe some TFSAs in there, maybe some non-registered investments in there as well. And so you got to all make it work together so you have not only an efficient income stream, but also tax efficient as well.
0: Yeah. And this is really a topic that we've been having quite a conversations quite a bit about lately. Where our expertise lies is taking, you know, everyday Canadians who are about to retire and holding their hand as they cross that barrier into retirement and building out their portfolios to, you know, construct these very tax efficient withdrawals in retirement, right? And that's what we do best. And I think that's something that we can provide a lot of value at. And first and foremost, people always ask me, like, how should I be constructing, or like, where should I be taking money from of my investment portfolio to then sustain my retirement? And like Chris said, you have a big basket of different types of accounts. So which one do you hit first? Well, it very much depends on how old you are at retirement, as there are certain tax considerations to take into account, things like pension splitting, or the pension tax credit that you receive at age 65, or the ability to split pension income at age 65. So if you retire before then, I would say the best place to start drawing assets from is non-registered assets, just the cash investment account. You know, constructing those accounts to be, you know, income-based, provide that investment income to them, that turns into that income that you can live off of in retirement. And then from there, supplementing income from those registered accounts where you need it, or if there's any sort of ad hoc expenses in retirement, to then sustain you.
14: And like I mentioned, it's not just about minimizing taxes completely. It is about tax efficiency over your lifetime. And so if you retire, say you retire early at the age of 60 or 55, you haven't started collecting your CPP yet. And so probably the only income you would have would be coming from your registered investment accounts, like your RSP. And so it does actually make sense to pull money from those types of accounts if you are in low tax range, get it out of there, pay as little amount of tax as possible, rather than sort of deferring it and waiting for it to accumulate, potentially building more of a tax liability in the future. You know, we've been seeing a lot of this more recently with our clients because the markets have been so strong. We've been seeing growth outpacing their general withdrawals that they've been taking. And so their RSPs for the last number of years have actually been expanding in size, which, again, can pose a bit of a tax liability for the future. Not that that's a bad problem to have. It means you've got lots of money, lots of assets to leave to your benefactors. But it's something to keep in mind that when you do pass away, if you have no spouse, if you've the last spouse to die, all of that RSP money does get taxed. That generally comes with a fairly hefty tax bill. And so you do kind of want to draw down that account over the 20, 30, 40 maybe years that you have in retirement as well. So that's something we look at. This time of year is great for doing that, like Ted said, because right now everyone's just finished up doing their taxes. So they have a pretty good idea of the impact of their taxes for last year. So we convene with them and we say, all right, how did everything work last year? What do we need to do differently this year, maybe to be a little bit more efficient? And then at the end of this year, we also sort of check in with them again and say, okay, what have we done so far this year? And what do we need to do before the end of the year to sort of get us to the finish line, get your income in that Goldilocks zone where you're not paying too much tax, but also not paying too little as well.
0: Yeah, and I think Chris brought up a really important point there of just letting those RSPs balloon. And I think that's something that not enough Canadians think about, right? So how RSPs work is when you turn 71, you are forced to convert the RSP into what's called a RIF account, a Registered Retirement Income Fund account, and you are forced to take a withdrawal from that account based on the entire size of that account, right? So when you're 71, I believe it's around 5.4% of the RIF value you're forced to take out, and that amount, that 5.4%, shows up on your taxes, right, as income, as pension income. So if you let your RSP balloon, right, just grow and grow and grow up until you're 71, suddenly you have to take out that 5.4%. for some people, you know, I've seen $1 million, $2 million RSPs out there. That can be quite a bit of income. Mm-hmm. That could really push them up a lot of tax brackets and really, you know, make them start paying a lot of tax on it. Versus if they looked at this whole situation in earlier years, they would have started taking money out of their RSPs in earlier years where they're not paying so much tax. It would have, you know, stifled the growth of the RSP overall, so it's not ballooning in size. And then their first big withdrawal at 71 doesn't push them up into those tax brackets. And that's something that we do to make sure it's as tax efficient as possible. Another thing that people don't consider is at age 65, you're able to split pension income with your spouse or common law partner. So what that means is any sort of pension income you have, right? Things like pension income from pensions from work or RIF income, you can put half of that on your partner's tax return. And we take that into account, meaning, you know, if one partner had or one spouse has a larger RIF or RSP account than the other, we want to start attacking that larger one first, because that's the one that's more likely to balloon and become so big at age 71 that you will have those tax problems in the future. So we're looking at that, and we're looking at, okay, now we have two tax returns that we can show all this income on and not just one. And it's really important to consider.
12: All right. And I think you have just hit on the button as far as what? I don't want my RSPs to balloon. I thought that's a good thing. Let's continue that conversation after the break. 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Ted Kozak, Chris Poroshnuk, Wealth Management Experts. 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Back after this.
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13: Welcome back to Talk to the Experts. I'm your host, Angela Cocott. Our experts this week are Ted Kozak, Chris Poroshnak, wealth management experts with the Kozak Financial Group, the website kozakfinancialgroup.ca, the phone number 403-266-0158. Chris and Ted, I just want to pick up on something in our last conversation that we were talking about, and the idea that you don't want your RSP to balloon. And I think it kind of ties in with what Chris was saying earlier, because I would say, wait a second, I want it to balloon. I want it to grow and I want to save. It's this whole mental thing about saving and spending. Help me out.
14: Yeah, no, absolutely. So it's true that you do want your RSP, of course, to grow. It's not a problem to see that growth. In a conceptual sense, but it does pose a bit of a tax problem eventually, right? So like I very briefly touched on, well, when one spouse passes away, it does roll to the surviving spouse on a tax-free basis, and they continue to make withdrawals and pay the tax for the rest of their life. What happens when both spouses pass is that then becomes taxable as a regular asset. So if you pass away with a $1 million RSP, there's going to be a pretty big tax bill, right? Ottawa's going to come

0: looking for about a third of it, depending on where your overall income sits, you could expect about a third of that just to disappear in tax. And that's a very big tax bill. And a lot of people can be very surprised about sort of looking at that number. And so what we try and do and work with our clients when it comes to tax efficiency is, how do we manage those withdrawals over their lifetime before that event comes? Maybe trying to diminish the RSP to some extent before it's a bigger tax liability like that. Now, that's not to say taxes are bad. I think if you pass away with still $1 million in your RSP, it means you've obviously done fairly well for yourself. And I'll certainly be glad that that's the outcome. But if you can minimize your taxes, if you can minimize it so that you're paying on average 20% of tax over your entire lifetime, that's better than paying that big tax bill at the end. And so that's one of the things we look at and work with our clients on doing there.
1: Yeah, and I get that mental roadblock where you know, everyone wants their investments to grow. Mm-hmm. And we're saying right now, yes, we want your investments to grow, but don't let the RSP grow. That's not really what we're trying to say, because you got to remember, if you're taking money out of your RSP so that we don't let the growth, you know, out of control,
2: right.
1: It's not like that money is just gone, right? Well, you can move it over to either the non-registered investment account, use that cash, invest it there, let it go grow crazy over there, that's fine, or move it over to the TFSA and let it grow tax-free, right? It's not like that money's just gone, right? It will continue to grow. It's just not growing on that tax-deferred basis in an RSP. It's growing somewhere else, and you're just showing income on your tax return, even though, you know, there's, it's not like you earned anything. It's not in your pocket. It's not in your bank account, you know, ready for you to spend it. So we do want to see the overall portfolio balloon, but in the right ways and in the right spots, right? And that's, just further to another point is just the OAS clawback line, right? A lot of people don't think about that. A lot of people start taking CP or OAS at 65. Again, not taking RIF withdrawals or not taking money out of their RSP. And then they hit 71. They're forced to take money out of their RIF account, and it's a ballooned RIF, and suddenly they're being pushed across that OES clawback line, and they're not collecting that government benefit that's there to collect. And they would have if they would have just started taking withdrawals earlier and looked at the entire picture, not just every single year.
0: It is a bit of a balancing act overall. I mean, you do have to look at the taxation in the current year, look at your income level in the current year, balancing out against OAS clawback, which in this year, 2026, is going to be roughly $95,000. So once you start earning more than that, you start to get your OAS clawed back. And that can be a big thing, too, for a hurdle for a lot of people, too. They don't want to give up that government benefit because you are entitled to receive it. And so there are ways that you can sort of minimize your income by spreading it out over you know, different years. And so whether that's looking at taxable events like capital gains or other things like that, or just balancing out your registered withdrawals, so your RSP withdrawals over different years. Again, not maybe delaying it to the age of 71. You can also delay your CPP and OAS for tax reasons as well. Maybe you've got a decent amount of income, you want to pull down on the RSPs in those early years because you retired early. You don't necessarily need CPP at 65. Well, you can delay it till the age of 70 and then just collect more then. Maybe that's a good decision for you. You'd have to consult with, you know, an expert onto what's the tax impact there. But those are other tools that you have in the belt to sort of look at that and keeping the income level in a reasonable figure so you're not paying too much now, but you're also not paying too much then in the future as well.
2: And I really think this speaks to your earlier point, Chris, about tax efficiency. You don't want to look at it just year by year. You really want to look at 15, 20 years down the road, or if you're nearing retirement, okay, are you drawing down on your RSP so you're not hit at the 71 when you've got the RIF?
0: Yeah, and that's why we try and sit down and do a financial plan with a lot of our clients as well. Financial plan is really good at putting all of those pictures together and say, here's the government portion, here's your government pension, maybe here's our work pension, and here's your assets with us or other assets. How does that all build together over the next, you know, 20, 30, 40 years of your life? What does it look like from just an investment point of view? Is the investments going to grow? Are you going to run out of money? What's the taxation going to look like? How's that work? And then look for those efficiencies in there. So it's a really good tool that we employ and utilize with our clients to maximize that tax efficiency.
2: All the things you're throwing at me right now, I'm so glad that there are experts like you, because again, you're saying all these things you have to be aware of, and that's why you want to have a good financial advisor or management person to say, okay, we're watching this for you. We are keeping an eye on how old you are, because that's how complicated it can be. And you want to have someone that you trust looking after that.
1: Yeah, no, it can be really complicated. And I know that lots of our clients just think of us as the investment guys, like the people in the chair making the investment decisions to have their accounts grow or have their accounts look like a pension plan that they can live off of in retirement. But a huge portion of what we do is just this overall, you know, life planning that mm-hmm. we're talking about today, this tax planning that we're doing for them. You know, of course, we do all of the investment decisions. We're 100% discretionary managers, meaning that, you know, we take making those investment decisions off of the shoulders of our clients. We do that for them. But then we're also in the background doing all of this, right? So that when we decide what investment to hold in what account, actually matters and works well for their entire life, not just year over year, right? Trying to look good. And I think that's, you know, there's another tool in that that does exist, which is, you know, at the age of retirement or when you do retire and you're thinking about not letting your RSP grow out of control, one way to manage that is actually to move, if you have any, is to move your growth assets from the RSP over to the TFSA. Right? The TFSA has no tax implications, so you can let that thing grow and grow and grow and grow and grow, and there will never be a problem with that. You'll never be taxed on it in the future, right? And then having your more conservative investments in the RSP account, right? Because ideally, in a perfect world, the higher risk growth investments will outpace the more conservative investments that you have in your mix, and it won't let your RSP balloon out of control.
2: And you still, with your TFSA, you have to watch yearly amounts that you can put into the TFSA. I mean, I can't remember off the top of my head, right? But yep. Is there $5,000 or whatever it is? So as much as you want to say, I want to move some from my RSP into my TFSA, I still have to follow those guidelines as well.
0: No, absolutely. And what Ted was really getting at is not so much actual physical movements of money between the accounts. That's good, too. I mean, if you're taking out RSP withdrawals for tax reasons to boost your income and you don't necessarily want to spend it, you're certainly able to put it into your TFSA if you haven't already topped that up.
2: Right.
0: But what he was really getting at was overall asset allocation within the investment vehicles themselves. Mm-hmm. And so this would be like selling out the bonds in the TFSA, replacing them with stocks. No money is actually going into the TFSA. Mm. We're just doing sort of behind the scenes rebalancing to allocate more of that growth into the TFSAs rather than having it in the RSPs if that account is such that it may be a problem to overgrow essentially in the TFSA. So a lot of that stuff would be something that we would look at as sort of in the background. Doesn't necessarily mean any money has to move between the accounts, but it's something that we look at when we're building out the overall portfolio for a client. It's not just how are we investing, but where are we investing as well within those specific baskets? Because an RSP and TFSA are very different in how they're treated, especially from a tax perspective. And so there is an advantage to seeing the TFSA grow a little bit more. That's not to say we want to take a bunch of risk in the TFSA. Of course, no stock only goes up. And if you see a negative market impact in your TFSA, that's just as bad as anywhere else in the portfolio. Yeah. So you do have to manage that risk overall. But again, it comes down to, you know, entrusting us with some of that expertise to make those kinds of decisions or to give that kind of advice to our clients in how to best position their portfolio.
2: I have never thought of the TFSA that way. I'm so glad you just even raised that.
1: Yeah. I mean, like, it is important to, you know, a lot of people think of it as just like, oh, I throw my $7,000 in there every single year and I'm good to go, right? And they buy a bond, they buy a stock, and they, you know, they forget about it, essentially. But you got to remember, it's a very important tool in your toolbox to mm-hmm. use, right? Especially in the bigger picture of everything. Because everyone has, or if you don't, you should, have a set asset allocation, a strategy, you know, behind the scenes for your investments. And now the question's posed of, okay, where do I hold the investments since I have, you know, these three or four different account types, right? And that's where we come in, right? We think about different types of investment income, how they're taxed, what accounts they should be held in. And then further that, okay, tax situation-wise, you know, again, where should the assets be held and why? And we take care of all of that for our clients. And of course, we explain it to them every single time. But we do. We go behind the scenes and we take care of that.
2: You take care of that. I take care of the commercial breaks. We've got one coming up here. 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The phone number, 403-266-0158. 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
2: You are listening to Talk to the Experts. I'm your host, Angela Cocott. 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Another thing to remember is the fact that TFSAs, I think they're misunderstood, Chris, because just even the conversation we had before the break, I thought, I don't think I'm using TFSAs the way I should be.
0: No, that's right. I do think the TFSA name is a bit of a misnomer. It's tax-free savings account. I think a lot of people get hung up on that savings account part of the name. It's not just a savings account. You do not need to earn only 1% like you would earn in a savings account at the bank or anything like that. It is an investment vehicle just like anything else, like an RSP or anything. So that means you can buy stocks, you can buy bonds, you can buy anything else that you can buy in an RSP. And it can be a growth vehicle. And like I said in the last segment, it doesn't mean you want to, you know, shoot the lights out with risk and make crazy bets inside of it, even though it is tax-free and that would be nice to see a, you know, a million-dollar account or something like that. but it is still part of the overall portfolio, and it is invested as such. It's not just for saving. Now, you can use it. A lot of Canadians do use it as a way to hold their emergency fund. I think that's totally fine, as long as you're also utilizing it as much as possible for those other parts. You know, it can be used for long-term growth. You can invest in stocks with it, and you can see that kind of return from it. It's not just locked into those ultra-low interest type products. You can do just about anything with it. And I think that's important, because it is a very powerful tool because of its entirely tax-free nature.
2: And there aren't any restrictions on the kind of investments that you can have within that TFSA?
1: So there are some restrictions, just like an RSP, like very high risk or flow through funds. You know, certain ones you're not allowed to hold in those certain account types. But generally, anything in the Canadian marketplace you can own, right? It's pretty open. All of the mutual fund companies and ETF companies have to have approval. Right, half their products have approval to be held in those account types, although, you know, 99% of them are approved to be held in those account types. There's no worries there. But yeah, there's really no restrictions.
2: I suppose when you're younger, you are just so focused on RSPs. I'm going to get a bit of a break on my taxes. I don't have to pay the taxes until I retire. So maybe they've done just such a great job of marketing RSPs that people kind of set aside the TFSAs.
1: I don't know if that's the case. I think it really comes down to that deduction, right, that you get from contributing to an RSP. That's a very powerful tool. Yeah. That is your number one go-to if you're looking to pay less tax while you're still working, is that deduction amount. The one thing you have to remember with an RSP is if you're taking money out, it's taxable income. With the TFSA, it is not. It's true in nature. It's tax-free.
2: Right.
1: It doesn't cost you anything to put money into it. Any sort of growth or investment income you generate within the TFSA, tax-free. If you take money out of that account, it is tax-free.
2: Yeah.
1: Right? So when it comes to young people and savings, you have to remember that deduction is a very powerful tool. Nobody really wants to pay tax, I understand. But the TFSA is a very powerful tool when you have that excess income to make that contribution with.
0: Yeah, I think a lot of people do get hung up on the idea of getting that RSP deduction, and certainly that is a powerful tool, right? If you're paying a 40% marginal tax rate, that means any dollar you put in the TFSA, you're getting 40 cents back in a tax return. So that's good.
2: Yeah.
0: If you're in a lower tax bracket, though, you know, for example, you mentioned young people. If you're not paying a lot of income tax, you don't see as much benefit from those RSP contributions. Yes, there'll still probably be some. You'll still get maybe a little bit more of a tax refund from it. But that's where in lower income scenarios, that's where the TFSA really shines. And yes, you kind of forego some of that deduction at the beginning, but that future tax-free, completely tax-free nature of it is a very powerful tool. Another thing to mention too with TFSA withdrawals, because they don't count as income, they also don't impact anything like OAS clawback or other government benefit programs that are tied to your income. So you're not going to have to worry about declaring too much income in a year if you've taken money out of the TFSA. Now, generally, from a sort of estate planning process, TFSAs are the last long-term investment vehicle you should really be touching because of that tax-free nature. They do roll over to your beneficiaries without taxation. They can't put them directly into their own TFSAs unless they have the room, but it's still a good tax-free tool to keep in the war chest for that overall investment picture.
2: No one likes to pay taxes. Any way I can hold back some taxes? Any secrets you've got?
0: When it comes to registered withdrawals, which is where the bulk of what we've been talking about is been towards today, there are some ways to minimize that year-end tax impact. And that's where the overall withholding tax rate comes into play on your RSP withdrawals or your RIF payments that you're taking. So if you're in retirement and you're taking money out of your RIF account on a regular basis, you know, monthly payments or whatnot, what you should be doing is looking at how much tax is being withheld on those payments. So just like when you're receiving a paycheck, when you're employed, right? You get a paycheck, there's a gross amount, there's the tax amount that the government takes automatically, and then there's the net amount that ends up in your bank account. RIF payment works just the same way, except you have a little bit more control on that withholding tax rate. Now, there is a minimum amount of tax that will get withheld, but you can dial it in. So what that means is, if you look at your overall tax picture, again, this is a good time of year to do that because we all just filed taxes. Look at what your average tax rate is. Say it's 20%. And if your RIF payments are only withholding 10%, well, maybe you should increase that to 20 so that in April and May, CRA is not looking for that extra tax payment from you at that point. And it is prepaying the tax, and some people don't like doing that, but it is being a little bit more efficient with your taxes in a way as well, and structuring it so that you're not going to get hit with a bigger tax bill, especially if that tax bill is going to put you on quarterly tax installments. That's something you usually wanted to avoid.
2: All right. You know what? I think we got a couple of minutes left here. And this is actually your last show. You take the summer off. You guys kick up your feet. You don't care about investments. I'm kidding. What are some things, though, over the next couple of months? Because it's the summertime. It's a little bit slower. But give our listeners just some ideas what they should be aware of over the next couple of months before you guys return in September with hopefully positive news about the Strait of Hormuz.
1: Well, I was going to say just that. I think we're going to see oil prices stay elevated higher for longer than most people think. So that's something I'm going to be keeping my eye on just because of the ripple effects that has on the overall global economy. Obviously, if oil and gas prices are higher, it means it's more expensive to transport goods in from ports. It's more expensive to transport goods across seas. You know, it's more expensive to build homes and everything, right?
2: It touches
1: everything. So I'll be watching the price of oil, especially because government supplies, right, the emergency stockpiles that governments have been dropping at alarming rates, right? They've been releasing from their strategic supplies to try to keep oil and gas prices down in their nations. However, those have to be, you know, replenished, which means they have to go out and buy. So the demand is going to be really high once the strait is actually open again, right? We're seeing demand tick higher and higher and higher and supply come lower and lower and lower. So I think it will take longer for that price to hit the equilibrium, longer than what people think. So that's something I'm watching. I will not be kicking up my feet and doing
0: that. I was going to say, I'm sure everyone has heard the sell in May and go away phrase. That is not what we're doing. We will still be here.
2: That's a good saying.
0: Yeah. Okay. That harkens back to maybe an older age where you did see, you know, advisors and whatnot actually disappear. You know, Wall Street brokers would go off to upper state New York and kick back over the summer. That is not what happens on the markets anymore. I can guarantee you that the stock market is going to be just as active over the summer as any other time in the year. So do not just sit on the sidelines. We never market time. We always advise against market timing. I do not think selling in May and going away is prudent financial advice. So I do not recommend that. We'll still be here monitoring the portfolios of our clients and looking after everything over the summer.
2: Chris, Ted, have a great summer. I know you'll still be hard at work, but thanks so much.
1: Of course. Thanks, Angela.
0: Thank you, Angela.
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26: This is Global News. I'm Zach Ferguson. It is 18 degrees at noon here in Calgary with some mostly cloudy skies. Premier Danielle Smith says the question of whether the province should remain in Canada needs to be resolved in order to end uncertainty. Smith told the news conference that Alberta has been suffering from uncertainty for the past decade due to federal laws that have prevented pipeline construction. But she says things are improving under Prime Minister Mark Carney.
27: I'm going to campaign on the side of remain. I think that I have seen enough from the directional change that we have with the new Prime Minister. He's prepared to work with us. He's prepared to give Albertans hope again. I'm prepared to work to give Albertans hope again. But we need the question resolved so that we can end that uncertainty.
26: Smith says she believes a majority of Albertans want a referendum. The president of the United Conservative Party suggests calls for a meeting to discuss the premier's leadership would not be answered. Rob Smith is commenting after angry reactions from Alberta separatists to the province's referendum plan. Those who wanted a more definitive and binding referendum this fall have said they'll work to get Danielle Smith ousted as UCP leader. But Rob Smith is confident UCP members will stand behind her.
28: But I think that the premier's approach to this is the pragmatic and proper and really only approach that can be made. And I believe that the vast majority of our members will understand that and will support it.
26: When asked if she is concerned for her job, the premier said she's focused on getting the message out that Alberta needs to remain in Canada. Forever Canadian will be holding a rally this afternoon from 2 to 4 p.m. at their headquarters in West Edmonton at 1615 117th Avenue. Edmonton Centre MP Eleanor Olshe Krzyzewski will be there to encourage people to vote to keep Alberta in Canada in the October 19th provincial referendum. A Forever Canadian province-wide bus tour rolled out of St. Albert at 7 a.m. today, leaving from the City Hall area. A senior Pentagon official says Canada's defense partnership with the U.S. is facing growing tension over military planning and spending.
4: The official says Ottawa received a classified paper outlining U.S. priorities for North American defense, but responded without providing what Washington viewed as a credible plan. Officials in the Trump administration also criticized delays around Canada's review of its F-35 fighter jet purchase and recently paused a long-standing bilateral defense advisory board. Canada says it has made historic investments into Arctic security, military readiness, and defense spending, reaching NATO's 2% GDP target for the first time. But U.S. officials say Canada still needs to show more clearly how future spending will strengthen continental defense commitments. John Kennedy, The Canadian Press.
26: Former federal spending watchdog Kevin Page is rejecting Prime Minister Mark Carney's explanation of why Ottawa hasn't presented its full fiscal roadmap to meet its newest NATO spending commitments. Head of the Institute of Fiscal Studies and Democracy at the University of Ottawa, Page says the federal government hasn't been transparent enough about its math and must soon show how it plans to significantly ramp up its defense spending through to 2035. Looking in sports, the CFL's preseason continues today with the defending Grey Cup champion and the Saskatchewan Roughriders home to the Winnipeg Blue Bombers. The Edmonton Elks will visit the BC Lions, and the Hamilton Tiger Cats host the Toronto Argonauts in the other tune-ups. And looking to the NHL, the Montreal Canadiens will aim to take a 2-game lead on the Carolina Hurricanes in the Eastern Conference Final tonight. Global News Sky Tracker weather. We have a sunny day upcoming in Calgary, and we will see a 30% chance of showers develop with a risk of thunderstorms as we get up to a high of 23 degrees. Tonight we are going to drop down to an overnight low of 7, and a few clouds here and there. Tomorrow we will see some sun and clouds and a 30% chance of showers and a high of 21. Monday, some sun and a high of 25. Tuesday, high 24 with some sun and clouds. But right now in Calgary, we're sitting at 18 degrees. Breaking news when it happens. Our next scheduled newscast will be at 1. I'm Zach Ferguson.
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1: One of the things that we love on this show is evolving stories. We get to give you our take day by day by day as new information arises. And a few last week, I believe, was the uncovering of, I think, just terrible behavior by some people within the CBC who thought it would be a good idea to do a prank show that wasn't funny. That was the idea. I guess that was the pitch. Hey, let's do a prank show with no humor. And let's make it about attacking people for their opinions and give us $5 million to do that show. And the CBC couldn't sign that check fast enough. And now today we're learning that some of the victims of this show, and yes, they are victims, were members of the RCMP. This was out there, but it hasn't gotten the attention. So the RCMP, there were some veterans, retired members of the RCMP who, spent a career protecting us, standing between us and the bad guys, willing to take a bullet for somebody. Veterans were allegedly lured under false pretenses. They were told that they would be honored for their years of service. And they were brought to Vancouver and they got dressed up in their Red Surge, which if you've ever met a member of the RCMP, and trust me, I've met a lot, there is something really special about that uniform for the members of the Royal Canadian Mounted Police. And they go to the set expecting what they were promised. And instead, they were confronted and mocked. Apparently, they were confronted over the alleged transgressions of the RCMP over a century, asking these veterans to be held to account for things they had nothing to do with. Which again feels like being a white guy in 2026. But anyway, the RCMP had raised concerns over issues of mental health. This hurt these guys big time, and their well-being is in question. And so now the RCMP said multiple retired officers are now they're wondering because of the deception, because of the humiliation. Because of this show that just wasn't funny, they are now engaging a legal team. There could be legal ramifications against the producers, possibly the CBC, over the trauma that these former members of the RCMP suffered. And good, like you reap what you sow, and the whirlwind is coming. This is not a small thing. It's not a small thing, and the CBC at one point was trying to poo-poo it. And it looks like they are sort of waking up to the realization of how seriously bad they did here. Remember, this was not as is the case with a lot of prank shows, targeting of the powerful. This was a taxpayer funded hit on regular people, some of whom have suffered for their views, including Frances Widdowson. You'll remember she was a tenured professor and she lost her job. Do you have any idea how hard someone has to work to remove a tenured professor? And she just asked questions about, hey, if there are 215 bodies under the ground in Kamloops, we need to know for sure, so that from there, we can move forward and we can heal and we can seek out truth and reconciliation. Frances Widdowson was interviewed by the CBC about this thing. And she, because she has to, she records every interview that she does now because she does not trust that the interview will be edited fairly. So just to be safe, she records the whole thing herself. And the interview is masterful. It's masterful. It's not emotional. It's fact-based, as I believe she has made a career out of that. And she said, look, I get pranks. I understand prank shows. But this was not a prank show like the others.
2: Well, if I'm a really powerful person, like, so maybe... maybe I'm more powerful than I thought I was. So if I am a powerful person who's wielding power over others, and therefore I need to to kind of be taken down a peg or two, then I think it's perfectly legitimate. And I've seen this happen with numerous individuals, and it can be quite a funny and a liberating thing to watch that. But I don't think that's what's going on here.
1: Here's a realization I came to, because I went back and I looked at the explanation, the defense put out there by CBC, saying that this was an attempt to use comedy to further truth and reconciliation. And I realized what they were trying to do there. They were trying to shut us all up. They use the words. They use the words, truth and reconciliation. That's supposed to shut people like me up. Gotta get all solemn here. Oh, it was about truth and reconciliation. I didn't realize that. I'm sorry. Okay, I'll just go back to what I was. There's nothing to see here because it's about truth and reconciliation. Except this wasn't about truth and reconciliation, because in the Lindsay Shepherd situation, what they were doing is they were judging Sir John A. Macdonald by the worst words ascribed to him, the worst thing he ever said. So it's history seen through a keyhole. That's not history. That's not truth. That is, that's propaganda. When you take one sliver of you take a sentence that maybe the man said, and you blow it up to mean his entire career and his entire life, that is bad faith, and it's not truth. So, okay, and if you don't have truth, you can't have reconciliation. That's it. So when the CBC says this was about truth and reconciliation, they're trying to shut you up. They're trying to shut me up. No, not everything is about truth and reconciliation. This was bullying. This was bad TV. Trust me, I made a lot of bad TV. I can smell it a mile away. This was bad TV. This was bad executive decisions. This was bad budgeting. And this was bad behavior. And when you're targeting RCMP officers who gave a career made out of defending the laws and the people of this country, there's a special place in that hot place below us for people like you. That's gross. That's gross. Oh, but it's about truth and reconciliation. Yeah, I don't think you understand what that is. Yeah, and I know there were indigenous people working on that. Not everybody on one side is holier than thou, and not everybody on the other side wears a black hat. Okay, it's not that simple. There's some bad actors on that side, and as they said, this wasn't satire. It was humiliation as a political weapon, and that's what this was. And if the CBC sees this as its role, how are we supposed to feel when every time we hear somebody in the government saying, time to pony up more cash because without the CBC, Canada isn't Canada? If this is what the CBC is, I want none of it. I want none of it. And I know that the CBC News is trying to protect itself. But recognize, CBC News is one silo, CBC Entertainment is another, and above it is the umbrella of the CBC. The stink of this is on everybody, unfortunately, on everybody. And that's the people who made the decision to sign that check, the people who didn't put guardrails in place to say, hey, you want to do a prank show like this? We need to protect the news. We need to make sure that you do not do anything to bring shame on the news, because without the news, we don't have much here. Without the news, we don't have much. And so there's a lot of questions. There's an investigation going on. I'm going to talk about that next with Harrison Lohman from The Hub. Lots to unpack. It's not a good day for the CBC, but like I said, you reap what you sow. Don't go anywhere. This is the Ben Mulroney Show. We'll be right back.
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1: So last week I was leaving work. I think it was Friday, and I was on my way to Dave's Hot Chicken because my kids wanted some Dave's Hot Chicken, and I saw that there were some new podcasts from thehub.ca. And it is if you're not subscribed to the Hub podcast, you are doing yourself a disservice. It is a tremendous resource of great minds having great discussions on the issues of the day that matter, from pipelines to, well, to what we're talking about right now. And this is the reason this guy is joining us right now, is because I heard his take on this very story. Of course, we're still talking about the CBC and their prank show gone wrong. And I wanted to have him on. So please welcome to the show from the Hub, Harrison Lohman. Harrison, welcome.
12: Ben, thanks so much for having me. I didn't know we were enjoyed alongside chicken.
1: Oh, always. But you guys put out great, great content all the time, and I thank you for it. It's net positive for discussion, political debate in this country. So I thank you. Harrison, what do you find funny these days?
12: Well, not this controversy that you've been going over that is now stretching on into week two.
1: Yeah.
12: The big headline for me, Ben, is that I think we are the only country in the world that during a trade war, a war of words with the U.S., would then pay U.S. entertainers with taxpayer money to come across the border and try and denigrate the founding father of this country. I don't know any other country that would do something like that.
1: Well, I also find it really funny that most of the jobs that open up at the CBC are not open to white men at all, let alone white American men, but this one clearly was. So that's quite rich to me. Yeah, that was definitely a hot take. But now we're in the point, Harrison, where the CBC has decided they're going to investigate, right? So they're going to take all the footage and they're going to watch it. And then they're going to determine whether or not, like, whether to proceed with the show. And I don't know by what metrics they are going to decide, like, what determines whether it goes back into production. But I wonder, Harrison, can we trust these guys to investigate themselves here? I don't know that we can.
12: Yes, I know that there's, you know, there's conservative MPs that want further investigation here, you know, done by a third party of sorts, because what are they looking at? And what are the deciding factors in terms of them pressing stop instead of pause on this thing? I know, Ben, that in the CBC standards, whether it's entertainment or news, those guys up top are supposed to have access to the stuff being filmed. Mm-hmm. And they're also supposed to have access to the contracts being signed with different guests.
1: Yeah.
12: So I'm going to be interested in what they think when they see the various fake companies, shows, premises, the money exchanged in brown envelopes, which is what those targeted have told me, what that adds up to at the end of the day in terms of airing this thing.
1: Well, because I'm trying to follow this to one of its possible conclusions, right? And let's live in a world for a second that I think you and I already live in, that where this is an unmitigated disaster, and the people watching it know that, right? They're watching it. It's clear as day. Every time they press play, they see something else that makes them think, how the heck did we get here? And so then they're going to have to come out and issue some sort of statement. Can you imagine in any world that the CBC would come out and ascribe any sort of wrongdoing to a group that includes First Nations producers? I can't. They're bad guys here. Are those guys over there? And they're the First Nations guys. They're the bad guys here. Can you imagine that? I can't.
12: Ben, I used to work at the CBC. I also worked at TVO, another public broadcaster. You know, their response has been, you know, this is following the culture and style of Borat and satirical TV we've seen come out years past. But again, here are the sticking points. The sticking points are that it was thousands of dollars of taxpayer money. Mm-hmm. I don't think Canadians want their money used for this. And the second part is the CBC says people online have questions about, you know, certain political views being challenged through the show. I wonder what views those are.
1: Yeah.
12: I wonder if those views were exclusively held by conservatives.
1: Yeah. Yeah.
12: So if you want to feed the stereotype that has existed around the CBC for the past however many decades, mm-hmm. this is the way to just shovel coal into that engine and let the flames go.
1: But I wonder what you think about, like, how far back does this investigation need to go? Because my producer and I were sitting around trying to imagine the pitch for this show. Right. And we can have a lot of fun with that. But let's just imagine it was a successful pitch and somebody there greenlit it and cut them a check that was as high as $5 million. But where were the guardrails to protect CBC News? Right. Like, these guys clearly felt that they had license to pretend to be members of CBC News to gain entry into people's homes. Like, that in and of itself is an issue. So, like, and are they going to investigate with the goal of, like, firing some people? Because it feels like that's where we're at, but are they going to do that? It's nothing seems very clear right now.
12: When you have a monoculture at an institution, Ben, you're as if there are people there to say, like, hey, maybe check yourself here because I think a bit differently than this about this stuff. When everyone shares similar ideological views, they're all nodding their heads in that meeting. there's a reason why this thing is on CBC Entertainment rather than CBC News. Because my response to them as someone who worked as a television producer for 10 years is like, you want to challenge these views? You think these people are kooky and that their views should be debated? Bring them onto a news show. Debate them.
1: Yeah.
12: Instead, they see these people as loons and they treat them as clowns, which is why they feel like they can stretch along for months some sort of weird prank that humiliates them.
1: Yeah. And then this wrinkle that developed about the sort of the traumatic event that these poor veterans of the RCMP who showed up proudly in their red serge only to be held to account for things they had nothing to do with and humiliated by people who have never known anything resembling service or sacrifice the way the members of the RCMP and our military do. Now the RCMP is looking at legal, the possible legal route to seek remedy. And I'm glad they are.
12: Ben, Jerry Amernick, who I interviewed, is a political commentator and writer who was fooled by them and had an all-expense-paid trip to Vancouver, although I think he regrets it when you find out what the trip was.
1: Yeah.
12: He's potentially pursuing a legal avenue. We spoke to a lawyer here at the Hub who says there's a potential good case of civil fraud here. Again, if you want to bring up stuff around the RCMP and its treatment of Indigenous people, have a Fifth Estate reporter honestly contact these folks, hopefully not retired ones because their tour of duty is over, and challenge them. Don't like fool them, trick them, and have some weird political activist prank played on them.
1: Harrison, do you think this show would have been more palatable if they had also challenged, safe supply and brought municipal politicians who walk over, practical corpses every day, but still push this very dangerous notion? If they had equally attacked the left and the right, do you think that would have been more palatable to people?
12: Well, I think people would still be reticent to have their taxpayer money used for pranks. But yeah, if it's equal opportunity, I think you're going to get more people nodding their heads.
1: Yeah.
12: There's a show on TVO who I think there's a kind of more correct way of doing this. TVO's First Contact, where they brought what would be perceived as six people with controversial views around Indigenous relations. And they respectfully, and these people agreed, brought them to reserve into the communities, talked to them, talked over their viewpoints. And there was actual, I dare say, reconciliation that occurred on the airwaves there, as opposed to this, which is, what do you think is going to happen now, Ben? Do you think this helps the conversation between various parties?
1: Yeah, I would argue, Harrison, this is a longer conversation for a later date. I would argue we are farther away from truth and reconciliation today than we ever have been. On so many different fronts, there's what we've witnessed is in the name of truth and reconciliation, is we've witnessed this ridiculous TV show. We've witnessed a massive transfer of capital, but I'm not seeing a whole lot of truth. And because of that, you can't have the reconciliation. But Harrison Lohman, thank you very much.

0: Stadium. It's Calgary Stampeder Fan Fest. The event will open the doors, the southeast doors, that is, at 1 o'clock. So be sure to come on by. It's going to be a busy, busy day with all kinds of things happening. And the weather looks like it's going to cooperate as well. So that should be a lot of fun. Listen, you're going to have an opportunity to meet a lot of the players. I saw a couple of the guys coming in. Tevin Jones, the receiver, also coming in. Was Dedrick Mills, the running back. So a lot of people are going to be here, a lot of Stampeder players. So just get a chance to visit with them. You know, they... after a game, sometimes they don't have the time to sit down and visit with you, but today they do, so be sure to stop on by. All kinds of other things, including inflatables and, yes, some football drills. So lots of things for you to do. Bring the family. Looks like a great day. At 1:30, Dave Dickinson, team general manager and coach, and team president, Jay McNeil, are going to address the crowd as well. So you won't want to miss that. It's kind of the kickoff unofficially to the season. See you at McMahon Stadium this afternoon.
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9: Iran, Ukraine, China, Russia, NATO. The world order is shifting in real time. And so the question is, should the West retreat from global leadership or should the West double down? Tonight at Meridian Hall here in Toronto, the Monk Debates is convening a live debate on war, power, and the future of global leadership. And for context, I am on the advisory council of the Monk Debates. I helped them figure out. I mean, I had a hand in helping craft this question. And one of the debaters is former Secretary of State Mike Pompeo, who's also former U.S. Ambassador to NATO. Oh, no, I'm sorry, the former U.S.

0: Ambassador to NATO Victoria Nuland is going to square off with him. He was also the former head of the CIA, is what I was going to say. And they are going up against U.S. Foreign policy restraint, John Mearsheimer and Stephen Walt. And I was very lucky to sit down and have a conversation with Secretary Pompeo over the weekend. This interview, this entire interview will air on Sunday on Global on the West Block. And here's some of the short points that you got to know. This man, like I said, four-term U.S. congressman. He directed the CIA. He was Secretary of State under Donald Trump's first term. And I loved this conversation. He's so thoughtful, very measured, very charming. As a matter of fact, it happens a lot in politics. When you leave politics, that's when the personality comes out more. And he's it was a wonderful conversation. I urge you all to watch the West Block for the entire conversation this weekend. But here is a clip of Secretary Pompeo talking about how it was working with his Canadian counterparts and the Canadian government under Justin Trudeau.
1: Your relationship with your Canadian counterpart, Chrystia Freeland, was quite cordial. What was the key to that, do you think?
2: Look, I always did my best with our allies, foreign ministers, my counterparts, to have a good personal working relationship. That matters. It didn't mean that Foreign Minister Freeland and I didn't have deeply different views. Look, she was part of a government that comes from an incredibly different place than I do and that our government did, right? Prime Minister Trudeau was a difficult counterparty for us during our time. I don't make any bones about that. But nonetheless, you still... when you're there working together, you try and find places where there's common overlap. We were working very hard to free the two Michaels on a project where the Chinese had wrongfully detained two Canadian citizens. We were all in to try and get them home. So there were lots of places we could work together. But it was hard to work with a left-wing economic, you know, I'll call them socialists. They might not. Government was a difficult challenge for someone like me and working for my boss, President Trump.
0: You could tell he was trying to hold back, and he's, you know what, socialist. I'm just going to call him what I think he was. We continued our conversation where he laid out his perspective on why Iran and China and Russia and their ilk are globally dangerous.
2: And this isn't about the United States versus them. This is about the way we live. And Canada needs to protect, and Europe needs to protect the things that have mattered to us for an awfully long time. Your first question is, how do you disentangle? And the answer is, when monsters roam the earth, one doesn't disentangle, one crushes them. I know of no other solution. You have to win. You have to defeat them. And that's not language that sometimes we use in the West. We try to be more cautious in the language. But in the end, you got to beat them because they're intent on crushing us. And so we try first with diplomacy. We then use economic tools. But when those fail... and they continue to threaten, right? Just yesterday, the Islamic Republic of Iran targeted an Emirati nuclear facility. There's no one at the United Nations that wouldn't say that's a violation of international law. Even the most leftist socialist leaders would say, yeah, that's bad. Well, what ought one to do? Admonish them with a press release from the State Department or go kick the crap out of them? Until you take away their either capability or intention of continuing to inflict enormous security and economic risk to Western civilization. It's in my judgment, that straightforward.
0: And there is a clash of civilizations here. And this is an important point. There are a lot more people on the left than on the right that subscribe to the notion of cultural relativism, which means all cultures are equal. They're just different. I do not subscribe to that notion. I believe that there are a handful of nations, most of which are in the West, representing Western culture, by and large, right? I would put Japan and Korea in that list as well, that are better than other cultures. They just are. And one of the ways you can determine that is, where do people move? If you have mobility if people have the right to mobility and the ability to move, where do they move? They move here. They move to France. They move to the UK. They move to the United States. They move to Germany. Why? Because those places are better. And when you're locked in a battle with an increasingly intransigent left that refuse to acknowledge that the guys on the other side, the Irans of the world, are evil. They are evil. Sorry, the Iranian regime is evil, I should say. I got to get that right. When you refuse to acknowledge that, then you got to escalate your language. Then it's not just a clash of civilizations. It's a clash between good and evil. And so some people say, oh, you're being so cavalier. You have to be to cut through the nonsense that a lot of people put out there that, oh, just because we're different doesn't mean we're better. Yes, we're better. Full stop. I'll fight you. I will die on this hill. Let's finish up with Mike Pompeo, because he brought up something that we in Canada know is a problem, but in a lot of ways, we put our heads in the sand. I'm talking about Chinese agents roaming around in this country.
1: When you were last in Ottawa, you warned the audience members that the agents of the Chinese regime have so thoroughly infiltrated Canada that they could be in the room. Actually, you said, quote, I can't see very much out there, but I will bet you that there are Chinese Communist Party affiliated people in this room today. What made you so sure of that?
2: The data that I've seen in my life. This is not my opinion. It is data. Look what we just had happen in the United States. We've had an elected official in the state of California now plead guilty, right? Elected official in the United States in the state of California plead guilty. That tip of the iceberg, to say it in Irish. This is deep and troubling. We've had a congressman have an agent get very close to him. We've had someone in the governor's office in New York at a pretty senior level shape New York state policy, who was clearly working for the Chinese government. Those are the things that have become public. I've seen so much more. And the scale of the activity is staggering. I don't know if I told the story in Ottawa of what they were doing in the Houston consulate in Texas, right? The spy operation there was probably the largest espionage operation that the United States has ever taken down. This is a deep effort, and we should be mindful, not fearful, but mindful that they are working inside our governments, inside our private sector, inside our small political institutions to change the nature of those institutions.
1: Secretary, on a scale of 1 to 10, how fearful are you of Chinese influence in this country, in Canada?
2: Oh, goodness, it's hard to put a number on it, but it's high.
1: Yeah.
2: And it's not fearful so much as just aware that it exists, right? And the need to identify it and push back against it in every place we can. Look, we have open societies. We want people to come put all kinds of ideas out. Fine, you want to be a communist, knock yourself out. Let's go debate those ideas. And I think capitalism and freedom will prevail against that in Canada, and as it will in the United States. But we need to make sure that we are not naive in thinking that folks who are coming into our countries or who are living in our countries that are affected by the Chinese Communist Party and it's trying to drive agents inside of our countries, we shouldn't be afraid to call them out. And when necessary, just as we did in California this past week in the United States, prosecute them.
0: If you want to tune in and hear the entire conversation with Mike Pompeo, that's on the West Block this weekend on Global. If you would like to see Secretary of State Mike Pompeo live on stage at the Monk Debates, there are still tickets available. You can go to monkdebates.com or you can watch the live stream from the website. I've been to so many of these debates. It is one of the glorious things about living in the city of Toronto, but because of the live stream, you can enjoy it all over the country. All right, when we come back, we're going to be talking with a member of parliament, a former member of the Canadian Armed Forces. We're going to get his take on what is becoming an increasingly messy situation with this attempt to honor our veterans from the Afghan War. That's coming up next, right here on the Ben Mulroney Show.
3: Welcome, everyone. This is Mark Stephen from McMahon Stadium, where the Calgary Stampeders open the gates. It's FanFest 2026. Yeah, I know it's a little different this year. They've already played a game. I'm sure many of you came to the game, but they have a bye week this week, so why not meet the fans, meet you, talk to you, discuss what's going on. A lot of the players are here. I've seen a bunch walking around. They're coming in. They're here for you, you know, discuss what's going on with the team, what you like, some things that you've got questions about what they're doing, so you can meet a lot of the players. The Grey Cup itself is going to come here because, don't forget, the season ends here, hopefully with the Stampeders in it, but nonetheless, the season will end here in mid-November, so you can look at the trophy and maybe get tickets to the game yourself. At 1:30, General Manager, Head Coach coach Dave Dickinson is going to have some remarks. Also on the stage at the South End, team president Jay McNeil. So you'll hear right from the organizers, right from the decision makers. It should be a great day for football at McMahon Stadium. Mark Steven on location.
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0: Yesterday, we took a whole hour of the show to talk about the politicization and the mismanagement and the tackiness of the entire process by which the memorial for the veterans of the Afghan War was selected, and eventually the ceremony for the groundbreaking took place. It was very icky. I did not like it. As you know, if you listen to this show, you know that I have a very special place in my heart for anyone who puts on a uniform with the stated goal or the belief that if they need to, they will make the ultimate sacrifice for their country or their city. So either military or police or firefighters. And so the fact that in our longest combat mission in Canadian history, we have the story that we talked about yesterday, where despite a unanimous jury approval of a particular design that was, the more I look at it, the more beautiful it was. I got it, and I never went to Afghanistan. And despite that, Justin Trudeau and his team and decided they didn't like that, and they got rid of that guy, and they hired an indigenous architect to design it. And they indigenized the war effort and the sacrifice. And then at the groundbreaking, no vets got to speak. There were three land acknowledgments and no vets spoke. And I'm not harping on First Nations. It's just not everything is about that. This was the longest combat campaign in our history, with 40,000 Canadians mobilized, 158 people lost their lives. This, and never mind those who came back with illnesses and mental health issues that they will deal with forever. They did that for us. And Justin Trudeau's team and this government insists on making it about something else. And so we talked a lot about it yesterday. And now what I like to do is bring on a member of parliament from Bruce Gray, Owen Sound, Alex Ruff, who also is a veteran of the Canadian Armed Forces. Alex, welcome to the show and thank you for your service, sir.
11: Thank you, Ben.
0: So we went through this yesterday. I don't know if you had a chance to hear our conversation, but I made up what I thought was an apolitical plea to the Prime Minister to right this ship. This entire process just reeked of tackiness and politics, and it shouldn't have. And the end result is something that veterans say they don't see themselves in. Do you, as a veteran, see yourself reflected in this process and in the renderings?
11: I don't know if I'll comment too much, Ben, on the rendering. I did catch your show with Dave Morrow yesterday. So, good job there. I think Dave highlighted a lot of the concerns that I know a lot of Afghan veterans feel. Look, my issue is this thing's the delay in the first point. This has been going on. We're 12 years after our mission ended.
0: Yeah.
11: And ultimately, we need this thing built. And it's the political interference that drives me bonkers as an Afghan veteran. But it's not me. It's all the veterans of that war and their families. And, I actually did a plea. I did a statement in the House of Commons about a week and a half ago, just on the final Friday, just that same week after we, because I did have the privilege of being invited at the sort of the last minute, but to the groundbreaking, the symbolic groundbreaking. So I was there, but my phone literally lit up later that afternoon, that same day, with Afghans, feeling that they weren't reflected in the ceremony itself. And I did make a plea in the official records and answered in the chamber to say, look, we need to do better. And the government needs to do better. But, I personally take it on me as having a privilege of sitting in the House to do everything in my power to encourage them to get it right, because the whole ceremony was more about the monument and not about the Afghan veterans
0: right.
11: and their families, especially those that made the supreme sacrifice.
0: And when you say we need to do better, that's why I made the plea to Mark Carney. He was hired because he's better than the guy that we were told he's better than the guy that preceded him. So show us that you're better. Take control of this. And this is in line with his brand as it relates to a commitment to restore dignity and honor to how we treat our veterans, as well as the current people serving in our armed forces. Why? Like it would be perfectly on brand for him to come in and say, yeah, that whole thing, we're not doing that anymore. And when you hear Alex, that there are veterans who say, I'd rather no memorial than this memorial. Do you think there's a chance that we could go back either to the drawing board and start again, or do you think that there's a way to get that first jury-approved monument built?
11: I really don't know. I know they looked at this and studied it at the Veterans Affairs Committee. I wasn't sitting on it. So realistically, I'll just be blunt with you, Ben. The Prime Minister, you're not wrong. He talks the talk. Yeah. I'm not a believer that he walks the walk. And ultimately, I just don't see it. The rhetoric's going to match the actions. And, regardless of what this monument's going to end up looking like, I think it's on everybody to ensure that it actually is there for the veterans and not for whoever built the veterans or for the politicians. And so it needs to be veteran and their family centric.
0: Yeah.
11: And but, they need to be the ones that are the centerpiece of it. And
0: but Alex, that's what I keep coming back to. Yeah. That was the process. The jury itself, the United States, included members of the armed forces. And to a person, they all said, "This is our guy, Daou, the guy who built the first one that was inspired by the walls, apparently, or around the base in Kandahar, and that grill." That you would look through. My producer Mike, who spent much time in Kandahar, said that took him right back to being there. And correct me if I'm wrong, because I was not there. But I'm being we talked yesterday about how the flak jackets and the helmets that are representative in these renderings, those aren't what you guys wore there.
11: Yeah, look, I haven't, to be frank, I haven't even paid much attention to the renderings myself. So ultimately, what we wore was a bit of a hodgepodge at times, but ultimately, you're getting to the point that this needs to reflect in the people, especially the veterans, need to feel that it is something reflective of their experiences. Yeah. And so to fix that, to be frank, I don't know what the right answer is. I think they're dropping about $5 million on this. If they want to go back to the drawing board, I don't think there's nothing stopping you from doing that, although there will be all sorts of legal baloney that will get dealt with.
0: Alex, I got time for one more question to you. Can you imagine a war memorial, a war monument to the sacrifices made in World War One or World War Two being about anything but those who served? It's crazy. It's disrespectful, and for those who came home with illnesses and injuries that will never go away, at the very least, we should have stuck the landing on this.
11: Look, 100%, and I, you're getting to another point there. You and I have been referring it to as the Afghan War. That's not what they're calling it. They're calling it the National Monument to Canada's Mission in Afghanistan. I guarantee you, I went to war, right? Unfortunately, six of the finest Canadians didn't come home that I had the privilege of serving with and under my command.
0: Yeah.
11: And ultimately, we went to war. That's the first step you should be doing is recognizing the commitment and the sacrifices that 40,000 plus Canadians made.
0: Alex Ruff, Member of Parliament for Bruce Gray, Owen Sound, thank you very much for joining us today. We'll be following this story. We'd love to have you back on.
11: Anytime, Ben.
0: And thank you to the people in Edmonton for joining us on Hump Day. We'll see you back here tomorrow. And when we come back, it's time for the political panel with Andy Gibbons and Regan Watts. We got lots to talk about.
3: Hey, welcome to McMahon Stadium. We're here for FanFest 2026. I just went out to the southeast parking lot and saw all kinds of red T-shirts, red jerseys, red hoodies. You name it, they've got a lot of different Stampeder fans here with a lot of different gear on. And it's going to be really exciting. Now, in a few minutes, 1 o'clock to be exact, they're going to open the gate so you can come on in and walk around the field. There's going to be player autograph booth. I should tell you, at 1:30, there's going to be a presentation, a bit of a stage ceremony. Dave Dickinson is going to address the crowd. So is general manager, at least head president, Jay McNeil is going to address everyone and talk about the upcoming season. So those two guys, the decision makers, will be right here and they'll be wandering around as well. Going to make a couple of presentations as well. The Grey Cup is in the house as well, so be sure to stop by and get your picture taken with it. It's a beautiful day, a couple of clouds, but overall, just a tremendous day. So stop by and say hello at McMahon Stadium.
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19: From the National Newsroom of the Canadian Press, I'm David Augustine. A senior Pentagon official says the United States provided Canada with a classified document outlining expectations for North American defense cooperation, but viewed Ottawa's response as lacking a credible long-term plan. The official, speaking on background, cited frustrations with Canada's defense planning, including delays related to Lockheed Martin's F-35 Lightning II procurement and uncertainty over how Canada would meet future continental defense and NATO commitments. Canada's chief public health officer says not everyone who has traveled to areas where there may be Ebola are being tested once they arrive here. Dr. Joss Reimer says testing is reserved for those people who had symptoms of Ebola, which have many in common with other illnesses. Reimer says Canada added new screening measures at the border as of Wednesday in response to a deadly Ebola outbreak in Central Africa. The establishment of a National Marine Conservation Reserve on British Columbia's central coast will protect an area larger than Prince Edward Island. Six coastal BC First Nations signed an agreement with the federal and provincial governments that will designate around 6,700 square kilometers as part of the reserve, which is also designated as an Indigenous Protected and Conserved Area. Professor of Environmental Studies at the University of Victoria, Natalie Ban, says that's good news for the six First Nations partners.
20: By them being co-managers and using their own authority to designate them as Indigenous marine protected areas, their authority to manage and steward their own waters is being recognized by other levels of government in Canada.
19: A federal official says all fisheries, with the exception of bottom trawling, will be able to operate in the area once the agreement is finalized. Nine miners were still unaccounted for today in northern China, where a deadly explosion at a coal mine killed 90 people. Chinese state media says around 247 workers were on duty at the time of the blast on Friday evening. More than 120 have been hospitalized, and the cause of the explosion is still under investigation. The blast is the deadliest mining accident in China in recent years. The next generation of weight loss drugs could be available as soon as next year. Retatrutide is showing promising results. That's according to a new research published this week.
1: Doctors are already concerned that some Americans are turning to knockoff versions in China, and that means they're unregulated. This could increase the risk of potentially the drugs being tainted, and that could lead to infection or even overdose. Now, these GLP-1 medications have shown not only to benefit weight loss, but also other health benefits. We're talking about things like heart disease and kidney disease, as well as sleep apnea.
19: That was ABC's Yuri Benajad from the ABC News Medical Unit. And the family of two-time NASCAR champion Kyle Busch said he died after severe pneumonia, which progressed into sepsis. In a news release, Vice President of Kyle Busch Company's Dakota Hunter says the condition resulted in rapid, overwhelming complications. Busch died at the age of 41 on Thursday. This is the Canadian Press. In sports, the Carolina Hurricanes look to even their best-of-seven Eastern Conference Final Series versus the Montreal Canadiens. Montreal took the opener 6-2 on Thursday night in Raleigh, North Carolina. That contest was the Hurricanes' first in 11 days following their four-game sweep of the Philadelphia Flyers in the second-round action. The Colorado Avalanche find themselves in a big hole. The Vegas Golden Knights downed Colorado 3-1 last night to take a 2-0 lead in the Western Conference Final. Since 1982, road teams that started 2-0 in the Conference Finals have a 13-0 record in the series. Chad Kelly makes his first start in over a year when the Toronto Argonauts take on the Hamilton Tiger Cats in CFL exhibition opener for both clubs. Kelly missed all of last season with a leg injury suffered in the 2024 East Division Final. And George Russell won a dramatic Canadian Grand Prix sprint race from the pole after fending off Mercedes teammate and Formula One points leader Kimi Antonelli on Saturday. From the Canadian Press, I'm David Augustine.
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22: Hi there, and welcome to the best of the Vashi Capello Show. I am your host, Vashi Capellos. Hope you're having a wonderful weekend wherever you are and wherever you're listening to this from. We have a great program ahead for you. We're going to start things off with a bang, quite literally. We have all four of the astronauts who were on board the Artemis II mission that just came back, just so happened to have come back from a trip literally around the moon. And they were in Canada over the past little while. We met up with all four of them in Montreal, and I got a chance to go one-on-one with them. And I think explore some topics that we haven't really heard them pontificate on about. The first is whether or not they were scared. Just, I really want to ask them something about their experience that they hadn't talked about before. And I keep thinking about if I were in their shoes, not that I ever would be. I'm a mere human. I don't have their capacity, their intelligence, all the amazing things they bring to the table. But if I were in their shoes, I'd be really worried about the risk to my life and leaving my family behind. And so I wanted to know if they shared that feeling or fear. And their answers I found were very honest and very direct. And then more geopolitically, I wanted to know, do they feel like the West is in a space race with China? This is very different than kind of the relationship Russia and the United States, for example, has in space. Is there a race to get to the moon first? And does it matter who gets to the moon first? And what did it mean to have a Canadian on board this mission at a time when our two countries are at such odds? Kind of a sticky, tricky question, but they did their best to answer it. And I'm really looking forward to you hearing the interview with all four of them coming up. We also talked to Dr. Simon Malecki, a translational immuno-oncology scientist. You got that right. At London Health Sciences Center, they're doing a massive clinical trial on poop pills and their potential curative abilities for lung cancer. So you'll want to stay tuned for that. And we'll conclude things this hour with Dan Riskin, why people are right-handed, and did you know that F-bombs can help you get stronger?
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22: The last time we were together, the last time we spoke, I was minutes away from interviewing the Artemis II crew, which includes Canadian and mission specialist Jeremy Hansen, Commander Reed Wiseman, Pilot Victor Glover, and Mission Specialist Christina Cook. I did sit down with all four of them, and I wanted to play the entirety of the conversation for you because it was probably one of the cooler interviews I've ever done. Have a listen to our conversation when I started off by asking Victor Glover about whether or not, as he considered how many, you know, people he could leave behind, his family, his friends, and the risk he was taking with his own life, was he scared?
2: No, but I also want to say that those emotions are totally normal, especially for what we were going to do. One of the reasons faith is so important to me is I prayed, but I also made a will, right? Prayer doesn't absolve me of the real world consequences that come from taking a risk like we took. And so I was prepared, you know, logistically, financially, but also spiritually and emotionally. I made my peace and my family understood the risks, and we had a tough talk, and that talk was a little awkward, but I sent my kids a poem at the end of it, and I think that helped them at least put some things in perspective, and I'm really glad we did that. But it wasn't a machismo or I'm not aware of the risk, not scared. It was that I was just at peace with where we were, and I'll say this. I think every risk we took was worth it.
4: Reed, were you able to mitigate that risk, like that feeling of anxiety, if you had it at all? And if so, what is it that you leaned on? Is it a sense of kind of like destiny, of this is what you really want to do? Like, what do you lean on?
5: I think that is a journey. That is a long journey to get to the answer to that question. I really resonate with what Victor just said. We've talked a lot that we really launched at peace. We're all about 50 years old. We have accomplished a lot in our lives. I was very comfortable. I'm an only parent of two daughters. I definitely didn't want to leave them alone. Like, that to me was the biggest feeling of anxiety that I had, was how are they going to cope if we don't come back? But aside from that, we talked very openly, the three of us, about the risks of this mission. We also, I felt very confident that it was worth those risks. And around the seventh day of our mission, I was on a video chat with them, and I saw the sparkle in their eye that they didn't understand it originally, not even on the third or fourth day, but by the seventh day of this mission, seeing the way that the world had joined us and been uplifted, they understood why I wanted to go do this, and they understood why the risk was worth it. That was very meaningful for me.
4: Jeremy, do you feel like the risk was worth it?
23: Oh, undoubtedly. You know, like Victor said, I felt more prepared than I maybe do today, you know, to go on that journey and not come back and leave Catherine and Devin and Ashley and Caitlin behind. I didn't want to do that, and I was very optimistic that would not be the case. However, I thought felt before, and this experience really solidified it for me, that these things are worth humanity coming together to push us and go do new things, to push the boundaries and discover things we didn't expect to discover. And I think in this case, one of them was what you're talking about. The world decided to pay attention to something positive instead of something negative. That's a beautiful thing. We didn't go for that reason. It's a pretty extraordinary outcome.
4: Christina, the world was, as Jeremy says, paying attention in a really, really committed way, like to every single thing that was going on. And now I feel like there's a greater interest, and I can again speak for myself, in like the benefits of going to space, the kind of exploration, and what really exists out there. And I wondered if your perspective on, you know, the big question, is there life elsewhere, is different now than it was before you went on the mission? Mm-hmm.
24: I thought about that quite a bit on the mission, because I do think that we are in an age where we can actually take a stab at answering that, or starting the journey that could answer that. And that question is a question we get all the time, because it's a very fundamental human question. Are we alone? And I had a lot of thoughts about it, and I'll share one of them that has come to me recently. We talked a lot about collaboration and cooperation and how maybe what we did inspired that. And people say, how can we keep that going? And I had a thought when I was up there looking around in the universe, because we saw Tiny Earth out the window. And I've said before, it felt like you could just as easily look out the other window and see Neptune, like another planet, but one that was completely not hospitable to giving life, which also meant that maybe there were other worlds out there that were. And I thought about, what is it in our evolutionary path that led us to have a tendency toward tribalism? And I thought about if there were other civilizations out there that were so much more advanced than us, then maybe they had even discovered us yet. We just don't know it. If they were out there and they had gotten to be that advanced, it wouldn't be because they were that much more smart than us. It will be because they collaborate even better than us.
6: Yeah. Nice.
7: Do you think, Victor, we're going to know for sure one day the answer to that question?
8: Oh, that's I would love to just talk about this the rest of the time, but I know we can't. So it's a great question. And we, as in those of us that are alive now, probably not, but humanity, I think we're going to have really good data, what data we're capable of knowing. But to put the universe in perspective, I'm not going to try to do it right now. It's just really big. It's really big.
7: You know better than me. Yeah.
8: And the closest star to us, if it burns out, it's actually three stars. Alpha Centauri is a group of three stars close together. If it burns out, we wouldn't know for 4 years. Like, that's just the scale we're talking about here is just so massive that, like Christina said, they may have already found us. We just don't know it. And so I don't know. It's a great question to talk about. And I'm very comfortable not knowing. I don't think I will be alive when we understand that better. But it is definitely a great thing to talk about.
7: Why are you comfortable not knowing?
8: I pray a lot. And I live in this intersection of faith and science. And actually, they feed each other. They work together. You can be created to evolve. Like, that's okay to talk about. It ain't one or the other. And one of the things I had to get very comfortable with in talking with my children about religion and faith, forget the religion, the building, but like, what does it mean to me? I had to be honest with them that I don't have all the answers. And that opened the door, and they were willing to meet me and have these discussions. And it wasn't me going, no, let me tell you what this scripture says. Let me tell you what that scripture says. It was, I don't have answers. Let's go look together, though. And being very comfortable that I don't have to have the answers doesn't absolve me of having to study and be prepared to be ready, but I don't have to have all the answers. And humanity may never have an answer, but I hope we do. I hope we get close to understanding that.
7: There are certain questions and answers that the Artemis program in general, Reed, is looking for. And I wanted to kind of jump a couple rounds ahead and ask you if you think or why you think it's important to get to Mars.
5: I think you just learned so much by setting your sights very, very, very far. And we want to do a sustainable presence on the lunar surface. That's block number one for Artemis. Learn how to work the logistics to keep humans alive on the moon. And then you step out to Mars. I don't think we should look at Mars as a destination. I think we should look at Mars as the next stop. But as soon as you put human minds there, the creative spirit, the things that we will learn keeping humans alive on Mars, and then when we are on Mars, going to the moon will seem like a logical place. Like, of course we go to the moon. We went to Mars. Like, we went, the three of us here, myself, Victor, and Christina, went to the International Space Station. That was incomprehensibly far away from planet Earth when we went there. It's 250 miles away. It's 400 kilometers away. We just went 250,000 miles, 400,000 kilometers away from planet Earth. And all of a sudden, it made the International Space Station feel like an old friend, a little jaunt, a little thing that we could go knock out. It's still super dangerous, and we have a lot of friends that are up there. But going far, changes the perspective of the human race.
22: That last voice you heard is Reed Wiseman. You also heard from Victor Glover, Christina Cook, and of course, Canadian astronaut Jeremy Hansen. They are together the crew of Artemis II. They spent the last week in Canada. I spoke to them over in Montreal late last week. We've got a whole other part of this interview where we get into more on the prospect of a space race with China. And does it matter who lands on the moon first? And then also the kind of elephant in the room, which is this trade war between Canada and the United States and some of what Donald Trump has said about Canada. There was a Canadian presence for the first time on this mission. Does that continue? We're going to talk to the crew about that next as well. Stay right there.
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3: Welcome, everyone. This is Mark Steven from McMahon Stadium, where the Calgary Stampeders open the gates. It's FanFest 2026. Yeah, I know it's a little different this year. They've already played a game. I'm sure many of you came to the game, but they have a bye week this week, so why not meet the fans, meet you, talk to you, discuss what's going on. A lot of the players are here. I've seen a bunch walking around. They're coming in. They're here for you. You know, discuss what's going on with the team, what you like, some things that you've got questions about what they're doing. So you can meet a lot of the players. The Grey Cup itself is going to come here because don't forget, the season ends here. Hopefully with the Stampeders in it, but nonetheless, the season will end here in mid-November. So you can look at the trophy and maybe get tickets to the game yourself. At 1:30, General Manager Head Coach Dave Dickinson is going to have some remarks. Also on the stage at the South End, Team President Jay McNeil. So you'll hear right from the organizers, right from the decision makers. It should be a great day for football at McMahon Stadium. Mark Steven on location.
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22: You just heard the first part of our conversation with all four of the astronauts on board the Artemis II mission. It's, of course, a multi-phase mission that started off with just the rocket kind of going up there. Now it was a manned rocket. And then the goal is ultimately to land on the moon and then land on Mars. Now, there are a lot of potential cuts to the NASA, sort of the space agency more largely in the United States, not the Artemis program, but the space agency rather more largely. And of course, the Canadian government is often talking about exercising restraint more largely as well. So I started off this part of our conversation by asking Canadian astronaut Jeremy Hansen to articulate kind of the hard value of what they do if there are politicians listening right now.
23: You and I have talked about this before, and as we try to go back to the moon and have a sustained presence and eventually onto Mars and beyond, there's an overlap of the needs we have on the planet to go do it there. And so Canadians are actually in a really special spot where we can solve two problems at once. We can use the excitement and focus of space exploration to tackle real issues we have on the planet. Arctic logistics, lunar logistics, Arctic healthcare, remote healthcare on the planet, food security on the planet. If we can't grow food in the Canadian Arctic, how do we think we could possibly do it on the moon? We do think we can do it on the moon, so of course we can do it in the Canadian Arctic. Energy. We're an energy country. We have extraordinary nuclear capability. The opportunities are there. We simply need to decide and put them through a filter of which ones have the right return on investment for Canadians in the very near future and the long-term future, and then just go after them.
7: Christina, you mentioned the value on collaboration in sort of the message that around that and the value of it in the mission. I think when we think of space, previously there was an adage, I'm told, that, you know, what happens on Earth stays on Earth and doesn't translate to space. And we certainly have seen that with Russia and the United States. But it feels different when it comes to China. Do you believe that we are in a space race with China?
24: Yeah, that's a great question. I think that the benefits that we get from going to the moon are apparent to many, many countries. And that's why the question that I think our countries face isn't to go or not to go, but should we lead or should we follow? You talked about some of those hard benefits. Those benefits can come back to the countries with a way of life and a way of leadership that we believe in if we pursue it. And so is there a race for benefits? Absolutely.
7: Does it matter who gets to the moon first?
24: That's a good question. I would say it does. And that's because oftentimes the people that, pursue something great first, they get to set the standards. They get to pave the way. They get to set the rules. We have the Artemis Accords to talk about how we will support different countries in space for rescue, for resources. And I think that when we are able to lead with things like that and signing on so many countries, we're over 60 countries, that in and of itself shows that when you lead, you get to lead with your values.
7: Do you think, Victor, we're in a space race?
8: I would echo everything that Christina says. And, you know, the Artemis Accords is reaffirming treaties that we signed a long time ago, but also just reaffirming that we have to work together. One of the things that I really love in there, it doesn't get a lot of press because it's not one of the sexy topics, but it's thinking about the life cycle of systems that we put in space. We're not just going to launch them and then not think about the debris until it's a problem. We're going to have a plan for getting things up, but also getting them back. We're going to agree to rescue each other in extremis. And thinking through things like that is our commitment also to shared values. So our values are important, but we're also acknowledging the shared values that we have put forth in our Artemis Accords. And so when we lead, we're doing it the way that is hard to do as a group. You know, I say this a lot. If you want to go fast, go alone. If you want to go far, go together. We're leading, but we're willing to do this as a coalition. And that's harder because you got to get everybody to agree and to buy in. But that also makes it harder to unravel. Mm-hmm. And so by being responsible and sustainable, this is one of the ways that we're going to make it sustainable, is that it's going to be several countries woven together.
7: So that leads me perfectly to the other aspect of collaboration that's going to be very important to our viewers, which is Canada and the United States. I know you're all probably not supposed to talk about it, but also very aware of the past year and a half in the relationship between our two countries, which I think it's fair to say has been strained at certain levels. How important, from where you sit as an American, Reid, was it to have Canada represented on this? Like, what did it mean to you?
5: It's of the utmost importance. It is the thing that we want as humans. We want partnerships. We want to leverage the best of every nation out there. And Jeremy says some beautiful things to folks in the United States when he is there, that we led and we could have gone alone as the United States of America, but we made room for others to share their gifts. it's the most beautiful thing that you could say, Jeremy. I always appreciate when you say it. And then to stand here in the Canadian Space Agency this morning and to look at our friends that we've worked with, that we've trained with, who have been operating robotics for a long time on the space shuttle on the International Space Station, the thing I told them was, be ready, because there's a lot of work ahead, and we need you. We need every one of you here. We need the brilliance of this nation to come forward and help us build a sustainable presence on the moon. We are in a race, and we aren't going for a one-off. We are going because this is the next step in human civilization, and we are going to do that together.
7: Part of what secured your participation, Jeremy, was the Canada arm. And the program has shifted its focus now from orbiting to, you know, the station, and that puts in jeopardy, essentially, that contribution. Do you think we should be reading anything else into that? Like, is that threatening the collaboration of our two countries in this project in particular moving forward?
23: It doesn't put anything in jeopardy. And I think the administrator, Jared Isaacman of NASA, has been very clear. This is not trying to tear anything down. This is just looking at what we have in front of us, what we understand today in 2026, and making the best decisions possible to utilize the pieces we have to actually get the task done. And so it's just a reorganization. And for Canada, all I truly see, like, I really want people to understand this.
7: And you believe this.
23: I believe this. Okay. This is not a media line. This is all I see is opportunity. But it's not going to fall in our lap. We have to be very intentional. But I think we are. What I hear when people are talking about this at the agency, even the prime minister, the minister, they are paying attention, and there is a desire to just do the right thing. We have the capability in the country to pivot,

0: not knowing what the perfect solution is and not starting. We just need to get our backpacks on and start walking down the road, and we'll adjust as we go.
1: I saved the hardest question for last. Christina, given the fact that you've seen something the majority of us will never see, are you happy to be home?
2: Wow. Yeah, that's great. I am, obviously, we're all very, very happy to be home. Home is what we saw from afar, and actually seeing home and how much that moves your heart was the biggest surprise on my International Space Station mission, and it was also the biggest surprise on this mission, but it was just put out into a completely global scale. I think what is interesting about what we did, having a mission that went to a destination, is that you can be really, really happy to be home, but part of us can also miss the moon.
3: All right, those are the four astronauts of Artemis II, Reid Wiseman, Victor Glover, Jeremy Hansen, and Christina Cook. I hope you enjoyed listening to that interview as much as I enjoyed being a part of it. Love to get your thoughts on what Artemis did and whether or not you think at some point someone is going to set up shop on the moon. 71010 is the number to text.
4: Hey, welcome to McMahon Stadium. We're here for FanFest 2026. I just went out to the southeast parking lot and saw all kinds of red t-shirts, red jerseys, red hoodies. You name it, they've got a lot of different Stampeder fans here with a lot of different gear on. And it's going to be really exciting. Now, in a few minutes, 1 o'clock to be exact, they're going to open the gate so you can come on in and walk around the field. There's going to be player autograph booth. I should tell you, at 1:30, there's going to be a presentation, a bit of a stage ceremony. Dave Dickinson is going to address the crowd. So is general manager, at least head president, Jay McNeil, is going to address everyone and talk about the upcoming season. So those two guys, the decision makers, will be right here, and they'll be wandering around as well. Going to make a couple of presentations as well. The Grey Cup is in the house as well, so be sure to stop by and get your picture taken with it. It's a beautiful day, a couple of clouds, but overall, just a tremendous day. So stop by and say hello at McMahon Stadium.
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1: For this next story, we're going to head over to the wonderful Southwest Ontario city of London. The London Health Sciences Centre has announced the largest ever clinical trial looking into quote-unquote poop pills to improve immunotherapy for lung cancer. It's called FMT, fecal microbiota or biota transplant. We'll get the correct pronunciation there in a moment. Essentially, it gives cancer patients carefully screened gut microbes from healthy donors. And researchers have said for nearly half of the people who are actually diagnosed with lung cancer, immunotherapy can slow the disease but not stop it. They're hopeful that this technology might be able to change that. Dr. Saman Malecki is a translational immuno-oncology scientist at the London Health Sciences Center, and he's with us live on the line right now. Hi, doctor. Pleasure to welcome you to our show. Thank you so much for making the time.
2: Hi, Rashif. Thanks for having me.
1: So I tried my best there to kind of explain the broad strokes, but maybe I'll get it from the expert here. Explain to us basically what this clinical trial is aimed at doing.
2: Thank you. I think you did actually a wonderful job. So this clinical trial, here we are trying to help correct the microbiome problem that most cancer patients have. A lot of cancer patients, because cancer is a chronic condition, if you look at their microbiome, they don't look pretty healthy anymore, so which is common for a lot of diseases. So the aim here is that if we replace that microbiome, and that now the new microbiome can help activate their immune system, because the gut is an organ where you have also the largest composition of immune cells there, and there is this constant interaction with the bacteria in the gut and the immune system. Now, that's why that is important, because the patients we're treating in this trial, lung cancer patients, they're getting, as part of their treatment, immunotherapy. And immunotherapy is a kind of drug that works through activation of the immune system. It doesn't directly hit cancer cells. It actually goes through the immune system. Now imagine a scenario where we help those immune cells perform better because we change the microbiome. The microbiome talks to the immune system, makes the immune system perform better. And now you're giving the immune system a drug that pushes its activity even further against cancer. And you're hoping that would actually be helpful to our patients to improve their outcome and survival.
1: So in the absence of this, how successful is immunotherapy in treating lung cancer?
2: So immunotherapy has been a game changer for a lot of cancers, including lung cancer. If you go maybe over a decade ago, we didn't have these drugs, and it was very difficult to treat these patient populations with chemo alone. And now we know with immunotherapy, we can help more patients. But that still, we have over half of these patients do not really respond or benefit from these treatments. And these are treatments that come with side effects. They are actually quite expensive, especially in a single payer system that we have in Canada. The patients don't necessarily pay out of their pocket. It actually comes from the provinces. So we need to do everything that we can to improve the outcome of these patients, first to help the patient, but also to improve the survival, because we also know that the highest burden of cost is the end-of-life cost for cancer patients. And these are advanced metastatic cancer patients. So now if we change the microbiome, we are hoping that we are extending the life of the patients and make these drugs better.
1: And tell us a bit about the scope of the clinical trial, how it will work, how long before you start to be able to ascertain some results.
2: Okay, that's a great question. So this is the largest ever clinical trial in this setting in Canada. And I can tell you that it is the largest clinical trial of using healthy donor FMT with immunotherapy in the world, in fact. So it is in a randomized setting. So it means there is going to be two groups of patients. One group of patients will receive what we call the standard of care treatment. They're just getting their normal drug for cancer treatment. And the other arm, which is the experimental arm, will get the FMT pills on top of the standard of care treatment. So to have this number of patients, which is 160 patients overall, you need many, many sites across Canada to come in and participate to have enough patients. So we will do this trial with the help of Canadian Cancer Trials Group, or CCTG. That's our partner in this trial. And what we will do is that we will activate many sites across the country. And our hope is that to open this trial by the end of this year or beginning of next year to put the first patient on the trial. Right now, we are going through developing the protocol. Then we have to apply to Health Canada, which is a regulatory body in the country, to give us permission to start the trial and then activate each site and then enroll patients into the trial. So it will take a little bit of time for us. And we are hoping after we open the trial, hopefully in about 2 year time, two and a half year time, we have all the patients on the trial. And then we will follow the patients for about a year and a half or 2 years to just see how the survival outcome is. And then we also, along the way, are getting clinical samples from the patients, including blood and stool, that allows us to understand how the immune system changed after FMT in the experimental group compared to the control group, and how also the microbiome changed, because we have done trials in the past in melanoma and lung cancer and other cancers, including kidney cancer with FMT, and have shown that it's very important for the patients to be able to not only have a change in their microbiome, but also be able to retain this microbiome over time. So we will follow up the patients over time for about 1 year in their microbiome analysis to just see how the treatment has shifted the microbiome and how durable that shift was in the patients who are responding, which is going to allow us to understand the science of the microbiome therapy even better.
1: And you sort of said a little bit about this, but at what stage of the progression of the disease will the patients be? Is it all the same or will that vary?
2: Yeah, that's a great question. So these are all advanced patients, at the stage of metastatic or unresectable. That means we can't really cut the tumor out anymore, or the tumor has spread to different parts of the body in the patients. Often it can be in the brain, in the liver, other places. So, and then at that point, these patients are in the advanced setting. So you're normally treating them with a non-curative intent. So you're just treating to extend life as much as you can and improve their condition. So, but one key point here is that we are treating the patients in the first line setting, meaning they have advanced disease, but they must have not received any treatment for this particular issue they have before we give them the FMT. We want to give them the FMT first, activate their immune system, and then treat them and see hopefully if we can improve their outcomes.
1: And the final question I have is more broadly about lung cancer, because I read a quote from you in my colleague's article about this clinical trial where you said it's actually the cancer with the most diagnosis in the world. It's also the biggest killer in the world as well. So it's an underserved population. I didn't know that. What more should we know about sort of lung cancer and the prevalence of it right now?
2: This is a wonderful question, and thanks for asking that. That's actually a huge problem that people don't recognize or appreciate how big of a problem lung cancer is. In fact, there are more people every year that die from lung cancer than the four common epithelial cancers combined. That's like breast cancer, prostate cancer, pancreatic cancer, and colorectal, I believe. So you have the biggest number of not only diagnosis, but the biggest cancer that's out there. And as you might know, there is a bit of a stigma with lung cancer, and because of a certain group of people that got lung cancer, they were smokers, and people think, oh, they were smokers. But that doesn't mean that we should not treat this population. Plus, the other important factor here is that anybody who has lungs can get lung cancer, regardless of smoking. There are many factors that can make one person susceptible to have lung cancer, and it's a deadly disease, and often it's devastating. It's one of those cancers that affects the quality of life of the patient quite a bit. These patients often come down with quite a bit of infections that affects their life other than just the cancer itself. So it is a big problem. It is a big problem in Canada and elsewhere in the United States and other countries. And this particular population that we are treating, it's the largest subtype in all the different varieties of lung cancer.
1: Okay. I have to leave it on that note, Dr. Malecki. I appreciate you making the time today. Thank you so much.
2: Thanks for having me.
1: Thank you, Dr. Saman Malecki at the London Health Sciences Center.
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3: Well, hi, everyone. It's Mark Stephen on location here at McMahon Stadium. Gates are open for FanFest 2026. And you know what one of the best thing is seeing so many people wearing, you know, red golf shirts or red T-shirts, but some are wearing old jerseys. I saw one from William Fields. That's a long time ago. Even further back, Mike McTagg and Alondra Johnson. So these obviously are very, very dedicated fans. But you don't have to be a dedicated fan. You can be a new fan. Just come on by. Come into the building on the southeast corner. There's autograph booth with a lot of the current players. They'll be signing autographs. Obviously a chance for the youngsters to get involved in some drills. And there's different games at the north end, at least the north end of the stadium. Yeah, you can go there and play on the different bouncy castles and a few other things. It's a lot of fun. The Grey Cup is here, and I really hope we're going to see you here. It's on through this afternoon at 4. This is Mark Stephen on location at McMahon Stadium at FanFest.
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8: talk science to me.
1: Dan Riskin is CTV science and technology specialist and an all-around great person. He's with us live. Hi, Dan.
16: How are you?
1: Good. How are you?
16: I'm good. I was almost late meeting you because there's this bird at the beach in Toronto that is not normally in Toronto called a red knot. And birders are going crazy. And so I had to run down there and take a look. And I was like hustling to get back up the hill towards my house.
1: Did you see it?
16: In time to see it. I did see it.
1: It's usually why I'm late too. I'm always looking at the birds. Are you part of a group that just like gets a ping bird watch?
16: Yeah. Like... Well, no, I got text messages from some friends. But this is a bird that is from the high Arctic. And then it migrates to like the bottom of South America. Like it goes all the way, like the whole world is its oyster. And it doesn't eat oysters, but it does eat other things in the sea. And so anyway, there were three of them just walking along the beach, like right in the beach's neighborhood.
1: It's just weird for that to happen.
16: It's just weird to see those birds there. I mean, if you weren't a birder, you'd be like, it's birds. I mean, they're kind of like big sandpipers, but they're red and they're pretty. And it was just, when you know what they are, it's like seeing a celebrity. You're like, oh, there's a sighting. And Ricky Gervais is down at the beach.
1: It's the same as seeing a celebrity for you.
16: It is. Because you know all about them. You've seen you've read about them. You've seen pictures. And anyway, we got to get started. But that's what's happening.
1: Now I'm going to love birds. Giddy. First, you made me love bats. Now I'm going to love birds. You're just changing our lives. One episode.
16: But bats are the ones. Stick with. If you have to pick one, you should like bats. Okay. Birds. There are plenty of people like birds. Bats are really the cool ones. But
1: okay.
16: We can talk about that another time.
1: Well, now we've got to talk about some of your cool findings this week. Number one, the reason for right-handedness is our legs.
16: This is neat. So humans, 90% of us are right-handed, and that makes us weird among animals. It actually is quite normal for any animal to have a handedness. Like even a fish might prefer to swim to the right as opposed to the left when it does something that it has to do. If it goes after a prey item that's straight in front of it, it might turn right afterwards most of the time or turn left a little bit of the time. So you can have like a right-handed fish or a left-handed fish, even though they don't really have hands. But this business of within a population having 90% all biasing the same side, where 90% of humans are right-handed, that was the evolutionary question they were trying to answer in this study, is when did that show up in our evolution? And a secondary question that they don't really get to is why. But what they figured out is that if they look at the sort of handedness ratios among all the different primates that have been studied, 41 different species of monkeys and apes and all these other things, and lots of data on how they manipulate tools and all these other things, and then they mapped that trait onto the sort of phylogenetic tree, the family tree of these primates, they were able to reconstruct where it likely evolved. And they were testing different ideas. Did it evolve with tool use? Did it evolve with brain size increase? What was it? And what they came to the conclusion of is, just like you said, it's our legs. It was upright walking. When the legs are long, much longer than the arms, which is a reflection of upright walking, you start to see a bias towards one hand in the whole population. And it's a bit of a mystery why, but it's thought that we had more sort of time or ability to use our hands for the kinds of tasks where being right-handed matters. And on top of that, there was also this boost in brain size that came with bipedalism. So we probably also... Yeah, with walking on two legs.
1: Oh.
16: And so it's this sort of mix of walking upright, probably the development of language, and then how we use our hands. And that's, so we still don't really understand why it sort of biased everybody to one side and not the other. It might be the fact that language is stored in certain parts of the brain that are kind of on the left side, but we just don't know. So we know when, but we don't know why.
1: What can we infer about people who ended up left-handed?
16: Well, the left-handed part of the story is so interesting because it's widely thought that the main advantage of being left-handed is to screw over everybody else who's right-handed. Because it just, if everybody has this one strategy, it's a benefit to have the other one. I mean, you might be out of luck when you're trying to use a three-ring binder or all those things, but if you're shaking hands with somebody, you can still stab them with your left hand because their right hand is caught up. And so, you know, that's a sort of a metaphor, but there are all these places where having sort of a different ability or a different way of approaching things with the left side gives a physical advantage, whether you're competing for resources or actually fighting. And so that's thought to be what has maintained that sort of 10% and why it's not 100% right-handed.
1: Very cool. I didn't know it was only 10%. My son's left-handed. Only person I've ever known, basically.
16: Really?
1: I think that's like close.
16: I'm always jealous of left-handed people. I always think they're better than me. Every time, whenever I find out somebody's left-handed, I feel like
1: no one's better than you, Dan. Except for my son. But yeah.
16: Your son. Well, there you go. Perfect example. We're agreed.
1: Joking. Okay. I'm not joking about this next one. Apparently, I can get a facelift in a pill.
16: Yeah, this is coming. Well, this is coming down the pipeline. But there are cells that get old and don't really work the way they used to. And that is part of how scars form. And then it's also part of how aging happens. And this was a study that was on scarring where they were taking these mice where they could genetically control whether those, they're called senescent cells, they could sort of turn them on and off. And what they were looking at scar formation in these mice. And they found that if they shut down those senescent cells, scars took way too long to form. You need them early on for those scars to form properly. But then if they stick around too long, they can cause the scar to be more severe. And so if you shut them off, you can actually make the scarring less, but you got to shut them off at the right time. And the thinking is that this could lead to a whole class of drugs that not only help have smaller scars if you've had surgery or an injury or whatever, but might also be able to play a role in the development of the face as you get older. And so one day there may be drugs that can help sort of prevent the kinds of wrinkles and things that a lot of people prefer not to have, although I think that it just makes you look like you know more about the world around you.
1: I'm impressed that that's your view of it. I would prefer to erase them all. And the fact that I would never go under the knife, that petrifies me. But right. The fact I can take a pill, that's great. Yeah. Can't wait
16: well,
1: till
16: you can't
1: that's
16: yet, but they're working on it. It's a first step down that road. And I think it would be fun. I like to imagine that a horror movie where somebody goes to take that pill and thinks they're going to be like the Stepford Wives. And then they come out looking like Jeff Goldblum in The Fly, you know, where the scar just becomes severe. Yeah, it's just a neat idea for a movie. I'm working on the screenplay now.
1: Another neat idea is that F-bombs improve strength by 10%.
16: Yeah, so this is a study where they had people try to... So if you're sitting in a chair right now that does not have arm rests, you can do this. You put your hands on the sides of the chair next to the sides of your bum, grab the chair and push yourself up so that your bum's up off the seat and try to hold that for a minute.
1: A minute?
16: That's what they had... Well, I know a minute's ridiculous. Nobody could do a minute. Most people did about less than 30 seconds, but you try to do this and you see how long it can last. And they had some people try to do it and they were allowed to use any swear word they wanted. They could say or they could say or they could say. Other people had to use a word that was not a swear word. They had to use a word they would use to describe a table. So, you know, square, something like that. And lo and behold, people who used a swear word could do 10% better than people using not swear words. And it's because it was fun. It's because it was funny. It's because it distracted them. It's all the reasons you would think that a swear word works, but it really does help. So if you're trying to do something physical and you want to get the most out of your body, make sure you don't forget to say
1: I just love that there's people in the world who are like, you know what we should study?
16: Yeah.
1: Like, how does this even
8: connect
1: come to someone's
8: with
1: mind?
8: With guest
1: like,
8: host really Tim Perrin on QR Calgary.
1: Swear words. Yeah. Like not even a fact. I don't even know. Who would think there's a correlation between strength? And...
16: A lot of people I've talked to, that's for sure. I mean,
1: the bird watchers are together talking about this right now, eh?
16: Absolutely. Absolutely. Yes, they are. As they look at the red knot and say, holy smokes. Yeah.
1: Red knot. Okay. Well, that's what I'm going to Google later today. Dan, you're the best as always. I appreciate it.
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2: Voting starts today for members of the BC Conservative Party to pick their new leader. Five candidates are running for leadership of the province's official opposition, taking over for interim leader Trevor Halford, who has been in place since December when John Ristad resigned. Ian Black, Caroline Elliott, Carolyn Findlay, Peter Miliband, and Yuri Fulmer are all on the ballot, with a winner slated to be announced at the leadership convention on May 30th. The party said in April that its membership roll had increased from 7,000 in December to 42,000 by the April 18th deadline for new members to sign up in time to vote. A high-ranking U.S. defense official says the Pentagon gave Ottawa a classified paper outlining priorities for collective North American defense with Canada. But the official says Ottawa did not deliver a credible response. Here's Canadian press reporter Rob Westgate.
21: Pentagon officials say that's just one of a few headaches creating a rift in North American defense cooperation. Another big one, Canada dragging its feet on buying those F-35 fighter jets. The American officials, who spoke with a small group of mostly Canadian journalists in Washington on Thursday, were basically passing a message along that the Trump administration is looking for a real plan.
2: Defense Minister David McGuinty's office did not respond to questions about whether it had received the classified paper or if Ottawa had responded. There are experts saying a provision in the federal government's proposed hate crime bill to create a standalone offense will make it easier to prosecute those criminals. While Statistics Canada data suggests violent hate crimes lead to a criminal charge about as often as violent crimes not motivated by hate. That's not the case when it comes to hate-motivated crimes that are nonviolent, such as mischief or promoting genocide. Professor Barbara Perry says having a standalone offense will give police officers more incentive to fully investigate such crimes. The owner of two large dogs that killed an 11-year-old boy has been found guilty of criminal negligence causing death. Crystal McDonald was on trial in Edmonton after Cash Grist was fatally attacked by her dogs at her Edmonton home in April 2024. Her lawyer, Evan McIntyre, says they're disappointed by the verdict and plan to appeal after sentencing in September.
22: There's a tendency in hindsight to look, say, a death was caused, the tragic death of Cash Grist in this case, and to reason back and say, well, things could have been done differently. But that's not what the criminal law expects of people. The criminal law needs to look in the circumstances and ask what is reasonable.
2: Crown Prosecutor Anders Quist says he is pleased with the judge's decision, adding that he believes justice was done in the case. And authorities in Southern California are racing to figure out how to prevent the explosion of a storage tank that has been leaking a hazardous chemical used to make plastic parts. Some 40,000 people were put under evacuation orders in the area yesterday. A storage tank holding between 22,000 and 26,000 liters of methyl methacrylate overheated Thursday and began venting vapors into the air at an aerospace plastics facility in Orange County. So far, authorities say there have been no injuries or deaths reported. This is the Canadian Press. In sports, the Toronto Tempo returned to Coca-Cola Coliseum to face the Portland Fire in a battle of WNBA expansion teams. Toronto completed its four-game road trip with a 2-2 record. The Tempo has posted 3 wins and 3 losses overall thus far. The Toronto Blue Jays chase a second straight win over the Pittsburgh Pirates at Rogers Centre. Toronto took the series opener last night 6-2. Left-hander Patrick Corbin gets the ball for Toronto, while Pittsburgh counters with right-hander Paul Skeens. The Colorado Avalanche are still reeling to start the NHL's Western Conference Final after a second straight loss at home to the Vegas Golden Knights. The Avs led Game 2 by a goal midway through the third period, but lost 3-1 to the Knights, who now take a 2-0 lead in the series home to T-Mobile Arena. Since 1982, road teams that have started 2-0 in the conference finals have a 13-0 record in the series. And the CFL's preseason continues with the defending Grey Cup champions Saskatchewan Roughriders at home to the Winnipeg Blue Bombers. From the Canadian Press, I'm David Augustine.
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1: Welcome back to the Best of the Bashy Capello Show. I'm really glad to be with you this weekend. I hope you're having a great weekend wherever you are. And I have to say, I think we have a great hour of programming ahead for you. If we're lucky enough to grab your attention today. So we're going to start things off with the Premier of Newfoundland and Labrador. Really interesting story going on in that province. They made a deal decades ago, 1969, with Quebec to basically use a big you know, electric hydroelectricity generating portion of their province called Churchill Falls to sell power to Quebec for a very cheap rate. That ended up being a huge, huge issue in Newfoundland and Labrador for these decades. Like, it's known as just a terrible deal for them. And so the former government negotiated a new deal that was supposed to be much better. But now the province has a new premier, and he's a conservative who kind of campaigned on the idea that he wasn't sure that deal was so good for the province. And so he got a committee to look into it, an independent committee. That committee had just came out this week saying it actually isn't that great of a deal, doesn't do enough to rectify that 1969 one. And so now he, who is the new premier of Newfoundland and Labrador, is going to go back to the negotiating table with the new premier of Quebec. And in the interim, he wants the federal government and the prime minister to wade in a little bit more than they would have in the past. So that's going to be an interesting dynamic to watch. We'll talk to Premier Tony Wakeham about that. Then we'll talk to Michael Chong, a conservative MP and the party's foreign affairs critic from Taiwan. He is in Taiwan, despite the fact that China has said that no Canadian MPs should travel there. He says he's doing so in defiance of the Chinese government and their sort of warning. So we'll talk to Mr. Chong about that. We'll also go one-on-one with Dr. Yasher Tashakor. There's generic Ozempic coming to a pharmacy near you. We're the first big country in the G7 to actually see generic weight loss drugs. So we'll talk to Dr. Tashakor about that. And then finally, another edition of our explainer on Mental Health Awareness Month with Jensen Michael Shea.
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1: We've been talking a lot about what's going on in Alberta and BC. Let's move a number of provinces over to the east in Newfoundland and Labrador, where back in 1969, if I could take you back to then, that province and Quebec signed a deal that Newfoundland and Labrador ended up saying was a terrible deal, where they took a ton of power from generated at Churchill Falls and sold it to Quebec at very, very low rates in a deal that applied for decades, still applies right now. Well, that deal was renegotiated by a premier, a Liberal premier, Andrew Fury, and former Quebec premier, François Legault. They arrived at a memorandum of understanding, and the deal was supposed to be finalized. Well, there was an election in Newfoundland, and the new premier of that province is the conservative, Tony Wakeham. He didn't like the deal. He appointed a committee, an independent committee, to review it. And this week, that committee said the deal actually doesn't do enough to rectify the bad stuff that Newfoundland and Labrador had to kind of grapple with because of the last deal. So I spoke to the premier of Newfoundland and Labrador, who says he sees a real role moving forward in negotiations with Quebec for the federal government to play. What role, I asked Premier Tony Wakeham, is that?
4: Well, when you think about what the federal government has announced in the last while, what the things have happened in the last 6 months, and the federal government's plan to move ahead with an electrification strategy, with their national energy quarter, I think the projects that we have here in Newfoundland and Labrador between ourselves and Quebec fit right into that agenda. And I think there's an opportunity for the feds to work with us, work with both the province of Quebec, work with the province of Newfoundland and Labrador, and get these projects moving. The Prime Minister himself has acknowledged the significance of the potential developments here. You know, when we think about critical minerals, for example, the significant number of critical minerals that we already have right here in our province, the development of the Labrador Trough, all of those things fit into the national agenda. And we think there's a real opportunity here to work with the federal government to get this done.
1: Do I interpret that, and sort of please do correct me if I'm wrong, but that, you know, part of what the committee ascertained or concluded was that the benefits to Newfoundland and Labrador might not be as the MOU predicted. And are you looking for the federal government to help secure better benefits in whatever deal can be negotiated with Quebec moving forward?
4: I think there's a real opportunity for a win-win-win. A win for the federal government, a win for the province of Quebec, and a win for Newfoundland and Labrador. We have talked a lot about the 1969 agreement and, of course, what we've lived with for a long time. But the Independent Review Committee focused in on three areas where we think we need to improve on the MOU, and those were more power, more value, and more transmission. And those are the key areas that we'll be focused on.
1: Do you believe, though, and just to put a finer point on it, that let's say through their national electricity strategy or through the development of a national energy corridor, do you have an expectation that the federal government will sort of use its weight to force better terms on Quebec for your province?
4: I don't think it's a case of forcing better terms on any province. I think it's a case of the two provinces getting together, do the negotiations, and having the federal government involved to say what is it exactly that they could bring to the table. Because you know, having the federal government with the commitments that they've made certainly changes what has happened in the past. I do believe there's a real opportunity here, and that you know, it's time to start thinking about this deal, not as a one-sided deal anymore. It's about talking about it as a partnership. And I think we're looking at something, when we're going to sign up for 50 or 60 years again as a province of Newfoundland and Labrador, we want to make sure we get it right. We want to make sure we maximize the benefits for the people of Newfoundland and Labrador. And there's a real opportunity here to do that.
1: Have you talked to the Prime Minister directly about this?
4: I have spoken with the Prime Minister, and I have also spoken with the Minister of Natural Resources, yes. And both of them have lent their support. It's up for the province of Quebec and the province of Newfoundland and Labrador to get together, to get the negotiation process started, and then maybe determine exactly how best the federal government can help us.
1: So on that point, Premier, I did want to sort of respectfully challenge the idea that, that might be the way it plays out, only because I understand your willingness to perhaps see a role for the federal government. On Quebec's side, it's a little less clear. Perhaps Premier Fréchette would be okay with it, but she's about to face an election. And the Parti Québécois is already upset at the prospect of a national electricity strategy. They're accusing the federal government of trying to wade into Quebec's jurisdiction on that. Do you actually think something like this will, like negotiations can move forward in good faith when you don't even know, you know, 8 months from now who the premier of that province will be?
4: Well, I think that's why it's important to get back to the table and to and talk about what the potentials are. As I said, I think there's an opportunity here for the province of Quebec and for the province of Newfoundland and Labrador. I reached out to the Premier of Quebec and talked to her, and I fully realize, just as we discussed, myself and her have had previous discussions, that we know if Newfoundland and Labrador is looking for changes, then the province of Quebec will be looking for changes. But that's why it's called negotiations. And that's why I do believe that there's a real opportunity here.
1: You also, though, today would not put a timeline on those negotiations. And when you talk about both parties coming to the table with new asks, that doesn't sound like something that's, you know, in the short term. Do you think the possibility exists of arriving at a deal prior to the Quebec election?
4: Well, certainly it won't be from the fact that we won't be there. I have committed to being at the table, to working as hard as we can to work towards a deal. And I can't determine what happens in another province. All I can do is say that we will be there. We're willing to negotiate. We're willing to talk. And I look forward to the involvement of the Quebec government and also the federal government, if it can help us achieve that goal.
1: Speaking of commitments, Premier, I remember to the launch of your campaign in the last election when you very specifically promised not only a review of the Churchill Falls MOU, but should there be a new deal that's arrived at, putting that deal to a referendum. I also heard you today asked about half a dozen times the same question, and you would not reiterate that promise. Are you breaking that campaign promise?
4: What I have said and I will continue to say is, right now, the focus has to be on getting the deal. And our commitment is on focusing on getting the things that have been identified by the independent review report. When we talk about more power, when we talk about more transmission, when we talk about more value, those are the things that are important to Newfoundlanders and Labradorians. And that's what I'm going to be focused on at the present time.
1: Certainly, Premier, I understand why that would be your focus. With great respect, that was not my question. You explicitly said the day you launched your campaign, the people of the province of Newfoundland and Labrador have waited a long time for this deal to mature, and I think they deserve to have a voice and a say when any deal is finalized. To be blunt, do you still feel the same way, or will you break that promise?
4: I have always said that I will make sure that the best deal we sign is in the best interest of the people in Newfoundland and Labrador. But I think it's also important for us to focus in on what that deal looks like. Just as I have talked about a minute ago in terms of the power, the transmission, and the value. And then when we have those things, we can talk to exactly what that deal looks like and how we communicate it.
1: So just to be clear, though, we've spent the whole interview focusing on the questions that you're raising, but that sounds to me
5: Like, you will no longer guarantee that that final deal goes to a referendum of the people of your province.
4: As I have said and continue to say, the first thing and my focus has to be on getting that deal done. You know and I know that the previous MOU was simply an MOU. There's a lot of work to be done. I believe that there is an opportunity here to get a deal done. I believe there's an opportunity to work with the federal government. I believe there's an opportunity to work with the province of Quebec. And then once we complete all of those things, that then we can start talking about referendums.
1: That's the Premier of Newfoundland and Labrador, Tony Wakeham, talking about negotiations. He says we'll start with Quebec on a new deal for that big hydro project, sending electricity to Quebec and getting more use for that electricity in Newfoundland and Labrador.
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6: Hey everyone, it's Mark Steven here at McMahon Stadium. FanFest 2026 is underway. It's so glad to be on a beautiful day at McMahon Stadium, and I hope you're enjoying it today. Maybe you can come on by and see what's going on here. Lots taking place. I mean, not only can come and talk to the different players, but you can also get involved in some activities in terms of drills, play with some inflatables, and the stamp store is even open. So you can go there and buy your favorite Stampeder merchandise, and believe me, we've seen a lot of merchandise here today. Maybe the biggest attraction, though, is the Grey Cup is here. Yes, the same Grey Cup that will be awarded at the south end of McMahon Stadium in the middle of November. So by all means, stop on by and just get involved with the team. There's going to be players and coaches around. You can talk to them and discuss what you think about the team, where it's going, and some of the plans the team has. So look forward to seeing you. I've already talked to many of you, so come on by. Let's visit. We're on location at StampsFest 2026.
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1: Conservative Member of Parliament Michael Chong, he's the foreign affairs critic for that party, is in Taiwan right now. But his trip is already sparking backlash from China's embassy, which says the visit contravenes a, quote, red line for Canada-China relations. The relationship between China and Taiwan is really tense because China claims Taiwan as part of its own territory, while Taiwan sees itself as separate and, of course, wants to decide its own future. I interviewed Michael Chong from Taiwan earlier today, had to pre-tape that interview because, of course, it's very late there. There's a huge time difference. I asked him why this is a trip he wanted to take.
8: Well, there's two reasons. First, to show solidarity with Taiwan, a democracy here in the Indo-Pacific region. You know, Taiwan, like Ukraine, is facing threats from an authoritarian state. In Ukraine's case, it's Russia. In Taiwan's case, it's the People's Republic of China. The second reason for my trip is to assert Canadian sovereignty. We are an independent sovereign country. We do not take direction from a foreign government about where Canadian MPs can travel and where Royal Canadian Navy ships can transit through international waters. And so I'm here to make it clear that we will not follow the dictates of Beijing, whose ambassador just warned recently that Canadian MPs were not to travel to Taiwan anymore, despite the fact that this has been going on for decades. And so those are the two reasons for my trip.
5: Just jumping off that exact point, I did want to put to you part of what the embassy here in Canada, the Chinese embassy, said in response to your trip and get your response. China resolutely opposes countries having diplomatic relations with it engaging in any form of official exchanges with the Taiwan region. We urge Canada to earnestly abide by its One China commitment, effectively restrain any words or deeds that violate the One China principle, and refrain from interfering in China's internal affairs. What do you think they're trying to say there, and what is your response?
8: Well, first off, they're trying to move the goalposts. For decades, Canadian MPs from both sides of the aisle have been visiting Taiwan as part of a broader pattern of enhancing two-way relations between Canada and Taiwan. They're trying to move the goalposts by saying that travel should no longer take place. My visit here is a declaration that it should take place and that we can't allow, as a democracy, an authoritarian state like Beijing to dictate our terms of engagement in the world community.
5: Do you think China feels emboldened to take this position? I know it's a position they've long held, but do you think that they feel emboldened to express it with more specificity, with more severity, given what's going on with the United States, given our own country's sort of evolving posture and certain aspects of our economic relationship with China, and given what Trump, you know, said last week, which was essentially, you know, I'm not going near independence. I'm hesitating on selling this weapons package. Like, it feels like the climate has evolved. Do you think they feel emboldened?
8: Well, I think as the United States reduces its leadership role in both Europe and Asia, it's incumbent on democracies like Canada to step into the breach, whether it's on military and defense spending, whether it's on engagement at the legislative level. I think it's incumbent on us to step into the breach and to make it clear that the world's two or three dozen democracies are going to continue to stand up for freedom, democracy, and the rule of law, and stand up for other democracies that are on the front lines of a rising authoritarianism around the world. So that's my view on the role that Canada should play in this new world context.
5: You met today with the president of Taiwan. Is he worried about a lack of what you just expressed, not just from Canada, but, for example, from countries like the United States, given what Trump said last week?
8: Well, the president didn't explicitly refer to the comments of President Trump, but what is happening here in the region is that other democracies are stepping up to make it clear that Taiwan's status here in the region is important to them. Late last year, we had the Japanese Prime Minister make it clear that Taiwan's status was an existential question for Japan. And just in the last 24 hours, we've had the president of the Philippines make a similar comment. And so democracies in the region are stepping up to the plate to fill whatever question mark there is around the status of Taiwan. And so my trip here is part of a broader effort, I think, to reinforce the importance of a democracy like Taiwan here in the region.
5: When you're there and representing the views that you are, is it on your own behalf? Is it on behalf of your party? I know you paid your own way. I know you also notified the federal government. Is it on behalf of sort of Canada more generally? Like, how would you define who you're representing?
8: I'm here as a parliamentarian and as the vice chair of the Foreign Affairs Committee, as a member of parliament of the official opposition. I'm here in that capacity. I've notified the Canadian government that I would be ahead of time, that I would be visiting Taiwan. They have issued a statement of support. Mm-hmm. I'll take some credit for prompting that statement of support that Canadian MPs should be able to visit Taiwan and that this is part of a longstanding practice. I've been supported by Canadian officials here on the ground during my visit, and I thank them for that.
5: Did you hesitate at all about going? And I know you have a very principled stance, and I've covered your stance in your sort of navigation of issues related to Chinese foreign interference and a host of other things for a number of years. But did you hesitate at all, given the current context and the fact that there are certain sectors of this economy right now which are benefiting from improved relations with China, certain agricultural sectors, for example?
8: No, not at all. In fact, I think it's at moments like this, it becomes even more important for us to reinforce the status quo and to reinforce what our country stands for. Because if we allow Beijing to move the goalposts, we then are acquiescing to their demands. And that creates a more unstable environment here in the Indo-Pacific region. And instability is bad for trade and investment. So in the long run, continued peace and stability here in the region is so vitally important. And that is reinforced by us continuing to stand up for the things that we believe in and also continuing with longstanding practices like parliamentary visits here to Taiwan. To do otherwise is to reduce the cost to Beijing of unilateral action across the Taiwan Strait. And in the long run, that's bad for trade and investment. It's bad for Canadian companies. It's bad for investment. And it's bad for global trade in general.
5: Did you hesitate at all to take the trip, given the fact that you yourself and your family in the past had been targets of China?
8: No. My view is that I've got the privilege of being elected to high office, of being a member of parliament in the Parliament of Canada. That gives me the ability to be a voice for the voiceless. There are countless citizens in democracies around the globe that are facing transnational repression, that are suffering in silence because of

0: each alone is not very big, but together we represent a huge part of this of the globe, a huge part of the global economy. And together, if we stand together, we will be stronger. And I think that's really the message that I'm delivering here to Taiwan, and that I hope other democracies will also deliver.
1: That's Conservative MP Michael Chong speaking to us from Taiwan.
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3: is
4: back to McMahon Stadium for FanFest 2026. Calgary Stampeders have opened the gates, and you know, the fans are welcome to come on in and get some player autographs. There's a tent set up on either sideline, so you can go and talk to some of the alumni. You can go talk to some of the current Stampeders. Regardless, there's lots of people here to talk to. General Manager, Head Coach Dave Dickinson is here, and you run into him, I'm sure he'll be happy to talk to you. Listen, if you just want to come for the fun of it, there's inflatable toys and an opportunity to do some drills. So just a little bit of everything here for the football fans. I know it's a little different year this year. They've already played a game, but what the heck? Take advantage of this off week and put FanFest together 2026. What a day for weather as well. It's a little cloudy, but it's still a very nice day. Really, you don't even need a jacket if you so choose. We're on here until about 4 o'clock, so be sure to stop on by. 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
3: We expect the private sector, you know, Alberta is the proponent of that, or and to bring a private sector engagement and proponent to it. We now move to that phase of development. Yeah.
4: 25 minutes before the top of the hour, that's Prime Minister Mark Carney speaking today about a deal he announced alongside Alberta's Premier Danielle Smith on Friday. It's kind of the second part of that memorandum of understanding they signed back in November to get a pipeline built from Alberta to the West Coast, a second pipeline beyond TMX, which already exists. Back in November, the big sticking point for the federal government was that the province had to agree to a floor of an effective industrial carbon price of $130. The big question, you've heard it on this show over the last number of months that I put to various ministers, was would that be by 2030? Because most of the climate plans that articulate goals or targets for reducing emissions overall for the country are kind of revolve around a strengthened industrial carbon price, because you'll remember that this government rolled back a number of the Trudeau era climate policies, like the consumer carbon tax, like the cap on oil and gas emissions. So they had said during the last number of months that what will supplant that, what will offset the impact of rolling those back, is a strengthened industrial carbon price. What ultimately happened in this deal is it's not by 2030. That effective carbon price is a whole decade later, to 2040. And that is where essentially I start my interview with the federal environment and climate change minister, Julie DeBruzan, asking her essentially that those changes effectively mean that, you know, any target that the government has set for reducing overall emissions by 2030 or 2035, they're now out of sight.
5: Let's take a step to look at what happened today, because in fact, what we did is we strengthened the industrial carbon price. If we look at where we were at in November when we signed the initial MOU, the credit price in Alberta was trading around $20, which is way lower than what the headline price was. What we've set up today is actually an effective industrial carbon price that is about six times stronger than that. And if you go even further than that, what the Prime Minister described is there's skin in the game for this. There are actually financial mechanisms that are backed by Alberta and by the federal government to make sure that we actually do have a guarantee that the price is as it is stated in the agreement. So that's a stronger price than what we had. It's actually moving us ahead.
6: It's not stronger than what was supposed to be the plan, though, and the plan that is built into any calculation that any objective body or even your own department has done about where our emissions will be 5 years from now, 10 years from now, or 20 plus years from now. The headline price was supposed to be $170 in 2030. It's going to be $140 in 2040.
5: Yeah. But the most important part for having an effective industrial carbon price is to make sure that it's a price that everyone can count on and depend on. And what we have now today with this MOU, it's a historic moment for us, because when you look at it, Alberta is the province that has the largest source of emissions in our country. We now have a functioning industrial carbon price in Alberta. That actually helps our whole country move ahead. And that, when I say that, we can talk about a headline price, but that's not the price. It's a credit price. It's not an effective price. And what we saw when we were talking about Alberta back in November, even today, it's only trading just slightly over $30. So having it actually set up as in a system that where it will keep going higher, and not only that, but that it's backed by a guarantee, a financial guarantee on equal parts by the federal government and Alberta, provides a certainty for industry that they can see where it's going and that they know that they can count that there will be an effective industrial carbon price in Alberta.
6: And I understand that concept, but I don't understand how at the same time you can say that Canada will honor its climate commitments, climate, you know, emissions reductions commitments, for example, moving forward. If the industry is going to save $250 billion in compliance costs, that's money that they're not spending to mitigate or to reduce their emissions. Can you be honest, I guess, with Canadians tonight? Is there going to be a climate target ahead of 2050, net zero in 2050, that this government will even try to meet?
5: In fact, everything that we're doing, and you know, I had a chance to look back on the past year. I've been Minister of Environment now for a year. And when we look at the pieces that we put in place an enhanced methane regulation that actually has 400 megatons of reductions for some of the most harmful emissions that we have. We have a nature strategy that's a massive investment in actually working to make sure that we protect our biodiversity across our country. We have an electricity strategy that we put out that will be doubling our grid. And at the same time, it's working towards net zero by 2050. The MOU, in fact, also has a working group on how they get to net zero by 2050 on their electrical grid. We have the auto strategy that we've put forward. All of these pieces fit together. If we can continue the work to decarbonize our economy, that we can continue to work to electrify our economy and electrify our industry, our buildings, our transportation, that is concrete ways to reduce our emissions. And that is where we're going.
6: But that doesn't address the date part of this, right? There are specific things that were put into law by a government you were part of previously. Targets for 2030, which I know we've discussed before, you say were too ambitious. Fine. 2035, 2050, it's net zero. The substance of my question was, is there going to be a single target that your government will actually try to meet? I'm not trying to say you're not advancing things, you're not putting in certain policies, but the math is out there. Canadian Climate Institute has done the math. A strengthened industrial carbon price was supposed to get us the majority of the way there. That's what you said would happen when you rolled back all the other stuff. Is there going to be a single target that your government aims to meet?
5: We're actually continuing that we're committed to our Paris Agreement and our targets, and we are continuing to work on it. And I think that what you're seeing is that beyond what's on paper, we're taking the actions that we need. We're in a different time. And what we're doing when we're putting all the pieces together is actually taking a very intentional approach to reducing emissions through tangible actions. And like I said, working with our provinces and territories.
6: So are you trying to, with respect, Minister, intimate that you will be able to achieve greater emissions targets than previously outlined? Because I cannot find a single credible climate analysis that supports that projection. And I'll name a couple. Sierra Club today. The federal government announced a delay in industrial carbon pricing that effectively guts the policy's impact, hurting green jobs and communities. It follows the gutting of the clean electricity regulations yesterday. Environmental Defense. This is not a grand bargain. It is capitulation. There are no credible environmental groups saying that what your government is doing is actually going to further advance the targets of reducing emissions.
5: Well, when I look at what we're doing, and I will take a really, if we're going to get into numbers, for example, about how we're doing it, we're actually doing the hard work to electrify our economy. We're doing the hard work with provinces and territories. They control a lot of these tools. So we can have a great plan on paper, but if the provinces and territories aren't on board, and if we're fighting them and we're fighting in court, then we're not actually getting it done. So what I see is actually a collaborative plan that moves us forward to make sure that we have more renewables, that we continue to build out our grid, that we continue to electrify. And when we released our auto strategy in that very month, the sale of electric automobiles went up 47%. We are actually seeing tangible changes. And I'll add one more piece. We need to do it in a way that's affordable for Canadians. And that's very much at the focus of what we're doing too.
4: That is Julie DeBrusen, the federal minister of environment and climate change, talking about that deal the Fed struck with Alberta, the second part of the MOU announced late last week. Lots of reaction coming in. The deal actually says that construction on a pipeline, and remember that pipeline hasn't been approved. There's no route determined yet for it or decided on yet. And there's no private proponent, but the MOU that was announced on Friday says that construction will begin as early as fall of next year, that by July 1st, Alberta will submit the initial proposal. And you heard earlier from Alberta's premier, who said that there were five different routes that she was meeting with people to discuss over the weekend. And ultimately, they would put forward their main contender, or the one that they pick. And then that is what will advance to the federal government. But there's a whole lot of timelines, like I said, that were established through this agreement. And yet, we don't have a private proponent. We don't have a lot of answers when it comes to this specific route that's being chosen. We know that there's a lot of pushback from an environmental and First Nations perspective on the northern part of the coast, because that's where the tanker ban in BC applies. And there's, while industry wants that tanker ban removed, there's a lot of people who live along that coast who certainly don't want to see that happen. The premier of British Columbia essentially says that Daniel Smith in this case should not be rewarded for bad behavior. So there's still a ton of politics at play, no matter what this agreement says about when construction could start.
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7: And welcome. We're at McMahon Stadium for FanFest 2026, and I'm really enjoying myself, and obviously all kinds of Stampeder fans are as well. I should tell you, the sun broke through and turned a really good day into an even better day. It's just tremendous with so many Stampeder fans wandering around the field, a chance to talk to some of the players. Jaden Grant, defensive back, I see, just talking to some players, and lots of other guys are just visiting with players. It's just a chance to come up and say hello, ask some questions, figure out what's going on. A lot of fun for fans. Listen, you can also get a picture with the Grey Cup as well. That's something you can do. And also, if you're a Stampeder fan and want to be decked out in something a little different, the Stamp Store is open, but they also have a portable Stamp Store on the field. So it's really a tremendous day to be a Stampeder fan, enjoying seeing all the red and all the different fans, and just so many smiles here. Really enjoying it. Hope you can join us at McMahon Stadium. 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
4: We are continuing our series to highlight Mental Health Awareness Month. Jensen Michael Shea is a registered psychotherapist qualifying and the founder of Shea Counseling and Psychotherapy. Hi, Jensen. Welcome back.
20: Hi, Vashi. Thanks for having me back.
4: How are you doing?
20: I'm doing well, thanks. How are you?
4: Good. Good. Never better.
20: I hope you're taking time to reflect on stress and burnout from last week.
4: I did. I did very much, actually. I definitely have stress, not burnout. I'm one of the lucky ones. Okay, there's a different kind of burnout that we're going to examine today that I thought is especially relevant, given how much time we spend on all of our devices and on social media. So what is digital burnout?
20: Yeah, so digital burnout is kind of like a specific form of exhaustion, I guess you would say, that is caused by overstimulation from technology. And what happens is it's actually this sort of chronic state of emotional and cognitive depletion based on all those different forms of technology that we use. And they're not traditionally resolved with one night's sleep, which is like when we think of fatigue, for example, like a 3-hour Zoom meeting or something like that. Of course, we have fatigue in our eyes and our body, but with digital burnout, it's not able to resolve in a short period of time. And why that's important is because our like cognition, which is the process of acquiring sort of knowledge and relaying knowledge, and things like perception, attention, memory, language, decision-making, and reasoning, when that gets depleted, that's really bad for us. And it can cause sort of like a nervous system overload.
4: So how do you know if that is depleted?
20: A number of different things. It's feeling like you can't, you don't want to use your devices. You are lacking attention, you can't necessarily remember certain tasks. It's having impacts on a number of those different processes that I mentioned earlier. But it's also recognizing some of the context switching that happens when we use technology. So I think it's important for listeners to understand that every time that we switch from these different modes of technology, or you know, work email to a text and then to a social feed and then back to a work presentation or something like that, all of that uses a huge amount of energy in our brains. And that leads to that cognitive depletion that I talked about and that brain fog. So when you're really starting to feel that brain fog and you're having trouble remembering and focusing at work and even in your personal life because of the amount of time you're using these devices and technology, I think that's when it would be a problem.
4: Is that unique to technology? Like, I'm thinking, you know, 30 years ago, if you were working a fast-paced job and you were, you know, calling somebody and then meeting them and stuff, like, would you not have any of the same impacts? Or is it unique to the fact that it's, like, also technology-based?
20: Well, I think it's the impact is more with technology,
4: right.
20: And there's a lot of research that's going on with this right now. Actually, if if your listeners ever want to Google, you know, Dr. Jared Cooney Hovarth, for example, he just testified in front of the Senate in the U.S. a few months ago, talking about sort of one-to-one technology and what that is actually doing to our cognitive development and cognitive depletion, both in the education system and in the workforce. So there's a lot of interesting research that's going on right now. And I would say that it definitely is different than 30 years ago because we are seeing a decline.
4: And before we get into like things you can do about it, I wondered, what if you're worried about this in your kids? You mentioned that some of it's about cognitive development. Like, what kinds of things should you be watching for in your kids to identify that their time on technology needs to be sort of given a second thought?
20: Well, again, it goes back to that content and context switching that I talked about earlier. So all of these different pings, notifications, and things like that, they all trigger perpetual stress responses, right? So that's one thing. We're kind of paying an attention tax every time we switch our attention from one digital task to the next. And then when we think of adding social media into the mix, it's designed to keep us in sort of like a compulsive loop. And every notification provides a tiny hit of dopamine, right? That feel-good chemical in the brains. Yeah. And so eventually that can desensitize the brain. So what's happening here is we're kind of trapped on this roller coaster where we're getting all of this stress from that context switching, you know, from the different tasks and different notifications, but then we're getting all of these dopamine hits. So it's this up and down, up and down. So what I would say to parents who are especially worried about how this is impacting their kids cognitively, I would just definitely say, you know, pay attention to the devices they're using, the amount of time they're using these devices, and really try and set some buffer zones and some no tech areas and times throughout their day.
4: Well, that sort of leads me to, more generally speaking, even for ourselves, what are some tips that you have once we identify that we don't like where this is headed to try and mitigate the impacts in a world where we feel like we have to be, to a certain degree, glued to some of this stuff?
20: Yeah. So one easy thing that you can do at work or at home, if you're working from home and you're using a lot of screen time, is just sort of that like 20-minute break rule where you get up, take a walk. There's actually this 20-20-20 concept, which is like look at something every 20 minutes that's 20 feet away for 20 seconds. And it kind of helps reset your brain and take some of that physical strain on the eye and muscles of your brain away. Another thing is, as I mentioned before, those sort of like no tech zones or times in your house. So I like to tell people, you know, try and go back to an analog alarm clock in your bedroom and don't have your phone in your bedroom or at the dinner table, right? Like sort of set those times where there's no phones and no digital tech, present. Especially like when we're thinking about starting our day in the morning, for example, a lot of people use their phone as their alarm clock. But that also means that the first thing they're doing when they wake up is checking their phone and going through the notifications and scrolling and all of this, right? If we can spend the first 15 to 20 minutes of our day just being and not focusing on the tech, that's a huge bonus too. But then when I hear you. But then when we go back to that social fatigue that you talked about, right? The digital connectivity that we have sort of creates this expectation of instant availability, right? And we're not evolutionarily built for that. So I think it's really about your listeners normalizing the fact that it's okay to batch replies, if you will. So like, take time out of your day. Don't answer every single notification, text, whatever that comes in right away. Focus specific times throughout the day on answering emails. Focus specific times during the day on answering text messages, especially the social part, right? Like I know work is a little bit harder because some things are urgent and we need to reply. But in terms of our social digital tech and texting and things like that, I would definitely say replying right away is not doing you any favors. You can take the time and reply later and do it all at once so that you're not having that switch between your attention span to all the different types of tech that you're going through.
4: Excellent suggestions. I'm out of time. I got to leave it there. Jensen, we'll talk to you next week.
20: Sounds great. Thanks, Vashi, for having me.
4: That's Johnson Michael Shea.
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21: From the National Newsroom of the Canadian Press, I'm David Augustine. Members of the BC Conservative Party begin voting today to choose a new leader for British Columbia's official opposition. The five candidates are Ian Black, Caroline Elliott, Carolyn Findlay, Peter Miliband, and Yuri Filmer, with the winner to be announced May 30th. The party has been led on an interim basis by Trevor Halford since John Ristad resigned in December. Party membership reportedly grew from 7 to 42,000 during the leadership race, which has focused heavily on ideological debates and competing visions for conservatism. Ontario's police watchdogs say a man in Windsor is dead after an alleged altercation.
22: The Special Investigations Unit says Windsor police were called to a suburban area in the city's east side responding to a report of an altercation with a knife involved. The agency says officers engaged the suspect who had a knife and deployed a stun gun before shooting the man with conventional firearms. He was taken to hospital where he was pronounced dead. Don Mitchell, The Canadian Press.
21: Alberta Premier Danielle Smith says separatists upset that a binding vote on quitting Canada has been put off should focus on winning in October rather than campaign to force a party leadership review. After announcing the referendum question, Smith says she believes Albertans want to debate the issue.
23: That this is a question that has to go to Albertans. And I have said that I will honor the outcome of this referendum. And there's two options. Option one is to vote to remain in Canada. Option two is to start the legal process to leave Canada. And I would say that those who want to go with option two should focus their efforts on that.
21: Opposition NDP leader Naheed Nenshi says Smith's referendum will only be destructive and divisive. An ongoing response to the toxic chemical leak in Southern California forcing the evacuations of tens of thousands of people in Orange County over concerns of a chemical spill or explosion. Fire officials said late Friday that crews were making progress in cooling the hazardous materials tank at an aerospace facility.
24: The crisis occurred at GKN Aerospace, which builds engines and landing gear for commercial and military aircraft. One of the tanks compromised due to a broken valve, according to authorities. Authorities describing the race to cool the tank down with sprinklers as successful, but when the manufacturer's response team attempted to neutralize the tank with chemicals, it failed. Fire crews working overnight to mitigate risk and get the tank to the lowest temperature possible.
21: That was ABC's Jacqueline Lee in Los Angeles. Rising jet fuel costs linked to the war involving Iran are driving up air fare prices and reducing the value of airline reward points and frequent flyer miles this summer. According to the U.S. Labor Department, airfares in April were 21% higher than a year earlier, with additional increases in baggage fees and other travel costs. Travel experts say consumers using airline or travel reward credit cards may now need more points for the same trips, pay extra cash, choose cheaper destinations, or accept less convenient flight times. Airlines increasingly rely on dynamic pricing systems that adjust fares and reward seat costs based on demand. This is the Canadian Press. In sports, life on the road has been pretty good for the Montreal Canadiens. Montreal chases its eighth road playoff win when it visits the Carolina Hurricanes in the second game of the Eastern Conference Final. The Canadiens improved to 7-2 away from home with a 6-2 win in the series opener Thursday. A day off for Canada at the World Hockey Championship. The unbeaten Canadians chase a fourth straight win tomorrow when they face Slovakia. Canada has won four games in regulation and one in overtime so far in the tournament. George Russell won a dramatic Canadian Grand Prix sprint race from the pole. Russell successfully fended off Mercedes teammate Kimi Antonelli, who's also the Formula One points leader, for the win. Antonelli had to settle for third behind McLaren's Lando Norris. And mixed results for Canada at the Strasbourg International Tennis Tournament. Top-seeded Victoria Mboko lost in three sets to American Emily Navarro in the singles final, but Ottawa's Gabriela Dabrowski and Brazilian partner Luisa Stefani won the doubles title, their second of the season. From the Canadian Press, I'm David Augustine.
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26: Lifestyle matters. It's More Than Money. Welcome to More Than Money on QR Calgary, the show that helps you plan, protect, and enjoy your retirement. We've got a cool show today. You know, one of the things that I'm pretty passionate about is the mental and emotional change that people face as they go through or as they're approaching or moving through retirement. And it's something I don't think that gets talked about frequently enough. And I'm a big proponent of challenging people to think about this because they're going to go through a change.
27: The journey.
26: Yeah. And the quality of the journey, you know, people will focus on money at the beginning, but the quality of the experience you're going to have from a lifestyle perspective isn't just about money, but it's about your relationship with your spouse, your friends, your self-identity, all of these different things that can be complex. So we're going to tackle that topic, at least at an initial level today. I expect we'll be talking about it more, but I think that's a really interesting part of the overall journey. Now, having said that, there was an online article that caught my interest. Well, and we talked about it, right? This Jet Li article.
27: Yeah. I think this is an interesting one because, near death accident.
26: Right. And Jet Li is, for those of you who don't know, is an action star, sure. Yep. Right? And like a movie star.
27: Yeah. But I think this one was that caught both of our attention and highlighted because we deal with it too, right? With people that have unplanned retirement from maybe a life event, maybe a near-death experience. That's what this one was.
26: Yes.
27: This one changed his mentality of looking at towards his kids, philanthropy, all of those things, right? So it changed instantly.
26: Yep.
27: And I think that obviously we were talking about that in the show, the mental aspect of that. Right. But we were talking about how do you plan forward for retirement? What if you don't have a plan? What if it hits?
26: Well, yeah. And, and, And so it's interesting. I think that adds a level of complexity because you're just thrust into it. You don't really have a chance to think through it. But in Jet Li's case, because it was a life-threatening sort of issue, and often that happens in retirement, right? Health will become an issue for all of us as we move through retirement.
27: Right.
26: No question. And it will change your perspective. And it doesn't have to be just your health. It can be your friend's health, your partner's health, you know, an extended family member's health. But at some point, we all face this idea of our mortality. And it does tend to change the way people think. Now, in Jet Li's case, it took him towards setting up a charity for kids. You know, he started to think about the bigger picture. But we'll all be faced with this. And I think it's really, if it's a controlled exercise, it's really, it can be pretty, well, it can be valuable in any case. But if it's a controlled exercise, then you can make some proactive choices about how you want to change your life and what you want to contribute to. Mm-hmm. And I think one of the things we'll talk about with the psychiatrist is this idea of purpose, right? Yeah. And so everybody's going to face this to some extent. I hope for most people, it's not a near-death experience, right?
27: Right.
26: That forces that upon people, but it will be part of the experience.
27: Well, and I think, yeah, it changes, right? I'm younger than you by a few years, right? More gray, but
26: you had to rub that in, eh? Yeah. A few years. Well, I was kind.
27: Yeah. I gave you. You got darker hair than I do.
26: That's true. Yeah.
27: But it changes, right?
26: Yeah. Yeah. And I think it's valuable. I mean, we change all throughout our lives. There's no question about that, yeah. Right? What I like particularly about the retirement, if that pedestal, that the pillar of the retirement plan, the financial one, is taken care of, then you're really left with these other ones around your social engagements, your I call it the academic or how you stimulate your mind, right? All these other things that aren't quite as hard and fast as the rules around money, right? The numbers around money. But I have to tell you, we deal with a lot of retired people. And when I ask them about their experience in retirement, they don't talk about money.
27: No.
26: They talk sometimes about what the money did for them, i.e., oh, I was able to help my grandkids in their education funds.
27: Right.
26: Right. And this is what they're studying. And this, you know, it goes on. That's the storyline that happens. It's not about the money.
27: No, the financial plan takes out the initial anxiety around it. Can I do those other things?
26: Right.
27: But I think it creates a new anxiety of, oh my God, I can do those things. And I never thought about them.
26: Yeah. Yeah.
27: Crap.
26: Yeah. Yeah. Yeah. No, that's right. Cause then you have to be proactive. I remember years ago, Barry LaValle used to talk to us and our client base about being self-directed in your retirement, right? Most people tend to be others directed, meaning people will ask for your time in retirement and you end up doing, you know, these other things, but it's not necessarily what you want to be doing, right? And the idea is to take control of that by being self-directed in terms of where you're committing your time and causes and the efforts and so on and so forth. And that in large part defined the success or how people experienced their retirement.
27: I had a conversation earlier this week with a client that he said, Rob, I don't know what I'm going to do. Travel. My wife loves the beach. I can't stand sand. I don't want to do that.
26: Yeah. Yeah.
27: He now spends 6 months of the year in Thailand.
26: Oh yeah.
27: On the beach.
26: On the beach.
27: Close to the beach.
26: Does he enjoy it?
27: And now he enjoys it.
26: There you go.
27: And he says, it's not about actually going to the sand. He goes, I hate sand. I still hate sand.
26: Right.
27: But he said, I love the culture. I love the food and the beach is there, whatever. Right.
26: It's
27: part of it.
26: Yeah.
27: So it just cool to see how that journey changed. Sure. He thought he wasn't going to travel because of something small like that.
26: Yeah. Yeah. Exactly. There was another high profile retirement this year, a name that many people will know, Stephen Colbert.
27: Right. This one kind of shocked me.
26: Yeah. And again, he was thrust upon him. It wasn't his choice to retire. It was the decision was made for him.
27: Right.
26: Right. Now, in his particular case, you know, I guess he's indicating that he'll likely one of the things he's going to do is he's going to work with Peter Jackson on the next Lord of the Rings movie. Right. At least that's what's been indicated. I don't know that he's got a movie background. I don't know enough about him. But here's a guy who had some time to prepare for it. He knew it was coming. Started thinking about all the options he had. Now, in fairness, Colbert probably has options that you and I don't have, right?
27: Yes. Yeah, yes.
26: The average listener doesn't have. The process would still be the same for him, right? He has to pause and say, okay, my life's changed.
27: Yeah.
26: Now what, right?
27: I think it's even well, it's highlighted that he is Stephen Colbert.
26: Yeah.
27: That's all he is Stephen Colbert as the personality.
26: Yeah. Yeah. Well, that's a fair point, right? Now, loss of identity, maybe, right? He's no longer that late night show host guy.
27: Right.
26: Yeah, okay. I mean, we don't know him, so I can't speak personally, you know, about what his experience is. But it does speak to the fact that there is life after whatever it was that you were doing.
27: Mm-hmm.
26: And I'm going to sound like I'm beating a dead horse here, but if you've been given the gift of time, okay, what are you going to do with that gift? Again, even if that means I have to go back to work, I'm not done yet, right? So financially, I still need to work. Okay. You're probably not in a position where you need to decide immediately.
27: Mm-hmm.
26: Okay. So you might have some time, the gift of time, to start thinking about what's the next step, job, whatever.
27: And I think the first thought is fantasy. Right. So if something happened, I'd love to be on a beach in Thailand.
26: Yeah.
27: Things, right?
26: Yeah.
27: But it's not reality. Fantasy and reality is different.
26: Yeah. I think you're onto something there, because often we hear, you know, the initial idea of retirement is it's the permanent weekend. And retirement's not a permanent weekend, right?
27: Yeah.
26: And I would throw myself in this category, not in that one, but in this idea of all the romantic notions of what could happen, right? Well, those are romantic notions. Just accept that, hey, the reality might not be exactly what you have in your head.
27: The charcuterie, the glass of wine on the catamaran.
26: Yeah, that's right. Every single day of your life off the coast of Italy. And probably not going to be that, right? So you've got to, I think, you know, once you start to find out what reality looks like, don't be surprised if it's different, right? You're pursuing an idea. The idea may or may not be what it was. But you better have those ideas and those goals to pursue that are meaningful to you.
27: Meaningful, and some of them aren't going to be, yeah, right.
26: It's not going to work out the way you thought.
27: Right? Right?
26: Yeah.
27: It's not,
26: yeah. Not the first time in our lives we've had an idea where it hasn't worked out the way we wanted it to.
27: You may enjoy walking your dog. This is completely different.
26: Yeah, exactly right. Exactly right. And then there's just the daily act of living, right? So that's why I say it's not a permanent vacation. It's not a permanent weekend. Right. You have a life, and you have to live the life, and fill those 24 hours, you know, that were always there, but, you know, 50 hours a week was filled with this thing called work. Mm-hmm. Right. Now you got to fill that hole with something that's valuable. Okay. We're going to talk about all of this stuff. We love the idea of retirement, and we love the complexity of it, right? To have a high quality experience requires 4 different buckets. So we're going to talk about those different buckets.
27: Yeah. It's a fun conversation. Join us at our next seminar here in Calgary, Tuesday, May 26th, 7 p.m. in person at the Carriage House Hotel and Conference Center. 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
26: Okay. If we've teased you enough that you want to be mindful about what retirement looks like and purposeful, join us after the break. We're going to have a psychologist help us through that example. You're on QR Calgary and More Than Money.
7: Hey everyone, Mark Steven on location here at McMahon Stadium. FanFest 2026 is going on right now. Lots of great activity. We're right on the field, as a matter of fact, watching Stampede Air Hype Team do some maneuvers on the field. And it's really a nice day just to be on the field. And all the players are here. You can stop and talk to Diedrich Mills, Dave Dickinson. I've seen him conversing with some fans. So just a great chance to talk to the people that are involved in a very relaxed setting. We should tell you the Grey Cup is here. And as you might expect, that has drawn the biggest lines, huge lines, to go and see and get a picture with the Grey Cup. 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So I'm having a lot of fun meeting a lot of Stampeder fans, and I hope you have a chance to stop on by. 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
26: Welcome back. You're here with Dave and Rob. You're on QR Calgary and More Than Money. You know, Rob, when we think about, when people think about retirement as a, as an idea, it's a simple concept, I guess, right? I'm going to, for most people, it means I'm quitting work and I'm going to do something else, right? But non-work related. But it's way more complicated as a stage of life, emotionally, the transition, the loss of a paycheck, perhaps there's changes in health, perhaps you were forced into retirement. I mean, there's all these complexities around retirement that make it a little bit more challenging, I think, than people just casually think about. And I thought we should explore some of those complexities and how you can armor yourself against it. Or if you're in retirement and suffering from some of these things, what can you do to kind of improve the emotional health and well-being?
27: Well, it's tons of conversations that we have with clients that you're switching one day to an entirely new life that you've never thought about.
26: Right. A new chapter. Anyways, we got Dr. Valerie Taylor, who's a professor and head of the Department of Psychiatry at University of Alberta, joining us today. Valerie, welcome to the show.
16: Thank you for having me.
26: So I'm not sure if I did justice in terms of the setup there, but we do see anecdotally when we deal with people moving into retirement that, you know, the focus initially is maybe on the financial, but really the quality of the experience that they're going to have in retirement is really largely focused on their emotional adjustment to this new lifestyle, right, that they've envisioned or thought about or perhaps have been thrust into. So maybe we can start with your feedback just about some of the biggest mental shifts that you see that people have to face or go through as they transition into this phase of life that we call retirement.
16: Absolutely. And I think you're right. We've all been conditioned since we start work to think we're working towards retirement. And that's sort of the carrot. And then when it comes, it can be really throw people for a loop. And there's actually been some studies that have shown the risk of heart attack and stroke increases by 40% in individuals in their first year of retirement as compared to people who are working. This is not always an easy thing.
26: Let's talk a little bit about that because, you know, one of the things that I think changes for people is this idea of purpose. So, you know, maybe you've spent 30 or 40 years, Rob, working in something. And so now I lose that purpose, or perhaps it's a change of identity. Like you often hear doctors, you're no longer a doctor, right? Yeah. So, but I still think I'm a doctor. I'm not a lawyer anymore. Who am I now? And those kinds of things. And so maybe your thoughts around the impact of that and what people should be thinking about as they're preparing for retirement.
16: Absolutely. That loss of identity is a very real thing, and it becomes really difficult. The first few weeks maybe are fun, but then suddenly trying to switch off from that work mode and relax, especially early on, can be challenging. And people suddenly have more time on their hands, but perhaps less money to spend. And for some people, even spending the pension when they're not working comes with a sense of guilt. So it's really important. And as much as we all sometimes like to perhaps complain about work or our coworkers, there's a real sense of isolation for many people once you lose that social interaction from being around your coworkers. And so I think people do need to really start to think about what retirement is going to look like.
27: Valerie, I think there's a point that you made there about, you know, feeling guilty. Mm-hmm. We go through it with a lot of clients that they have the inability to feel like they can spend in retirement.
2: Yeah, right.
27: Right.
2: Because they've been used to saving their whole life, right? And all of a sudden, wait, I'm going to draw it down, or, you know, I'm going to spend my money.
27: Yeah, you've been told that's right. All you were supposed to do.
2: Exactly.
27: Right. And now you're told that you need to spend and that you can spend a certain amount. So some of my ideas around that.
16: Absolutely. And I think for your listeners who are still working towards retirement, thinking about this, they think that's an odd thing. I can't wait until I get there. But it is a very significant shift in how you view your life. And suddenly you can travel and you can do these things, but there's that fear about the what ifs. And so I think it's really important that people have a good financial planner or somebody they can talk to about this to get some reassurance that it's not only okay, it's what you're supposed to do.
2: Let me throw a complexity that many people will face into the equation here and get your thoughts on this. So very early on in my career in dealing with people in retirement, I learned the complexity in the change that's going to happen amongst a couple in terms of the relationship. And I remember an experience very clearly where I was listening to a table of women talk about the pending retirement of their husbands. And at the women's table, it was abject fear that husband was coming home to infiltrate their world. And, you know, and the change was going to be massive. And at the guys' table, I was listening to them talk about how excited they were to infiltrate their wives' world and come back. And, you know, there was, I'm going, oh my God, there's this massive disconnect on a relationship basis. So this is something I think people need to be aware of.
16: It absolutely is. And I do think, you know, that kind of different relationship with your spouse from both sides is something that many couples have to really acknowledge and address. And there's routines for the partner that worked, or if both partners work, suddenly both of their schedules are completely different. I think preparing for that, marriage counseling is way better when it's to prevent problems than if you are actually in the midst of that. But people suddenly think it's a failing in their marriage if they can spend a whole lot of time together and they suddenly don't want to, or suddenly problems occur. And that men's health piece is becoming more and more acknowledged, because I think women are just conditioned more perhaps to talk about stresses they're having or anxieties they're having. Men less so. And so many of them really struggle with that transition into a completely different identity and the need to feel useful. And when that doesn't immediately happen, they don't know how to talk about it. So I think really understanding that it's okay to embrace change, but also it's okay to look for some help. And there are more and more people who are specializing in this, because this is becoming a very real phenomenon.
27: Valerie, you talk about, you know, the transition. We're talking about, you know, when it happens, you know, what you can do. But let's say you have a financial plan, you feel financially stable. If there's a gradual transition mentally, is there any top tips that you can kind of give to say, you know, what can we do before? You should be mentally trying to prepare for this years before. Am I correct?
16: Well, absolutely. And I think part of it is to think about what retirement's going to look like and maybe setting new goals. People have achieved a lot in their professional roles in life. And so it's important that setting of goals continues regardless of what those goals look like. Retirement is not sort of we've come to the end of the journey and now we're stopping. It's just a pivot. And I think people still need things to work towards. And for some people, that can be volunteer work, starting to do other activities. Again, I think for men, that's something that perhaps they have to really actively work at, creating new social networks and figuring out what those things are going to look like. For some people, as strange as it seems, and even for them, it's a strange concept, they actually start working at a different job, but it's a job that's part-time and something that they have a passion about, as opposed to, you know, this is what I do to pay the bills. And they find new purpose in that. And so I think that that can be helpful for some people. Again, that acknowledging their emotions and allowing them some time to, you know, sometimes the word is grieve. You grieve the loss of one life while you embrace that new life. So being able to accept things you can't change is really important. And looking at ways to stay socially connected. There are retirement transition programs, for example. People can actively seek those out. Some workplaces have those, but otherwise they exist in the community. Looking for peer support groups around retirement transition, more and more of those things exist. But I think the biggest thing is it's really important to find new purpose and meaning. And there's no right way to do that. That can be joining a book club that's really important and you never had time to do before, or that can be volunteering, or that can be working at a different job that is around your passion as opposed to around your existence. But whatever it is, I think people need to understand that retirement is not the end of the journey. It's a start of a new one. And if you keep that in mindset,

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1: Now, Canadians count on their homes as part of their retirement plan in many cases. But what happens if home prices fall in a way that they don't expect? Let's talk about that after the break here on QR Calgary and More Than Money.
2: Hey, you can hear in the background a lot of the fun going on at FanFest 2026 at McMahon Stadium. A lot of fans have come by to say hello, and a lot are still in line for autographs. In fact, it's a huge lineup right now on the west side. Maybe it's going to, diminish in the next little bit, but thanks for coming out, those of you that have and those of you that have said hello. Last chance to get in and see the Grey Cup. The actual cup is here, and you get a picture taken with it. It's a real, real big attraction, and I know a lot of people want to see the Grey Cup. In fact, the Grey Cup game is going to be here, so by all means, stop on by. A lot of the players have been here. They've been wandering around the field and interacting with the fans, so, you just get a chance to see these players in a much more relaxed setting than during the game when they're concentrating on winning. So it's been a lot of fun here today, and I'm glad many of you have been a part of it. So come on by, a few minutes remaining. Mark Steven on location for FanFest 2026.
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1: Welcome back. You're here with Dave and Rob. You're on QR Calgary and More Than Money. Rob, a question we get asked a lot from a financial planning perspective is, what do you do with your house, your principal residence? Is that part of your retirement assets?
0: Big asset.
1: It is a big asset. It's for most Canadians, probably their biggest asset. The question is, a retirement asset? And we can have that conversation. We will. The other question is, I intend to downsize my house. And the implication of saying that is that you get a smaller property at a lower price,
0: right,
1: and you take some of that equity out of your home. And we've

0: got some experiences around that that we'll talk a little bit about how what reality looks like to us. But we've got a terrific guest to help us understand this market a little better and how, you know, home prices that may be flat or perhaps falling in some communities, is that actually affecting people's retirement or retirement vision? And Brendan Pansky is the director of training and development at True North Mortgage. Brendan, welcome to the show.
1: Thanks, Dave.
0: So, you know, when people say that their home is part of the retirement plan, maybe let's just get your take on this. What is your view of that statement?
1: I think it has a lot to do with the overall plan and where they kind of see their next, 15, 20 years being played out. Over the last 12 months, we've seen, we're not really in the reverse mortgage focus business, but we've had an uptick of about 50% in actually funded mortgages in the reverse space in the last 12 months too.
0: So a big uptick in that area. And so anecdotally or empirically, whatever you can tell us, give us a little bit of insight as to what people are thinking about and doing there.
1: Yeah, I think a lot of people that are kind of coming up for that retirement, when they still have that mortgage outstanding on their property, they're now really looking at their cash flow situation and, can I afford to live in this home long term? And that's when the reverse mortgage conversation kind of comes into play.
0: So essentially, if I understand correctly, what they're doing is they're converting a conventional mortgage as they move into retirement into a reverse mortgage to eliminate that mortgage payment. Is that right?
1: Absolutely. Yeah. Which obviously, is really nice from a cash flow perspective, but then comes at a cost with an equity perspective. As each payment kind of builds in interest and, eats away at your kind of future equity.
0: Yeah, for sure. It is interesting. And so you see a 50% uptick. So that can be a bit misleading. Is what are the kind of the numbers? Like what is the percentage of, say, retirees, people moving into retirement, again, empirically or anecdotally, that this 50% represents?
1: The 50% is just like based off our kind of annual numbers of reverse mortgages that we've done. So in the last, instead of for every 1,000 mortgages we're doing about 5 reverse mortgages. But again, it's not people's first choice. Kind of more of an overall conversation with them.
2: Brendan, is it a timing thing that people, when they get into that situation, that they want to live in their house that they're currently in, but at some point are thinking downsizing? Like, is it a timing conversation?
1: It's all about timing. Yeah. The reverse mortgage plan is not for, taking out equity to invest. I think it's a lot about like, when do you see yourself kind of moving out of this property? And most people want to stay in their property from all the conversations that we're having.
0: And I think a home, like when we talk to people about a home, even if the conversation starts around the equity and, they're thinking about it as a retirement asset, it is really a lifestyle asset at the end of the day. And it's like, Brendan, like you said, like often people have raised their families in their homes. Right? There's all those memories in there. They're comfortable there. The friends and neighbors and so on and so forth. It's a community of people. All of those things to me speak to lifestyle, right? Which would explain why people want to stay in their home, right? I think that it is, I'll use the term a bit risky. I don't know if that's the right term, but to think of your home as a retirement asset, you need to live somewhere. Mm-hmm. There's going to be some costs associated with your housing, right? We see very few people, quite frankly, Rob, when they say downsize, move to a home that's less expensive.
2: Right.
0: So downsize definitely can mean a smaller home because it's too big now. The current one is too big or it's on an acreage or something like that. But people tend not to want to downsize their lifestyles.
2: Yeah.
0: Right? So downsizing usually means get rid of the big house and buy a smaller, potentially a smaller property, but in a nicer area or a nicer property, which costs the same or a little bit more, right? That's the trade that we often see.
2: Yeah. Or have additional fees, right? For maintenance fees.
0: Right. That's right. Yeah. Yeah. So it is interesting to see. Now, the reverse mortgage is a tool that's been around for a very long time, Brendan. I think it has become more competitive in the past 10 or 15 years in terms you know, interest rates might still be higher than a conventional mortgage and so on and so forth. But it's a more attractive tool today for those that it's appropriate for than I would say it was 10 or 15 years ago. We'll just get your comments on that statement.
1: Yeah, it's becoming more mainstream for sure. You know, there was clauses that it used to have that weren't that very attractive for borrowers before, big penalties to break them. But that has kind of like gotten way better. And the rates are somewhere, you know, I would say typically around 2% higher than a market rate right now for like a typical A mortgage. Yeah. So much more competitive. They used to be like 3-4-5% higher. So
0: now for those people that don't know what a reverse mortgage is, maybe we should define that. Maybe you can just give them Give our listeners a sense of what a reverse mortgage is relative to what they might understand as a conventional mortgage.
1: Absolutely. So there's two kind of major differences, and they come from qualification and payment. The qualification is a lot different because instead of looking at your income, your debt load, all they really care about when they're looking to qualify you is where your house is, how much equity you have in it, and what your age is. Those are the three factors that really matter. And then the other side is the payment. There is no payment, which sounds amazing until you kind of look at it from a compounding interest perspective. You know, right. Everyone loves compounding interest when they're investing their money, but when they're, you know, getting interest added onto their mortgage every month, that they're paying interest on interest.
0: And so what that does, as you said, ultimately, it will erode the whatever equity you have in a home. If you reverse mortgage, it will over time erode the equity that you have in that home, which will ultimately go to the lender when you sell the home or when you pass.
1: Absolutely. Yeah.
0: Yeah. Okay.
2: So if we're talking about potentially for some situations, kind of a delay mechanism in the side, do you see a correlation between, you know, current house prices fluctuating? Are we getting kind of a stagnation in certain Canadian cities here to people going to reverse mortgage because they're not getting the value out of selling their house?
1: I think it's very location dependent, for sure. You know, the thing, like, again, this is just more anecdotal than numbers wise, but in those bigger cities like, you know, Toronto and Vancouver, there's a lot of people like looking at the retirement age, but they still have very large mortgages. I'm talking like 50, 60, 70% of their property values. And that's just not where the reverse mortgage market kind of lives. You know, it's at like the 20, 30, 40% of your property value. So I'm seeing it a lot in Calgary. I mean, that is kind of our main. That's where I live and kind of work out of mostly. So, you know, it's kind of like the people I'm seeing it most with are, you know, they just kind of have a mortgage that kind of snuck up on them. Like they thought they were going to have it paid off. It's, you know, their house is worth $800,000 and they still have $200,000 left. And it just kind of snuck up on them. And now that they're looking at actually retiring, they're looking at their cash flow and like they want to live their life. And that's kind of like the person that's taking advantage of it. So.
0: Yeah. Okay. Well, listen, Brendan, I want to thank you. I think raising the awareness around all these financial tools are important. And reverse mortgage is a financial tool. And quite frankly, your home is a financial asset. So these are all things that can be considered in the retirement mix as you, you know, determine what your lifestyle is. As always, I would always suggest you get proper, you know, professional advice on what you're doing and how it will impact you. And the good, the bad, and the ugly on every scenario. And I think you've done a great job of raising awareness around this. And I want to thank you for joining us today.
1: Not a problem. It was awesome. Thanks for having me.
0: We've been joined by Brendan Pansky, who is the Director of Training and Development at True North Mortgage. You know, Rob, I think it is really important to say that when we do financial plans, yes, we plan with the principal residence in mind. It is in the financial plan. And it is a tool that can be used in a number of different ways. I would suggest you always start with that is a lifestyle asset first.
2: 100%. Right? Yeah. If that's part of your lifestyle, don't plan on selling it the day you retire.
0: That's right. It. Yeah. And if later in life there's a problem or there's, you know, you need access to equity, there's equity there. Often we see the house used for purposes like healthcare and so on and so forth. But we're going to talk about all those things at our upcoming seminar.
2: You got it. Join us for our next retirement seminar here in Calgary, Tuesday, May 26th, 7 p.m. in person at the Carriage Host Teleconference Center. 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
0: What's the most common question we get asked from people planning for retirement? 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
3: 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My goodness, what a day. The sun came out for most of it, a little bit of wind, but overall, just a beautiful, beautiful day. Meeting with a lot of fans and a lot of players, and seeing the big white horse flag of the southeast corner, quick sixes there. So a lot of great things have been happening all day long. Somebody getting a picture with the whole offensive line. Okay, that's one way to do it. And you know what I'm saying? It's a very casual atmosphere here. We're just about to wrap up, but I want to tell you, we're on the air from Edmonton on Friday night, 5:30 pregame show, 7 o'clock kickoff. The next time we're at McMahon Stadium for a game, June 5, that's the season opener, when the Winnipeg Blue Bombers will be rolling into town. So listen, it's been fun. I've enjoyed meeting many of you. Look forward to talking with you during the course of the season. Thanks for coming out. FanFest, McMahon Stadium, 2026.
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0: Welcome back. You're here with Dave and Rob. You're on QR Calgary and More Than Money. You know, Rob, we through, I guess, listener feedback and whatnot, we've gathered that the people that are approaching retirement, thinking about it, they kind of want to know what are the common questions, like what are other people asking about, right? And then there's often a sense of relief when you can hear what other people are thinking about and know that you're thinking about the same things and you're not some weirdo,
2: yeah,
0: you know, an outlier thinking about weird stuff, right? So we thought we would, we'll do this segment, but we could do other segments on what are the common questions that like regular Canadians that are retiring are asking. And there's probably one above all else that is the most common question that we get. What is it?
2: Will I have enough?
0: Right. What a simple question, you know, at a high level. What a complicated series of implications there are buried in that question.
2: Well, yeah. I mean, the first response is us to go, well, I don't know. We're going to have to dig deeper on this one, right? Because right. Will I have enough is, it's a very broad question. To me, it creates a comparison thought though, right? That's the first debunk that I'll do here, because comparison is the thief of all joy. If you're comparing, what does everyone else spend?
0: Get that question all the time, right? Or even if they have a spend number, how does our spend number compare to the other people, the average?
2: Mm-hmm.
0: It's interesting to know what's behind that question, right? Because what does it matter?
2: Right? Well, Jeff Bezos spends right. more than someone's retirement on a weekly basis.
0: Yes. Yeah. So minute by minute, I'm sure.
2: But I'm saying that it varies differently on what you want to do.
0: Right.
2: Right.
0: Right.
2: We already chatted about that.
0: Right. But it does speak to this idea of, am I keeping up with the Joneses? Am I out of line here? Right. Like we deal with people, generally speaking, that do not consider themselves wealthy.
2: Yeah.
0: Okay. Financially, they would meet the definition of wealthy, but they don't think of it because they just put their head down. They've worked for 40 years. They've saved. They've done all the things they're supposed to do. And they have a lifestyle commensurate with that. And then they end up in retirement and they've got a lot of money and they sometimes feel guilty.
2: Mm-hmm.
0: Oh, well, that sounds like a lot of money. Right. Am I is that normal? Like, can I do that? Right. So they're trying to figure out, is this even reasonable?
2: Well, and there's a lot of noise, mm-hmm. right? We get the BMO column every year on how much, right? And it always goes up.
0: Right.
2: And do I need exactly that amount? Right.
0: Right.
2: Well, what happens if I have more?
0: Right. Yeah. Right. Those are useless. In my opinion, it's just, whatever for interest, but it's absolutely useless. The real question when they come to us, do I have enough? The underlying question that they're trying to determine is, with whatever idea I have in my mind of what retirement's going to look like for me, can I do it?
2: Mm-hmm.
0: Right? Do we have enough in terms of resources to do that? And that's a really fair question,
2: yeah.
0: right? Obviously an important question. But it's predicated on you having an idea, you being the person asking the question, do you know what you're going to do in retirement? Right? Because it's interesting to me often how little people have thought, not thought about retirement, but how surface level they've thought about it. There's no detail behind it, right? And so here's the first thing. From a mental health perspective, from a financial perspective, from a social perspective, all the things that are important in retirement, spend a bit of time thinking about, what does it look like? What does your life actually look like? What are you doing when you're not working?
2: I think the scary thing, the comparison thing, comes into the first thought, right?
0: Mm-hmm.
2: Again, we already talked about this, the fantasy of, well, I'm going to retire on a boat somewhere, and that's what I'm supposed to do. And
0: well, it's because every retirement picture in the world has somebody on a sailboat somewhere. Right? And most of us never sail, don't want, or get sick on the water, but somehow we're all going to be on boats in the water, right?
2: Yeah, fair. But I think it becomes scary. And if I can't, do I have enough to do that? Because that's what everyone's telling me I'm supposed to do.
0: Yeah.
2: Right? And you have to maybe, that's the first part to get away from.
0: Yeah.
2: Right?
0: Yeah. Well, it doesn't have to be somebody else's retirement. I mean, I fault our industry, right? Where we put all these images out and now people think, well, that's what I'm supposed to be doing. If I'm successful, I'm supposed to be doing that in retirement. No, you're not. You're supposed to be doing whatever you want to be doing in retirement, right?
2: And what you really want to do is what we really test towards. That's it.
0: That's exactly it, right? So money ultimately, answering that question, money is a tool to accomplish what?
2: Yes.
0: Right? And you fill in the accomplish what. And don't get sucked in on the, all the advertising that you see about what retirement's supposed to look like. That's garbage, right? What's important is what's important to you.
2: Yeah. And knowledge that what's important to you right now will change.
0: Excellent point. Now, how do you deal with that if you know things are going to change?
2: Well, you're not going to be on your sailboat when you're 85, potentially, right?
0: Right.
2: Putting the ropes and knots up and down.
0: I don't know. All the pictures say, there are, a bunch of silver hairs, 85-year-old guys still sailing around. Like, come on.
2: I'm not a sailor. I just wear the shoes.
0: That's no, it. Me neither. No disrespect to any of the sailors out there. Good for you guys. Yeah.
2: But it will change, right? Grandkids can change it. Health can change it. All of those things will, we'll debunk those.
0: So, and here's the thing I'd say is you've been working for 35 or 40 years, whatever it is, to get to retirement. Your lifestyle is not going to materially change. I see very few people. I've been doing this for a very long time. I see very few people fundamentally change their lifestyle.
2: No.
0: Right? So great. You think about, I've got all this time now. I'm used to taking 1 2-week vacation a year now I'm just going to get on a plane and I'm going to jet set for the rest of my life around the world. No, you're not. No, you're not going to do that. Right. It's a very rare person that's going to do that. So you got to debunk sort of what, you know, what's realistic is that romantic idea you have really what you're going to do? Or is that going to be a 2-week experience that you're going to try sometime?
2: Well, you brought up that word, right? Well, time,
0: right?
2: Like, you now have the asset of time,
0: right?
2: That's the romantic part.
0: Well, that should be the romantic part of it, right? And eliminate all of the marketing that my industry does to you to say what it should look like. Just forget it all and start with a clean slate. That's fun. Like, that is a cool exercise to do. Personally, if you're a solo retiree, if you've got a partner, cool, really cool to do that. Although if you're with a partner, I recommend you guys do it separately as well. So you can talk together about what you want to do. But what are your separate goals too?
2: Tell me that one, Dave. You've had a couple fun conversations with that one.
0: Oh, it's unbelievable to see the difference sometimes between the partners and what they think retirement looks like. You know, often one person thinks, oh, we're going to spend 24/7 together. And the other person's going, oh my God, I don't want to spend 24/7 together, right? I've got other interests. So you need to face some of that stuff, right?
2: Well, we're only going to need one car. That's why I was when I get.
0: Yeah. Yeah. Oh yeah. No, there's a lot of interesting ideas that come up, which is fun to go and test them. Mm-hmm. Okay. But at some point be realistic, and it all starts with what do you want to do? And I'm not trying to talk you out of living on a boat. If that's what you want to do, we have clients that have done that, but they've been sailors their whole lives.
2: Right.
0: Right. I'm going to work out every single day. Well, if you've never worked out for 25 years, probably not. You're not going to be working out every day, right? And so be realistic about what it looks like. But don't plan for just the base case. Like, plan for what you think would be your dream retirement without getting excessive. And there's a fine line in between there. We're not trying to kill anybody's dream of what retirement looks like, given that you've been given the gift of time, but you do have to dial it back to something that is realistic for you and what you actually will be doing in retirement.
2: Yeah.
0: Okay. So will I have enough is the number one question that we get asked. Clearly you understand if you've listened to any of this, that the underlying complexity of that question is really fascinating and it will evolve over time. So, but it does mean that you and your partner, if you're with a partner, need to sit down and start talking about what the reality of what that next stage looks like. Now, when you've done that, or if you're thinking about doing that, we've got a heck of a process that we're going to take you through to help you put some rigor around that.
2: Yeah, we'll talk about that in detail in our next seminar here in Calgary, Tuesday, May 26th, 7 p.m. in person at the Carriage House Hotel and Conference Center. 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
20: From the National Newsroom of the Canadian Press, I'm David Augustine. 9 of 12 Canadians detained by Israeli forces after joining a flotilla attempting to reach the Gaza Strip are expected to return to Canada this weekend from Turkey. Global Samud Flotilla says the activists were among 420 people on 41 boats intercepted while trying to deliver symbolic aid to Gaza. Foreign Affairs Minister Anita Anand said Turkish officials reported the Canadians suffered appalling abuse in Israeli custody, allegations that have been denied by Israeli prison authorities. Global Affairs Canada says it summoned Israeli Ambassador Idu Moed to condemn the alleged mistreatment and demand accountability. A senior Pentagon official says Canada's defense partnership with the U.S. is facing growing tension over military planning and spending.
21: The official says Ottawa received a classified paper outlining U.S. priorities for North American defense, but responded without providing what Washington viewed as a credible plan. Officials in the Trump administration also criticized delays around Canada's review of its F-35 fighter jet purchase and recently paused a long-standing bilateral defense advisory board. Canada says it has made historic investments into Arctic security, military readiness, and defense spending, reaching NATO's 2% GDP target for the first time. But U.S. officials say Canada still needs to show more clearly how future spending will strengthen continental defense commitments. John Kennedy, The Canadian Press.
20: Voting starts today for members of the BC Conservative Party to pick their new leader.
22: Five candidates are running for the leadership of BC's official opposition, taking over for leader Trevor Hallford, who had been in place since December when John Rustat resigned. Ian Black, Caroline Elliott, Carrie Lynn Finley, Peter Miliband, and Yuri Fulmer are on the ballots. The winner will be announced at the leadership convention on May 30th. The party said in April that its membership roll had increased from 7,000 in December to 42,000 by the April 18th deadline to sign up new members in time to vote. Dom Mitchell, The Canadian Press.
20: Some experts say a provision in the federal government's proposed hate crime bill to create a standalone offense will make it easier to prosecute those crimes.
23: Bill C-9 passed the House of Commons in March and is now before the Senate Human Rights Committee. Former police officer Stephen Camp says hate crimes are happening across Canada. However, they are not being identified as such, as police often lack the necessary expertise. While Statistics Canada data suggests violent hate crimes lead to criminal charges about as often as violent crimes not motivated by hate, that's not the case when it comes to hate-motivated crimes that are nonviolent, such as mischief or promoting genocide. Rob Westgate, The Canadian Press.
20: And the family of two-time NASCAR champion Kyle Busch says he died after severe pneumonia, which progressed into sepsis. In a news release, Vice President of Kyle Busch Company's Dakota Hunter said the condition resulted in rapid, overwhelming complications. Busch died at the age of 41 on Thursday. This is the Canadian Press. In sports, the underdog Montreal Canadiens can take a 2-0 lead over the Carolina Hurricanes in the NHL's Eastern Conference Final tonight. Head coach Martin St. Louis sees a hunger in his team to continue pushing after a surprise 6-2 victory in Game 1.
24: I don't think we are where we are today without this kind of mindset. And with that said, it doesn't, you know, you can have the best mindset. You're still going to have to go execute. And, you know, the other team's coming too. Like, they're not just going to give it to you. Like, you got to go earn it every day, no matter what just happened. You know, we have an opportunity tonight. We intend to, you know, put our best foot forward.
20: The best of seven series shifts to Montreal for Game 3 on Monday. The Toronto Tempo hosts the Portland Fire tonight in the first meeting between the two WNBA expansion teams. The Tempo returned to Coca-Cola Coliseum after a 4-game road trip in which Toronto went 2-2. Now the Tempo started the season with 3 wins and 3 losses and ranked 10th in the 15-team league. From the Canadian Press, I'm David Augustine.
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1: 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I'm Brett McGarry, and this has been a big week of finales for the Couch Potatoes with Survivor 50, The Boys, and The Late Show with Stephen Colbert. Plus,
3: I'm Jeff Braun. I saw The Sheep Detectives, and it's not bad. 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
1: And for the first time since 2019, we have a new Star Wars movie in theaters. But the question is, does anyone care? On this first one, we are going to have spoilers. We'll start with some non-spoiler thoughts, but we will have spoilers for the finale of Survivor 50.
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1: And in Canada, it airs on Global TV. The finale, 3 hours on Wednesday. Jeff Braun, what did you think?
3: The finale I thought was great. We'll give, like you said, some spoilers in a minute. Some non-spoiler thoughts just about the season in general, I guess. I really liked the last couple of weeks, including the finale. There were four vote-out tribal councils, and they just let them play straight without any surprise twists from the producers, just regular gameplay, which I think was important to end the game that way because it was sort of too bad in the middle of the game. Seemed to only be twists, and I think that's the main gripe of this season. Like between Charlie to Devins, there was a big twist for every single vote except for D, I believe. And it was just too much, especially, you know, the one that screwed Christian. So for Survivor gameplay, not the best season. For entertainment, though, I think it really was one of the best, certainly the best in a long time. It was so much fun seeing a lot of the returning players. And I think, you know, just knowing everyone's name right off the bat made the early episodes that much more fun. And it was a good mix of older players and newer players and people I'd forgotten about and forgotten how fun they were to watch, like Christian, I guess, for example. Leaving out the fact there are too many twists, each of those twists on their own were interesting. A couple really sucked, but it was fun to watch them try new stuff still after 50 seasons or take a different slant on an older gimmick. And then there were just a ton of great moments, like Jeff Probst rapping and when he took part in a challenge. All the Q confessionals from early in the game were just gold. Charlie's old grudge that derailed his game still cracks me up because it's just mad from something from years ago. Anyways, Zach Brown showed up. I didn't know who he was. That was really fun. Mr. Beast showed up, and my, what big teeth he has. And he had a weird twist, too. That was really fun. I still don't really know who that guy is. And some of the, like, Ozzy was not my favorite player this season, but I thought he had the best arc just because he was trying so hard to be a better, smarter player, and he was somewhat successful at it. And then he goes out on one of the biggest blunders in the history of the game, which it was kind of heartbreaking for like half a second, but mostly it was just amusing. So, I would kind of suck seeing Sarix come so close and yet so far yet again. So overall, though, what a season.
1: I agree with all of the above. I thought it was a terrific finale to a terrific season, wildly entertaining throughout, and what a finale. That was really exciting. Some genuine, like a heart attack kind of moments. Like, I was so on the edge of my seat. I wouldn't say this is the best season, but it's certainly up there. I'm with you. I think there were just too many gimmicks this year. Loved the cast. I loved seeing some of the faces I haven't seen in a long time, like Ozzy, like Steph. And the blend of old and new school players is always fun because the new school players tend to be way less emotional, whereas the old school players can be more emotional. And we saw some of that old school emotion rear its head, like when Ozzy went out. It was his fault, but he's standing there just staring at the other players like, come on, guys. Really? Guys? Like, you did it to yourself.
3: It did it exactly to you. You even had a dream the night before that you should have played the idol and you didn't play it, so. Yeah. That's crazy.
1: And also impressive numbers. It's averaging 10 million viewers a week, making it in the States, making it the most watched reality show this year. And that's across various platforms, not just linear television, but on the streamer as well, Paramount Plus. In Canada, looks like it's averaging about 2 million viewers a week, which puts it like it's consistently a top performer in Canada, but apparently the 2 million a week puts it in territory that it hasn't seen since 2022.
3: Oh, wow.
1: So Canada continues to love its Survivor. But yeah, I really enjoyed this overall. So now, how about we talk some spoilers?
3: Sure. Let's get into the spoilers. We'll ease into it. Like the final five, I thought was unexpected. But it was also unexpectedly great. Like at the beginning of the season, I never would have picked Joe, Jonathan, Aubrey, Tiff, and Rizzo as the last players standing heading into the final episode. And I was sort of fine with any of them winning, even though Rizzo still gets on my nerves a little. But I wasn't expecting to really care how the final votes would play out. Like I was like, okay, it's finale night. I don't really care who wins. Let's just get through this kind of thing. And then the episode, like so many this season, was just like gripping from beginning to end, starting with that first challenge where it comes down to a puzzle between Tiff and Jonathan. And it's like just the razor thin close of like margin. Like I've never seen a puzzle come that close before.
1: Yeah, that was exciting.
3: And in my head, I was like, do they actually have like some sort of photo finish camera on both of their puzzles at the same time in case they have to? Because are we just counting on Probst being able to eyeball who finishes first? And because I was actually worried that it would be that close that we'd need all sorts of like a judges panel to go in on it.
1: Well, and was it just last week where Jonathan won a challenge because Tiffany had won it,
3: yeah,
1: and then the producers had to come back and say, actually, no, she doesn't win because she didn't put, they were doing a balancing thing.
3: Her foot was still on the thing.
1: Yeah.
3: Yeah.
1: I don't think I've ever seen that.
3: No. Yeah. And I think maybe it might have happened at one point, probably, but they were able to edit around it kind of thing. But as we also learned in the finale, they'll just lean into their mistakes because they have to at this point. So anyways, it went the way it went and Tiff was out. And then we got the final four challenge, which was an all-timer. They got a name for it. Do you remember what it was? It was where the balls go around the loop-de-loo thing and you got to catch them. And it gets crazier and crazier because you keep adding more balls. And Aubrey said she bought one and put it in her backyard and practiced it.
1: Really?
3: Yeah. And then she ends up winning the challenge, which I rewound three times because she goes from laser focused on playing the game to Probst saying, you win. And you've never seen a person change everything about them 100%. Her face just changed and her body starts like shaking. And then she like drops to her knees in a heap of tears, just overcome with all the emotion. And it was just overwhelmed by it. It was really something. So
1: Is it the simotion?
3: Yeah, simotion thing. And you do it with one hand tied behind your back, and she was so overwhelmed by all this. Even when he's putting the necklace on her, she still got one hand tied behind her back. And I was like, why aren't they unshackling her one arm there? And I don't think she even realized it was still up. So I thought that was very exciting. And then, of course, the only real gameplay after the final four challenge is the fire making thing, which came down to Rizzo and Jonathan.
1: Yeah.
3: And Rizzo lost this last year, and Jonathan said he lost in his season a couple years ago. And Rizzo has not been practicing all season long like he should have. Jonathan's like, I practice fire every day. I don't know how any of these players aren't practicing fire every single day.
1: I know.
3: How any of these people aren't practicing fire before they get to the game when they've been called and said, you're going to be on Survivor. That same day, I start practicing fire. Why does nobody do that, Brett?
1: I don't know. I don't get it. And I know they get the flint, but I would try to figure out how to make fire with any thing.
3: Two sticks. We've seen that happen. I suppose you must be able to get good at it. Use the YouTube instructional videos while you're at home on the mainland, people. It's not that hard. Okay, and then you want to talk about what Probst did?
1: Probst. So we're watching the finale, which they did the live reunion special for the first time, I guess, since pre-pandemic. And he brings out Rizzo to ask him a question before the fire-making challenge. So we were about to see the fire-making challenge,
3: right,
1: with Rizzo and Jonathan. And Probst brings him out to ask him a question. And then he says, all right, well, you're the next member of our jury, or you're the last member of our jury, so you might as well take a seat. And I'm watching thinking, did I fall asleep for a few minutes and miss something? And then Probst himself says, wait, what just happened?
3: At first I thought, oh, Probst has screwed this up. And like, I was like, he just said that because he saw an empty chair there. I was like, it might not even be Rizzo, because the lead up to that fire making challenge was about how Rizzo very quickly got good at making fire. So I was like, oh, he's going to win it. And I was like, I'm just confused about what's going on here. But then, no, they kept, you heard Siri going, they haven't shown it yet. You're ruining it.
1: I thought, but honestly, there were people. Like, when I got to work today, one of the guys who does not pay any attention to Survivor said his social media was full of people freaking out about it. And like, who's going to get, somebody better get fired for this. This is the worst thing ever. No, it wasn't. He didn't spoil the ultimate part of the finale. He just ruined this one little moment. And I just thought it was fun.
3: It was fun. And it didn't turn out to be that much. That, like, what he ruined wasn't that exciting. That fire making challenge was over almost instantly because Rizzo just still sucks at fire, which we sort of knew anyway. So I was like, at least he didn't, you know, spoil who actually won or anything like that.
1: I really enjoyed that, and I felt like the way that he recovered and then the way they leaned into it after,
3: just making jokes about it.
1: Yeah, and that showcased the joy of live programming. So that adds an element to the show that really is missing when they don't do the live reunion.
3: Yeah, and I mean, who's going to get fired? Probst? I don't think so. I was actually thinking earlier in the broadcast, is like, he is underrated as for lack of a better term, like a game show host. You know what I mean? Like, I was like, people made a big deal when Alex Trebek left Jeopardy. It's going to be a huge deal if Probst ever decides to retire from Survivor and they keep the show going. Like, replacing him, it was going to be almost impossible. They'll do it to some former player, I'm sure. But
1: yeah, Cochran would be fun.
3: Cochran, maybe. I forget his name. Tyson? That's it.
1: Sure. Yeah. Oh, yeah, he was good. I was actually really impressed with Jonathan as well, because I felt like his game 4 years ago, he was good. He was the big, strong, physical guy, but his social game was not the best. And I thought he was showing signs that he hadn't really evolved. But the fact that he made it as far as he did, and he won a couple of key challenges that kept him alive. But I felt like his game evolved the way that Ozzy's needed to evolve. Ozzy tried but failed, whereas Jonathan tried and succeeded. Yeah. And he might have pulled it out if not for Aubrey, who had a really strong final tribal council.
3: She had a really great, because it's all talking, and she's good at talking, and you could tell she had, like, sat there and thought about stuff ahead of time, and she was just very articulate about it. And it was sort of kind of, it felt like it was going to be a runaway. I was like, oh, she might actually sweep this thing.
1: So Survivor 50, awesome season. I just want to touch on this real quick, this sneak peek for Survivor 51.
0: For the first time ever, our entire history, every advantage, every idol, every twist we've ever done, 50 seasons of Survivor is in play.
2: 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You know the drop is gonna, like, hit your stomach a certain way, but you still welcome the drop.
0: Along with dangerous new elements never seen before.
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7: This is what the people have been begging for.
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9: Come back! No! There we go!
1: I had to watch that more than once to figure out, what do they mean, the open era? Every advantage that's ever been in play is on this show?
3: Is that what it actually is? That they are?
1: I'll play it again.
0: For the first time ever, our entire history, every advantage, every idol, every twist we've ever done, 50 seasons of Survivor is in play.
1: That sounds like it's going to be a mess.
3: Yeah, I don't know if he means, when he says is in play, means it's they're all going to happen or any of them could happen.
1: Okay.
3: But if it's just any of them could happen, I feel like that's every season's like that.
1: Yeah.
3: So, but it also, there's no way they could do all of them, because that would just... Wouldn't that just sink the whole thing?
1: I don't know. So I watched that and I was left completely confused, which I guess is good, because now I'm intrigued.
3: We'll tune in September and find out what's going on.
1: Okay, so Survivor 51 will return or debut in the fall. And up next, we're going to learn about the sheep detectives. You are listening to The Couch Potatoes.
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3: Welcome back to the Couch Potatoes. I'm Jeff, he is Brett, and this week I saw The Sheep Detectives.
34: Last night, something terrible happened. Ah! Our shepherd was murdered.
35: No! George is dead?
36: Ah! Probably a heart attack. Not much of a story for you, I'm afraid.
37: Unless there's anything out of the ordinary.
36: Nope, I've looked everywhere. Around the caravan, underneath the caravan.
37: What about inside the caravan?
36: Worth a shot.
34: Lily, what will we do? George loved us. He read us dozens of these stories. We shall solve the crime.
3: Sometimes you get a direct, blunt title. Remember Plane from a couple years ago? The Chief Detectives is like that. It's simple and tells you what the movie's about. And it gets a laugh, and the movie does too. It's set in rural England, some small town, closer in size to a village, I'd say. Mostly, though, it's sort of set just outside of town on a sheep farm run by George Hardy, played by Hugh Jackman. He loves his sheep. He's named them all. They are not headed for the slaughter. He does, shear them and maybe sells the wool. And so we're introduced to each of the sheep. And I should point out, they can talk, but only to each other. To everyone else, they just sound like sheep. There's a very fluffy one named Cloud, voiced by Regina Hall. One named Mopple, voiced by Chris O'Dowd. There's a pair of twin rams, voiced by Brett Goldstein. An old one, voiced by Patrick Stewart. One called Wool Eyes, voiced by Rhys Darby. Sebastian the Loner is voiced by Bryan Cranston. And the smart one, Lily, is voiced by Julia Louis-Dreyfus. I'd heard the cast list beforehand, but it was several weeks ago. And by the time I went to the movie theater to watch it this week, I'd forgotten the cast, and the only voice I could pick out was Patrick Stewart, and I felt kind of dumb when the credits started rolling. I was like, that's Julia Louis-Dreyfus? She's the main character in this whole movie. And I didn't recognize Elaine's voice. At any rate, the sheep have it good. Every day they eat and play and just hang out. And then each night before bedtime, George reads them a story, usually a mystery story. And he does the voices and everything, and they all enjoy it. And he even questions it himself. He's like, I'm just talking to myself. These sheep aren't listening. But they're listening. Lily is actually good at figuring out who the murderer is in these stories. And thank God, because one morning they all wake up and they find George lying dead on the ground. The police arrive and the game is afoot, or a hoof, I suppose, in this case. The cop, played by Nicholas Braun, a great young actor with a very strong name. He was Greg on Succession, and here he's Officer Tim, and he makes Greg look like James Bond by comparison. Tim is in over his head, and he's the only cop in town. The sheep soon realize that they are going to have to solve this murder. George's death also brings a lawyer to town, played by Emma Thompson, and there's a journalist as well from London who's desperately looking for a story, and Thompson gathers the people mentioned in George's will for the reading of the will, and those people include a long-lost son and daughter. He's on the phone from Africa. She arrived in town the night before he died. There's the local butcher, played by the guy who was Varys in Game of Thrones, and I spent the whole movie trying to figure out where I knew that guy from and never figured it out. Really off my game on this one. There's another rival shepherd. There's the lady who owns the local inn, and there's a preacher, and we learn that George sort of had beef with all of these town folks, so there are a lot of murder suspects, which is what you want for your murder mystery movie, and I gotta say, I did not guess it ahead of time, which is always good. One of the many fun things about the movie is how they have to get the sheep to be in the right places to get all the information the sheep need to solve the murder, like meeting the suspects at that will reading. The sheep are sort of just standing by the window outside, and the town folk are kind of used to the occasional stray sheep. Other times they have to climb up to windows and things, and a lot of time they're just standing across the street staring at the people, and someone would be talking and they just cut to a couple of sheep staring at them motionless. It was always really funny just the way they shot it. And there are a lot of jokes, and a lot of them are in the background of shots where more important things are happening. So repeated viewings will be rewarded, I think, with this one. There's a running joke as well about neon signs in the town, which I really enjoyed, and just a lot of jokes about how dumb sheep can be, even though in this case they're trying to be smart. There's also a lot of heart. It feels like the stakes matter. These sheep have a very vested interest in what happens next as their protector has been killed. And the movie all flows together in a very satisfying way. It doesn't feel like it's just a murder mystery and the sheep gimmick is, you know, just shoehorned in or anything like that. It's obviously not terribly serious. It also feels, though, like everyone took their job seriously. It's a light, fun entertainment and successful at, I think, everything it strives for. You'll love it. I would recommend. That's all the puns I've got out of this one. 4 couch cushions out of 5 for the Sheep Detectives in theaters now.
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2: All right, so the Sheep Detectives, 4 couch cushions out of 5. And if you missed it off the top, we both very much enjoyed the finale for Survivor 50 and are intrigued by Survivor 51, which looks like they might be going a little too big for their britches, but they got to go big because how do you follow the 50th season? Sure. Up next, we got to tell you what's new at the movies and ask the question, does anyone care that Star Wars is back? You are listening to The Couch Potatoes.
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7: 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QR Calgary.
8: I'm Brett. He's Jeff. We are the Couch Potatoes. 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
9: We've all heard stories of the Mandalorian bounty hunter and a child.
10: 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I'll take out every bad guy in your deck of cards.
9: This isn't about revenge. 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
8: So The Mandalorian debuted as a television show in 2019 when Disney Plus came online. And season one was really good. Season two was excellent. It was my favorite show of the year, which was when did season two was that? Actually the next year, 2020. And then season three, a couple of years later, not so good in comparison. So in the movie, it is described as following. The evil empire has fallen, and imperial warlords remain scattered throughout the galaxy. As the fledgling New Republic works to protect everything the rebellion fought for, they have enlisted the help of legendary Mandalorian bounty hunter Din Djarin, played by Pedro Pascal, and his young apprentice, Grogu, or Baby Yoda.
11: Mandalorian, you will suffer.
12: Monstrous.
8: Those are relatives of Jabba the Hutt, by the way. This movie is not getting the best reviews at last check, sitting around 61%.
10: This is the way.
8: Is it? We'll talk more about Star Wars in a moment. Just want to let you know quickly here what else is in theaters this weekend. There's a movie called Passenger.
13: Daniel?
8: So what happened there is this guy gets these on the road, gets out of the car to go to the bathroom real quick, comes back, his buddy's gone, where's his buddy? And then suddenly his buddy like falls on the windshield and falls through the windshield. So something bad is happening there. So this movie is about a young couple who witness a horrific crash that leaves the driver dead.
14: I saw these on the car last night. Three scratches just like that.
15: You didn't stop, did you? Something unholy.
16: Something's following us.
8: Yes, indeed. They soon encounter a demonic stalker who is impossible to outrun and follows them wherever they go.

0: No one outruns a passenger.
1: Looks not bad. Sitting around 67% on Rotten Tomatoes, and it looks like it's kind of following the same sort of entity like that movie It Follows, where once this spirit kind of latches onto you, it just follows you around until it gets a hold of you and kills you. And then there was also that Smile, or both of those Smile movies, which is kind of a similar thing. An entity latches onto you and stalks you around for a few days, has some fun with you before it finally kills you. Those ones probably better than this Passenger movie, but it looks like it could be fun. And the third movie is something called I Love Boosters.
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6: 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I call it FFF.
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8: I Love Boosters. Rated R.
1: Okay, so this is about a crew of professional shoplifters who take aim at a cutthroat fashion maven, and as they said in that clip, they see it like it's community service. This is getting terrific reviews, 92%. The consensus on Rotten Tomatoes says it's a raucous capitalist critique. I Love Boosters careens through the carefully controlled chaos of writer-director Boots Riley's imagination to deliver a comedy that's as funny as it is thought-provoking. And it has a terrific cast. The names Kiki Palmer, Naomi Ackle, and Taylor Page might not jump out, but they are familiar faces. And then some more familiar faces, Lakeith Stanfield, Will Poulter, Don Cheadle, and Demi Moore make up the cast. So some interesting variety at the movies, but let's circle back to The Mandalorian and Grogu, which it's projected to make roughly... It's projected to make between $80 million and $100 million for its 4-day Memorial Day launch, with a global opening of $160 million. And just for comparison, a reminder, when The Force Awakens came out in 2015, its domestic opening was $247 million. Not a fair comparison, because there was so much hype for that movie. I suppose maybe it is apropos that we make that comparison, because there is no hype, from what I can tell, for The Mandalorian and Grogu.
9: No, the Star Wars brand has gone the way of the MCU brand, and which is like, there's so many TV shows that it can't help but have diluted it to some degree. Like, why would you get excited about what is honestly probably going to be like half a season of Mando, season 4, except I got to pay money to go see it in the theater.
1: Fair.
9: So, I mean, the one review I read, I didn't read any of the details, but the guy said basically it's like two episodes of The Mandalorian smashed together.
1: Really?
9: Yeah. So we'll see.
1: Well, and it's over. It's 2 hours and 12 minutes. So the movie is very childish, and by design, it's a movie that's aimed predominantly at kids, as Star Wars has always been.
9: Yep.
1: There's of course room in Star Wars storytelling to tell more mature stories, like we got with Andor, for example. But this is more aimed at the kids. But 2 hours, 12 minutes is too long for kids, I think.
9: I would assume, though, like 15 minutes of it is going to be the credits at the end.
1: Probably.
9: So there's that. I'm not sticking around for the Star Wars never does an after credits scene anyways, do they? I don't think so.
1: I don't know that it's ever been done, but maybe this could be one where they do it.
9: Andor season 1 did, didn't it?
1: Yes.
9: Yeah.
1: That's right.
9: A really good one.
1: Yeah, that's an amazing after credits scene.
9: Not sticking through the credits for this, though. Although, with Star Wars, I mean, at least you know the music's going to be good during the credits.
1: Yeah, and one of the reviews that I did watch, they said that it had the makings of a really interesting story, but then he essentially goes on a side mission to track down these huts, but it's not a side mission. It ends up being the mission, and it's just sort of like not that big of a deal. Like, it doesn't feel like the stakes are as high as it could have been.
9: Now, if we're all getting our hopes lowered, maybe when we actually go see it, be pleasantly surprised.
1: Yeah.
9: That could happen, right? Like, yeah, but you're right. Like, the hype is not there. So we're not going in like we did walking into Phantom Menace or The Force Awakens thinking this is going to be the best movie I ever saw or anything like that.
1: And maybe it's by design that they went this way, to the first movie that Star Wars puts out after 7 years is not something that is going to light the world on fire.
9: Yeah.
1: Because there's, if it were, say, a new trilogy, like the first installment in a new trilogy, then there would be more the weight of expectations,
9: right?
1: Because now they have to. I don't know what they plan to do, but I've heard there's talk of not outright retconning episodes 7, 8, and 9 out, but there's going to be a move to try to put less focus on those movies.
9: Oh yeah.
1: Although, but that's the problem, because this story, The Mandalorian and Grogu, is set after Episode 6, so after Return of the Jedi.
9: Yeah.
1: Before The Force Awakens, so everything we're getting in this Mandoverse with the Mandalorian and with Ahsoka is all it's all the lead up to the First Order.
9: Right.
1: So if they're going to try to focus less on those movies. Well, then doesn't that kind of throw out these stories as well?
9: It does. And I don't know what they're working on. One, like Ryan Gosling's doing a Star Wars movie,
1: yeah,
9: now, right?
1: What are they calling it? Starfighter?
9: Yeah, I don't know what details have been released from that, but it would be smart for them to, like, we're just jumping 200 years into the future, and this is not part of some grand mythology. It's just the story of this guy getting in space adventures, and a lot of the stuff looks familiar because it's a Star Wars universe. Like, why not just do that?
1: Yeah.
9: And if people like Ryan Gosling, people go to that. And if it's if they can actually make a good movie, which shouldn't be that hard, they could, like, start a whole new thing. Like, that's what they should be trying to do instead of trying to, oh, here's a 5-year gap in their story we've told 1,000 times that's not been filled. Why don't we set another trilogy in there? And it's like, just start fresh, something new.
1: It's scheduled to hit theaters on May 28th, 2027, directed by Sean Levy, who is Deadpool and Wolverine and Free Guy. It is Star Wars Starfighter, and it's an original story set 5 years after the events of Episode 9, The Rise of Skywalker. So we will be exploring an uncharted era.
9: That's good.
1: In the Star Wars universe.
9: There we go. That's all we need.
1: Yeah.
9: That's a nice fresh start.
1: Even if, like, and I like the idea of it being a one-off.
9: Yeah.
1: Just here's a story set in Star Wars. We're going to have some cool flying action, and it's going to be fun. And Ryan Gosling is fantastic, always.
9: Especially in space.
1: That's right. I still got to see Project Hail Mary. Come on, McGarry. Okay, so those are the three new movies in theaters. The Mandalorian and Grogu, Passenger, that's a scary one, and I Love Boosters, which is a comedy heist. And up next, we are going to tell you about the series finale for one of my favorite superhero shows of the last, well, maybe ever, The Boys. You are listening to The Couch Potatoes.
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1: I'm Brett. He's Jeff. We are the Couch Potatoes. Want to talk now about the fifth season finale and actual series finale for a show that is on Prime Video about superheroes gone bad. It's called The Boys.
20: My power is absolute. At heights no one's even dreamed of. But I have a bigger destiny.
21: Well, praise be. And what is it?
1: So the show's official description is as follows. Superheroes are often as popular as celebrities, as influential as politicians, and sometimes even as revered as gods. But that's when they're using their powers for good. What happens when the heroes go rogue and start abusing their powers? When it's the powerless against the super powerful, the boys head out on a heroic quest to expose the truth about the Seven and Vought, the multi-billion dollar conglomerate that manages the superheroes and covers up their dirty secrets. And it's based on the comic book series of the same name. And I should point out, I am not familiar with the comic books. I have not read a single page of The Boys, but I did kind of spoil how the show ends by, I can't remember what I was looking for a couple of years ago. I just Googled something and I inadvertently, like, the first thing that popped up was how the series ends. And I was so mad about that. So I was curious. Thankfully, I can't even really remember what I saw. And I don't know how it compares to what happened in this finale. But anyway, before I get too far off track, just wanted to make sure I pointed that out. Not familiar with the comics. But, and the voice you heard in that first clip was from a hero named, or a super person named Homelander, who is essentially Superman. He's got Superman's powers. So just imagine what happens when somebody as powerful as Superman is not a very nice person. And the boys, led by a guy named Billy Butcher, have been trying for five seasons to figure out a way to stop him and put him and end him.
22: We need to end the whole bloody notion of soups.
23: Scorched Earth,
2: Shock. And all. Blood. Heaven. Superheroes are done.
1: Okay, so how about I offer some thoughts overall on The Boys before I get into the finale, which I'll keep spoiler-free, by the way. I don't want to spoil the finale. But the show is not for everybody. This show is super violent and really gory and has a ton of juvenile, silly humor that I feel like they go... I don't mind that from time to time, but they really lean on that, and I don't understand why, because I think the show is really intelligent. I would also point out as well that there is a ton of political satire in this series. We've talked about this before, and whereas the showrunner, the guy behind the show, Eric Kripke, has very publicly stated that Homelander is kind of a stand-in for Donald Trump, or has at least become a stand-in for Donald Trump. And my understanding is the show does deviate quite substantially from the comic book material. So I am curious to read the comics to see how that story plays out. So if you don't like political stuff in your superhero shows, you probably won't like this. If you lean a certain way politically, you definitely won't like this. I tried to just keep that out. I just tried to look at it as a story of a bad, powerful super person who just keeps his narcissism continues to grow. His lust for power continues to grow to the point where he believes he is God, that he is the new God. He clearly needs to be stopped. How are they going to do it? Because no one has enough powers to beat him. So that was the tension of this whole thing. So this season, I thought episode 7 was fantastic and emotional. The penultimate. Why is the penultimate episode always the
9: best one?
1: The big one.
9: I don't, because the last one, they just got to, you know, tie up all the loose ends. But the second last one is, that's moving day for the plot.
1: That was Breaking Bad's, like, Ozymandias is the penultimate episode, right?
9: Yep.
1: That scene is like one of the best episodes of television ever.
9: Someone gets killed in the opening moments of that. I don't know why I don't want to spoil Breaking Bad, but I don't, in case someone hasn't seen it yet.
1: Yeah.
9: There's a major death at the beginning of that, and I shot up out of my seat, and I didn't sit down for the full hour. I just stood up and watched that whole episode and didn't realize I was standing until the end.
1: Wow.
9: Yeah.
1: Okay. So yeah, the penultimate episode was good. I wouldn't say it was exciting, but it was way more emotional than I thought it was. I was crying at the end. Overall, I think the dialogue in this show is hilarious. And yes, sometimes it gets too juvenile, which works sometimes, but Jensen Ackles' character, Soldier Boy, he's basically like a mean Captain America. Everything he says is disgusting, and it's wonderful. So I was so happy to watch Jensen Ackles get to do something like that. David Diggs joins the cast this year. He was, of course, part of the cast of Hamilton.
9: Right.
1: And he plays a character named Oh Father, who's like a preacher kind of character. He was an amazing addition this year. He was perfectly cast. Anthony Starr as Homelander and Carl Urban as Billy Butcher, the two main characters, they're so good. They're so perfect. All the main castmates are great, but those two were golden. And Starr, I just learned this week, Starr didn't think he'd get the part because he figured they'd go with somebody who's just bigger physically. So he didn't really try all that hard in his audition and came off kind of arrogant and irritated. And that's why he ended up getting the part. They really liked the edge that he brought.
9: That's awesome.
1: He's so good. And I will say the big moment, I think, is ruined by some juvenile humor. There are good wrap-ups for some of the characters, but others are totally wasted. And it makes you wonder, what even was the point of the spinoff, Gen V, which is like their super-powered school? They built up one of the characters like she might be crucial to solving the problem in The Boys, and then she was essentially nothing. So that made me mad. So I liked the finale in some respects, and I didn't in others. And I haven't even looked at online reaction yet. I'm guessing it's not going to be good, because in this day and age, it's hard to stick the landing for a finale. But The Boys, overall, I really like this show. 5 seasons available on Prime. We've only got a minute left here, but I honestly thought The Late Show with Stephen Colbert would end up being uncancelled. We haven't seen, we're recording this on Thursday. His final show is Thursday night, but this is it. It's over.
9: Yep.
1: 33 years of The Late Show. Done.
9: It's crazy. I saw bits of the thing with Letterman on last week, which is really good because Letterman started that show in that theater. It was the old Ed Sullivan Theater. So, yeah, it's end of an era for sure.
1: It's too bad. So we'll probably have more discussion on that next week. And I'm curious to see what he ends up doing next. I'm sure he'll be fine. I'm sure he'll be just fine.
9: Lord of the Rings.
1: Oh, yeah, that's right. He's co-writing a Lord of the Rings movie. I just hope his staff find some meaningful and well-paying work. That's all the time we've got. I'm Brett. He's Jeff. We are the Couch Potatoes. Remember, if it requires getting up off the couch, don't bother.
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6: From the National Newsroom of the Canadian Press, I'm David Augustine. A Canadian immigration lawyer says a new U.S. Citizenship and Immigration Services policy could create major delays for Canadians in the U.S. applying for green cards. The policy requires most foreigners on temporary visas to return to their home countries to complete permanent residency applications through U.S. consulates. Toronto immigration lawyer Joel Guberman says the change was unexpected and could overwhelm the U.S. consulate in Montreal, the only Canadian location processing green card applications. Global Affairs Canada says it has summoned Israeli Ambassador Idu Moed to condemn the alleged mistreatment of Canadians detained after joining a flotilla headed for the Gaza Strip. 9 of the 12 Canadians intercepted by Israeli forces while attempting to deliver symbolic aid to Gaza are expected to return to Canada from Turkey this weekend. Foreign Affairs Minister Anita Anand says Turkish officials reported the Canadians suffered appalling abuse in custody, allegations denied by Israeli prison authorities. Global Samut Flotilla says the activists were among 420 people detained after Israel intercepted 41 boats attempting to reach Gaza. The Electric Playground creator and host Victor Lucas has been honored as the inaugural game changer at the Canadian Game Awards. Here's Canadian Press reporter Lisa Laporte.
7: Executive producer Carl Edwin Michel says Lucas inspired him and other creatives to get into the video game industry. The Electric Playground aired on Canadian airwaves for nearly two decades, starting in 1997, giving gamers an inside look at upcoming releases and the studios behind them. It went off the air in 2015.
6: Lucas received his honor at an awards ceremony on Thursday, where he also picked up an award for Content Creator of the Year for his ongoing work on YouTube producing The Electric Playground. In Orange County, California, fears of a potential chemical catastrophe. Emergency responders trying to prevent an explosion of chemical tanks.
8: They're exploring several options. One of those options include trying to cool it off from the outside in. The unified incident commander said that think of it like an ice cube, like you're freezing it from the outside to eventually get into the inside.
6: That was ABC's Jacqueline Lee reporting. And in the U.S., higher prices on many fronts as Americans head out for this Memorial Day weekend.
10: Jumping on one of the alternate modes of transport, which AAA is stating is actually up 5% year over year, so considering train travel, considering bus travel, think about the alternatives, and it actually might be savings that way, just because airfare up sky high 15% higher year over year for Memorial Day, driving 4-year high for gas prices. Look at an alternate form of travel and maybe have a new adventure.
6: That was Katie Nassar from Going.com speaking with ABC News. And despite heavy rain, 254 participants gathered at Humber Polytechnic Lakeshore Campus on Saturday to set a new Guinness World Records mark for the world's largest game of human foosball. Organized by the Ontario Lottery and Gaming Corporation, the event featured players gripping bars inside a giant life-size foosball arena while following strict participation rules. This is the Canadian Press. In sports, George Springer's leadoff homer and Jesus Sanchez's go-ahead RBI double in the sixth inning led the Toronto Blue Jays to a 5-2 victory against the Pittsburgh Pirates on Saturday. The Blue Jays won their season-high fourth game in a row. Toronto benefited from a strong sixth-inning outing from starter Patrick Corbin and managed four runs off hard-throwing Pirates ace Paul Skeens. A day off for Canada at the World Hockey Championship. The unbeaten Canadians chase a sixth straight win tomorrow when they face Slovakia. Canada has won four games in regulation and one in overtime so far in the tournament. Kyle Busch died Thursday after severe pneumonia progressed into sepsis, resulting in rapid and overwhelming complications. The NASCAR driver's family made the announcement in a statement. Dakota Hunter, vice president of Kyle Busch Companies, says the family received the medical evaluation earlier today. And at the Strasbourg International Tennis Tournament, top-seeded Victoria Mboko lost in three sets to American Emma Navarro in the singles final. From the Canadian Press, I'm David Augustine.
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12: I have invited Mayor Jeremy Farkas into our Jamaica broadcast today because the studio has malfunctioning air conditioning and it is hot in here. So welcome to our beach broadcast, Mayor.
13: It is getting hot in here.
12: It's hot in here. Friday. Prime Minister Mark Carney, Premier Daniel Smith got together and they said,
2: great news.
12: We are hoping to have shovels in the ground. Construction started September 2027 for a pipeline to the West Coast. That's a federal story. That's an Alberta story. But how does that also become a Calgary story at the same time?
2: Well, Calgary is the heart of our energy sector here in the country, coast to coast to coast. We support jobs. You don't have to be a Calgarian to be able to benefit from our energy industry. Also want to applaud both the Premier and the Prime Minister, because this was not something easy for them to politically do, because you know that in each of their camps, there's hardliners that say, hey, why are you trying to work together with this person who's on the other side of the spectrum? What is it that you're going to gain? Right? So they both had to show some courage amongst a relative minority, but still a vocal minority within each of their parties. So I think it's a validation of the Premier's approach. Learn to push back against the feds when necessary, but be willing to partner and be willing to share the stage. So it's a validation of that approach. And I know that I'd say the same thing for PM Carney, who's quite interested in Alberta, quite interested in the issues that are going on here on the ground in Calgary. But this is good news. Of course, it's going to be more than just oil pipelines we need. I think we're going to need support for other infrastructure like water pipes and other things that we need beyond just the energy sector. But make no mistake, when the energy sector succeeds, every single Canadian benefits from that.
12: And when you start to look at something like this, how do you and council and administration even start to plan for, can we support this development with enough housing, with having education and hospitals and culture and like everything that makes a city? How do you wrap your mind around thinking, do we have everything here that this development is going to need?
2: Yeah, well, when it comes to, say, building a new building as an example, like that's one of the main reasons we chose to begin the process to repeal blanket rezoning. Having a blanket approach, one size fits all, doesn't work. The infrastructure is in place in certain areas, it isn't in others. So we're moving toward a more of a community planning approach, to work community by community where the infrastructure and services can support it. That said, we're on the cusp of walking the 2 millionth Calgarian, and this is going to happen faster than people think. When you talk about, say, building a water system that serves not just Calgary but also Chestermere, Airdrie, and Stettina Nation and Strathmore and so on, our region is about to welcome the 2 millionth resident by the end of this year. The resident 2 million for the Calgary region will happen this year.
12: Wow.
2: So when we're talking about building the services, a water system for 2 million people, that is what we're doing here. We're working faster than anything we've ever done before to build the replacement pipe. We're updating the infrastructure system-wide, but it's not just water. It's also services. It's rec centers. It's transportation networks. We need to catch up, and we're not going to be able to do that alone as municipal taxpayers. We need the support, the fair share of the investment from the provincial government, but also the feds too.
12: You know, when you haven't seen a friend in a while and you think, oh, you look so different, and you just haven't seen them and it just hits you how different they look. The other day I thought how different we look as a city, because you can see the new housing going up and it just feels like there's a lot of pipe action. There's a lot of housing. It feels right now like we are on that cusp of being different, because we are getting bigger and bolder and our water's happening. Do you ever have that moment as a mayor where you think, wow, like, it looks quite different today on a Wednesday versus Monday?
2: Well, it's already happened, and people think about, say, that 2 million number as something that should be both scary and exciting. It's scary if we don't have a plan around housing, around services and infrastructure. It's exciting when we think about the newcomer to Calgary is more likely to come here to start a business, to be an entrepreneur, small business owner. One third of Calgary today was not born in North America, but at the same time, we have one of North America's most educated workforces, younger, highest job creation per capita. So what it means is the world's best people are coming here to Calgary, to Alberta, to be part of something bigger and to solve the world's toughest problems. So statistically, the newcomer to Calgary is more likely to come here to give you a job, to make you a job, and to come with those skilled trades that were short in, to actually come and build you a house rather than to compete with you for housing.
12: It's an important point.
2: And that the facts and the statistics are really important to emphasize, and that this growth is a great thing because it brings in trades, it brings in all these skilled expertise that we are lacking right now. We have incredible amounts of unemployment, especially around youth, but we also have an incredible amount of unfilled positions because we haven't yet level set in terms of what the market is actually asking for.
12: Yeah, especially in construction when we have the arenas and schools and hospitals and all of those builds that are required. The thing that threads itself through every corner you see with a flag on the weekends or on a talk show in our news cycle is the discussion of separation. Stay Free Alberta versus Forever Canadian. Dueling camps, dueling passion points. How much does this provincial issue come to you as mayor and force you and city council to be part of this conversation? Because there's investment, there's housing, there's just discussing it with your family members.
2: Every single day. Right now, there's a lot of capital that's sitting on the sidelines. People who want to come to Calgary, who want to invest in our city, but they're waiting until this question's resolved. So if you had asked me even a year ago, I would have said, you know, this is kind of overblown. It's not an issue on the mind of most folks. But at this point today, I think we should call the question. We need to settle this debate once and for all, because there's a lot, there's billions of dollars that's waiting on the sidelines right now. And it's particularly industries that we're trying to grow in, and in industries where you have a significant amount of staff that are required to relocate here. If people are investing here in the city, this province, they want to know that there's a future here. They want to know that their passport's going to remain good. And when you see the coverage, say, on CNN, on BNN, the Financial Times, Elon Musk's Twitter feed, when you see senior meetings that these separatists are getting with U.S. administration officials, it's seen to be a lot more legitimate than it is here on the ground. And look, I understand the frustrations, like many Albertans, that we have in terms of our relationship with the rest of the country, but we're so much stronger together, and there's a fiscal case to be made for working together as a country to address these issues, and there are solutions to the problems that we have. But taking your ball and going home, that's not how you solve any of these problems.
12: So when we had Stay Free Alberta on the show, they said that's not true, that it is not true that there is capital investment nervous about this, and you're saying this is absolutely fact.
2: Absolutely. Job number one of the mayor, amongst many job number ones beyond public safety, is economic development. So I am pitching Calgary every single day for folks to want to come invest in. And look, you don't take it from me. Look at what the experience was going through two incredibly damaging votes in Quebec. There's a reason that the Bank of Montreal is no longer headquartered in Montreal. So again, when you look at the economic carnage that even going to the vote, even having this debate happened in Quebec, just look there. You don't take my word for it. Look at what the history books have written about Quebec to see the lack of confidence, the instability, even political violence that emerged out of that. So we need to settle this question. And look, I have a fundamental disagreement with some of these folks. I think that it makes more sense for us to lean in to get our fair share out of Confederation. There are legitimate concerns that we have. But look, I don't want to show my passport to go to Kelowna. I don't want to have to give up my pension that I've paid into, all of these things. Like, they're selling a pipe dream.
12: I agree. I have said I am on the stay side. My family is spread around this country. It is where I grew up. I am Canadian first, Albertan second, and I am pro-Canada. But I think it's interesting you're saying we got to settle this so that we have a clear path forward. Quickly, with the last 2 minutes, we had the owner of a Victoria Park store on this week, the Velet Ski Bike Cafe. His issue is he is surrounded by loitering, littering, open drug use. He said sometimes he's cleaning up human excrement off his stairs. He says he feels lost. He's working with Alpha House. The more he works to clean up the front of his store, two steps back the next day. So what do you say to Hakan with his little store celebrating 2 years this fall when he said, we have this problem downtown and around downtown, and it's not getting better right now?
2: I will meet with you ASAP. So, Sarah, maybe after we're done the segment, if you don't mind sharing the contact details, I'll make that happen. I'll visit the location. You have my promise and commitment on that. You'll see from our council, we're taking action, particularly on downtown and transit safety. We're pushing, even in our next council debate, we're going to have the prospect of exploring a downtown police station. We're going to have increased investment around public safety. I'm a regular transit user as well, so I know that some of these residents and businesses proximate to the train line are being disproportionately hit. We're having a lot more investment as well in some of the alternative call response models. We know that not every single call is warranted for the police to attend, so hearing that he's engaged with an Alpha House, I think, is really critical. But we have to be thinking upstream as well. We know that it's about 100 individuals who are responsible for the vast majority of repeat attacks on people against property. May not be popular for me to say, but we need sentencing and bail reform, and these people need to be put in jail. Okay. And we have about 3,500 other unhoused individuals who, at a given point of time, I'm not talking about them. I think that we need to have the adequate compassion, education, and support for those individuals. But those top 100 extremely high system users, as well as those who are most likely to reoffend, those individuals need to be accountable. So it needs to be both education and enforcement. We need to be tough on crime, but also tougher even still on the root causes.
12: Mayor Jeremy Farkas, thank you for joining us in our sauna, and we'll do it again next week.
2: See you soon.
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12: The federal and Alberta governments have an agreement in place that could see construction of a pipeline to the West Coast as early as September 2027. Now, Prime Minister Mark Carney, Alberta Premier Daniel Smith made the announcement here together, and Smith said it was a good day for Alberta and a good day for Canada. But getting more into what it actually means for our business community and for our future, joining us is Adam Legg, President of the Business Council of Alberta. Welcome back to the show, Adam.
1: Thanks, Sarah. Good morning.
12: Probably not the long weekend you were expecting to have, because you get that announcement dropped on you on Friday officially, and then I'm sure your members, your family, your people were all abuzz for the past 3 days.
1: Well, you know, an announcement like that is always good to get. So, you know, I would say on the whole, it's a great agreement. It's an incredible upgrade from the previous administration. Huge congratulations to Premier Smith for getting the federal government to really appreciate and understand the importance of our resource sector. So, it's a great agreement, and we're looking forward to hopefully seeing things come of it.
12: Let's do a little pro and con exercise here. What did you hear? What do you know that you thought, this is brilliant, this is great, let's really hold on to this and keep moving forward in terms of what it means for our members?
1: In the broad scope, what it did is it really eliminated several things that were problematic under the previous administration. So the oil and gas emissions cap is gone. We're now relying on Alberta's environmental levels and performance tracking with methane and with the emissions, carbon emissions. The clean electricity regulations that were challenging for Alberta have been put in abeyance to allow more natural gas generation. So that's huge. The firm timelines that the agreement establishes in terms of identifying the project as a national interest by October, and having final approval of a project by next September. So those firm commitments are incredibly important, because projects often just drag on for approvals and permits. So there's some really strong things. On the side where it could be a bit more challenging is that the carbon emissions, carbon pricing system is increasing, so it could pose some headwinds for growth of production, particularly in the oil sands side, that would be required to fill a new pipeline. So there's lots of still number crunching and evaluation to be done.
12: One of the interesting things is we just had our Ottawa Bureau Chief on, David Aiken, and he said what he feels is different about this is that this isn't just coming from Prime Minister Mark Carney. He said the Liberal MPs he's spoken to in Ottawa are on board now. He said there is a change of acceptance for a pipeline, especially based on what's happening in the United States. But he says Alberta should be confident that there is a different tone, not just with Carney, but with the Liberal government, that they're here to play.
1: Well, that's great to hear. You know, I think it's because the Prime Minister has to get his caucus on board and make sure that it's something that the entire country's sees as important, and I think we've seen a lot of the polling in Canada shift, particularly even beginning with some of the challenges with President Trump last year, now getting into the Iran and the Strait of Hormuz situations. I think Canadians are realizing Canada needs to be producing and exporting more of our natural resources to other markets that are not the United States. And this agreement creates the option for us to build another West Coast pipeline that would go into Asian markets. And so that is a huge thing that Canada can contribute to world needs. But it also is an incredibly huge sector in terms of the amount of tax revenue that's generated, the royalties that are paid. So it's a contributor to the things that we enjoy as Canadians, whether it's our parks, whether it's our healthcare, whether it's our teachers and our doctors and nurses and community centers. All of that plays a role in what can be enjoyed by Canadians from coast to coast to coast.
12: And because there are some firm timelines in this announcement on Friday, how soon do you start trying to figure out what the education, the healthcare, the housing all could come together to support the business players in this province and your members. How do you start doing that forecast when you have some information but not all the information yet?
1: Well, there's now some great degree of clarity around particularly the carbon emissions and the increase of the price over the next several decades. So the companies can now get down to the business of crunching numbers. The first set of numbers is going to be, can the producers grow the amount of production needed to fill a new million or so barrel pipeline that needs to be including in the carbon capture? So the Pathways project is a prerequisite for a new pipeline. So they would have to figure out, can we grow production? Can we afford to do so? Can we afford to put in place the carbon capture? And then the pipeline companies are going to go and figure out what's the best route, how much would we have to charge to create a viable pipeline, and then the two sides need to come together and say, can we afford the new pipeline, the tolls that would be required, can we commit for 20 years? Those numbers are being crunched, I bet you, right about now. Mm-hmm. And so it'll fall in line with the timelines that have been laid out in the agreement.
12: I was following this story over the weekend, Adam, and one of the things that you've been asked to speak on is, does this announcement on Friday in any way, in your opinion, quell some of the excitement for separatism in this province? If there is evidence the Liberals, Ottawa, Mark Carney are coming to work with Alberta, does this do anything to dent or push that storyline in some capacity?
1: I think it meaningfully moves the needle for sure, because one of the big things that the committed separatists, you know, this will not move them. But for those that are wondering, is Alberta going to get its fair share? Is Alberta going to get its due? Is the federal government going to treat Alberta properly? This demonstrates that yes, the federal government understands the importance of the province and our resource sector. And it should move people that are sort of scratching their head and wondering what are some signs that Ottawa will appreciate Alberta more so going forward. But I would also say that this may not be sufficient. And so our message to Ottawa has been, don't just assume that the MOU and the agreement will all of a sudden have people off the fence and you know, we're good. There are continued longstanding grievances that Albertans have had for decades, whether that's things like equalization, electoral reform, those sorts of things. So I think there are still some requirement for Ottawa to think about other things that go beyond the resource sector that continue to demonstrate that they see that Alberta's place should be within the Federation.
12: Adam Legg, president of the Business Council of Alberta, bright and early on our Tuesday morning. Thank you for joining our morning show, Adam.
1: Thanks so much, Sarah.
12: Who knows all the fun details? Mr. Hal Anderson, the host of Connecting Winnipeg, joins us Wednesday mornings for a look at the fun side of life and stories. Welcome back to the show, Hal.
0: Hey, Sarah.
12: Let's talk about graduation, because 'tis the season. What is happening with artificial intelligence and graduation ceremonies?
0: Yeah, this has happened a few times. The first one that I noticed was when a Florida real estate executive got up at the University of Central Florida and called artificial intelligence the next industrial revolution, and the grads and the crowd booed, right? They don't even like AI being mentioned. And then I saw this one, an artificial intelligence system malfunctioned. They had AI reading the names of the graduates as they came on stage at Glendale Community College in Arizona. And so after this happened, a college official had to get up and explain.
3: Here's what's happening. We're using a new AI system as our reader. Yep. So that is a lesson learned for us.
0: And I mean, it makes sense there, right? Because AI would be a threat to a lot of these grads in the careers that mm-hmm. they're going to pursue.
12: Well, and I know at the University of Calgary, they hire and pay real human beings so that the names are perfect, or as close to perfect as you can get them, because that's 4 to 5 years hard work of your life. And at the very least, you deserve to have the proper name said and executed when you walk across that stage. Now, finally, this is a story close to many people's hearts here because people love to hike, to camp, to be in the wilderness in the mountains west of us. We have two famous bears. We've got Split Lip and the Boss. There are robotic monster wolves that are hot. And one of the things people are using them for is to scare away the bears.
0: Yes. In Japan, over the past year, they've had a real bear problem. 13 deaths, over 200 injuries. And so this Japanese company that makes monster wolf robots has been inundated with orders. They can't keep up. These things are worth $4,000. They're shaped like a wolf. They feature glowing red LED eyes, artificial fur, solar panels, sensors, and speakers that produce over 50 audible sounds, sounds audible beyond half a mile. And it turns out they keep the bears at bay, and this company cannot keep up.
12: I feel like you could go to Home Depot and the Dollarama and get enough stuff to build your own robot monster wolf without having to spend $4,000.
0: Yeah, probably right.
12: Always great to chat with you, Hal. Thanks so much.
0: Thanks, sir.
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9: 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So you can have a drink, you can have some chat, you can warm up, and just also have a cool place to hang. Joining us to talk the challenges of his very little business that he wants to thrive and survive in this neighborhood is Hakan Kayabasi. Valet, by the way, is Turkish for rascal. So Hakan, tell us about your store, blending the skis, the bikes, the coffee, and more in one place.
10: We offer like a coffee, and then we offer at the same time bike and ski services.
9: Okay, so listen, here's the deal. Your posts recently about being a small business in Victoria Park have taken off in the city because you pointed out all the safety concerns you have, the issues surrounding your store, the loitering. Tell us what's been going on.
10: Sometimes I have to deal with people like three or four times like during the day. It affects my business. It affects my motivation. Also, like if people here, like customers, I must protect them because like sometimes people approach like really aggressive.
9: You shared some of your store's security footage and you put it out with people loitering, coming up, pressing their faces into your store, milling about, sort of surveying what was going on. You did that to attract attention to not only what you're going through, but others in your vicinity as well?
10: My post, I have shared almost half of it. Like I didn't share everything. Like especially nighttime, But

0: like nighttime, I'm not here. Like, just they can damage something. But daytime, sometimes like they bother our customers. Then they try to steal something. Also, they block our entrance because, like, I'm a small business. Like, little, like, problems, it affects my business, like, easily.
1: So what do you want the message to be here? What do you think people need to know about little businesses like yours are enduring in Victoria Park?
0: So, like, my expectation, especially, like, from government, maybe they can do more patrolling. We can keep the streets and back alleys like cleaner and safer, because like when I come here like morning time, I don't want to clean in front of the stairs all the time. Mm-hmm. Sometimes you can find people waste in front of the stairs, because like it shouldn't be like this. Just like my expectation from them, just a little bit support, because like I do everything myself here, like coffee side, bike tune up, ski tune up, like plus cleaning and security. So I'm feeling a little bit like overwhelmed.
1: Hakan, have you spoken with your city councilor? Have you reached out to Mayor Jeremy Farkas?
0: So I haven't talked to mayor yet, but I talked to, like, I sent a message like city councilor. Probably we are going to have a meeting with them. Also, I talked to Business Area Improvement just like a few days ago. They want to help me. Because I want to make like this alley like a much better. Maybe we can put like flowers, little benches. Because like also lots of people are visiting the city. It's not like my concern or something like that. I'm not complaining. Just I want to do something good for community and then for my place. Yeah, hopefully they can help me, because like I do everything myself, as I said, feeling like a little bit overwhelmed because. If they support me, because they have money and power, so they can do something easily. Also, I don't want to see people in front of our entrance like doing like drugs. I don't want to see like needles, injections, something like that, because like I'm running a place related to sports.
1: Mm-hmm. Well, that's fair. No one, in fairness, no one wants people loitering in front of their place of business where they're savings and their family and their heart is based. People loitering, milling about, doing drugs, leaving needles. No one wants that. That's fine to say.
0: So, like, so far, the biggest support, like, for me, it comes from Alpha House, because Alpha House team helps me a lot. Like, I can take them easily. I can reach out them easily. But, like, without Alpha House, probably, I told them, I cannot survive.
1: You and Alpha House are actually working in tandem on this problem together. You're going above and beyond by reaching out to get these people support and help and outreach services.
0: Even like just 2 days ago, like nighttime, one guy cut the copper pipes just like in front of our shops. So like just like 2 days ago. So like daytime, like it affects like everything. I don't feel comfortable.
1: And that's a shame, because what are you? You're coming up this fall on your 2-year anniversary of being open, correct?
0: In November, we are going to celebrate our second year.
1: Definitely have to stop by. In Victoria Park, it is a bike and ski repair shop, but also they support local artists. Also, they have apparently killer coffee, which I'm always in for. And the name of the shop is a reference, it's a Turkish word for rascal, Velet Bike Ski Cafe. And Turkish means rascal, right? There's some energy and fun in that.
0: Yes, definitely. Because like when I was little, I used to compete. I had lots of injuries. That's why like I picked this name. Also like my plan, I don't want to be like a coffee, bike, ski shop. I want to make this space like a community space. When people come here, they can get like affordable service. They can feel like safe and comfortable. Kind of like I'm representing the city, because especially during weekends, lots of visitors, they are coming here. They are taking pictures. They are talking about like our story. Just I represent the city. As long as they are happy, maybe they are going to come back again. But if they see garbage, if someone bothers them, probably I'm not going to be happy.
1: I'm going to come get a coffee from you, because your place looks absolutely fantastic.
0: Thanks for your support.
1: our French chef, Xavier Lacaze of XL Cuisine. Welcome back to the show, chef.
2: Good morning, Sarah.
1: Long weekend. Did you do something food special, food normal, or you're like, it's just a regular weekend?
2: I feel like the weather allowed for us to do something we didn't expect to do. I think myself, I was expecting to barbecue all weekend, but the weather had me changing my plans and going into more, I would say, comfort food and warm food. So lots of cooking, yes, but it was weather-based.
1: I was actually reading a story that said long weekend allows you to do dishes and plates and cooking you don't have time to do in a two-day weekend. Now, you know that's not true for me because I'm going to do what I'm going to do. I'm going to microwave however I want to microwave. But I thought maybe for you, having a third day, a bonus day, would allow you to do something differently that people can think, oh, if Chef can do it, I could do it too in the next time I have more than 2 days off.
2: Yes, I didn't do anything special other than a fancy shepherd's pie for my family, but I think social media allows for us to look up a recipe that we've been scared of making for a few months or years and trying it out because we have that extra time. Again, just because of the weather we had, I think you might want to test more on the stew and soup side rather than the grilled marinated meat on the barbecue. But lots of time for that. Or even better, just trying a new restaurant. If you don't want to cook something you haven't had a chance to try and you that has been on your radar for a while, it's a good opportunity to try it out.
1: Back this food truck up for a moment. When you say you made a fancy shepherd's pie, what does that mean?
2: I mean, the ingredients are the same, but you know me, Sarah. It had a lot more butter and cream than it should. And the beef was very well seasoned, and I used a lot of beef broth and cooked my meat for a long time with fancy seasoning. So you try to make a very simple dish and turn it into something with a little more flavor that can also make two or three meals.
1: What would have to happen in this world for you to use instant mashed potatoes on the top of your shepherd's pie?
2: I don't know. I don't see a reality where this can happen, Sarah, unless it is served to me, a friend, and I cannot comment on it. But myself, I don't see myself opening that box and just, the sadness associated with making fake mashed potatoes.
1: I love faked mashed potatoes. I liked real mashed potatoes, but I also think fake mashed potatoes that come in a TV dinner, come in a box, whatever you want to do, the little flakes, you whip them up quickly. I think they have their own taste. Like sometimes you want an ice cream, sometimes you want a frozen yogurt. Sometimes the fake mashed potatoes just hit the spot.
2: Yeah, I just don't know if you can call it mashed potato. You just feel like craving some sort of potato flavor and texture, but it's not mashed potato. I'm sorry, Sarah.
1: On the note, by the way, of trying somewhere new, this weekend we went to a little coffee shop, an independent coffee shop in Montgomery called Fringe. They have really good coffee. They have cool swings that are very Instagrammable. So if you're looking for a place in the Northwest driving through on the way to the mountains, if you're trying to go Canadian and something smaller, went to Fringe in Montgomery. Cool space, lots of art, had coffee, had a bagel. And I thought, oh, I'll tell Chef because it's a little space that could use some love.
2: I agree, and I love supporting independent restaurants. What you can taste it in the food, in the service. There's a different attention to things.
1: All right. French chef Xavier Lacaze always has the goods, and a little secret password never hurts as well. Have a great day, chef. Thanks so much.
2: Thank you, Sarah.
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1: A first of its kind mobile app enables people to control devices and interact with their environment using only their thoughts. Now, who is the master scientist behind all of this? Dr. Dion Kelly, who is the co-founder of Possibility Neurotechnologies, has a PhD in neuroscience from the University of Calgary and joins us now on the show. Welcome to our QR show, Dr. Kelly.
12: Hi, Sarah. Thanks for having me.
1: This sounds honestly like a Halloween costume or a freaky deaky AI story from the future, but this is real. This is now. Take us through the tech of Think to Switch and sort of how it works for us regular folk.
12: Yeah, so you actually explained it really well in your introduction. We use these EEG headbands that pick up your brain's electrical activity, and it sends it to the Think to Switch app, which then acts like a translator for your brain signals. So the algorithms in the app learn to recognize specific patterns in your brain signal, and then you can use these specific thoughts to control things. So you have to actually teach the Think to Switch app to know what your brain signals mean, because it can't just read your mind.
1: So the interesting thing for me is that the history of Think to Switch is rooted in pediatric neurology. So let's understand how this tech, this genius, was part of pediatric neurology and then found its way into a consumer space.
12: Yeah, so my co-founder, Dr. Adam Curtin, he's a pediatric neurologist here at the Alberta Children's Hospital, and he's been working with children that have perinatal stroke. So that's when you have a stroke when you are a baby, and it results in cerebral palsy. So there's different severities of cerebral palsy, and on the more mild end, we were looking at different non-invasive neurotechnologies like brain stimulation to help improve rehabilitation outcomes. But on the more severe end, unfortunately, those kids don't have the opportunity to be rehabilitated due to the severity of their brain injury. And so we wanted to find a way to help them to interact with the world around them. So they're very smart, very aware of everything that's going on, but they can't move their body in a meaningful way, and they can't speak. So they can use their thoughts to control things. And brain-computer interfaces have been around for over 50 years now, but they've mostly been researched with adults. So adults with stroke, adults with ALS, and kids with stroke represent a really good potential group because this can be used as a lifelong technology. So we tried it out with kids and found that they could indeed use it. And then we needed to figure out, well, how can we make it even easier for them? And how can we make it easier for their parents to be able to set it up and use independently at home? So that's how we got down the consumer pathway.
1: One of the success stories, which I love because it just gives them such a more fulsome life and brings them into their family and their class, is your website tells the story of, I believe she's 10 years old. Her name is Claire. And so it shows Claire being with her family, using a wheelchair and using your technology to sass with her brother and interact with her mom. And it's a headband and technology, but it gives her a voice in a way maybe her family didn't ever know if she would have.
12: Yeah. Yeah. And not even just the actual like voice piece, just even being able to express herself and show her personality, because being able to express yourself, you can do it in many forms, and being able to speak is one way, but Claire's able to express herself through art and just even the way that she controls the devices in her environment. Her mom said that one time they were making smoothies and she went to go take the lid off to add more fruit in, and then Claire turned on the blender and splashed the smoothie all over the ceiling. And she said that times like those let her see Claire's cheeky personality that she didn't realize she had.
1: Now, how common is it to take something rooted like your genius and your device and your work and have it rooted in pediatric neurology and then be able to take the foundation of that and pull it into a consumer product?
12: It's not very common, but I mean, our whole business has really been defined by just talking to the families and really creating something that they want and that they need. And I think one of the reasons why we've been able to get this technology out of the labs and into the homes in such a relatively short time period is because we have been using it in its most simple form, because it needs to be usable by kids and kids as young as 2 years old. So we have to take this classically really complex technology and make it as simple as we possibly can.
1: Explain to us how you get Think to Switch in your home, and then how do I use it? What does it do? How does it make my life easier?
12: Yeah, so you can get it just by going on to our website. There's a tab that says Get Started, and there's a link to a specific headband called the Muse. And this headband is typically used for sleep tracking and meditation. But because it picks up the brain signals, we can then use it with the Think to Switch app, because we're just trying to get those brain signals so that Think to Switch can translate it. Then you can download the app from the App Store and you can start controlling things through the app, whether that's communication through making choices, inputting any emoji or your own photos or custom text into the app. We have the ability to control separate devices like computers by using Think2Switch as a Bluetooth keyboard. And if you have Apple Home set up, then you can control anything in your home that you can control through Apple HomeKit. So anything that you can plug into a smart plug, you can then control using your thoughts with the Think2Switch app.
1: People must say to you that this feels like something from like the year 2050, but you just shared in our earlier segment that the early parts of this technology has been with us for years. Does this just feel normal to you, even though on the outside it feels wildly futuristic?
12: Yeah, I mean, it's been around for decades, but it has really been confined to a research environment. And now we've had to make it a user-friendly device. And so there was a ton of work that went into doing that. Like the last year has just been focused on that usability factor and just simplifying it.
1: So in the future, we've gone from typing on our typewriters to being on our computers typing. Now we can do voice to text.
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0: Tonight, searching for Darius 8 months after he went missing, family and friends returned to the site to try to find any clues on what happened to the young Alberta boy. And the Forever Canadian movement takes its message on the road, their plan of action ahead of October's referendum.
1: Well, the winds will calm down overnight and we'll wake up to a beautiful marathon morning tomorrow. And then Monday is even better. I've got all the details coming up.
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0: Good evening. Thanks for being here. The search for a missing six-year-old boy has resumed in the southwest corner of Alberta tonight. Crow's Nest Pass RCMP and Alberta Search and Rescue have returned to the scene where Darius McDougall was reported missing last September. RCMP say the hope is that the newly melted snow will cause ground disturbance and reveal new clues leading to what may have happened. Jordan Prentice has our top story.
3: It's been 8 months since a family's worst nightmare began to unfold in southern Alberta, a case that sent shockwaves across the country, leaving countless unanswered questions.
4: His mommy's boy, like, he loved his mommy, like, my cuddly one. He always wanted to cuddle mommy.
3: Darius McDougall was first reported missing from a campsite not too far from Highway 3 on September 21st. After 11 days of extensive efforts spanning across the unforgiving terrain of the Crow's Nest Pass backcountry revealed no evidence, the search for the young boy was called off.
5: We got to